0: all of which sounds and is marvelous, but doesn't really get at the joyful, hopeful gift that is Philippa's alchemist's touch. You'll see. She applies a rational thinking and an aesthetic of care and delight to her work in democracy building, civic engagement, and repairing the social fabric of our country, one creative conversation at a time. For years, Philippa crisscrossed the country looking for America, coaxing forth our individual and collective stories of what it means to be American. By breaking bread, making art, and sinking into conversations across what sometimes feels like insurmountable divides, she's found compelling evidence of our tremendous generosity, passion, empathy, ingenuity, and curiosity. Her latest effort took all of that to the next level and asked, what do you dream for America for the next 250 years? She's not offering answers, just space for the conversation, trusting us to figure it out together using art as a catalyst. If that isn't the loveliest curiosity-centric approach to the big questions posed by this big anniversary, I don't know what is. And I'm delighted to have Philippa Pham Hughes join me today from Washington, D.C. So welcome, Philippa.
1: Wow, that was amazing. And I'm really impressed that you could pronounce semi-sesquicentennial. I didn't say it right.
0: It helped when I finally figured out that it's half of quincentennial, right? Okay. It's half of 500. Yes. I was like, how very Roman numeral-esque. So welcome back. I can't believe it's been 6 years since we first talked about Curiosity Connects Us.
1: I know, and a lot has happened since then.
0: I know, you have been busy. So what emerged for you from where you were 6 years ago that it means to be an American? I mean, that's sort of, I feel like that's the undergirding of today's efforts. So what came out of that for you?
1: Yeah. Well, you know, I, like you said, I crisscrossed the country and I was asking my fellow Americans from, you know, Alaska to Texas to Iowa, you know, what does it mean to be American? And of course, I found out that it means a lot of things because there's 330 million of us and we're all so different and each region is so different. And that's sort of what makes America great is all these differences, but we're all kind of, you know, in it together. Like it's such an idealistic and, you know, optimistic way to look at our country. And I really believe it. And it really underscored it for me having these conversations, but I went looking for America and my sort of tagline is, and I found myself.
0: Yeah.
1: Like, I think I benefited the most from having all of those conversations. And so I'm actually writing a book about what I learned, not only about our country, but about myself and showing people like, we need to be having these conversations. It's partly to repair our divides, to achieve the highest and greatest vision of our country, but also of ourselves. So I think that's what those conversations mostly did for me. It's kind of selfish, but I want everybody to have that experience.
0: So I don't think that's selfish at all. I mean, I think we always start with something that's grounded in us, right? The generosity that makes it not selfish is when we take it outside ourselves. So I think that's what you've done. And I think that's very exciting for starters.
1: Yeah, I kind of went outside and then back inside and then back outside. And, you know, it's like back and forth because I think that's the way we ought to be engaging with, you know, our communities and our country and each other.
0: Yeah, very iterative, very iterative. And I found myself thinking a lot about this idea of dream in our sense of ourselves and as a country. You know, it's this very hopeful, optimistic, big thinking. It's a goal, but it's also maybe a little elusive, maybe not real, definitely an evolving thing. And as you say, I think it's in your curator statement for A New American Dream, it's not pie. And I wanted to invite you to explain that because I laughed out loud and then I stopped and I thought that's actually a really, really important reminder.
1: Well, one of the things that kept coming up over and over in all these conversations and talking about, you know, what it means to be American was also, what is this American dream? Like, that's why a lot of people have immigrated to this country in pursuit of this American dream. But what is it? We say it a lot. And so because it kept coming up in conversation, I started doing a little bit of research about where that idea came from. And there is like a concrete history to it. This guy wrote this book 100 years ago called The Epic of America. I love this title. He's the one who coined this idea of the American dream. But for him, the idea was much more than just wealth accumulation. And it, you know, it was about dignity, about the whole human. But it feels like it's become this idea of like more money, more stuff. Yeah. And I'm wondering if we can go back to this larger idea of what this American dream could be like. And it became quite personal too. At this moment during my travels around the country, I was in Arkansas and this man was asking me about my family. And I told him about how my mother's family, many of them came to this country as refugees. But, you know, the kids, you know, the second and third generations of that, of our family are doctors and lawyers and, you know, they truly achieved what we think of as the American dream. But, you know, he said, oh, your family seized the American dream. And that just really, what do you mean? And that's where the pie comes in. Because it felt in that moment like, are you saying we took something away from you? We took some of the pie and you have less pie? You know, anyway, so I don't know what exactly he meant. I think he meant it as a compliment, and I'm just going to let him have that. But it really got me thinking about people come here to achieve this American dream, but some other people think that, you know, immigrants are taking away the American dream from somebody else maybe who's more deserving. That's one part of the exploration that I want to think about during this exhibition. But as you said in your intro, I also want to think about the future. We have to know the past to understand the future. But for me at this point, I'm thinking less about the last 250 years. I'm thinking more about the next 250 years.
0: So I want you to talk about what that actually looks like, what you're getting at people to do. But also, I'm thinking a lot about the effect that your evident curiosity about others' ideas of that future, what influence it has on people and those dreams or their expression and exploration.
1: I guess my overlay on the way we think about the future is, I think I've told you this before, like I'm an annoyingly positive person. An
0: optimist. I know, it's so refreshing, let me just say.
1: But I do bring that up because, you know, I'm surrounded by people who are seeing the world in very dark terms. And I get that. I think sometimes like when you're a little too optimistic, people think you're too dumb to see as it is. But I do see the world as it is. But I also see that we can do something about that. And the only way we can do something about that is when we imagine and dream and then figure it out together. And it just seems so easy and hokey, but that is literally how it works. That's how every change that has ever happened ever has worked, is that somebody had the idea and then worked toward it.
0: I had a great conversation with Kevin Kelly somewhere in the last year or two, and he talked about having a commitment to radical optimism. It's like nothing good has ever happened without somebody believing that it could. And so he makes the choice to be optimistic by saying, I'm not utopian. I'm not Pollyanna. I just make this choice to believe that there are better ways of doing things, because otherwise, how on earth are they going to happen? I feel like that's what you're doing here too.
1: Absolutely. And, you know, it's just too easy to kind of spiral into this negative space where I don't know how to say it any more differently than like, I'm just not, I've complained enough as, you know, I've complained enough. And like, don't get me wrong, I spend plenty of time like railing about things that I don't like, but.
0: So what does it look like? I mean, what are the experiences that you're creating for people in this new bracket American dream? Because they're quite wonderful and varied.
1: Yes. Well, so there's two parts to it. The first part is three installations in the Heyrich House Museum, which is just this wonderful space. And I was excited about doing something there in particular because it is an actual house museum. And I started this decade-long conversation in my own house with just a few people around my dining table talking about, you know, why did people vote the way they did, you know, et cetera. And that's what evolved over the last decade. And so I like the idea of like going back to an actual home that can actually fit more people in it than mine. So that was very important to me, to do it in an actual house museum. And plus, they're just wonderful and easy people to work with. And the history of the house really fits with the ideas of that I'm playing around with, because Mr. Christian Heyrich was a German immigrant in the 1800s and built the largest business, the largest employer outside the government in Washington. And he literally achieved the American dream. And yet, during World War I, when we were fighting the Germans, he was essentially asked to give a loyalty pledge, even though he had like achieved so much. And so here we are still having that same conversation. That was a long sort of explanation of why there. The three art installations in the house are all asking people, you know, to imagine the future in different ways. And so mine in particular is asking people to imagine the American dream. And I'm collecting their dreams on these little cards that are in these photo albums, which people can look through. And people spend a lot of time looking through that. And so it feels like another way of having a conversation with people who have come through before them and then who will come through after. So I haven't quite figured out what I'm going to do with all these cards yet, but something's going to come down the line.
0: 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I'm your host, Lynn Borton, and my guest is social sculptor Philippa Pham Hughes. We're talking about curiosity and describing a new American dream. These sort of time capsules, I mean, these sort of capturing like 50 years from or 500 years from now, like, how does that sound? What does that look like? What are the conversations that we're still having? Or, wow, I can't believe they were worried about that. Why weren't they worried about this? Like, it's such a gift to the future.
1: Totally. And I remember the bicentennial also. I was a little kid. I had just come to the United States. Mm. So, you know, I was thinking about like how I hadn't been taught things that a lot of children are taught at by that age, like the Pledge of Allegiance or, you know, the little traditions. I don't think I had eaten American pie, you know, apple pie at that point. So, you know, I had this weird experience of like, I'm celebrating America's 200th birthday. And I remember all the bicentennial stuff, like the decorations and the music, but I didn't really know what it meant at that point.
0: Well, I don't know. I mean, I grew up in it. Bunch of my childhood in Philadelphia, where like there's no escaping it, right? And I'm not sure I knew what it meant, which is what's so attractive to me about what you're doing now, sort of asking us, well, like, what do we mean?
1: Yeah.
0: Not that there's a right answer, but just that there are good questions.
1: So, you know, we're talking about us as children during that time, but even adults, we don't take time to sit and pause and just really reflect on those kinds of questions. We just take it for granted. Right. And so that's sort of what these installations in the house are about. Like, they're set up so that you sit, have a moment to pause. There's space for more than one person to sit. So maybe you'll have a conversation with somebody, you know, who knows. But the point is to actually just give you a chance to reflect. But then the second piece of the exhibition is the programming. And I'm very excited about that, because that's when people will actually gather in groups to explore this question of, you know, what is the American dream? What is the next 250 years? But they'll do it in different fun ways. So for example, there's a cabaret. There's a comedy storytelling night. There's a performance art piece called Cut Fruit. So, you know, the idea is like, we can have these conversations in different fun ways. It doesn't always have to be sitting around a table having a meal, which, as you know, I love, and that will actually happen also. It's just kind of opening up people's minds so that, you know, unlocking different parts of our creativity and mind. Mm-hmm,
0: mm-hmm. What is it about an art experience that you think opens people for those conversations?
1: I mean, you know, I love art. I love art. I love art in all its forms, not just visual. You know, I go to performances. I love it all. But I also am realistic about art, you know, the power of art. I fully believe in this transformative power of art, in the sense that it brings people in, it opens people's minds to a different way of looking at things, all the things that we know that art can do. There's a really great book called Your Brain on Art. You should interview that woman.
0: Yes.
1: That shows you the science of what art does to your brain. So it's very well documented, very well proven. But at the end of the day, for me, art isn't the end. You know, it's not what we're going toward. It's the thing that gets us into the room, because that's what social sculpture is about. It's about the people in the room having the conversations, forming the relationships. That's, for me, the art. That's the completion of the artwork. You know, the painting, the performance, that for me is just sort of the stage setting. Yeah, I don't want to call it decoration, because it's not decoration, but it's the thing that makes possible the conversation and the relationship, which for me is the most important thing that we can be doing with one another right now.
0: Yeah, I mean, you talk about this as a relational thing, and you say, you know, we build it together or it collapses. Tell me what you mean by that.
1: You know, there's a thing that I'm really excited about right now in terms of an actual policy or structural reform that's bubbling up in the democracy world. It's called proportional representation. It's a way of being better represented by our politicians. The reason why I bring that up is because it's about creating more political parties. And then I was like, well, why do we even need political parties? Like, why can't we just, you know, why can't we just vote for the individual? Why do we need to vote for the party? And the guy who wrote the book on this system of proportional representation said, political parties is where you build power. That's how you get things done. And so, okay, so let's set aside the political part of it. The way we get things done is when people come together, like no individual can actually do anything. You actually need support staff. You need people to make copies and write speeches. Like, no one person can do all of those tasks. Going back to the thing we said earlier, nothing has ever been done without a group of people who came together to make it happen, because there's just too many tasks. It's just a logistical, you know, at one level, it's just a logistical problem.
0: But I'm thinking a little bit about this idea of sort of how we support one another in these dreams. And I'm wondering whether so far the conversations have included how we sort of stay together in conversation with this, that it's not just a once and, you know, come back in 50 years, but is part of the dream, part of the vision, part of the practice, a way of getting to more conversation. I was about to say returning to more conversation, but I don't actually know if there was ever more or less conversation. I mean, it feels like we're in an incurious time, right? And anything that introduces more curiosity seems to me to be a good thing. Are you seeing evidence of people wanting to stay in these conversations and having strategies for doing that?
1: Lynn, this is why I love talking to you, because this question gets at the core of something that I'm really struggling with. You know, even though I have been organizing these kinds of conversations for, like I said, nearly a decade now, one of the things that I've really become disheartened over is that the conversations have gotten more difficult to have. Mm-hmm. It's gotten more difficult to bring people into the conversation. And that's indicative of the divides that are happening in our country. The divides are getting worse, not better. And I, you know, one problem is that even though I was going around the country and when I was able to get the people into the room, it was amazing. I can point to so many moments of like connection, and people cried, you know, like it was wonderful. So I have a lot of like little individual stories I could tell. But at some level, I feel like a bit of a failure. Like, did people continue the conversations? I don't think so. Did a movement get started, you know, where people had conversations all over the country? You know, I know not. That did not happen. You know, we are in this moment of literally not wanting to talk to each other. I was bringing up those like individual connections, those wonderful individual small conversations, because We need to be able to do that over and over. People would leave those conversations feeling invigorated and just like, wow, we can totally do this. But then it wouldn't happen again.
0: Yeah.
1: And so, anyway, so that is my challenge right now, is like, how do we bring people into those conversations, but sustain it over a long period of time, meet often over, like, say, maybe we meet over a year and we meet once a week, once a month, anything more than just feeling good about having had it once and mm-hmm. then leaving and kind of doing nothing after that. So anyway, you've really pinpointed the one thing that I know that it works, but I don't know how to sustain it yet.
0: Are there little things, little steps that people could take? Like if you had a wish for everybody to do one thing that would move us a step in the right direction, is there something you think people could or should be doing?
1: This is a really tough question, because the thing that first came to mind is still like not quite enough, but nothing's ever enough, right? You know, like,
0: right.
1: But the thing that came to my mind though was to have like those kinds of little conversations that you have when you're out in the world, like with the guy, the person who's making your coffee, the checkout person, like to be constantly having those micro conversations, the person sitting next to you on the bus. Any kind of connection you can make like that. I think I read an article, there is research around those micro conversations.
0: Yeah.
1: And we just need to be less afraid of each other.
0: Yeah.
1: I don't know. I feel like in the olden days, I used to talk to people all the time. Now I'm like kind of fearful, you know, I don't know. But, you know, the thing that I was going to say, though, that is a limiting factor to that is that, unfortunately, we have become very self-segregated. You know, we have the rural-urban divides. Even neighborhoods are segregated, you know, ideologically and in other ways, but certainly ideologically. So, you know, I walk around D.C. I live right in D.C., but I'm mostly talking to people who are like me.
0: Yeah.
1: And so I think... how can we start talking to people unlike ourselves? Like, that's where the real magic happens.
0: Mm-hmm. Mm-hmm. All right. I'm going to leave it with the magic. And I'm going to invite you to put two things that wouldn't necessarily get together with my big jar of wannabe analogies. Are you game for this?
1: Here we go.
0: All right. Okay. Actual jar. I have slips of paper in here with random words on them, one for you, one for me, one for our listeners. And we're going to make an analogy to curiosity with whatever is on here.
1: A lot of my art practice is actually around bringing things together that don't normally go together.
0: I know. I feel like this is very on theme. Okay. Yours is a quill pen. How is curiosity like a quill pen? Mine is used gum. I have one for our listeners. So do you want me to go first, or do you want to give it a shot?
1: Well, mine's easy.
0: Okay, go.
1: I think it's easy. I don't know. a quill pen. I mean, a pen, I guess. I don't know. It's easy because I like to write. And I literally just wrote a blog today where I started in one place and then I ended up in a very unexpected other place. And it took me all day to write to finally get to that other place. And, you know, and I don't know, I'm just so proud of myself to be able to make this unexpected connection.
0: Yeah.
1: Two things. But it's because I kept forcing, like, I'm like, that's not quite right. I kept asking one more question. I kept, you know what I mean? Like, I was really pushing myself and really asking myself to not do the thing that would have been obvious and easy. And I don't know, I think that takes a certain level of curiosity to keep pushing yourself beyond the expected thing.
0: Yeah, bravo. Bravo. You are a rare blog writer to start in one place and end in another, let me just say. Very nice. Okay, used gum. Well, used gum is evidence of having chewed on something. And I think curiosity is chewing on things. So, and hopefully we're not sticking it under our desks and walking away from it. Okay, listeners, yours is flax. How is curiosity like flax?
1: Flax is a hard one. I'm going to think about that.
0: I know. I'm really interested to see what people come up with. No wrong answers. How is curiosity like flax? Let me know. Facebook, Instagram, Blue Sky, hashtag analogy. Well, Philippa, thank you so much for this, but mostly for getting started. I mean, I sort of share your optimism that at some point, something's going to catch. It'll seed new conversations. So thank you for doing that.
1: Thank you for keeping going for so long as well. Like, this is how it's going to happen, is persistence and consistency.
0: You've been listening to a Choose to be Curious conversation. 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You can share your flax analogy on Facebook, Instagram, and Blue Sky at Choose to be Curious, hashtag analogy. Many thanks to my inspiring sculptor of dreams and democracy, Philippa Pham Hughes. And that's it for Sprouts. The Sprouts theme music is Torpedoes on Tuesday by Poison Control Center. 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
2: It's You Earned This, brought to you by the National Committee to Preserve Social Security and Medicare. 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
3: Listen up, everybody. I have five important words to say right now. Happy birthday to Social Security. Social Security is turning 91, and I bet you didn't even get Social Security a greeting card, did you? But if you're a senior, a widow or widower, a person with disabilities, or someone in your family is, then I'm sure you join us in celebrating 9 decades of America's landmark social insurance program. Social Security gives so many people basic financial security, and all because President Franklin D. Roosevelt signed it into law on August 14, 1935. Joining me in the studio today to talk about Social Security's legacy and where it's heading from here is our very own political director, Luke Warren.
4: Good to be here.
5: And our communications associate and young people's education campaign coordinator, Lucas Kaplan.
6: Hi, great to be here as well. And that's Lucas, not Luke.
5: Yeah, that's gonna get confusing. And in my addled brain, I'm gonna call you Lucas and you Luke and mix it up in all sorts of fascinating ways.
6: Well, Lucas is my government name too, so he creates a lot of confusion for me, but we've powered through so far.
4: Yes.
5: All right, how about Gap Lucas and H&M Lucas? Would that work?
6: No, you clocked me.
5: I called you guys together because this week is the 91st anniversary of Social Security, signed into law by President Franklin D. Roosevelt on August 14th, 1935. Yay.
6: Yes, hopefully we'll all live as long as Social Security has so far.
5: And longer than FDR did.
6: I was going to say.
5: That's right. Okay, so we do have to stop and marvel at the fact that this program that was created in the depths of the Great Depression is still with us, and it's a program that we want to see continue. Any thoughts as the program turns 91, Luke Warren?
6: Sure. Well, there's a reason why it's the most popular government program in history, and there's a reason why it's been so sturdy and so successful and so reliable. It's as simple as it gets. You pay into it and you take out of it, and it really is just government in action. People understand it, why it's so strong, why it's really such a great bedrock of American society.
5: Amen. And it wouldn't have lasted 91 years if that wasn't true.
6: Absolutely.
5: Lucas, thoughts on this program turning 91?
6: Yeah, I mean, I agree with everything Luke said. I think it's a testament to what strong leadership, what bold leadership, and what big ideas can do. I think we're still kind of chasing that vision that President Roosevelt had.
5: Mm-hmm.
6: And it's something I think can inspire us moving forward, certainly in our work here at the National Committee, but for all of us.
5: Yeah, well said. And that's a great segue, because I would like to play a clip from the documentary we made last year, which is now playing on PBS stations across the country, called Social Security 90 Years Strong, because that was last year for the 90th anniversary, but it still holds true today. And I'd like to play a clip that mentions Franklin D. Roosevelt, and one voice you will hear in this is his grandson, Jim Roosevelt. So let's roll that clip.
7: I, Franklin Delano Roosevelt, do solemnly swear that I will faithfully execute the office of President of the United States and will, to the best of my ability, preserve, protect, and defend the Constitution of the United States. So help me God.
8: I believe that FDR was critical in creating so many things in the New Deal, and he was committed to the creation of Social Security. It would have been a long time before we got to it if he hadn't been able to get it done.
9: Today, a hope of many years' standing is in large part fulfilled.
8: I'm Jim Roosevelt. My grandparents were President Franklin D. Roosevelt and First Lady Eleanor Roosevelt.
9: The civilization of the past 100 years with its startling industrial changes, has tended more and more to make life insecure.
5: When you hear FDR speaking about the nationwide crisis of insecurity and then having the wherewithal to create this program, what does it make you think?
6: Man, for me, it's just there's a reason why he's the GOAT. You know what I mean? He created the strongest, most durable political coalition, you know, 20 years straight in the White House.
5: Right.
6: And there's a reason for that, because he was successful and people were really into what he was doing.
5: And it goes back to what Lucas was saying before, just not afraid of big ideas, and maybe the desperation of the Great Depression giving him some bandwidth to do that. Lucas, I know that you have been studying up on Frances Perkins, FDR's Secretary of Labor. Tell us a little about her role in all of this.
4: Well, Frances Perkins was really instrumental in the implementation of Social Security. After President Roosevelt was elected, he put together a task force that was meant to tackle the Great Depression and the mess that President Hoover had left behind. And what they were seeing was record numbers of Americans in poverty, but particularly older Americans. Was it half of all people over 65 were
5: right
4: below the poverty line?
5: Yeah.
4: So it was kind of a top-down approach, if you will. We have to take care of the most vulnerable, that being seniors and disabled Americans. And if you were able to provide a safety net for them, then you could have a prosperous American economy without the boom or bust nature that we saw happen during the Depression.
5: Which is something, as you point out, that Frances Perkins talked about quite a bit, the sort of instability of the economy and how you had to do something to cushion people against the shocks of it. So there we understand the genesis of Social Security, that seniors were literally living in poor houses or dying in a child's house, an adult child's house. And that is a situation that FDR and Frances Perkins and society began to find intolerable. Now, the original Social Security was only a retirement security program, but over the decades, it was expanded to include spousal insurance, survivor's insurance, and disability benefits. Talk about the holistic importance of those, Luke, to people today.
6: I don't think people fully understand how all-encompassing and how much protection they have from Social Security. When people think Social Security, they just think about their retirement,
5: right?
6: Which is understandable and fair, because it is what most people will rely on it. But the disability benefits, no one plans on becoming disabled, but you've got protection from that. And the survivor benefits as well. Those are really absolutely essential for people who need them. So yeah, the program kind of evolved and expanded to encompass any of the
5: hazards and vicissitudes of life that FDR talked about.
6: That's exactly right.
5: Mm-hmm. Yeah, because there's a lot of vicissitudes these days,
6: yes,
5: aren't they? So, Lucas Kaplan, you're a member of Gen Z.
4: Yes.
5: Did you know, before you came to work here, that Social Security provided life insurance and disability insurance for people of all ages, including in their 20s?
4: I think I did know about the survivorship benefits just from my grandparents, both of whom who had been widowed in some capacity. So I did know that they were receiving checks for their deceased spouse. But no, I actually was not familiar with the disability portion of Social Security. And I think that's fantastic.
5: And then in a little bit, we're going to talk about our campaign to educate young people around this issue, and that's a big part of it. So thank you, Lucas. FDR structured Social Security on purpose as an earned benefit. You pay into it when you're working, and then you collect benefits when you're eligible, so that it truly belongs to the people. He said, or he's rumored to have said, that no damn politician can ever scrap my Social Security program because people feel it belongs to them. But that proposition is being tested now, isn't it, Luke, in this day and age in 2026?
6: For sure. And people have been testing it for years. Conservatives never liked this program.
5: Right.
6: I think just because it's so successful, and it really is just a demonstration of what government is and does. You pay in and you get back. People don't have that kind of same emotional relationship with the roads and bridges that they drive on. They don't necessarily think, well, I paid for that, so this is
5: true.
6: I deserve this.
5: True.
6: But for Social Security, my favorite little experience working here is when I tell older people that I work here, oftentimes they'll get very animated and kind of start yelling at me. They'll be like, well, those are my benefits and I need those. And I'm like, yeah, I know. That's why
5: they're yelling out of excitement, yeah. Not because they're angry.
6: No, they get angry just at the thought of anyone even
5: taking
6: it away. Yeah, exactly. And I'm like, okay. I know, man. I support you. I agree with you. That's why I'm doing what I do. So, yes, the right wing and the conservative movement, they really resent the program because it's so basic and so easy to grasp, and people have such an emotional connection to it. And I know FDR said that thing about no politician would come after the payroll tax. Right. Well, Donald Trump tried to.
5: Yes.
6: Famously. So, you know, I think I trust FDR's instincts on these matters more than him.
5: More than Trump?
6: Yeah.
5: And his minions?
6: Yes.
5: Wow. So, Lucas Kaplan, we have a new campaign here at the National Committee that is actually being run by Luke Warren, but I do want to get your take on this. It's called Social Security is on the Ballot in 2026. Why do we say that it's on the ballot? And is it for some of the same reasons that Luke was just talking about?
4: Well, yes. Big picture, kind of metaphorically, it is always on the ballot.
5: Right.
4: We're always trying to elect leaders into office that will vote and legislate the right way on Social Security. But this year, it quite literally is on the ballot. I don't know if everyone remembers their high school civics classes, but senators serve 6-year terms. So that means if we do the math, the senators elected in 2026 will have to address the shortfall in the early 2030s.
5: So, right. They'll still be in office in 2032,
4: yes, exactly.
5: When the trust fund is projected to become depleted?
4: Yes. And because of that, this year in the 2026 midterm, Social Security is literally on the ballot, and then mm-hmm. it will be on the ballot once again in 2028 and 2030 and so on. So the time is now.
5: Absolutely. And as we say, Lucas, it's not really enough for a politician to say vaguely, I support Social Security, is it?
4: No, that's not enough. There are proposals, there are bills that have been written by, you know, some of our strongest allies in Congress, like Congressman John Larson, like Senator Sheldon Whitehouse, yeah. Senator Bernie Sanders. The pen has already hit the paper. So we want to see legislators who say, I support these bills, like Larson's Social Security 2100 Act. So not just vague platitudes. We want we want to talk about real legislation that's already out there.
5: I'd say, Luke, the way to boil it down, I guess, is we want to support candidates who are in favor of bringing more revenue into the system rather than cutting benefits.
6: Absolutely. Because really, and as you mentioned, every candidate says, oh, I support Social Security.
5: Mm-hmm.
6: And it really is a platitude unless you actually have meaningful action behind those words, because it's really just a math problem. At the end of the day, come 2032, there's not going to be enough money to pay out everyone's benefits. So either everyone gets a benefit cut, which they estimated would be 22% across the board, which is about $500 a month. So $500 less in your very fixed income if you're a senior.
5: Right.
6: Or we can make the wealthy pay their fair share, and the loophole that lets the rich pay less in their Social Security taxes than working people as a share of their income.
5: Yeah.
6: And put money into the program.
5: Absolutely. And it's sometimes hard to get voters to focus on Social Security when there are so many issues. But correct me if I'm wrong. It looks like the big issue for this campaign is affordability. And what ties into affordability more, especially if you're a senior, than Social Security, right?
6: Well, this is what I'm always telling candidates, is that seniors will make up the largest block of voters. They are about 20% of the population. They're going to be about 30% of the electorate. And as we discussed, you know, about half of seniors get half or more of their income from Social Security.
5: Right.
6: So it really is the bedrock of affordability for what's going to be the biggest block of voters this year. So Social Security is affordability.
5: Absolutely. And one of you mentioned earlier, in some way or fashion, the polling that consistently shows that large bipartisan majorities of Americans support Social Security and don't want to see it cut. So why has it been so hard to translate that into action, do we think?
4: Well, I think any sort of action in general in Congress and on Capitol Hill is difficult, as we know. So that, I would say, is the chief reason. The other thing is just, you know, there's so much going on. There's so many other crises in our politics right now that it's just there's a tendency to procrastinate and kick cans down the road. And right now, Social Security isn't the highest priority in, say, a 6-month window, but it really should be.
6: And also because the system is working out pretty well for the people that benefit from it. Because the solution is to raise taxes on the wealthy and make them pay their fair share.
5: Right.
10: Yeah. And it's kind of like an example of like an object permanence thing, right? This program has been around for so long, 91 years. It's never missed a payment. It's been so successful. People can't even imagine
5: what
10: American life would be without Social Security.
5: But the threat might sneak up on them.
10: Yes.
5: That's what we're trying to prevent, right?
6: Yeah.
5: So there was a hearing in the Senate Finance Committee this week, and we had Republicans and Democrats sort of proclaiming their positions, or in some cases, non-positions about Social Security. So right off the bat, you had Senator Ron Johnson of Wisconsin calling Social Security a Ponzi scheme, which it is not, but we don't have time to go into that. And then you had other Republicans wanting a fiscal commission to come up with a solution that could provide political cover if anyone wants to cut benefits. And then the Republicans were sort of non-committal about what the solutions would be. And Senator Sheldon Whitehouse was saying to the Republicans, hey, we have a plan. You have not put forth any legislation in the past 10 years. Put up or shut up. And I want to play a clip from Senator Whitehouse talking at the hearing.
11: We have legislation that will make Social Security solvent for as far as the actuarial eye can see without cutting benefits. Where's the Republican proposal? Where is it? It doesn't exist. They want to go into a back room and get Wheeler deals done that allow for benefit cuts and things like that that they don't want to own, so they don't want to put it out there. That's where we are. The first thing that we should see is, if Republicans want to solve Social Security, put your plan on the table. Why hide it? What do you want to do? Put it out there. We've done that.
5: Senator Whitehouse says this shouldn't be this hard. The Republicans on the committee kept being wishy-washy. He's like, let's vote on our proposal, and if you have a better one, let's vote on that. Thoughts about that, you Capitol Hill watchers?
6: Yeah, I think it's very revealing because you mentioned the lack of specifics, and it reminds me of how in Project 2025, which was approximately 3 million pages long, they didn't discuss Social Security because they know that their intentions are to cut it or would be gravely unpopular with the American people. So they want to obfuscate as much as they can and leave voters guessing in the dark because their intentions are to cut or privatize it.
5: Despite what they said in the hearing, they're like, well, nobody said anything about cutting. Right. You haven't said it in legislation, but your party has suggested it, and so have all the right-wing think tanks. We have heard proposals to privatize Social Security. Treasury Secretary Bessent and Ted Cruz actually said out loud that the Trump private savings accounts were a, quote, backdoor way of privatizing Social Security. Lucas, you were talking about object permanence, but are people needing to take that more seriously?
10: Yes, absolutely. Like, as we know, the 21st century economy, there's been a commoditization of everything.
5: Mm-hmm.
10: People on Wall Street, venture capital firms, private equity, things like that. If there's money flowing around in the economy, they want their hands on it.
5: Right.
10: And that would include the Social Security trust fund, the money that's sitting there. They want to be able to lump that money in with the rotating pile of money that gets interest tagged on to it, loaned out, repaid. And that's kind of what the end game is for those entities.
5: And Luke, what are the risks of privatizing the program to the people who are on Social Security now or will be in the future?
6: Oh, yeah. Well, just ask anyone who had a nice 401k in the year 2007.
5: Yeah.
6: It took like a decade for it
5: to recover. Yeah.
6: And that's what I always think, because the stock market's on this crazy run right now with this AI bubble. So it's very tempting when times are good. I can understand the appeal of, oh, well, why don't we invest? Why don't we get some returns? But this never lasts. People always think that the good times are always going to, you know, continue to roll. But no, market forces tend to say otherwise.
5: We have all these Facebook commenters who are saying, like, I could have just put my money in stocks and bonds instead of contributing to Social Security. Yeah, you could have, but as Luke just pointed out, you could also lose everything, whereas Social Security is going to be there for you through depressions, recessions, pandemics, etc., independent of the whims of the market. Luke, do you think that there's a chance that bills or legislation to privatize it, that we could see that in the next 2 years?
6: I think so. There's always talk, and there was a bill that would establish a sovereign wealth fund.
5: Oh, yeah.
6: You know? So there's always talk. And particularly, as I mentioned, when the economy's doing well and the stock market's really hot. I mean, yeah, and like you mentioned, Ted Cruz said himself this was a backdoor way to privatize Social Security. So, yeah, I think that's never far from the top of their minds.
5: And Trump seems to be doing everything he can. Like, he created these children's accounts, which maybe on face value are okay. But when you have the Treasury Secretary and a senior Republican senator saying they're a backdoor way to privatize Social Security, then you got the president talking about emulating an Australian-style system, which is nothing like ours, right? And is not a fit for the U.S. And then talking about creating private accounts for adults that are seeded by federal money. This is the kind of thing we're talking about, right? Mm-hmm. The sort of chipping away.
6: When the solution is easy, you know, I mean, Social Security has been working for 91 years and it will continue to work. It just needs more revenue and it needs tax fairness. We don't need to go to Australia to fix it. We just need Trump to pay a little bit more.
5: That's right. Trump, Elon, Larry Ellison. Yeah.
10: There's also some irony, you know, in the healthcare debate that's been raging on for so long. Many on our side of things have tried to point to European countries, maybe countries like Australia, and say, why can't we have a healthcare system more like them?
5: Right.
10: Which, of course, conservatives will say that's not possible. We're not those countries. So for them to turn around and kind of pull the same maneuver with Social Security is interesting.
5: Yeah, that's a little hypocritical.
6: It's not patriotic, if you ask me.
5: Damn it, it's un-American. No, you did put your finger on something important there, Lucas. I want to talk about the Young People's Education campaign that we have started. We're starting with a social media element of it, and it'll be a multi-year, multi-layered campaign. But Lucas, talk about the importance of reaching young people around this issue now, because they aren't necessarily thinking about it, right?
10: Yes, right now, young people are definitely worried about our political climate, our political reality, but they're not exactly worried about retirement and Social Security right now. Primarily, like we said, they're worried about affordability. Within that umbrella, they're worried about housing. There's also a lot of anger about the Iran war, not only the recklessness of it, but also the downstream economic impact.
5: The cost, yeah.
10: So we do know that young people care. We know that young people are upset about what's going on, but this just isn't at the top of their minds. So,
5: Social Security.
10: Yes, Social Security. So we're trying to push it higher up the totem pole, especially with younger people, younger voters who are already engaged with certain sets of issues that kind of Social Security fits right next to.
5: And Luke Warren, if younger voters aren't necessarily thinking about Social Security, and maybe some of them may not feel it's relevant to them, why should they care? Why should they be thinking about Social Security?
6: Well, I'll just go back to what we said earlier, is that A, it provides benefits for everyone, whether they realize it or not. If they become disabled, it will be there for them.
5: That's,
6: you know,
5: right. At any age.
6: Yeah. Yeah. Mm-hmm. And as hokey as it may sound, we're all getting older. It's going to be there for them. And they need that. They should understand that this program works and there's peace of mind in that. Retirement planning is really important. I know I sound like a nerd right now, but young people, trust me, you'll get there one day.
5: You do sound like a nerd, but you're saying important nerdy things.
6: Thank you.
5: So thank you. A lot of the conservative think tanks and some of the media outlets are pushing this, what I'd call greedy geezer narrative. And that says that older people are wealthy. They're well off. They're comfortable. They're playing golf and going on vacation with their grandkids. They don't need Social Security. But here are the Gen Z and millennials being asked to pay into it. And the narrative is that that's unfair to these younger people. So what do we say to that, Lucas Kaplan?
10: Well, older people are not a monolith economically, right? Naturally, the older you are, you're likely to have a higher net worth. That's kind of a feature of our economy, and it's a good one.
5: Good point.
10: Hopefully that one will persist. But yeah, it's just kind of fear-mongering and the scare tactic, and it's trying to divert attention away from the real forces that are at play here, which is the wealthy and the billionaire donors who are the reason for this rising income inequality, not old people. It's not too dissimilar from similar tactics that they've used with immigrants and other groups like that.
5: Yeah, so they're almost scapegoating seniors in a way and saying, hey, millennials, this is why you can't afford a house. It's because of these seniors getting Social Security. I mean, am I on the right track there?
6: Yeah. And also, I will say, going back to the question, I hear from candidates all the time about how they're members of the sandwich generation. And so Social Security is looking out for your grandparents. And if it wasn't there for them, they'd be back home living with you and you'd be caretaking for them. So Social Security enables social independence, not just for seniors, but for their children and grandchildren as well.
5: And that takes us right back to the beginning of this story, to the Great Depression, where older people were either living in poorhouses or with adult children.
6: Exactly.
5: Under one roof. And you're right. Most younger people don't have the time or the financial means to care for or support their aging loved ones. And that's what Social Security and Medicare and to some extent Medicaid are there for. Before we wrap it up on this 91st anniversary episode, final thoughts, gentlemen.
10: Yeah, I just think, kind of connecting to my first point that I made, the boldness of FDR's idea in his first 100 days. And while I really hope we all do take that into account when we're trying to preserve and save this program, I also encourage and I hope that the next generation of lawmakers takes that to other issues as well, takes that to help tackle our housing crisis, as the climate crisis, as we see this new developing technology with AI, how to regulate and manage that. I hope that framework gets applied to other areas and can be a template for politics moving forward.
5: And I think that depends on how the 2026 and 2028 elections turn out.
10: But there's definitely an appetite for it of young people and old.
5: Absolutely. Final thought, Luke Warren.
6: Yeah, I guess just in terms of Social Security insolvency, it's now 2026. The pandemic was in 2020. People are always saying, wow, I can't believe that was just yesterday. It's going to be here no matter what. It's going to be here faster than you guys think. And it really is on the ballot this year. Think about it. If you were voting for a senator in the year 2014, you had no idea yet, but you were voting for someone who the biggest crisis that they would deal with would be a pandemic. And this hopefully will be the biggest crisis we have. You know, the way things are going, we don't know.
5: And let us not speak of 2014 ever again.
6: Yeah.
5: It was a terrible election cycle. All right. Lucas Kaplan, Luke Warren, thanks for the good work that you do here. And thanks for spending time with us today.
6: Thank you, Walter.
10: Thank you, Walter.
5: Well, that was a fantastic discussion with Luke Warren and Lucas Kaplan of the National Committee to Preserve Social Security and Medicare here on the You Earned This podcast and radio show. If you want to check out our website, it's ncpssm.org. You can find out about all the things we do here at the National Committee to Preserve Social Security and Medicare. And the website for this program is youearnedthis.org. Our engineer is Shahab Shakui. Our story editor is Donna Lack. And our editor is Steve Lack. And our producer guest booker is Hubert Dobson. Theme music by Simon Laszlo Jansen. Opening voiceover by Nicholas Maloof. The You Earned This jingle was written by Walter Gottlieb, arranged by Jeff Gruber and our You Earned This singers, and recorded at Blue House Productions in Silver Spring, Maryland. Special thanks to our colleagues at the National Committee to Preserve Social Security and Medicare, who helped make this program possible. I'm Walter Gottlieb, reminding you, you earned this.

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2: 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I'm your host and producer, Dan Roberts. The Shortwave Report is a 30-minute review of news and opinion heard on the shortwave radio and the internet in Northern California. 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In today's edition, you'll hear reports from Germany's Radio Deutsche Welle, France 24, Radio Havana Cuba, and NHK Japan. We'll begin with Germany's Radio Deutsche Welle. There's a movement in the UK to impose an annual 2% wealth tax on families with more than £10 million in assets. Stephen Kinsella is a former EU antitrust lawyer and a founding member of Patriotic Millionaires in the UK. This report talks about the level of poverty in the UK and how the tax would be a huge boost to social services and not actually cause a loss of assets for the wealthiest, who would never be able to spend all their money in their lifetimes anyway. Germany's Radio Deutsche Welle.
3: The UK is one of the richest countries in the world, but 1 in 5 are living in poverty.
4: You have to survive on what you're given. And you don't know from one day to the other what you're going to be eating.
3: The cost of living crisis is one of the most pressing issues in Britain. For many, it's becoming a matter of survival.
5: You're choosing between putting your cooker on to cook a meal or putting your heating on.
3: One idea to change that has come from an unlikely corner, a group of millionaires.
6: We actually are people who believe that those of us who have been fortunate should pay more tax because the country needs it.
3: They're calling for Britain's new Prime Minister, Andy Burnham, to tax the rich much more. Could a wealth tax make a real difference to Britain's persistent inequality? Not being able to afford the food they like, something Stephen Kinsella and his family don't have to worry about. They live in a large house in the southwest of England. Their lunch has come fresh from the local market. The former corporate lawyer made millions as a partner in an international law firm. He's a member of Patriotic Millionaires. The group want wealthy people like themselves to pay more tax if they have over £10 million in assets.
6: I think there's that

0: good to live in a society where you can see other people are having a seriously hard time, and yet a bunch of us seem to be completely insulated from that.
1: While the number of people in deep poverty has been rising, so has the number of rich people. According to the Equality Trust think tank, by 2023, the richest 50 families in the UK held more wealth than half of the UK population. In the mid-1990s, the UK had just 11 billionaires. Now, it's over 150. Nowhere in Britain is wealth more conspicuous than in Mayfair, central London. Stephen Kinsella comes here regularly, for business and to meet with friends. Not all of them share his enthusiasm for higher taxes.
2: Yeah, I meet with a little bit of surprise from friends. But then when you explain it, if someone has to pay a 2% wealth tax, bear in mind during the year they can probably make 5, 6, 7% return on their capital. They're still going to be richer at the end of the year than they were at the start of the year. It's not going to make anybody poorer.
1: With more money, the millionaires say the state could improve public services, for example, with better housing. Just a few kilometres east of Mayfair's wealth lies Haggerston. 20-year-old Nisa Sharif is a newly elected councillor for the local Green Party. Today, together with her colleague, they're checking in on residents of these tower blocks, home to many on lower incomes.
3: Yeah.
1: For months in winter, residents have had to shower outside. In London in particular, the cost of housing is a driving force behind poverty.
3: I don't think anyone should deserve to be showering outside simply because, you know, their waterworks aren't being looked after. I don't think that this building is barely livable. I think the residents that live inside are just like holding on because of how affordable it is. And, you know, if they were to move out from here, they have no other option but to move out of London.
1: The Greens are the only UK party who support a wealth tax. Nisa would like to see more money invested into social housing to build more and for maintenance.
3: Being able to take care of problems like this and, you know, not putting things to the side because we can't afford it, rather than, you know, if there's more money to go into these places, we won't have all these cases constantly building up, and rather we'd be more functioning.
1: The patriotic millionaires want to convince the governing Labour Party to take on their idea. Stephen meets regularly with Simon Ofer, Member of Parliament for his hometown.
4: Sorry, it's really hot.
1: The Labour Party remains cautious. Some economists warn that wealth taxes are difficult to implement without harming the economy.
5: We've got to find a balance. If we taxed everyone massively, then that would reduce economic growth, and that's not good for anyone. So we have to do it in a more sort of clever way, and a structured way. And I do think that actually a wealth tax does fulfil that. Would it make people less entrepreneurial because they think they might lose a bit of their money? I don't think there's any evidence of that at all.
1: Still, the government does not want the rich to just leave the country, as it has happened in Sweden, for instance.
5: We're not doing that.
1: But according to a Patriotic Millionaires research, the majority of UK millionaires actually support an additional tax for the very richest in society.
5: A high risk.
0: Most people who live here, there are many reasons why they're here. You know, their children are going to school here. They have parents here. They have family and friends. You know, the research we've done shows very few are actually going to leave just in order to avoid a 2% tax on their wealth. And of course, where will they go? You know, lots of other countries have other taxes. We're not that highly taxed as a country, in fact.
1: Stephen and the patriotic millionaires argue it would be important for everyone who's eligible to pay the wealth tax, ensuring it becomes more than just a donation to the state from a handful of well-wishing rich people.
0: I'm sure I could ask them for a bank account. I could voluntarily make a transfer. And that would make me feel a little bit better. But it wouldn't answer the problem that we have. Whereas the wealth tax proposal, you know, the research we've had done shows it would raise about £24 billion a year. That's a serious amount of money that this country could use to go into a whole range of essential services.
1: According to surveys, the public supports a wealth tax. But Stephen knows how hard it will be to get the government on board.
0: I think our politicians generally do lack courage, and I think they're frightened about the backlash from the media. I think the politicians need to stand up to that, and they need to start delivering on what, you know, on what the population want, not what a very, you know, small number of influential people want.
1: How the government tackles inequality will determine the future, not just for the new Prime Minister, but for all those who are struggling every day.

0: That excerpted interview is from Germany's Radio Deutsche Welle, which may be heard at a combined audio-video website, dw.com, as well as on YouTube at their channels called DW News and DW Documentary. They are also available at most podcast sites, as is the Shortwave Report. I highly recommend the complete interview with Stephen Kinsella, titled How Millionaires Want to Help Fight Poverty in the UK. On to France 24. Greenland issued a warning to a U.S. oil company to not drill in its territory after they had already unloaded drilling equipment on shore. The Texas-based company, connected to Donald Trump, had purchased the rights from a U.K. company called 80 Mile. They had obtained the drilling license before the Greenland government stopped issuing them in 2021. In an interview with Lucas Wadden from George Washington University, Trump's motives in Greenland are also discussed. The new right-wing Colombian president, Abelardo Esparrilla, was sworn in, promising a crackdown on armed cocaine-producing guerrillas with the assistance of the U.S. and Israeli militaries. France 24.
1: Greenland has issued a strong warning to a U.S. oil company connected to Donald Trump not to drill on its territory after the company brought material for drilling ashore in the Arctic island. Greenland Energy, a Texas company founded last year, has announced plans to spend $60 million U.S. dollars drilling two exploratory wells. The company says it is acquiring the exploration rights previously granted to a U.K. company called 80 Mile. Greenland stopped issuing new oil licenses in 2021 for environmental reasons, and the Autonomous Danish Territory has warned that all future logistical matters must be advised and approved by its Mineral Resources Authority. Greenland has been a recurring object of Donald Trump's overtures, with the US president saying he would acquire the territory for Washington one way or another. And for more on this, I can welcome Lucas Wadden, who is a PhD candidate at Sciences Po and an associate fellow with the Russia program at George Washington University. Can I start by asking you, how serious is this attempt by Greenland Energy to drill? Will they openly break the law, or are they just testing the waters?
2: The first thing I would like to mention, perhaps, is that the exploration license that is held by Greenland Energy has existed for quite a long time. It's been granted before the Greenlandic government instituted a blanket moratorium on the issuing of new oil and gas licenses in 2021. From a legal point of view, therefore, the exploration for oil by Greenland Energy is relatively unproblematic. The issue that caused political controversy last week is that the US company Greenland Energy didn't coordinate with the relevant Greenlandic authorities in its disembarking of equipment for the exploration that is planned in East Greenland, and of course in the current wider political situation around American-Danish-Greenlandic relations, the working group that has been instituted between the three capitals, Nuuk, Washington, and Copenhagen, to try and hash out some form of future agreement about Greenlandic-American relations. Within that sensitive context, of course, doing so stepped on a number of toes and created a political scandal, both on the local level in eastern Greenland and in Nuuk, and at this point also in capitals far beyond.
1: Now, Greenland Energy is connected to Donald Trump, but how close is the connection? And is this attempt to drill an autonomous operation, or is it directed by Washington?
2: There are alleged links between the leadership of Greenland Energy and the Trump administration. Those are personal. It is said that the CEO of Greenland Energy enjoys relatively privileged access to Donald Trump's wider circle. Beyond that, however, it's very important to highlight that this remains a private company that operates according to commercial motives primarily, and not a state-directed entity in the classic sense.
1: Now, Donald Trump has had a particular obsession with Greenland, which goes back to his first term in office. Why is this particular focus on Greenland by Trump, given that the United States already has generous access to the territory for security and other reasons?
2: I would say that the type of resource deposits that we are talking about in the context of the Greenland energy kerfuffle do play a significant role. So do other types of natural resources, such as rare earths that are abundantly available, allegedly, reportedly, in Greenland. The security element is something that the American president has highlighted quite often in the last couple of years. Planners, both in the United States and in other NATO countries, have become increasingly aware of and concerned with Chinese and particularly Russian activities in the wider Arctic region. The Arctic generally has emerged as a part of the planet that has become a lot more interesting for not only economic reasons, but also for security planners due to the melting ice cap and the opening of new shipping lanes and the general increase of human activity in the region. Within this wider context, Donald Trump in particular has developed a fascination with the Arctic, has been nudging the United States to build more icebreakers, become more active in the region. And I think his obsession with Greenland kind of neatly fits into that. On the one hand, on the other hand, Mr. Trump has also admitted to being interested in a potential expansion of the U.S.'s national territory as a means to cement his political legacy. And I do believe that the potential or desired acquisition of Greenland from his point of view will always at least have something to do with this idea of making the United States larger, of acquiring a piece of land for the United States in his name to cement his political legacy.
1: Thank you very much for that. Lucas Vaden, a PhD candidate at Sciences Po and an associate fellow with the Russia program at George Washington University.
3: The city of Cali is crawling with police. A security operation involving 11,000 troops is underway to secure the inauguration of the new president and to reassure the visiting heads of state.
4: Everyone is very happy to be arriving in Colombia for this historic milestone. The first time a president will be sworn in outside Bogota.
3: President-elect Abelardo de la Espreia has promised a merciless crackdown on armed drug gangs, saying he'll work with the US and Israeli militaries. He plans to airstrike cocaine labs in the jungle and fumigate coca fields. His swearing-in is the first not held in the capital, Bogota. Cali is on the fringes of gang territory and has been targeted by multiple bomb attacks in recent years. Some of the locals are not impressed.
5: This is a monumental mistake because it is an act of provocation.
6: You can tell he's going to be a heavy-handed leader. I just hope there won't be violence.
3: Electing de la Espreia in June by a very fine margin, Colombia has swung to the right. 4 years of diplomatic spats with the U.S. make way for a cozy relationship, with President Donald Trump endorsing his new Colombian counterpart. Modeling himself after Trump and other strongmen like El Salvador's Nayib Bukele, de la Espreia is promising to build mega prisons and drastically slash public spending.
0: Those reports were from France 24. France 24 may be easily found at their website, france24.com, as well as a YouTube channel called France 24 English and most podcast sites. Next, Radio Havana, Cuba. The new Colombian president, Abelardo de Espreia, has joined the U.S. as the only two countries recognizing Israeli sovereignty over the occupied Golan Heights, a Syrian territory. A retired Israeli general says Gaza should remain destroyed for generations and that Israel should retain the yellow line which marks the military territory. China has called on the U.S. to not slander relations between countries and reiterated its support of Cuban self-defense. Radio Havana, Cuba.
7: Colombia's far-right president, Abelardo de Espreia, has recognized Israel's sovereignty over the occupied Golan Heights. The government of Colombia recognizes Israeli sovereignty over the territory as well as that state's rights to protect itself against foreign threats. Colombia recognizes the remaining control and sovereignty over the Golan Heights is an essential component of its national defense. Israeli Foreign Minister Gideon Saar thanked his good friend for the historic recognition. The Golan Heights is a Syrian territory occupied by Israel since Syria's defeat in the 1967 war against Israel. Only one other country in the world, the United States, has recognized Israel's claim of sovereignty over the Golan Heights. The Syrian Foreign Ministry said on Tuesday that it categorically rejects and condemns Colombia's recognition of Israeli sovereignty over the Golan Heights, and said that the area is an inseparable part of Syrian territory. Meanwhile, Saudi Arabia, and that of Colombia's position, contradicts international law and relevant international legitimacy resolutions. An Israeli general says that Gaza should remain destroyed for generations. A former head of Israel's National Security Council has called for Gaza to remain devastated for decades, presenting political despair. Destruction is desirable outcomes after Israel's genocide in the Gaza Strip. Retired General Gioa Lian told Israel's 103.1 FM radio station on Sunday that rebuilding Gaza would run against Israeli interests. Israel, he said, has no interest in Gaza being rebuilt. It's better for us that it be destroyed for generations to come. The greater the despair in Gaza and the greater the destruction, that is good. A secular Israeli nationalist aligned with an opposition politician to Netanyahu says that Gaza has frequently gone beyond Netanyahu's publicly declared policies. Elan described the 15-point Gaza peace plan backed by U.S. President Donald Trump as pro-Hamas. Netanyahu formally rejected the proposal on Sunday. In war, the losing side loses, he said. Germany, which lost the Second World War, was forced to surrender 25% of its territory. Elan uses the comparison to argue that Israel should retain the yellow line, which marks the territory its military occupies inside Gaza, which Israel has continued to expand and may ultimately amount to more than 70% of Gaza's territory. The retired general said that Israel could temporarily suspend assassinations in Gaza as a tactical concession to Washington, but insisted it must remain in control and occupy the vast majority of the Gaza Strip. China has called on the United States not to slander relations between countries, between Cuba and China, and reiterated its support for Cuba's defense of its sovereignty against foreign interference. In response to a question from Prensa Latina News Agency, the office of the spokesperson of the Chinese Foreign Ministry stated that Beijing has repeatedly expressed its firm position on issues related to Cuba. The office called on Washington to lift sanctions and the blockade against the Caribbean nation as soon as possible, and to refrain from repeatedly slandering other countries. It emphasized that cooperation between China and Cuba is open and legitimate, and rejected accusations against those ties. The Chinese Foreign Ministry also affirmed that Beijing will continue to firmly support Havana in defending its national sovereignty and opposing foreign interference.
0: Those reports were from Radio Havana, Cuba. Cuba's website is working well some days at radiohc.cu, where podcasts have returned on days when the power has remained on. On shortwave, Cuba may be heard from noon to 1 p.m. at 15140 and from 6 p.m. to midnight at 6000. 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If you have questions or comments about the shortwave report or could help support this show, like listeners in Victoria, Australia, and Willits, California did this week, my PayPal contact information is available at my website, outfarpress.com, or by writing to Dan Roberts at P.O. Box 1162, Willits, California 95490. I am truly grateful for donations. They're essential for the weekly production and website fees for this show, which I supply freely to more than 100 radio stations around the world. And if you're listening on a public radio station, please support them as well. We will conclude with NHK Japan. The Japanese Prime Minister spoke with the Iranian President on the Hormuz situation and the Houthi vessel attacks in Yemen. Trump wrote an executive order placing a new 15% tariff on polysilicon products such as solar panels. Ukraine continues to attack oil refineries in Russia, with subsequent unburned carbon pouring into the atmosphere, along with human collateral deaths. NHK Japan.
8: Japanese Prime Minister Takaichi Sanae has spoken by phone with Iranian President Masoud Pezeshkian. The leaders talked as Iran and Oman discuss an alternative shipping route through the Strait of Hormuz. The conversation on Wednesday lasted about 20 minutes. Takaichi says she stressed the need to calm the situation around the strait as soon as possible.
9: Regarding the strait, I emphasize the importance of free and safe navigation without additional costs. I also urge the president to hold thorough discussion with countries that use the waterway and the wider international community.
8: Takaichi says she also conveyed her concern over the situation of the Bab al-Mandeb Strait off Yemen. Iran-backed Houthi rebels in Yemen recently attacked a vessel there, killing six people. Takaichi asked Pezeshkian to urge the Houthis to exercise self-restraint. The Iranian president briefed Takaichi about the current state of talks with Oman over the Strait of Hormuz and the outlook for the issue. He also reportedly explained Iran has been working to resolve issues over the Bab al-Mandeb Strait while continuing dialogue with Saudi Arabia. U.S. President Donald Trump is again turning up the tariffs, this time targeting imports of a crucial raw material used in chips and solar panels. The 15% duty will be charged on polysilicon and its derivatives, whose primary producer is China. The White House says Trump's proclamation, signed Thursday, is based on an investigation under Section 232 of the Trade Expansion Act. Price floors will also be set on imports of polysilicon and materials made from it. The measures go into effect on December 4th. The U.S. claims polysilicon and its derivative products have been imported in quantities that could threaten the country's national security. Polysilicon is an ultra-pure form of silicon used in making semiconductors and solar panels. The U.S. think tank, the Center for Strategic and International Studies, notes China produced about 90% of the world's polysilicon products as of 2024. It also dominated the solar panel supply chain.
10: 13 people have been reported killed in Russia and more than 30 injured amid Ukrainian drone attacks on petroleum facilities. The mayor of Nizhnykamsk, a city in Russia's Tatarstan Republic, wrote on social media that the casualties occurred when Ukrainian drones hit industrial facilities and residential areas on Monday. The 13 dead include a child. The general staff of the Ukrainian Armed Forces said in an online post it struck an oil refinery in Nizhnykamsk in a bid to weaken Russia's military capabilities. It claimed the facility caught fire and officials are assessing the extent of the damage. Ukraine's attacks on Russian petroleum facilities appear aimed at disrupting the country's oil revenue and fostering weariness over the conflict among the Russian population. Meanwhile, authorities in Ukraine's eastern Dnipropetrovsk region reported that the area suffered a strike by Russian drones and other weapons. They said the attacks killed one person, injured three, and caused damage to houses and infrastructure.
0: Those reports were from NHK World Radio Japan on shortwave. They're now heard at 10 p.m. Pacific Daylight Time at 11735 or on the web at www.nhk.or.jp. 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The Shortwave Report, which is now in its 31st year of production, remains free to rebroadcast upon notification. A few months ago, the Shortwave Report celebrated having been on the air for 30 years without a break. 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I'm your host and producer, Dan Roberts. 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
14: Welcome, friends, to another edition of Economic Update, a weekly program devoted to the economic dimensions of our lives and those of our children. I'm your host, Richard Wolff. Our updates today will cover a number of topics, particularly students in the United States, unions in the United States, and a particularly troublesome activity of our government, as though we didn't already have enough of those. And then it is my pleasure to invite you to stay with us for the second half, when we will be interviewing political science professor Wilmer Leon, talking about the development and growth of a socialism in America right now. Okay, let's jump right in. The Trump administration this last July issued new rules governing international students. They all add up to more evidence that we are turning to an economic nationalism in the United States, turning away from free trade, turning away from free movement of people and capital across national boundaries, moving away from markets that were actually in some sense free in order to control nearly everything. And the students are part of that, and they can teach us a lesson about it. First of all, the Department of Homeland Security is cracking down on students that stay, in their view, quote, too long. Now the F and the J visa holders get 4 years to stay here, and other, if they stay longer, they have to get special approval. And there's a clear indication that the Department of Homeland Security won't give it, or certainly won't give it easily. Then there are President Trump's suggestions of a $100,000 fee for HB1 visa holders, plus the OPT programs. I won't go into the details. They don't matter. They are all programs for international students, and both of them Mr. Trump wants to hit with a $100,000 fee if you want to stay in the United States after graduation. You can imagine who can afford and who can sustain that kind of a cost. And I want you to understand why this is an economic issue. In many colleges across America, as much as 20% of the student body are foreign students. And what you're doing here is telling them they are not wanted, they are not appreciated, and they will not be tolerated. And there's, of course, an important other issue here. Many of these visas were used by employers to get cheaper labor, to basically replace a high-paid American worker with a cheap import and to make more profit as a result. And there was no concern for the people who lost their jobs, American citizens who lost their jobs by this ploy, often made even worse by requiring the American to train the person coming in, who will then replace the American at a lower pay scale. The way to handle this is to say that can't happen, to make that an illegal act. You can bring people in, but you can't replace better paid Americans for hiring them. There are 1.4 million students on student visas in this country, not a small number. They are not eligible for scholarships, so they are bringing money into the United States because their governments or their parents are paying for it. This is an enormous turn against the rest of the world. Its impact will go beyond the people who can't afford these fees. It's a message to the whole world. We're not a growing economy anymore. We can't provide work for our people plus those who come for a better life. And so we're not doing it anymore. And we are shrinking while the rest of the world gains, from all of whom? The most ambitious young people learning to be skilled workers. This is short-term wisdom and long-term folly. And we ought to think about it. But a government that wants to pretend itself to the people as being tough on foreigners, you know, like with the immigrants, that's what this is about. Symbolism at a very high cost. I want to turn next to a bizarre reality of the current government. According to a story last April, on April 15th of this year, 2026, in the Wall Street Journal, white-collar enforcement recedes under Trump. I won't go into the details, but the story is that enforcing white-collar crime, that is, enforcing the prosecution of it, has dropped like a stone in the last 2 or 3 years. No surprise there. But what might be a little more surprising is that one kind of white-collar crime is being pursued. Whether it's genuine crime or simply more of the same symbolism, I'll leave to your judgment. But look who's getting investigated and who's suffering investigation. Sean Fain, the head of the largest union in the United States, or one of the largest, the United Auto Workers, famous for the successful strikes he led a couple of years ago against the big three auto companies, famous for his proposal that all unions arrange for their current contracts to end on the 30th of April, 2028, so that May Day of that year could be a general strike of the labor movement, which this country hasn't seen for many decades. He's being investigated. He's being worked on by the Department of Justice. Here are some of the others that the Department of Justice has singled out at a time when it is cutting back on white-collar crime. By the way, that's a polite term, white-collar crime, for the crime being done by businessmen and women in this country. Governor Gavin Newsom of California, the Southern Poverty Law Center, Act Blue, a major Democratic Party fundraising group. And so it looks like Sean Fain and the labor movement have come under the gun. But there's a second reason why they have come under the gun, since they haven't done much of anything, and certainly not in comparison to the kinds of crime white collars have produced in this country for decades. Well known, we make estimates. Sean Fain did the other things that caused him to be. On December 14th, 2 weeks after the UAW released a statement in which it took a position calling for an end to the Israeli war against Palestine, he got investigated even more intensely. Wow. He had interventions from the government urging him not to do that. And then the UAW, at its most recent convention, took a position being the first major union to divest itself from Israel bonds, not to buy bonds by lending money to Israel. Wow. This is extraordinary, and it gets him under the gun. Selective criminal enforcement is what we got, and we should all be aware of it. Mr. Fain's comments, I will read you his statement. This is what happens when you go against corporate America and their allies, and I'm not going to be intimidated or harassed out of serving our membership. Okay. Pretty much a declaration of a war between the people running this government and the people running the major unions of this country. And that will have big economic effects. The third economic update for today that we have time for is taking us back to something I've commented on once before. This is the number of people sitting in boats in the Caribbean or in the Pacific Ocean on its border with Latin America who have been summarily executed by the United States military on order from Trump and Hegseth. The number of those killed is now over 200. I had earlier reported to you when they were much fewer. These people are referred to by Secretary Hegseth or President Trump, or both of them, as quote-unquote narco-terrorists and therefore part of the war on drugs. As you can see, most of you, my hair is white, and you understand I've been around a long time. The entirety of my life, from my birth in Ohio many years ago, I have heard about, in school, from the mass media, from my elected officials, about the war on drugs. That war is as old as I am. And I know, as a citizen of New York City, that I can get the exact same drugs that were available 50, 70, 30, and 20 years ago today. In other words, the war on drugs is a war that has been lost. But don't take my word for it. We have a recent statement by the Drug Enforcement Agency. That's an agency led by Mr. Trump as our president, that says there's been no effect on cocaine imports into the United States despite the summary execution of the people in those boats. So let me remind you what's at stake here. 200-plus people killed. What's their crime? Well, we don't know. They weren't given a lawyer. They didn't appear in a court. They didn't confront their accusers, and they didn't get a jury and a judge to make a decision. Had they gone through, had they been given those legal rights, we don't know whether they would have been guilty or not. But you might want to think about the following fact. Had they been given those rights, had they been found guilty, they would have been given a prison sentence. Because drug running, drug dealing, is not a capital crime in the United States. We don't kill people for that. But our leaders kill people without a trial, without a jury. Why would you do that? Before Mr. Trump, we had a Coast Guard and a Navy that would board ships suspected of doing things like that. They would then be brought to trial, and if they were found guilty, punished. Ratcheting it up to what are called extrajudicial executions, no trial, no nothing, that's the behavior of people who want to impress the whole world that they don't follow the rules, they don't need to, they don't have to be obliged to follow even the laws of their own country that they are claiming to protect. It is a scandal that should be recognized as such. We've come to the end of the first half of today's program. Please stay with us. We have a really interesting interview with Dr. Wilmer Leon in the second half. Welcome back, friends, to the second half of today's Economic Update. I'm very happy to bring to our microphones and our cameras Dr. Wilmer J. Leon III, who hosts a remarkable podcast called Inside the Issues with Wilmer Leon on Sirius XM Radio, Channel 126. He is a political scientist who concentrates on black politics American Government and Public Policy. For 11 years, he taught political science at Howard University in Washington, D.C. He teaches now at Morgan State University in Baltimore, Maryland. In addition, Dr. Leon is a nationally broadcast radio talk show host who appears on news programs as a commentator, literally globally around the world. So first of all, welcome, Dr. Leon, to this program.
15: It's an honor. It's a pleasure. Thank you so much for the invitation.
14: All right. I want your wisdom, and I think our audience will be very interested, as they already are, in the phenomena of the DSA, of the Democratic Socialists of America. And let me ask you kind of a big question right at the beginning. Do the recent victories, and I'm not here talking just about Ocasio-Cortez and not even just about Zoran Mamdani in New York City, but the people that Mamdani endorsed and Ocasio endorsed, who are popping up all over the United States, does this represent a significant change in your mind in American politics?
15: That's a great question, because I've heard this issue framed in that manner on a number of programs, and I don't believe that the recent victories of those who have aligned themselves with some of the principles of the Democratic Socialists marks a significant change in U.S. politics. I believe the victories demonstrate what I believe Otto von Bismarck called politics as the art of the possible. And this, to me, is what has so many Democrats shaking in their boots. I think what now a lot of people are coming to understand is that substantive change can actually happen. But we know, what is the third law of motion? To every action, there's an equal and opposite reaction. And so there's a great pushback that I think we're experiencing as it relates to the successes that we've seen in Washington, D.C., in New York, and in Colorado. I mean, look at the issues that the Democratic Socialist candidates focused on. Dissatisfaction with the status quo, anger with over Israel, is the Israelis' treatment of the Palestinians, concerns, huge concerns about the growing affordability crisis. Very simple, what they call kitchen table issues, which the Democratic Party has told us many times that they are standing behind and supporting, but for some reason, substantive change has yet to be realized. So I think another element of this is that the Democratic Socialists heavily have relied on grassroots fundraising, using small dollar amount contributions from a large number of constituents, along with public campaign matching funds. So there's a great possibility here, but I think the reality in terms of substantive change has yet to be realized.
14: All right. Here's a way of getting at it through another question. As a specialist in American politics, do you think that the terms socialist, the label socialist, or for that matter, communist, this used to be understood politically as a kiss of death? If you got stuck with that label, you know, whether it was valid or not, you were gonna suffer. It was a negative for you, whether true or not. Has that changed? Can we say that the term socialist, at least, is no longer playing that role that it played throughout the Cold War? And I, as a footnote, I noticed that Mr. Trump, in his more recent attacks on Mamdani, has had to go and call him a communist rather than a socialist, and that gave me the hint to pose this question to you.
15: I believe that, in the 30s, in the 40s, in the 50s, that terminology, socialist and communist, that did disqualify not only candidates, but it even disqualified hardworking Americans from being able to find gainful employment. And that's one of the reasons why my most recent piece is entitled, "It's the Message, Not the Messenger." Dr. Du Bois told us in 1956, he said, there is but one evil party with two names. It will be elected despite all I can say or do. He said, there is no third party. And he went on to say, anyone who advocates a third party will be called a communist. And to your point, that's exactly the playbook that President Trump turned to as the country started to realize a success with the platform presented by those that are aligning themselves with the Democratic Socialists. So now, you know, folks are looking at their bank accounts. They're looking at the grift from the Trump administration. They're looking at the price of tomatoes. And they're saying, look, I don't care what you call it. The reality is I'm suffering. Just as Lockheed Martin has received a almost $59 billion contract to expedite the production of the PAC-3 Patriot interceptor missiles. Almost $59 billion, and they're trying to cut my Social Security benefits. And so people are saying, make sense of this, because they're having trouble squaring this circle. And also, I believe that what is contributing to this greatly as well is the advent of social media. Because now with the advent of social media, it's becoming much harder for the mainstream to control the narrative as people are turning to alternative sources of media, such as this program, not only for information, but for incredible analysis. And so it's these elements and others that are making it much, much harder for that vitriolic rhetoric to really resonate with people, because they're trying to figure out, why am I paying so much for gas and why am I paying so much for a gallon of milk?
14: All right, another way to get at this, and this is very good, you're giving me more material than I even had ready before. Do you think, from what you know about American politics, that the future is, I don't want to use it, I'll use the word bright. In other words, the things that you got from W.E.B. Du Bois, and it was that article, by the way, that led me to ask you to come on the program. I thought it was extraordinarily insightful, both in what you had to say and helping us to bring back the wisdom of W.E.B. Du Bois on this, as on so many topics. But given what you just said, is it reasonable to assume that we're going to see more Democratic Socialists of one kind or another moving across the political landscape, responding to the very conditions you just mentioned?
15: Oh, I believe absolutely. Because one of the things that I think is very important for people to understand is, and one of the reasons why I wrote the piece, and in the piece I give a history of the development of those politics of democratic socialism. These things develop over time. One of the big mistakes I think that a lot of folks tend to make is they look at a current event or a current circumstance, even such as Donald Trump, and they believe that these things have developed in a vacuum, and they really don't understand the broader historical context in which most of these things develop and occur. So I say to folks all the time, Donald Trump isn't the causation, he's the culmination. We can go all the way back to Richard Nixon and through Ronald Reagan and through Bill Clinton and through Barack Obama to get to where we are today as it relates to Donald Trump. So when we look at the development of the politics of democratic socialism, I tell the African folks in the African-American community all the time, Congressman Ronald Dellums from Oakland, California, was a democratic socialist. And this is back in the 70s. And then we can go to Bernie Sanders, and we can move forward from Senator Bernie Sanders as a democratic socialist. These things take time to develop. They take time to resonate. And what we're finding now is the politics that are being articulated by those in the Democratic Socialist Party, the realities of people's pocketbooks and the realities of these unending wars of choice, the X and Y axis are now crossing. And people are saying, enough of this. The mythology that of manifest destiny and the mythologies of America, the indispensable nation, those things are now being exposed as the myths that they've always been. And what I'm trying to get people to see in my piece, I'm not advocating that people turn to democratic socialism and become democratic socialists. What I'm saying is success breeds success, particularly within the African-American community. We need to look at what's happening right before our very eyes, and we need to be asking ourselves, is there a space for us here? Are there pages from this playbook that we can take and that we can apply to our circumstance, to our reality, because what we've been getting up to this point isn't working?
14: How optimistic are you that that can happen? In other words, that either in the African-American community or in the larger total population, they will be able to grow, notwithstanding the reaction that you know and you referred to earlier.
15: First of all, as a political scientist, I'm an optimist. I think I have to be. Otherwise, instead of me taking the time to write the piece and taking the time to sit and dialogue with you, I could be on the golf course. So I'm an optimist. What people need to understand is, most recently, this whole idea of the lesser of two evils is still evil. And that with the passage of the Citizens United case, we have to understand how much money is being dumped into our politics. Richie Torres received $1.6 million from AIPAC. Hakeem Jeffries, almost $900,000 from AIPAC. Gregory Meeks, $600,000 from AIPAC. When we start to understand the power that the corporate interests are holding over our politics, we then can start to bring about change.
14: So you are an optimist.
15: Always will be.
14: Well, I share that with you. I really do. And I think that there's more grounds for it now than I expected to see. You and I have been around for a while. We wondered about socialism. We thought that it would come here. It has been in this country before, that it would come back. We didn't expect, or I'll speak only for myself, I didn't expect I'd be around to see it, but I never really doubted that it would happen.
15: And well, so, you know, I would just quickly ask the question, what is the redistribution of wealth by cutting the tax system and benefiting the 1%? What is that other than socialism?
14: Yes. Dr. Wilmer Leon, thank you very, very much for your time and for your expertise. And once again, for writing that really important article on the wisdom of W.E.B. Du Bois and its relevance today.
15: Thank you.
14: And to my audience, get a hold of that article. If this subject interests you, you'll be glad you did. And I look forward, as always, to speaking with you again next week.
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16: 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It's no secret that voters are increasingly disgusted by today's extremist right-wing Republican lawmakers. But less known is the fact that extremist GOP lawmakers are even more disgusted by you voters. They're so disgusted that a top legislative priority of Republican leaders in the White House, Congress, and state legislatures is to rig election rules, literally to rule out issues and voters they don't like. For example, Republicans in Missouri, the Show Me State, showed us what they're made of by attempting to kill the people's right to amend their state's constitution. Missouri and 25 other states have long provided a citizen-led initiative process so the people can propose and pass their own laws rather than always depending on politicians to do what's right. Yes, it's direct democracy. But the people, damn them, have been passing things like providing health care for the poor and raising the minimum wage. So, no, no, no, screech Republican leaders and corporate lobbyists who otherwise control the entire state government. In a perversion of people power, they wrote a ballot initiative that effectively would leave direct democracy dead in Missouri. Clever, huh? Use the initiative process to kill the initiative process. But the people rallied, exposed the fraud, and in a massive turnout of voters in last week's elections, 80% rejected the establishment's anti-democracy ploy. This is Jim Hightower saying, Missourians showed them, but anti-democracy elites are now pushing direct voter bans in 15 other states, including Arizona, Florida, the Dakotas, Nebraska, Ohio, Oklahoma, and Utah. To keep track and shove back against these plutocratic power grabs, connect with the nationwide monitoring and grassroots campaigns of the Fairness Project, thefairnessproject.org. The Hightower Radio Lowdown is made possible by you subscribers to Jim Hightower's Lowdown on Substack. 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

0: 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On this episode of Code Pink Radio, we speak with Craig Mochiver, international human rights lawyer and former senior UN human rights official. Welcome to Code Pink Radio. I'm Marcy Winograd. It is my great honor to be with Craig Mochiver. Craig is an international human rights lawyer and activist and a former CNUN human rights official, a human rights activist in the 1980s. Craig Mochiver would go on to serve more than three decades at the United Nations with postings in Switzerland, Afghanistan, Palestine, and UN headquarters in New York, undertaking dozens of human rights missions across Africa, Asia, the Middle East, Eastern Europe, and Latin America. In October of 2023, Craig Mochiver left the United Nations, writing a widely read letter criticizing the UN's human rights failures in the Middle East, warning of unfolding genocide and calling for a new approach to Palestine and Israel, one that is based on international law. Welcome to Code Pink Radio, Craig Mochiver.
1: Marcy, so good to be with you.
0: Yes, so there's a lot to talk about. Let's get started. You stepped down as director of the New York office of the UN High Commissioner for Human Rights in October of 2023. In your final letter to the High Commissioner, you criticized the UN's anemic, to say the least, response to the war on Gaza, calling Israel's military intervention, quote, a textbook genocide, and accusing the United Nations of failing to act. Well, it's been almost 3 years since then. What are your thoughts about the United Nations now? We have critics on both the right and the left who say the UN should be dissolved because it was created in 1945 to maintain international peace, but has failed miserably. So what is your position on the future of the UN? Is it worth saving? Please say yes.
1: Well, I think some of your listeners may be surprised because I've been

of the United Nations to respond appropriately, not just to the genocide, but to the serial aggression across Western Asia by the Israeli regime with the backing of the US and the UK and the Germans and others. And in some cases, you have even seen some actors in the UN system step over the line into complicity with the crimes of the Israeli regime. And that part of the United Nations, that United Nations deserves our critique and our condemnation, no question about it. So you have a Secretary General who 3 years in still hasn't even dared to utter the word genocide. You have a Security Council that in the first instance was completely unresponsive, unable even to order a ceasefire. Because of the U.S. veto and the Brits and others, and then actually crossed the line into complicity by adopting a resolution that was entirely unlawful and ultra vires, beyond its own power, that effectively endorsed Donald Trump's King Leopold-esque neo-colonial scheme called the Board of Peace. You had a series of senior political figures in the UN, like the special advisor on children in armed conflict, the special advisor on sexual violence, even a special advisor on the prevention of genocide, none of whom had either the principles or the courage to do their job in this case, out of fear either for the positioning of the Secretary General himself, to whom they report, or the fear of Western powers like the U.S., or of the harassment that they inevitably receive from Israel proxy groups across the West. The General Assembly, for its part, has done some good things. This is, of course, a body of all member states of the UN where there is no veto and every country gets one vote. They've adopted some important resolutions, most especially a resolution in 2024, effectively adopting all of the decisions and opinions of the International Court of Justice that the entire occupation of Palestine is unlawful and has to be ended quickly, that states are bound not to collaborate with the regime, that the provisional measures of the court on the ongoing genocide have to be implemented. But the General Assembly has not used all the powers that it has in order to address the genocide in Palestine. And so that's a failure of the Assembly. It's a failure of the member states. It's also a failure of all of us who have not brought adequate pressure to bear on the member states of the UN to take the action that they could take in the General Assembly, for example, stripping the Israeli regime of its UN credentials, establishing a regime of sanctions and military embargo on the regime, reactivating the anti-apartheid mechanisms to deal with apartheid in the Israeli regime and in the territories, potentially even to establish a tribunal to hold individuals criminally accountable, as the International Criminal Court and the International Court of Justice and other bodies have been so hampered by harassment from the U.S. government and from the Israeli regime and others in the West. There are a lot of things that could happen in the GA that haven't happened. Now, that's the bad side, and I don't want to take a breath until I say there is another U.N. There is the UN of the independent UN human rights mechanisms, like Francesca Albanese, the courageous and principled special rapporteur of the Human Rights Council, who, despite death threats, despite vicious smears, despite having been officially sanctioned by the U.S. government, another unlawful act, by the way, has continued to speak out and to document and to report on the atrocities being perpetrated by the Israeli regime and its allies. There are the heroes of UNRWA, who, despite the smears and the threats and being imprisoned by the regime and tortured, and almost 400 of them murdered in the past 3 years by the Israeli regime, many along with their families, have continued to work to try to serve the needs of their neighbors in the midst of a genocide. Other special rapporteurs and human rights mechanisms, the UN's Commission of Inquiry that found genocide despite the threats and the smears. These are also the UN, the International Court of Justice, the High Court of the UN, which has reached already early on in its genocide case some preliminary conclusions of the plausibility of the genocide claim
and has ordered provisional measures, none of which have been respected either by the Israeli regime, by the Americans, or by others. These are acts of courage. These are acts of principle.

0: These are acts of international solidarity. These are acts in defense of human rights that require courage. And that part of the UN, I think, deserves our praise. That certainly needs to be preserved. But that first part that has been failing so miserably and in some cases has been complicit, that's the one that needs our pressure. That's the one that needs reform.
1: Thank you so much, Greg Mochaber, former UN official. I agree. We need the United Nations, and it would be an abandonment of international law to dissolve it, and it would be a victory for people like Marco Rubio, Secretary of State, that has basically declared war, along with Donald Trump, on international law and Pete Hegseth. So let's talk about how you would reform the United Nations. I mean, you worked for years for the UN. We know that there's a UN Security Council with 15 members, five permanent members that each have veto power and make it almost impossible to stop a genocide unless you have the entire, or what is it, two-thirds of the body embracing a United for Peace resolution to make sure that arms are embargoed to Israel. You know more about this than I do, but I mean, can we move forward with the UN? Can we improve if we continue with this UN Security Council that holds so much sway?
0: Well, you put your finger, I think, on the principal focus of anyone who cares about real reform. When reform is talked about in the United Nations with regard to the Security Council, it's really always been about rearranging the deck chairs on the Titanic and not about making the fundamental changes that would be necessary to allow that international body to actually do the job it's supposed to do. I mean, look at what's happening all around us now. We have serial aggression. The crime of crimes, the supreme international crime, according to Nuremberg, being perpetrated in broad daylight by the United States, by the Israeli regime, not just across Western Asia, but across the world. We have, Donald Trump ordering summary executions of voters in the Caribbean. We have them invading a sovereign country, kidnapping its president and its first lady. We have it imposing an unlawful medieval siege on a small island nation of Cuba. We have it perpetrating serial acts of aggression against the people of Iran. The Israelis leaving a wide trail of bloodshed all across Western Asia. Again, all in broad daylight. This is what the Security Council is supposed to exist for. It's supposed to bring together the power and the resolve of the world to stop these World War II-esque atrocities from being perpetrated, to hold perpetrators accountable, and to try to use international mechanisms to impose some rule of law on the international sphere. Clearly, the Security Council is not going to do that. When you have three of the permanent members of the Security Council, the United States, the United Kingdom, and France, all of which have been directly complicit in both in the genocide in Palestine and in the aggression that's been happening across Western Asia, and all of which have vetoes, you know that the Security Council will not be in a position to do what it should be doing. To the contrary, it has been acting as a kind of fortress around the crimes being perpetrated by the Israelis and the U.S. government. So what do we do? Do we give up and we go home? No. There is this mechanism in the General Assembly where there are no vetoes and every country has a vote, this mechanism called Uniting for Peace, which was adopted early on in the Cold War in 1950, to allow the majority of the member states to get around the veto in the Security Council and take the kind of collective action that the UN was established to take when you have breaches of the peace, when you have aggression, unlawful war, when you have things like genocide. And all that means is that if two-thirds of the states of the General Assembly could come together, adopt under this Uniting for Peace mechanism a resolution that would do some of the things that I talked about in response to your first question, to set up a regime of sanctions against the Israeli regime, a military embargo, to set up mechanisms to hold the regime accountable, to begin to withdraw the UN credentials of the regime in the UN, as was done with apartheid South Africa, to help to isolate the regime so that pressure can be brought to bear diplomatically, economically, politically, and otherwise, to force the compliance of the regime with international law. Any of those things could be happening despite the U.S. veto in the Security Council. That's why it was set up. Now, we were well on the way of those kinds of measures being adopted in 2024 and 2025 when Israel's and the U.S. allies mobilized to block those actions from taking place, first by adopting the so-called French-Saudi proposal, the New York Declaration, which was a way of effectively in the middle of a genocide and an unlawful occupation, rewarding the perpetrator of the genocide, punishing the victims, and removing international law from the formula. So, you know, in a genocide, normally what you do is you want mechanisms to mobilize, to stop the genocide, to protect the vulnerable, to hold the perpetrators accountable, and to provide redress to the victims. Instead, what that proposal did was it protected the perpetrators, it almost legalized the continuing occupation, and did nothing meaningful for the victims. Then we had the second of the 1-2 punch, which was the Trump proposal and his Board of Peace, again, entirely unlawful, a means of consolidating the occupation, a means of ensuring the impunity of the Israeli regime, allowing the genocide to continue, and stopping the momentum that had begun to build after a series of World Court, International Court of Justice opinions and decisions. We need to use Uniting for Peace and the General Assembly to get back to that track based on law, international diplomacy, international human rights, and put an end to this horror of the so-called Board of Peace and the continuing occupation and genocide in Palestine. It's entirely possible. But it won't happen on its own. It happens when people mobilize in their capitals to force their governments to give the right instructions to their ambassadors in New York to support this kind of an initiative and to stop the horror that's been going on, not just for 3 years, by the way, for 80 years in Palestine and now across Western Asia. If that happens, if we can return to that track of accountability of international law and of human rights, the UN will save itself despite its failures of the last 3 years. If that does not happen, you will see the UN, which, as you have mentioned, is under now concentrated attack from Marco Rubio and Donald Trump and the U.S. government, the Israelis and their allies, who are working to dismantle the post-war system that was set up precisely to avoid the kinds of horrors that we saw during the Second World War. And here we are, 80 years later, with a live stream genocide, serial aggression, and these crimes being perpetrated in broad daylight with those who are perpetrating them, the U.S. administration, the Israeli regime, bragging about it and daring us to do something to try to stop them. The UN will respond, or it will fade into the background, as did the League of Nations.
1: I'm Marcy Winograd. You're listening to Code Pink Radio. With me is Craig Mochaber, former UN official who left the UN, warning of the unfolding genocide, Israel's unfolding genocide, backed by the United States in Gaza. There's so much to unpack here, listening to what you're saying. Craig, do you think that one of the problems has been a failure of leadership at the very top with Antonio Guterres? And do you hold out more hope for a successor? Why haven't we initiated? Why hasn't the United Nations General Assembly gone ahead? You mentioned different obstacles and this Board of Peace, farcical Board of Peace, which I think is Trump's own attempt to establish his kingdom, his fiefdom, his United Nations, which he will, with him forever king. Do you think it's Antonio Guterres that has been the major obstacle? And also, I'm going to fold into this question. You mentioned at one point sanctioning Israel, but also maybe expelling Israel. Why not expel the United States?
0: Well, I think the U.S. should be subjected to some kind of sanctions for its lawlessness around the globe. I don't think it's a possibility anytime in the future because of, you know, the U.S. is now very much engaged together with the Israelis hand in hand in a kind of campaign of terror, where it's not just, you know, the brutal violence that we see with the bombing of Iran and the shooting of boats in the Caribbean and the kidnapping of leaders and so on. There's all the behind-the-scenes terror that is being mobilized by the U.S. Administration against governments around the world using the full might, economic, military, and otherwise, of the United States in order to cow world leaders into submission to the empire. So I think at this moment in history, we may see some level. I mean, the isolation of the U.S. and the U.N. has been evident now for years. The U.S. votes alone with Israel and sometimes, you know, one or two U.S. dependencies in the Pacific on resolutions all the time, emphasizing just how alone the U.S. is on its policies in the Middle East and its policies in the Caribbean. You know, every year there's a resolution calling for an end to the unlawful U.S. embargo on Cuba. The whole world votes in favor of that resolution except the U.S. and Israel. And once in a while, they'll be able to get some, as I say, some Pacific dependency of the U.S. To be forced to vote along. So the U.S. is isolated, but to actually hold it accountable in the way that I think the Israeli regime could be held accountable, I think is a challenge for the coming years. Right now, there is really it is politically feasible, if you look at the voting records in the United Nations, to build a coalition of states, perhaps using as a nucleus the so-called Hague group of states that have come together to oppose Israeli lawlessness, to get something like a Uniting for Peace resolution that would hold the Israeli regime accountable in the ways that the South African regime under apartheid was held accountable, in exactly the same ways that helped to isolate the regime, weaken the regime, and ultimately to dismantle it peacefully and replace it with a dispensation respectful of equality and human rights and international law. So I think that is possible. Donald Trump, you know, you're right. His so-called Board of Peace is an atrocity. It is akin to what King Leopold of Belgium did in the Congo, where he actually made the Congo his personal property, along with all of the subjects on that property, and committed, you know, massive atrocities in order to enrich himself personally. That is exactly the way the Board of Peace is drawn up. Donald Trump, as an individual, not even as a political figure, basically owns Gaza under the Board of Peace, under that agreement that was endorsed by a lot of cowardly leaders around the world. That needs to be dismantled. It's illegal, as I've said. It's entirely unlawful. It is a direct breach in almost every one of its provisions of the requirements of international law. And it was imposed, I think, quite brutally. But we need to help states to get a backbone to start peeling away little by little, the foundations of that horrific stain on the record of the United Nations. Leadership is important. Antonio Guterres, as I said, has been unable to condemn or even mention the genocide for 3 years. This, despite the fact that the finding of genocide has been affirmed not only by every leading international human rights organization, Palestinian human rights organization, Israeli human rights organization, but also by the United Nations itself through its Commission of Inquiry, through its human rights mechanisms that report to the Human Rights Council, by genocide experts from all around the world, and yet he does not dare utter that word. He knows there is a genocide being perpetrated, but he doesn't do it because he fears what the Americans will do, what the Brits will do, what the Germans will do. He fears being attacked by the Israeli regime and its proxies in the West, all of these groups that are set up specifically to harass people who dare to speak the truth vis-a-vis the Israeli regime. That's shameful. Either do your job or go home. Is there hope that he will be replaced by someone with more principle? I'm not very hopeful of that. You can be sure that the most powerful states in the UN, foremost among them the United States, will work very hard to make sure that whoever replaces Antonio Guterres will be even weaker than he is on Israeli crimes. And they will prevent in the Security Council the appointment of any candidate who is willing to insist upon respect for international law vis-a-vis either the Israeli regime or the U.S. So I'm not all that hopeful. They're likely, you know, every time there's an election for Secretary General, this quote comes up that was made by senior American diplomats many times over. They want a Secretary General who's more secretary and less general. And for one Secretary General, you know, the quote from the U.S. ambassador that was leaked and circulated was that he's an idiot, but he's our idiot, so we're supporting him. And that's what they're looking for. They're not looking for someone who is going to represent the norms and standards of the organization, the rules of international law, the idea of sovereign equality and human rights. They're looking for somebody that they can control. And at this moment in history, and with this administration in particular, you can be sure they're going to look for somebody. You know, even Antonio Guterres is not weak enough for them. They want someone who is going to be malleable, is going to be cowed, is going to be not a problem for their plans here. At the same time, you've got candidates who may have goodwill, but who are terrified of the U.S., not just because of its unlawful use of sanctions against international actors. You know, they've sanctioned Francesca Albanese for telling the truth. They've sanctioned the judges of the International Criminal Court for telling the truth. They've sanctioned the prosecutor of the International Criminal Court. They've sanctioned leading non-governmental organizations for telling the truth about human rights. It's not just that kind of a fear. But, you know, the U.S. is engaged, you mentioned, Marcy, in a campaign now to dismantle international organizations, including by removing, you know, withdrawing itself from those organizations and thus removing its dues. There is a massive financial crisis across these international institutions built up since the Second World War. And a lot of these candidates think that they'll be able to make nicey-nicey with the Trump administration in order to preserve funding and so on. That's not going to work. And all that's going to do is to create situations where the new leadership will continue to compromise the principles of the organization and will get nothing in return other than lost opportunities to stand on principle and begin to create a momentum for change. So anything can happen. You never know until somebody takes that office, but I am not hopeful at this moment.
1: Yes, you know, I have a friend, Craig McIver, who says, there's no law of gravity that da da da da da. And I like that because it just opens our minds up to all sorts of possibilities. There's no force in the world that says this is impossible. And so we have to keep pushing. You know, and at Code Pink, we had a pretty vibrant campaign going from one consulate to another to urge them to become signatories, or rather submit declarations of support at the International Court of Justice, which is the highest judicial body of the United Nations, as you know, to support South Africa's case against Israel for genocide. And now I think over a dozen have submitted such declarations, and perhaps one of those countries could lead this Uniting for Peace effort, which independent journalist Sam Husseini has been championing along with yourself. What do you think?
0: Absolutely. And this is why I mentioned the Hague group of states. This is a group of states that have come together and have committed themselves to taking collective action and individual action to shut off the pipeline of support that goes to the Israeli regime as it's perpetrating its crimes. And they are a logical group of states from which some leadership on this kind of initiative, cross-regional leadership, could be drawn. And if you look at the voting records in the General Assembly, there is nothing to stop us from achieving a two-thirds majority on a Uniting for Peace resolution with that core as the tip of the spear. And, you know, I can tell you that the other side, so every day in a million ways, there is pressure being brought to bear on the Secretary General, on the human rights mechanisms, on the delegations of the General Assembly to stop them from doing the right thing. There is a machine that is fully mobilized of Israel proxy groups and U.S. diplomats and others bringing pressure to bear to make sure that they do not do the right thing. Our job is to mobilize the necessary pressure so that those delegations that are committed to doing the right thing are stronger than those who are trying to block action in the General Assembly. And that means in capitals especially. So obviously, under this government, the U.S. is not going to support a law-based, human rights-centered approach to these issues. But other countries around the world, people can mobilize in their capitals to press their heads of state and their foreign ministries to give instructions to their diplomats in New York to co-sponsor this initiative and to help to push it through. And I think if there's enough of a groundswell and a demand that comes from civil society, from social movements, from people, just as we saw with apartheid in South Africa, where the United States was supporting the apartheid regime straight through the 1980s, where Nelson Mandela was registered in the U.S. as a terrorist even after he became president of South Africa, where the most powerful countries, the U.S., the U.K., and others, were continuing to support the regime in every conceivable way, with trade and with diplomatic support and so on. And yet the people in all of our countries rose up and said, no more, and made it impossible for individual governments to sustain that support for the South African regime. The regime became more and more isolated, and ultimately, as I said, was dismantled peacefully as a result of that movement from civil society, from social movements, from labor unions, from churches and synagogues and mosques, from peace activists and human rights defenders all around the world. And that's our model. The same thing has to happen with the Israeli regime, and we've got to push states to take the action that we want them to take, because in the end, the UN can, you know, the UN mechanisms that are experts and independent bodies, they're all doing the right thing and saying the right thing. It's the member states that need to be mobilized now to give force to what it is that we've all been saying, and to turn the ship around before it's too late.
1: Craig Mochaber, you talk about engaging other states, other nations in joining this Uniting for Peace resolution effort to sanction Israel and to stop the genocide. Do you feel that that is something that people in the United States can do, or should we be more focused on our own fascist government and what it is doing, the crimes it is committing in our name? Or can you do both?
0: We must do both, is what I was going to say exactly, is that, these things are all so closely interconnected. I spoke recently about the idea of the imperial boomerang. This is a phrase that was originated by Aimé Césaire, who in his discourse on colonialism, a black thinker from Martinique, who said that, you know, what we witnessed during the Second World War, the atrocities, the genocides, and so on, those were not unique. They were unique because they were being perpetrated in Europe on white people in the West. But that those countries had been perpetrating those kinds of atrocities in the global South for decades and centuries. That all of the horrors that were perpetrated on Europeans during the Holocaust and the other atrocities of the Second World War had already been perpetrated against other peoples. And the imperial boomerang had come home. And it had brought with it all of the techniques and methodologies and horrors and racial hierarchies and genocides that had been perpetrated across the global South by colonial countries up until that point. So what happens in Palestine is not something that is separate from what happens on our streets. When you see ICE agents dragging people away in the middle of the night or shooting people in the middle of the street, not only are they using the same ideas and tactics and weaponry that we see being used against the Palestinians, but they're literally being trained by the Israeli regime. They're literally being given tactics by the Israeli regime. That's true of ICE. That's true of the FBI. That's true of a lot of local law enforcement agencies. And so there's a kind of institutionalization of the imperial boomerang in this case, where it is literally the case that the technologies that are being tested on Palestinian bodies and the ideas that are being tested on Palestinian existence are now being brought home here to the U.S., where they often find a very fertile soil in institutions that, after all, were founded as sometimes slave catchers that have their own histories of racial oppression and unequal application of the law. Either we will draw a line in Palestine, or we will continue to feel the implications of the horrors that we are perpetrating abroad. And I say we because, you know, your listeners by now should all be aware, this is not just the Israelis perpetrating a genocide, it's a U.S.-Israel genocide. that is being perpetrated in Palestine. It is U.S.-Israel aggression that is being perpetrated across countries in the region. It's being paid for with our tax dollars. It's being protected by U.S. vetoes and the U.S. State Department. It's being supported with U.S. intelligence. It's being funded with U.S. tax dollars. So these are our crimes that are being perpetrated around the world, beginning in Palestine and Lebanon and beyond.
1: Yes, and I would say that, you know, if you're in a union or a church, well, specifically a union, and I know not that many of us are, but certainly the teachers are organized. I think 70% of public school teachers are members of the National Education Association or a teachers union. We should not be endorsing people in Congress who voted for this genocide to fund it. And I know that that has been the tradition, you know, just to endorse knee-jerk endorsements of these incumbents. But we've got to stop our own complicity in this. And I know in California, you know, there's a huge attempt underway to get our teacher pension fund to divest from genocide. But that's a Herculean effort and an ongoing one. I want to ask you about Zionism and the power of Zionism over our politics and over global politics. Because, you know, people, I've seen this raised time and again, people are asking, why is Israel so powerful? What is up with this? You know, and my response is, well, it's probably two things. One, money, right? U.S. money and money that's raised to bribe politicians. It wouldn't say bribe, but that's what it is. But it's also, I think, even more at fault is the narrative, you know, that all of these genocides that are committed in the past, you know, if you think of the United States, you think Christopher Columbus, they're always committed as a noble cause, as God's cause. And that is a very tough nut to crack. What do you think?
0: It is a tough nut to crack. I mean, there is so much mythology that is spoon-fed to the American public and others across the West. And sadly, we don't, you know, we don't educate ourselves enough on the reality, the realities of history and what's being done in our name from all around the world. I mean, you're right on voting and divestment and so on. I've said 1,000 times over, if genocide is not a red line, there are no red lines. And think about what a world without any red lines looks like. It looks like Germany in the 1930s and 40s. So we have plenty of historical precedents to understand why these red lines are drawn and why it is that the crimes of genocide and aggression have been defined as the highest crimes in international law since the Second World War. And now those rules are being dismantled intentionally by the U.S. and Israel and some of their allies in order to ensure their own impunity and remove the last barriers to any accountability for those who perpetrate those kinds of crimes. And you're right that the issue is Zionism. Removing Benjamin Netanyahu from power will change nothing. Indeed, removing, you know, Smotrich or Ben-Gvir or any of these other members of the Israeli government from power will change nothing. The problem is a political ideology which has been embraced by principally by the far right around the world, and which, you know, the borders of which are not limited to the Israeli regime. You have Indian Zionists, and you know, the largest cohort of Zionists in the U.S. are Christian Zionists, who have adopted a kind of heretical political position, quasi-religious political position, that marries very nicely, by the way, with anti-Semitism of Christian Zionism. The problem here is an ideology. It is an idea of ethno-supremacism. It is an idea of colonialism. It is an idea that some people have a right to remove the indigenous people and replace them, and that removal is done by force, including genocide. That's the problem. The problem is this ideology, which, you know, alongside fascism, general growth of the ideology of fascism, the ideology of neoliberal capitalism, ideologies of white supremacy. These are a cluster of ideologies that are creating the bloody and unequal and violent world that we are all witnessing. And our challenge is to replace those ideologies with one that is centered on human rights and based upon the equality of everyone. Imagine if that area from the river to the sea had a new dispensation in which you had equal human rights for Christians, Muslims, Jews, and others. That means non-Zionism, post-Zionism. As the ideology that replaces this horrific, deeply racist, and fundamentally violent ideology that, because it is colonial, also needs to be sustained externally through U.S. tax dollars and British tax dollars and German tax dollars in order to sustain it and impose it on the indigenous people of that land. So you're absolutely right to point out that this is the problem. There's a lot of debate, Marcy, is the tail wagging the dog? Is Israel commanding the U.S. or is the U.S. empire commanding Israel? And I always say it's all one dog, that these people share an ideology. They share their own personal interests relating to wealth and power. They share ideologies of militarism. And love the opportunity to develop technologies of death and test them on brown bodies in Palestine, and then to deploy them elsewhere. It's all one dog, and our job is to replace that kind of thinking with a thinking that is based, as I've said now I think five times, on human rights, on equality, on the rule of law, not on violent racist ideologies of displacing, erasing, and replacing indigenous people.
1: Exactly. And for those who just tuned in, I'm Marcy Winograd for Code Pink Radio, and with me is Craig Mochiver, former UN official. We're talking about reforming the United Nations, pushing back on Zionism, and stopping this genocide, because if genocide is not a red line, there is no red line. We've watched it. We've witnessed it for 3 years. We see the Israeli government becoming increasingly desperate to hold on to its narrative. I am a retired teacher. I'm very active in teachers' unions. I chair a caucus within our statewide union in California for Jewish and Allied Educators for Palestine. And we are pushing back on the indoctrination in our schools, where you have a constellation of Zionist organizations offering professional development to train teachers to, in turn, teach students that criticism of Israel as a Jewish state is anti-Semitic, and that if you question the legitimacy of Israel, you are anti-Semitic, and you can be reported and investigated, and it's also very chilling. I heard you recently, Craig Mochiver, on a program talking about how Israel does not have a right to exist, and that's sort of the accusation that's always hurled at people. Oh, you're questioning Israel's right to exist, and that becomes the fundamental demand that you make of that Zionists make of politicians if they are electable. Do you affirm Israel's right to exist? Tell us about your thoughts on that.
0: First, I'm so happy you raised the issue also of the accusations of anti-Semitism, because this is an old tactic, as you know, Marcy, which is used to try to intimidate people into silence around atrocities perpetrated against the indigenous Palestinian people. People are very afraid, as they should be, of being labeled as an anti-Semite. But that the bite of that, when it comes from Zionist propaganda, it's really lost its bite very significantly, because it's wielded against anyone who defends human rights these days. And as I've always said, if criticism of Israel is anti-Semitic, then criticism of India is anti-Hindu. Criticism of Myanmar, Burma, is anti-Buddhist. Criticism of Saudi Arabia is Islamophobic. And either If all of those things are true, there's no such thing as human rights, and you can't defend anybody's human rights anymore. Because if you defend somebody's human rights, you're a bigot under that formulation. If it only applies to Israel, that is a deeply racist notion, because it means uniquely across the whole globe, the only people who can't have their human rights defended are the Palestinian people. And I think we all have to reject that idea, because we believe that human rights are universal, that everyone is born free and equal in dignity and rights, according to the Universal Declaration of Human Rights. And no, Israel does not have a right to exist. And it's a really funny question, this kind of article of faith that one has to proclaim in order to be involved in mainstream debate in the United States, for example. Israel does not have a right to exist. No state has a right to exist. It does not. There is no such thing as a right to exist for a state. It doesn't exist in international law, and it doesn't exist in fact. I've said that when I joined the UN, there were a lot of states that existed that no longer existed when I left the UN. And there were a lot of states that did not exist when I joined the UN that later came to exist by the time I had left the UN. So, and there's no such thing in international law. But what I said is, not only does Israel not have a right to exist, just as no state has a right to exist, but Israel has the weakest claim on statehood of all of the 195 or so states that are members of the United Nations. First, because of the way that it was founded, there's a principle in international law that says that if jus cogens and erga omnes, violations of international law, let's just say the highest rules of international law, is integral to the establishment of that state. Not just, all states violate human rights, they all violate humanitarian law, they all, violate rules. But if those violations are like integral, necessary, and remember, Israel could not have been established without the destruction of Palestine. It was built on top of another people. It was built on the Nakba. It was built on the ethnic purging and genocide of the Palestinian people, and sustained in the same way. That means that under international law, other states have a duty not to recognize that political reality, not to recognize that state. So there's that. Then you have the conduct of the Israeli regime since it has established itself, which has been, a scofflaw conduct. It has consistently violated the highest rules of international law for 80 years in order to sustain itself, which also undercuts the idea of legitimacy. I've said that it also doesn't meet the international legal requirements to have sovereignty over that land, because it doesn't represent most of the people who live there. It represents a subset. It's an ethno-supremacist regime, and it claims to be. It identifies itself as a Jewish state for the Jews. All this kind of language that they use, that's very kind of early 20th century, late 19th century kind of language, and therefore it can't claim sovereignty in the way a state that that represents all of its people can claim sovereignty. There are a whole series of things in international law that would suggest that, first of all, definitely Israel does not have a right to exist, because no state does. But secondly, that its claim to statehood, it doesn't even have recognized borders. And we're not talking about just a border dispute on one border, but most of the territory that it controls, it doesn't have recognized borders for. So no, as a matter of international law and as a matter of fact, Israel does not have a right to exist. Why then are we forced to say that it does? Precisely because the regime and its proxies know that it is on very shaky ground in international law, in international legitimacy, and so they try to impose it. In Germany, they're just passing a law now that makes it a crime to deny that Israel has a right to exist, for which you can be imprisoned. And it is already the law in Germany that you have to declare that Israel has a right to exist to get citizenship. You do not have to declare that Germany has a right to exist to get German citizenship, but you have to declare that Israel has a right to exist to get German citizenship. So yeah, it's the insecurity of it. It is a lie to say that Israel has a right to exist. It's not just an opinion. It's actually a false statement, and yet you can be compelled to say it by U.S. corporate media, by the German government, by the U.S. government, and others in certain circumstances. And I think people of conscience will not be forced to make statements that are false, and in the process, to abandon millions of Palestinians who do have a right to exist as a people. And to do so in the middle of a genocide, it seems to me, is an added layer of unacceptable conduct.
1: I agree. And when people say, don't you believe Israel has a right to exist? I say, Israelis have a right to exist, Palestinians, you know, people have a right to exist, but not states. And we see boundaries throughout history change, and nationalism and territory is not a forever thing. So let's not pretend that it is. And I think the question itself, as you say, doesn't Israel have a right to exist, is defensive in nature, and even suggests psychologically that those who are saying it don't believe that it does. I want to get back to the United Nations while we still have you, because you have so much history with the United Nations. I'm looking at who subsidizes the United Nations, who pays for it. So what's coming up for me is the United States, about 22%, then China, then Japan. What would stop an oil-rich nation that has been a U.S. proxy but is now being, you know, a target in this war with Iran, hosting military bases that are targets? What would stop an oil-rich country, if it wanted to further fund the United Nations and edge out the United States as this hegemonic power?
0: Well, you know, there's nothing to stop states from increasing their contribution to the United Nations. And, and in fact, you know, you have your assessment that all states have to pay, which is based on the size of their economy. So it's kind of like based upon your ability to pay. So very poor countries pay relatively little. Very rich countries pay relatively a lot. The U.S. has the biggest economy, and so it pays the most. But there is a whole second budget at the U.N., which is voluntary contributions. And all of those states do give money. In fact, most of the UN budget is voluntary contributions. It's not the assessed budget of the organization for most agencies in the UN. And all of these countries, they do give large amounts of money to those agencies and programs that they think are most important. Those are the ones you pick and choose. You know, your assessed contribution, that goes to the general budget, and you don't get to pick and choose that, but you can also pick and choose. And the US has withdrawn its voluntary contributions from all across the system under the Trump administration as well, which has put a lot of agencies, you know, think of the World Health Organization, absolutely essential part of the UN system that protects global health, in full recognition that, you know, disease does not respect borders, that you can't, as an individual country, protect yourself from pandemics and epidemics and viruses and so on. And the U.S. has not only pulled out, but it has been attacking the World Health Organization and pressuring other governments to do the same. So there's that piece of it. Other governments could step up with larger contributions and greater amounts of participation. The Chinese have been increasingly more and more engaged in the UN, different parts of the UN, making larger contributions, making its voice heard in ways that it didn't in the past. As its economy has grown and its capacity to do so has grown, it's true of other countries as well. There are very small countries that punch way above their weight diplomatically, even though they don't have a lot of money to offer. Countries as diverse as Liechtenstein and Cuba and Switzerland, right? That play an oversized role because of their diplomatic engagement in the United Nations. So, you know, in one way or another, all states are making a contribution. There are some states that work actively to undercut the UN, and that's a very small group. And of course, the principal one there is the US. Israel has always worked, and when I say undercut, I mean using their intelligence agencies to intimidate, to interfere with processes, using threats. So if you're a poor country and the US, you know, comes and says, if you vote the way we don't want you to vote on this resolution of the GA, we're going to cut off aid, or we're going to impose tariffs on you, or we're going to stop our security cooperation. Or, you know, it's very hard for a poorer country to resist that kind of pressure. And there are sometimes some carrots in addition to those sticks. So, you know, if the U.S. simply behaved like a reasonable country and voted the way that it wanted to vote, including against human rights resolutions, whatever they wanted to do, even exercised its veto, that would be one thing. But it actually uses its considerable power, its wealth, its military, political, and diplomatic and economic capital in order to obstruct and to bully and to push the UN into directions that are not respectful of the UN Charter, but are respectful of what, you know, Marco Rubio and Donald Trump and Pete Hegseth want it to do, or, you know, you name it. Bill Clinton, George Bush. I was in the corridors of the UN when Bolton was the U.S. ambassador there. That was an experience, I think, for the ages. So there are countries, and foremost among them, the U.S. and Israel, that work to obstruct, don't just, you know, vote the way they want to vote, but work to obstruct and attack the UN. The Israelis have killed hundreds of UN staff. The Israelis have destroyed UN compounds, have targeted UN convoys, have imprisoned and tortured UN personnel, have declared the UN Secretary General persona non grata, have spent millions on campaigns to discredit UN agencies based entirely on false hasbara propaganda against those agencies. You know, I mean, there's so much that comes out of the U.S. government, the Israeli government, which is designed to damage the U.N., to obstruct the U.N., even to murder people in the U.N., that you can't look at them. And then you ask the question, why is the Israeli ambassador walking around U.N. headquarters in New York with full credentials? It doesn't make any sense at all. South Africa, at its most brutal, never, you know, was doing this to UN personnel and UN agencies and so on. It complained, but it wasn't actually attacking the people, the agencies, and the facilities of the UN in the way the Israelis have done, with 100% U.S. backing.
1: Well, we at Code Pink are so grateful for the work that you're doing, Craig Mochaber. You're not the deputy in charge of the Human Rights Office, the Office of the United Nations High Commissioner for Human Rights in New York, any longer, because you left in outrage over the unfolding genocide in Gaza.
0: Code Pink is a national treasure, and everything that you folks are doing is so important to all of us. So, you know, keep up the great work, and thanks for the conversation.

It's medication. This is the part of me that believes in heaven. This is the part of me that thinks outer space is all dead. This is the part of me that wishes it was with it. This is the part of me that's trying to be funny. This is the part of me that loves my parents. This is the part of me that thinks that ants are cavemen. This is the part of me that thinks all humans are ants. This is the part of me that learns from sitcoms. This is the part of me that learns nothing.

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My nose isn't that big, it looks nothing like me. We're all the doctors trading sadness for numbness.

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0: And again, you're tuned to Hard Knock here on the Pacifica Network. I am your host and producer, Anita Johnson. Today, we're joined by acclaimed children's author, Tiffany Golden, a storyteller whose books celebrate imagination, family, and the beauty found in everyday moments. Her latest book, Ricky and Ray, The Everyday and Sometimes Epic Adventures of the Tucker Sisters, follow two sisters whose ordinary days become unforgettable adventures, reminding readers that some of life's biggest lessons are found in the smallest of moments. With that said, it is a pleasure for me to be able to once again welcome Tiffany Golden back to Hard Knock Radio. Welcome, Tiffany. Welcome.
1: Oh, thank you. It's so good to be back, Nita. I mean, I've been in the cut introverting, so it's nice to be back in the biosphere, you know, out with the peoples.
0: Now, you know, for me, I would agree with that. And I know that because of social media, right? So we've known each other before it became as popular and people become as dependent as they are on it. But I see your stuff all the time on social media. She's also a fellow Scorpio. So there's moments that we're laughing at the same stuff without knowing that we're laughing at the same stuff, unless we happen to find ourselves in each other's algorithms. So again, I truly mean that when I say it, it's a pleasure to have you on and to really be in a space of celebrating you and all that you're doing. Mm-hmm. And speaking of that, you have this new book. It's Ricky and Ray. It's The Everyday and Sometimes Epic Adventures of the Tucker Sisters. It follows two sisters who everyday experiences become the kind of adventures that quietly shape who they are. It's playful, it's heartfelt, and a reminder that childhood is often more profound than we realize. For our listening audience of Hard Knock, what first inspired you with the idea for this book and the Tucker Sisters?
1: So it was a couple of things. The main thing is that I was raised as the youngest sister. So there was a lot of things I missed in terms of responsibility. Mm-hmm. And being a younger Scorpio, I was just very stubborn and didn't understand all the sacrifices that were being made on my behalf.
0: Right.
1: So this book is really just a love letter to, you know, older sisters, my older sister, Nikki, who, you know, had a lot of patience for me coming up. And it was really, you know, in the trenches with me. So, you know, just wanting to just give a little light.

0: months apart. So we're really like right there with each other. So there are a couple of things that did happen in real life. Do you want me to share them now, or you want to talk about
1: them? Sure. You can share them now without maybe giving too much away for the listening family of Hard Knock. You know, we want to make sure that people, you know, who have children or maybe who just want to support you and the work that you've been doing and, you know, to, you know, pick up the book itself. But yeah. I mean, sure. Go ahead.
0: So, we did grow up in Marina, California. It's, you know, like a little outskirt of Monterey area, very small town. So we did grow up there, and it was just like a really sleepy, family-oriented place when we were growing up.
1: Not too many people of color, too, right?
0: You know, it was a
1: pocket. That time?
0: No, I mean, listen. They were there mostly through Fort Ord, through the military.
1: Okay.
0: So there were some there. It was just that they were there generally through military. Gotcha. A lot of the families were there through that way. That's how our family got there. My grandfather was in the military and stationed at Fort Ord at some point. But what is based on true events is when I was, I want to say 4 or 5, I was hit by a car. Mm. And my sister Nikki witnessed it. And that was really the spark for this particular book.
1: Got you.
0: Because, you know, we told that story a lot in the family. And it was really a big moment for our family, but it was really a big moment for Nikki in the sense that it made her understand her role as my big sister. Like, this girl ain't got no sense and she needs to be protected. And so I am now going to protect her because she do not follow instructions.
1: Gotcha. So she assumed a whole nother role other than child. And in that whole innocent space, now she felt that she had to be a protector.
0: Mm-hmm.
1: Okay.
0: Because, like I said, we have an older sister, and so Nikki was the middle sister.
1: Right.
0: So it's like, you know, she's middle sister. You still have to, you know, listen and follow instructions or whatever. And I'm a still Scorpio, so I'm like, oh, whatever. You're not my boss. You're almost as old as me. You know what I mean? But that was a big pivotal moment in our experience, and also our first time experiencing racism was, or being called the N-word for sure. You know, we grew up in Marina, so it was pretty conservative.
1: Mm-hmm.
0: It's not like Oakland at all, you know what I mean, in the sense of like this, because it is a lot of military or was a lot of military there, just that more conservative bent there. So nobody used the N-word around us. So the first time we got called, it was by a white person. It wasn't like, you know, the folks, and we weren't indoctrinated to it that way. So that was one of the real experiences. And then other parts of the book, I really just wanted to base it on our personalities more so, and get to explore these very disparate personalities. Someone who feels a lot of sense of responsibility and is holding the shoulder, you know, the weight of the family on their shoulders, and another kid who is kind of just in their own world. And not understanding everything that's going around, but really feeling like I'm not ready for any changes either.
1: Right.
0: You know what I mean? So just how that works with these really two different personalities, I think was a big part of the storytelling that I wanted to do.
1: Interesting, interesting. That is the voice of Tiffany Golden. She is the author of Ricky and Ray, the everyday and sometime epic adventures of the Tucker sisters. Today on Hard Knock Radio, we're talking about her latest endeavor, the book itself. You know, one thing, you know, I'm really curious when, you know, when I think about you writing this book, what came first? Was it Ricky? Was it Ray? Or just this feeling that you wanted readers to experience with you?
0: I really wanted readers to understand that feeling of sisterhood. There's something about me and my sister Nikki's relationship. Like I said, we have older sisters and we have younger brothers as well. And then there's something about us, just particularly that we shared a room most of our growing up. And we moved out. When we first moved out of my mom's house, we moved out together. So there was just this long period of it just being us. And so I really wanted to get this sense of, you know, that's your sister. You know what I mean? Like that's your home girl. That's your ride or die. And there's something very beautiful about sibling relationships. It's like they know you in a way that mainly nobody else can know you. They've seen you grow up.
1: Right.
0: When you have this particular type of relationship, they've seen you, you know, they've seen you go through stuff. They've seen you develop. They've seen more iterations of you than a lot of people have.
1: Yes, the ugly and the best parts of you.
0: You know, they saw you when you had your acne real bad.
1: Right, you right. Know what I mean? Or you had that heartbreak over that boy or girl. You know,
0: you know what I mean? Like when you had your Jerry curl.
1: Right.
0: So it's like they've known you through these different iterations. And sometimes it's funny because they can always pull your coattail when you get that a little part. Too, you know.
1: Right.
0: Like I remember when you used to, you know what I mean?
1: Tiffany, let me ask you this question.
0: Yeah.
1: Based on everything you just said, you know, the book title in itself is Ricky and Ray. Why not just write a book, not loosely based on your reality, but just a book about you and your childhood and these relationships that you fostered with your siblings? And I was thinking that just three siblings, but you're saying you had multiple siblings. But like, what? Why not just simply write a book that is really Tiffany's, like 100%? Your story, or were you trying to protect the innocents, the innocent ones?
0: I think there's something very aspirational when you let there be a bit of fiction to it, and there can be something a bit more healing to it as you get older. Life is a lot more bittersweet than I would like it to be sometimes. So with the personality of, you know, this person and the personality of this person, and kind of like there's this alchemy that gets to happen that you really get to make some beautiful magic with. Especially if you're a good part down on your healing journey, you know what I mean? And you know the power of your words and your thoughts and your things, and you know that not only can this be healing for me, but this might be something that somebody else can look at and be like, yeah, I get into it with my sister a lot, and I also can, you know, speak life into her. You know what I mean? You know, the last story, the graduation, Ray really gets to finally understand how meaningful it is for Ricky to have been her sister. And all the sacrifices that she's made and all of those things. And if I wrote it from my real space, it wouldn't be till I'm in my like 30s that I have this big revelation about how important this particular bond has been. You know what I mean? It just doesn't happen in a close enough time.
1: Right. Is there regret regret for you with some of that? And have you had that conversation with Nikki? Am I right? Do I remember her name correctly? Yeah, did you has that conversation happened for you? And if so, what did it look like? What did it feel like? You know, and how was it received?
0: I think without getting too much into the specifics of me and Nikki's upbringing, our teenage years were really rough. There was a lot of things that we went through that were just hard to go through as teenagers. And we dealt with them in different ways. So her being more extroverted and me being more introverted, our way of processing trauma just looked very different from one another. And so we were able to come back together, like in, I want to say, late 20s, and understand, like, we're like war buddies. We went through something together, you know what I mean? And we love each other. We had a time of like some distance, just healing on our own. And then we realized, oh, we need each other. We balance each other so much. You know, we're the other half of each other,
1: Right.
0: you know?
1: I think that comes with age, though. I mean, even you said it was a graduation in the book where it happened for Ray and Ricky, but I know for me, you know, I lost my mother and father come September and October would be 4 years. I didn't really appreciate my younger sibling in the way that I appreciate them now. And I say that because I think one thing that parents don't know that they're doing, there's a gift that a parent gives another sibling, another child when they do have another kid that is unknown, that's organically happening, right? There's memories that are being made, but there's an identity and understanding. And there's another thing, I don't know if I'm going to include this, but I think the weird thing too is to be raised in the same household and then have completely different experiences. And I think that's what your book really, really highlights for readers. Also, one thing I kept thinking about while reading is how children can, you know, and this is into your comment around the magic of it all, or you know, just looking bittersweet, as you mentioned. But you know, while reading, you know, is how children can turn almost anything into an adventure. At what point do you think us as adults lose some of that magic, and is it something that we can get back, especially as we begin to exist fully in this adulting mode? You know, is it something that can we reclaim or regain that, or is it lost?
0: I think, well, yes. I mean, I think one of the things that's beautiful, even though some kids are old souls and my belief has been here before,
1: Right.
0: for the most part, they are experiencing the world for the first time. So everything's magic. You can tell them anything. You know what I mean? And I think that what do they have to compare it to, right?
1: Right.
0: So they're just out here experiencing all kinds of stuff. You know, the knobs on stuff, the this, that, blah, blah, blah, jumping off stuff, jumping off the couch. Why not? And I think there's this place where when we get about maybe seventh grade, when we start going through puberty into our teenage years, about like, what's real? What's, you get the sense of like, all this stuff was made up for us. The real world doesn't work like that. You know, and there's all these messages of the world doesn't work like that. And all these instances of like sadness and heaviness of being an adult. You got to pay bills. You have to be this. You got to, you know, do this stuff on time. You have to take care of this, and that. And you don't have time to play. Your ticket is full. But I think one of the things that's really beautiful, especially being an artist or being a creative, is that you really do still get to play.
1: Okay.
0: And if you make that space to play, then your wonder and your that part of you still open. So I think people do it through connecting with nature, hiking. I'm not the outdoor type, so I do it more through like art. And, you know, we used to do it through singing and poetry. Like, there's this part of you that's open to the unknown. Mm-hmm. And I think if you keep that portal open inside of you, then yes, you're always able to tap into that. But I think we're taught it's not safe to be open. It's not safe to be whimsical and joyful.
1: Why do you think that is?
0: I think part of it is because that part doesn't make money. Mm. You know what I mean? In the sense of like, that part of you that is happy and self-assured and free and connected to all things is not able to be monetized in the sense of something's wrong with you, so you need thicker lips or thicker thighs, or you need to lose weight, or you need to, there's nothing that you need to do that you need to buy something for. You know what I mean?
1: Gotcha.
0: So it's like, if you're grounded and you're fulfilled and you're self-assured, you're not a consumer. And our society is based on something has to be wrong with you because you need to be a consumer. And if you're not a consumer, then we can't harm you. Mm-hmm. You know what I mean?
1: Yeah, that is the voice of Tiffany Golden. She is today's featured author, and we're talking about her book, her new book, Ricky and Ray, The Everyday and Sometimes Epic Adventures of the Tucker Sisters. You know, you've written a number of books, and in your previous answer to my question, you mentioned about the joy, or that sometimes people feel like they can't get paid, or, you know, they're, you know, and that's part of the reason why people aren't as open. Now, I know you from the poetry scene. How hard or difficult was it? Was it a natural progression to transition from spoken word to poetry into writing books? And if so, give us the blueprint on how to do that for some of us who are still poets or still quietly writing at home.
0: It was a challenge. So coming from a spoken word background, and I feel like ancestrally coming from a more oratorical, if that's the word, like a spoken, I speak how the people speak. So there's a place where learning to write novels and books was a new craft that I had to learn. I had a really good writing mentor, Leslia Newman, who, when I started taking, like, I was like, I'm writing these stories, I'm writing these books, but something's wrong with them. They're not, something's wrong. You know what I mean? And so I decided to take a master's program at Spalding University for children and young adult literature. And basically, my mentor was like, you know, she didn't say it this way, but this, basically she was like, you need to learn English. You need to learn how to write, like, back to basics for you, friend. And, you know, it's one of those things that you're like, all right, I just need to accept that I'm not great at this the way that I want to be, you know, mm-hmm. And then there's that learning curve, that beginner's mind again, mm-hmm. of where you want things to be, but you're still learning the way to do it and the way that makes sense to you. And what I learned is I really love dialogue. I really love listening to people talk, especially Black people. I love the way that we phrase things and make things sound, and the way that we at such ease and rhythm and power, especially to English, which can be such a unnecessarily, you know, classist language sometimes. You know what I mean? It's just like, just difficult for no reason. And I feel like the way that Black people's Rubik's Cube it to make it like this really colorful, beautiful, easy way of speaking is one of the things that I love listening to, and really try to bring that into my work because it brings me such joy. So to answer your question, yes, it was a matter of like going back to school for me, and also getting folks to write with me in a sense of like we look at each other's work, we give each other feedback and support, becoming a part of the writing community in the Bay Area, especially like the children's writers. Mm-hmm. It's so many children's and young people writers and illustrators in the Bay Area. It's like, but there's just so many writers and illustrators out here that are doing some really meaningful work. So yeah.
1: And you being one of those that's doing some really amazing and meaningful work. And as we begin to wrap up this conversation, you know, as I mentioned, you've written so many books. What did this one in particular, Ricky and Ray, pull out of you creatively that your previous work hadn't?
0: Joy. I would say just fun. It pulled out that fun from being really little. I liked being little. I liked being little in Marina. And I liked having, you know, a sister that was like 15 months older than 17 months older than me. Like, I really liked that time. And we had some really, really great memories that were just silly and goofy and wild. And, you know, it was a different time. You know, it was one of them times where you could be outside and nobody would know where you were.
1: Yeah.
0: but you outside, get back home when you're supposed to be home. Yeah. Yeah. So that's really the main thing that I find with these stories is that with these two, the hard times weren't so hard because they have each other. You know what I mean? Mm-hmm. It's not that they don't have hard times. It is that they have each other, though. And I think that is one of the things that I'm so grateful to have had a sister who I got to share so much love with, you know?
1: Let me ask you, why are you getting emotional just conveying that?
0: As my readers may or may not know, Nikki passed away when I was writing this book. And, you know, we would talk about me writing the book and stuff like that. And I was like, it's based on us, but it's not actually us. You know what I mean? And when she passed, it was unexpectedly. And I had to take 2 years off of writing the book. And I didn't know how I was going to be able to complete it.
1: Yeah.
0: And I never thought that she would go before me, if that makes any sense.
1: Mm-hmm. Mm-hmm.
0: She was always the stronger one and the, you know what I mean?
1: You know, listening to you and then now hearing you say that, you know, Nikki passed, all of it makes a lot more sense, especially when you talk a bit about the joy, you know, because when you said, you know, growing up, things were hard, but it didn't feel hard. And I think as I've gotten older, what I realized is that my childhood was good. There weren't difficult times, you know, there was even addiction, you know, in the family, but the love compensated for all of that. And when I hear you talk a bit about Ricky and Ray or your relationship with your sister, the love, you know, like it's hard to feel hard times when, you know what I'm saying, when things are just so good. Does that make sense? Am I making?
0: Yeah. It's like, you know, it's that, that person that you share your chips with, or, you know, whenever, you know, somebody would ask me for something when I was little, I was one of the people that would hold the bag, or like, you know, like, give me some. And I'm like, S-O-M-E. You know what I mean? So it's like, just having those kind of memories with somebody who, you know that you get on their nerves. Like, you know you do.
1: Right.
0: But it's like, neither one of you would trade each other in for anything.
1: Right.
0: You know what I mean? So I think that I've been so fortunate to have a sisterhood that has been such a foundation in my life, and that has given me something to share with the world, just how beautiful having a sister is.
1: Absolutely. Now, Tiffany, with that said, knowing that you created Ricky and Ray loosely based off of the relationship with your siblings, and one sibling in particular, Nikki, what would Ricky, if Ricky, this fictional character you created, could ask you one question, what do you think that Ricky would want you to know in this process of you writing this book, creating the characters of Ricky and Ray, and really centering it on sibling love? What would be the one thing that you think Ricky would want to convey to you?
0: You really should clean your room. It will make things so much easier for you if you just kept your room clean.
1: And where does that come from? Why did you pull from that? Why did that stand out?
0: Because
1: he's like, my room is messy. No, no.
0: I mean, my room is a challenge. You know what I mean? Like, it really is a challenge. And even in the book, Ricky's always helping Ray clean that side of the room. And, you know, I used to get whoopings for not cleaning my side of the room. As I enter this day, my room is a mess.
1: That's your rebellious spirit still acting up. So that, you know, they say you can grow up, but there's still that little child that exists within us. As we close in this conversation, Tiffany, what's next for you? You know, you've written these books. I've known you from the spoken word poetry scene. Are you moving into, or have you moved into, theater and maybe creating a play, or, you know, where are you at right now in this particular writing journey for yourself?
0: I have another book coming out, a picture book coming out next year, illustrated by the wonderful B. Jackson. So I'm so excited about that. The title is still a little, we're nailing it down. So I have that coming. I'm also, I work at Chapter 510. I do writing workshops with youth. So I have a comic writing workshop coming up starting in September for fourth and fifth graders.
1: Nice.
0: I'm also doing art pop-ups for young people. I've been getting really into like printmaking and collaging and having collage experiences for young people. Again, third to fifth grade experiences. That's really been, you know, something that has just made me feel so much alive. And in addition to writing and telling more stories and continuing to work on, you know, a few other novels in the works. And I'm out here doing the thing, child. I'm out here doing it. So.
1: And you're doing it very well. And again, it's been a pleasure speaking with you. I'm just so happy that we were able to connect and make this happen. I saw it. I saw her talking about her book online. And I was like, we must have her back here on Hard Knock Radio. So with that said, Tiffany Golden, the author of the new book, Ricky and Ray, the everyday and sometimes epic adventures of the Tucker sisters. Thank you so much for joining us today here on Harnack Radio. And if the listeners want to pick up the book, how should they go about doing so?
0: They can go to my website at tiffanygolden.com and all the information is there.
1: All right. Support our local authors, Black women authors. So I just want to say that as we head on out the door again. This is Harnack Radio. I'm Anita Johnson. Stay tuned.

0: Black August has many markers throughout the long history of resistance in the Americas. There are more than we could ever recount here, but here are a few that are important and undeniable events that affected other events and indeed had global impact. It was a hot, humid morning in August 1619 when dark-skinned Africans were unloaded from a ship in the English colony of Jamestown in Virginia. They were called indentured servants by the people who purchased their contracts. It is unknown what the Dutch sailors called them. Some 30 years later, they would be called something that millions of other Africans would be called on American shores for the next 200 years, slaves. They were, in fact, captives, chained, stolen captives of a vicious race war against black life by the merchant princes of Europe. For those people who call themselves African Americans, their unique history begins here. Another notable date in the struggle for liberty in the Americas happened on another shore, among people who spoke no English and perhaps no European languages at all. Their freedom struggle, however, would change the course of world history, and before it ended, transform the face of at least two empires. I speak of the valiant people of Haiti, at the time called Saint-Domingue. In the northern reaches of that Caribbean island, in August 1791, Africans, mostly from the Congo, held religious services in the dark of the night. They prayed to their ancient gods of African memory and vowed to fight against every slave owner and overseer in the land. They vowed to not stop until free or dead. It was a sweaty time when the slaves rebelled against their tormentors. It would be 13 long years, but by January 1804, a new and independent nation was born, free of the monstrous transatlantic slave trade. The Haitian Revolution, the first truly successful slave revolution in history, had succeeded. The destruction of the French army by the black and mulatto armies of Toussaint Louverture meant far more than a military or even a political victory. It meant the end of French dreams of an American empire and the loss of the richest colony in the world. It meant Napoleon could not hold the vast mid-American territories called Louisiana. The Revolution, therefore, weakened French holds on the Americas and allowed the United States to purchase a prize that would double the new nation's size overnight. All of this began in the dead of night, in August 1791, when slaves planned a revolution. On August 21st, 1831, the explosive rebellion of Nat Turner turned Southern society inside out. Although he has been labeled by traditional, that is, white historians, as a madman, Turner was in fact a deeply religious man who was moved by signs and portents that he saw in the summer sky, compelling him to fight for the freedom of his captive people. Only in a slavocracy would the idea of freedom fighting and resistance seem mad. Some 30 years after Nat Turner's rebellion, the Civil War would deal a death blow to American bondage. If there is a facet of American history that does not go beyond the books and records of yesteryear, it has been the various Seminole American wars that were waged across Florida. There were at least three Seminole U.S. wars, and one of them ended on August 14th, 1842. Now, some will ask, what does an Indian-American war have to do with Black August? Well, that's because the nature of the Seminoles and the real reasons behind their raging wars with the Americans is hidden beneath the mists of history. The very name Seminole derives from the American Spanish term for escapee, refugee, or runaway. It stems from the term cimarron, which was used by the Spanish to denote Indian or African runaways from slavery. The English in Jamaica and the Leeward Islands called their runaways Maroons, from the same root word. The Seminoles were once part of the Creek Confederacy, but unlike many of their contemporaries, they forged close and lasting relationships with runaway Africans and habitually refused British and American demands for the return of slaves to white service. The American general who fought in the Seminole Wars, Thomas Jessup, put the question squarely when he declared, quote, "This, you may be assured, is a Negro, not an Indian war," unquote. General Jessup wrote those words because of the hundreds of black warriors fighting on the side of the Seminoles and because the Seminoles refused to sell men, women, and children who had become their kinfolk. It is noteworthy that of all the Indian wars fought against the Americans, the Seminole Wars cost the most American casualties. August 30th, 1856. When the name of John Brown is evoked, the shadow of Harper's Ferry arises in the mind of the small group of rebels who tried unsuccessfully to seize an American armory and foment rebellion among the slaves. But years before Harper's Ferry, John Brown had waged war against pro-slavery forces in Osawatomie, Kansas, after Missourians had sacked the town of Lawrence, Kansas, some 3 months earlier. The fighting in Kansas led to excited reports about bleeding Kansas. What they were tough, nasty border wars between anti- and pro-slavery forces, each trying to dominate the other. Indeed, Brown was called Osawatomie Brown before Harper's Ferry marked him as a martyr for the sacred cause of freedom. August 11th to 16th, 1965. The fires of Watts, a black community in Los Angeles, California, were markers for rebellion for the generation of blacks in the 1960s. These rebellions, staged in response to brutal police attacks on people, cost the lives of 34 people and also almost $20 million worth of property damaged or destroyed. August 5th, 1970. The Black Panther Party's Minister of Defense, Huey P. Newton, spent some 4 years in prison before winning his release on $50,000 bail on this date. It marked his physical return to the party, at the time a period of great hope. August 8, 1978, one of the earlier MOVE confrontations. Some 9 MOVE men and women were sent to prison for hundreds of years stemming from a deeply flawed trial. MOVE members continue to fight for the release of their imprisoned comrades. MOVE veterans of the August 8th police assault have been imprisoned for 25 years in dungeons throughout Pennsylvania. They remain rebellious spirits who oppose a repressive status quo. The spirit of Black August moves through centuries of black, Indian, and multicultural resistance. It is an emblem of the spirit of freedom. It is a long smoldering spark of the fire in the hearts of a people, hearts burning and yearning for freedom. From Death Row, this is Mumia Abu-Jamal. These commentaries are produced by Noel Hanrahan for Prison Radio.
1: Due to unprecedented civil unrest, all forms of protest are now classified as acts of terrorism. This is not a test. This is not a test.
2: Coward, traitor, liar, foe. Grab a tyrant by the toe. Look up, fascist puppet show. Line them up like dominoes. Never bow to a toupee, yelling free speech, but controlling what the news say. The Lorax called, it's time to find a new shade. RuPaul's never seen a beat that bad on Drag Race.

0: please explain it to me. The man in charge of the economy's got 6 bankruptcies. Huh? Asking ChatGPT to define GDP, to fund an education when half the country can't read. Well, now it's clicking for me. You need the people asleep, and knowledge is the greatest threat to propaganda machines. Remember, books don't burn, they just quietly vanish. So don't wait till it's too late to panic. Iceberg, Titanic, threat level orange. Don't you see that they're ignoring our rights? It's fascism wrapped in red, blue, and white.
1: Coward, traitor, liar, foe. Dr. Johanna Fernandez, PhD, presente. As I remember first meeting her, when I was on death row, it becomes difficult to proceed. For this piece is one of the hardest things I've ever done. She was teaching at Carnegie Mellon University in Pittsburgh when a labor historian friend named Dave Demarest invited her to death row in nearby Greene County. When she accepted that invitation and walked into the death row visiting room, it was like a dark, dismal sight struck by a sunburst. Dr. Johanna Fernandez had arrived, shining with brilliance, beauty, intelligence, wit, and power. She grew up with 3 brothers, and like all brothers, they fought each other frequently, just like I did with my brothers. Guess who could cool them out? Johanna could. That youthful toughness made her stronger and allowed her to fight and struggle so well as an adult. That, in advice from her mentor, Dr. Manning Marable of Columbia, who gave her the words of Dr. Frantz Fanon from his masterpiece, The Wretched of the Earth, quote, each generation must discover its mission, fulfill it or betray it in relative opacity, unquote. Dr. Johanna Fernandez met many missions, and she fought her battles with brilliance and grace. As she had been mentored, she mentored other younger scholars in how to walk and work in those two worlds of academia and activism. So every day, she put on her uniform, a black blazer and black slacks, her armor, and marched on to the struggles of this world. She touched movements all around this world, in France, in England, in Puerto Rico, and beyond. She, sadly, so very young, has left us, but her brilliance and her presence will never, ever be forgotten by any of us. Our beloved sister, Dr. Johanna Fernandez, at the young age of 55, joins the embrace of the ancestors with love, not fear. This is Mumia Abu-Jamal.

Well, good evening, Fairbanks. That was Brown Eyed Women by the Grateful Dead, live at Barton Hall, 1977. That's May 8th, 1977, at Cornell University. Not that I lied the first time, Barton Hall is in Cornell. You are, of course, listening to Hammer Lane. I'm your host, DJ Daniel. I'm a tired, I'm a sleepy guy. I'm tired today. It's been a long day, it's been a long week, but I'm glad to be here with you. Because where else would I want to be on a Thursday night? And tickling your ears. We got some more dead coming up. Friend of the Devil. Here it is.

Well, don't you know, that was Friend of the Devil by the Grateful Dead. If your foot was tapping during that song, good news, it means your soul is still working. Today I went and I bought myself an airplane ticket, two airplane tickets, and I went and booked myself a bed at a hostel in Seattle, Washington in March. I'm not going to tell you what day in March, because then you might try and ambush me, and I don't appreciate that. And in Seattle, Washington, I may go into a store, and I may go into an art supply store, and I may just start to think about painting my masterpiece. This is when I paint my masterpiece by the band. That was cheap, and it was low, that segue, but here it is.

That was Queen Bitch by David Bowie, off of Hunky Dory, which came out in, let me check. Brent Compendium, 1970? 1970? 1971. Today I pulled all my spark plugs and I cleaned them and then I recapped them. And I did drop the socket onto the cross member and it did take me 20 minutes to get it back. But that's beside the point. I cleaned them, I wire brushed them up, and I got my little spike gap coin, which I keep in the ashtray. You never know. Never let them know your next move. And I put them, and they were almost all just slightly out of tolerance. 0.44, 0.46. And I put them all right back to 0.45, as Henry Ford intended. Slightly out of tolerance. That's how I feel today. And, being here, hosting this show, channeling my whimsy is just, gapping me right back where I need to be to function like a, like the good little engine, like the good little motor I am. But, chances are, you're sick of me yapping. Here's Chances Are by Johnny Mathis. That was cheap. That was a low blow. Here it is.

Ren and Scared by Roy Orbison. Up next is Brown Eyed Handsome Man by Nina Simone. This is a fun little, I listened to this about 13 times on my past road trip a week and a half ago.

Kirsty McCall. That song's called, you're not going to believe this. There's a guy who works down the chip shop, swears he's Elvis. Dude, I was looking into her, kind of, well, I hate to ruin the fun. She's British, obviously, and she was living in Mexico, and then, okay, I just thought it was the most interesting way to die. She died in 2000. She died young. She was killed by a boat propeller because she was swimming. And then this boat went in a restricted area. Anyway, she didn't suffer, is what I read. Rest in peace. Up next to lighten the mood, we've got a song of love in a mellow tone. Lambert, Hendrix, and Ross, that's Dave, Don, and Annie, respectively. Vocalese is what they you call it. It's basically, it's you're scatting, but there's words. Like, you'll see what I mean. Here it is. I love this song quite a bit. This is a Duke Ellington tune, actually, that they have adapted.

say it mellow and people will listen and learn more sweet and low the longer the road you know. Each sound anybody's putting down gotta be their very own in a mellow tone. Light and fluffy as a cloud, never very loud. Do you sing it sweet and mellow, seldom ever in a bellow, and you're really gonna see everything you say and everything you do is gonna hang around a little while, because it's really be true if I ever get through, and I know we're doing so do you, and never worry a minute, cause I know, don't you know, the blues are multicolored, all depending how you dig them and depending on your outlook. Well, let me see, weary blues, sad blues, bad blues, false blues, all kinds of blues, plenty of different kinds of hues, yeah, sure, but the only blue that we know.

In a mellow tone, Lambert Hendrickson Ross. 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I love that. I love that so much. If I could frame that and put it in a picture on my wall, I could. But I can't, because it sounds. Up next, we got a La B. C. Frey song. Crying, loving. No. I was about to swear, but it's not Safe Harbor. I'm not allowed to. Crying, laughing, loving, lying. I just watched The Holdovers this past holiday season. And this is this song is in that movie. And that movie is really good. And you should watch it if you haven't. But it's kind of a Christmas movie, so maybe wait. So I hope you watched it. Because if you haven't, then you're not going to remember my recommendation. You're not. Don't. You say you will, but you won't.

Like Dylan in the Movies, Belle and Sebastian. Up next, Sometimes Always by the Jesus and the Mary Chain. I always thought there was a the. There's no the. It's the Jesus and Mary Chain. That really changes things, doesn't it? Doesn't that change everything? Oh my God. Oh my God.

California Saga, parentheses Big Sur by the Beach Boys off of their 1970 record Holland. Kind of a deep cut. That's what my dad said anyway when I played it for him in the automobile last Saturday. Drove to Anchorage, picked up my trombone. From there and back, 12 hours total. Do not recommend. But the Horn Doctor is basically the only place in the state I trust with my instrument. I play the trombone. I don't know if you hammerheads knew that or not. But anyway, this is By Now by Little Wings.

I Kicked a Boy by the Sundays. To wrap it up tonight, we're going to play some Simon and Garfunkel for Emily, wherever I may find her. You've been delightful, Fairbanks. Have a good night. If you're driving, keep your eyes on the road. Stay safe. Stay warm. Stay cozy. Happy days, salutations, blue skies, and tailwinds. Take it away, Paul.

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1: In terms of the outcome of the First World War, land empires lose and maritime empires win. The Germans lose, the Ottomans lose, the Russians, they also lose. And the fact that the land empires lose, the fact that Germany loses, is relevant to the rise of National Socialism. In the late 19th century, empire was all but totally unquestionable. It was the way things were, and it was the way things had been for centuries.
2: That's Timothy Snyder, and this is Alternative Radio. I'm David Barsamyan. This edition of AR features Timothy Snyder on the world of empire. From the ancient world to modern times, tyrants had dreams of empire, and they would realize those dreams through conquest. The purpose of empire is to expropriate the land, labor, raw materials, and markets for the imperial hegemon. Language is a factor. Euphemisms like freedom, democracy, and liberation are deployed to cover the nefarious activities of the dominant power, in this case, the United States. Sending in the Marines and aerial bombardment is always an option, but Washington also uses boycotts, blockades, and sanctions to bring to heel designated enemies. When not directly intervening militarily, the United States also exercises control and domination through a series of quislings, local collaborators. The world of empire exists with new shapes and forms. Our guest today is Timothy Snyder. He's professor of European history at the University of Toronto. He's the author of many books, including Black Earth, Our Malady, and On Tyranny. And now, Timothy Snyder.
1: There are a couple of very fundamental reasons why we have to start with the notion of empire. You can't really understand how you get to Leninism, Stalinism, or how you get to fascism, National Socialism, without understanding the world of empire that came before. You probably already are considering, given the world that we're living in, the various ways that parliamentary democracies or republics can break down and become other kinds of regimes. You might be thinking that one reason why this happens is that the nation itself had a certain proclivity to decline in this direction, that there's a German exceptionalism or a Russian exceptionalism or an American exceptionalism which leads people in this direction. You might be thinking that it has to do with the wrong ideology, that people get the wrong ideas in their heads, and as a result of that, politics changes. You might be thinking that it has to do with an economic catastrophe, that after a Great Depression or a world financial crisis, regimes collapse and change. Or you might be thinking that it has to do with some kind of national trauma, a defeat in war, humiliation. I'm not saying that any of these ideas are completely wrong. What I am saying is that all of these explanations have to do with a larger scale. They have to do with the global scale, whether it has to do with international relations or the scale of the ideologies or the nature of the economic problem or the nature of the trauma. All of these turn out to be global. And so the explanations that we have tend to focus on the national scale. But I don't think you can actually explain these sorts of transitions without a global scale involved. So all the ways in which we might be trying to explain the rise of totalitarianism must have to do with the global scale. These transitions tend to be connected with the imperial legacy. They tend to be connected with the basic, what I think is the basic question of contemporary politics, which is, what is the right form of politics after empire? Or can you do democracy without empire? Those are not easy questions. Another way that the imperial past directly matters is a legacy of inequality and exploitation. That's a legacy of empire. And then, of course, there's also the issue of imitation, that if there is a legacy of empire, then that can

important to understand that there are different kinds of state forms. And here I'm going to fight against a general, lazy, lackadaisical tendency of the last, let's say, 35 years or so, which is to say that history is essentially over, you know, for better or for worse, this is it. That idea has become very central, and it's important to strip that away because one can't understand the possibility of a change of internal regime unless one realizes that history contains lots of possibilities. And what one has to understand is that changes of regime inside a country are very often connected to a change in world order. Consider the politics of the United States of America. And in the United States of America, you can see that changes in the structure of domestic politics are accompanied by, let's call them, queries about the nature of the world order. Is it acceptable to invade other countries and abduct heads of state? Is it acceptable to talk about recolonizing other people's colonies? Let's put it very generously, there's a conversation in the United States about the nature of the world order, which is directly related to the kind of authoritarian regime change which is underway inside the United States. We can't handle the question of domestic politics and radical change without having a sense of what empire is. The whole rhetoric of this question is phrased around the balance between a republic and an empire. If you have seen the Star Wars movies, they're framed entirely around the classical question of republic and empire. It is no accident that the good guys are from a republic which falls and the bad guys are from an empire which rises. The notion is that there is an alternative between republic and empire, and that for an empire to rise, a republic must fall. That these are the two possible alternatives. One intellectual binary which can be helpful is to think of a republic and an empire as being alternatives. We get this, of course, from the history of Rome, where republics and empires alternated. And in this binary, you would then think of a republic as having citizens, whereas in an empire, you would tend to have subjects. Another way to think about the difference between empire and republic is center and periphery. So in a republic, in principle, all of the areas are equal. There isn't a metropole, which is the center of everything, and then provinces, which don't matter. Whereas in an empire, there tends to be a metropole, a big city where the wealth and power is concentrated, and an unselfconsciously unequal relationship with the periphery, with the rest of the territory. So then we have to ask, how old is this notion of empire? Has politics always been this way? I want to note that even though today I'm going to be talking about empires, it's important to remember that these are not the only forms of politics possible. We're about to go through 3,000 years of history very quickly, and then 500 years of history less quickly. And when we follow a narrative line like this, you could get the impression that all there was in the world the entire time that I'm talking was empire, and that the only form of politics that is possible, therefore, must be this unequal form of politics. That is not necessarily the case. Alongside the forms of polities that I'm talking about, there were other kinds of political organizations as well. And that right from the beginning of politics, there were alternatives to the kinds of systems that I'll be talking about. I'm about to start with ancient Mesopotamia very quickly, but even as in Mesopotamia, there were forming city-states and then empires, walled cities with huge temples and concentrations of power. There were also, at the same time, other people, for example, north of the Black Sea in what's now Ukraine, who seem to have much more decentralized forms of politics without visible centers of power, and where the relations between men and women, for example, seem to have been very different. Let's move on to actual empire then. The first kinds of polities we know about look pretty imperial. They are the city-states of Mesopotamia, today's Iraq, a bit into Iran. The first major empire that we know about is called the Akkadian Empire, arises around 2300 BC. That empire is paradigmatically the sort of thing I was just talking about, major cities, cities asserting unequal relations over other cities, cities able to extract wealth from
people who are working in very unequal

0: relationships in the countryside. And here comes another very important feature, which is directly connected to empire from the beginning, and that is writing. So in the ancient Mesopotamian city-states, and then in Sumeria and the Akkadian Empire, and then in the Persian and Assyrian empires that followed, there was writing. Writing seems to be directly implicated in imperial forms of rule from the beginning. The more pastoral, nomadic, decentralized, contemporary kinds of political entities were illiterate or had very limited forms of written communication, whereas writing seems to have allowed for not only more complicated commercial relationships, which is where it seems to have begun as a way to record debts, but also to allow for an imperial bureaucracy. Writing allows for imperial organization. It also allows for the creation of a class of scribes or bureaucrats, because of course, not everybody is literate. You don't get to situations where very many people are literate until the 20th century. It's when writing becomes and reading become general, arguably, that something like mass politics or even democracy in a mass sense become possible. Literacy has existed for, 5,000 years plus, but for almost all of that 5,000 years, it has been the property of a very, very small number of people, scribes, bureaucrats, priests. So, writing allows for the creation of organizational power. So empire is economic, it's about exploitation. Empire is organizational, it's about a center that is organizationally superior to the places it conquers, but it's also about legacy. There's a symbolic aspect. Okay, so there's a powerful antique notion of the translation of empire, where the notion was that there was one empire, it was replaced by another empire, it was replaced by another empire. So you would have an Akkadian empire, then you might have a Persian empire, an Assyrian empire. And then we get to the Greeks. For many people, the Greeks would be the enlightened contrast with these early empires. Whereas these early empires, from the Greek point of view, were barbarian and despotic and their learning was limited. The Greeks, actually the 4th century Greeks, the Greeks were something else. The Greeks were democrats. The Greeks were the founders of science and math and so on. Now, upon inspection, this breaks down pretty quickly. It was the Mesopotamians who did much of the heavy lifting when it comes to math and astronomy. But there's a very specific point with the Greeks which I want you to grasp. It is true, of course, that in some of the Greek city-states, there was democracy. It's a cliche, but there's a reason why we use a Greek word for democracy. However, democracy in Greek city-states, where they had it, was a matter for the citizens. And there are two points about the citizens that I want you to think about when we think about blurring now the notion between a republic and an empire, or when we think about this larger historical problem of how you do a democracy which is not imperial. The first thing to think about is that inside a Greek city-state, not everybody was a citizen. Right? The women, obviously not. The slaves, obviously not. And not even all of the non-slaves. So the citizens were a minority. They were a voting minority. They did, in fact, have debates. They did, in fact, model and exemplify some of the things that we think of as positive about democracy. But the citizens were a limited class of the population of a city-state. That's the first thing I want you to notice. The second thing I want you to notice is that to be a citizen meant that you were allowed to colonize other places. One of your rights as a citizen was to colonize places beyond your own city-state. And of course, from your point of view as a citizen, that is a very important right. That could be a very nice thing for you to do. However, it illustrates very nicely the connection between democracy and empire. The people who have the right to vote are the same people who have the right to take land when there's conquest. Those things in Greece were integrally, organically connected. This brings us to Rome. So Rome is, at least in the English-speaking world, Rome is the paradigmatic empire. Rome is what brings us this binary opposition between republic and empire, which is so important in our language and perhaps in our practice. Okay, what other very important idea does Rome bring us, students? Okay. Bigger, grander. Yes, definitely true. The Senate, yes. Multi-chamberal parliaments, absolutely. But very broadly, when I say Rome, what do you think of? Yes. What happens to Rome? It falls. That's what I was looking for. Thank you. So Rome doesn't really fall, by the way. Rome is transformed by the people who come into Rome, people who are from today's Ukraine, Goths and Huns, transform the Roman Empire. They run it for a while by themselves. There is no moment when Rome falls. The reason why everyone loves the notion of the fall of Rome, and this is worth noticing again for today's politics, is that if Rome fell, then you get to have a very clear question about why it fell. And at the time, the popular answer was it fell because of the Christians, because Rome had converted officially in the 4th century to Christianity. So a very popular answer at the time was Rome falls because of the Christians. The Christians made us weak. The Christians led us to abandon the proper gods. We weren't making the right sacrifices. It's the Christians' fault. But the point of this is that if something falls, then someone must be to blame. So today, when people talk about empires falling, it's usually not the Christians who are to blame, but in fact, it's usually the Christians who are doing the blaming, at least on our continent. But somebody has to be to blame. Who is to blame for the fall of the Roman Empire? Who is to blame for the fall of the United States? One of the things we have to know about empire is the way that we think about empire, implicitly or half explicitly, and how that affects the way we think about our own situation. And this is going to be, by the way, very relevant to Italian fascism and German National Socialism. The Roman Empire, even when it does cease to control West European politics, it continues for another 1,000 years in the East with its capital in Constantinople. The Roman Empire doesn't actually cease to exist until Constantinople is conquered by the Ottomans in 1453. So roughly 1,000 years on. Okay, so now let's take a step back. In these classical empires we've been talking about, the bodies of water were the Tigris and the Euphrates rivers, and the world ended at what we now call the Persian Gulf, or they were the Mediterranean Sea and the Black Sea. The Atlantic, which was just called ocean, was terrifying and unknown, right? So when the Romans conquered Britain and they went across the English Channel, they were touching ocean, and that was thought of being something which was incredibly courageous, like to the point of being foolhardy, because the Mediterranean everyone knew, and the Black Sea was very difficult, but it was familiar. But ocean, the Atlantic, was terrifying and unknown. And I'm noting this because this is going to be a major difference between the Romans, the Greeks, and everyone before, and then what is going to come next. Okay, so when Rome breaks, there is the emergence of Islam and Islamic states. And what that means is that the North African part of the Roman Empire breaks away and becomes something else. So Rome was an empire around the Mediterranean and further east. Christianity in Europe is something different because the Roman Empire converts to Christianity, but then after the Roman Empire ceases to control Western Europe, the Northern African part becomes Muslim, mostly. There are big exceptions, of course, Christians in Egypt, Jews, of course. But in general, Northern Africa, which had been part of Rome and securely Christian, becomes something else. And so the story of European empire, or the story really of the creation of Europe, is the story of north of the Mediterranean. And I mention this just because it's a huge historical break. This whole notion of Europe, which may seem permanent and age-old and so on, has to do with the break between Islam and Christianity, which happens around the time that Roman power is ceasing to function. So after Roman power ceases to function, Christianity continues to spread northward into Europe, even when Roman power is no longer a factor. And this leads to the creation of a number of early medieval European kingdoms. The creation of these European states, which were in rivalry among one another, led to a reaction in the north, on the part of the people that we call the Vikings. And the Vikings, are the people from Europe who carry out the first, let's call it, mini globalization. The Vikings from roughly the year 750 to roughly the year, let's say, 1100, are present in Greenland, Iceland, of course, Scandinavia, where they're from, all the way through Europe and into much of Asia and the Middle East, and also a bit in Northern Africa. And one way or another, for those 400 or 500 years, Scandinavians, with their maritime technology, are able to spread around the world. That is the forerunner of the major European age of exploration. The difference between this and the previous empires is that in the coming European age of empire, exploration is going to go across ocean, across the Atlantic Ocean, across the Pacific Ocean. That's going to be the main difference. The primary causes of this have to do with disease technology and the Ottoman Empire. The period of the Black Death begins in 1346 and wipes out roughly a third of the European population. And in the recovery from the Black Death, there's also a major economic revival and economic transformation. The second thing which happens has to do with the year 1453. In 1453, the Ottoman Empire takes Byzantium. This has a huge effect on world trade. Up until that time, the main way that Europeans could trade with the world was a land route, which would go from Europe in various ways across the Near East or across the steppe into China, into East Asia. When the Ottoman Empire takes Constantinople in 1453, Constantinople is, of course, today Istanbul. This is one of the last steps in the creation of a vast Near Eastern and European empire, which now controls the trade routes to China. Okay, so 1453 is a turning point in economic history for this reason as well. And then the final thing which happens is that the Hundred Years' War in Europe come to an end in 1453 as well. Okay, so in 1453, Europe is recovering from war. Europe is recovering from plague. And the major trade route to the rest of the world has been blocked by the Islamic Ottoman Empire. In addition to the technology of improved ships and navigation, those are the factors which allow for the exploration of the world and the Age of Empire, which is our major subject. Okay, so to jump ahead to what this means, the main thing which happens now is that five quite small European countries come over the course of the next 400, 500 years to control or to at least dominate, establish some kind of form of economic or political hegemony over much of the rest of the world. Tiny countries come to control huge swaths of the world by way of maritime power. And what's different about these empires from previous empires is that they depend upon ships crossing oceans, and they are not contiguous. So the British Empire, the Dutch Empire, the Portuguese Empire don't necessarily touch one another. Okay, that may seem like a small thing, but it's something which is enabled by the global scale. Other empires are going to join this, but our main players here are going to be these small European countries. This all begins with an attempt, as I said, to reestablish trade. What do you do to get to Asia if you can no longer walk or take a horse? Well, there are two possible ways. You can go down around Africa, which is what Vasco da Gama does in 1494, or you can head west across ocean, right, across the Atlantic. And that's what Christopher Columbus did in 1492. In both cases, the motivation was trade. It was to get to markets that people already knew existed in Asia. In both cases, the consequence was the creation of empires in the New World, as it was called, because what we now call North America and South America were not known to Europeans, and also in Africa, as Europeans go around Africa, and also in Asia. So the first two countries who were successful in this are the Portuguese, number one, and the Spanish. The Portuguese and the Spanish both control, reach, and control large parts of what's now South America. Spain destroys other empires, the empires of the Aztecs and the Incas. There were roughly 10 million people in these domains, and roughly 90% of them are killed. The Portuguese control what's now Brazil and other parts of South America. But the Portuguese also, because they go around the Cape, they go around Africa, they make their way to India. They managed to establish colonies and trade presence in Africa and in Asia as well. In the late 16th century and 17th century, the Dutch and their East India Company largely supplant the Portuguese in Asia. For a time, it's the Dutch who are the major maritime power in the world. And this, by the way, is an example of a phenomenon which I'm going to mention now in case I forget to mention it later. There are lots of nice little European countries now. And, you know, like Belgium or like the Netherlands. They may not remind you in the first conversation that they used to have incredibly advanced and exploitative imperial relationships with much of the world. And I'm just noting that, right? Because like in this post-imperial world, one of the things which happens in Europe in general is that all the European countries go back to, oh yes, well, we've always been like little tiny countries in Europe. And mainly, you know, we've been nice to each other, except for those world wars. And the world wars were a bad thing, but we've learned from them. And what doesn't happen very often in European history is connect those world wars to a world of empire, of which they were the last stage, incidentally. And in the Second World War is in large measure an attempt to recreate something like an empire, right? On these models. The Dutch are just a wonderful example of this, because if you go to the Netherlands and you go to art museums, you see this spectacularly good art, which is largely about trade and ships and the nice things that bourgeois households get because of this trade. And that amazing art is all a result of this moment, but it's now within a national framework somehow, right? It's a Dutch art museum. It's not a museum of the Netherlands and the world. It's a Dutch art museum. The same goes, you know, for Belgium. What could the Belgians have possibly done wrong? Well, they established one of the most extraordinarily exploitative relationships in the history of the modern world with Congo. But when you get to a Belgian art museum, everything is framed in a national way, and it's hard to understand what these relationships actually are.
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0: Okay. Slavery. It's important to understand that, so far as we can tell, slavery has been present from the beginning, and that political organizations have tended to be in the business of enslaving people and selling them. We're trading them for something shiny. This goes back way before the world empires that I'm talking about. So there will be changes in slavery when it becomes a global phenomenon. But in order to understand the global phenomenon, it's also important to recognize that slavery is present essentially everywhere you look in history until quite recently. And sadly, even in the modern world, it's much more present than one would like to think. But in the histories of smaller states and larger states, you see that there's a very distinct moment often where some sort of clan finds a way to enslave people around them and to sell them for something that they want. And this is a fairly universal tendency in modern world history. What happens then is that sometimes these enslaving relationships become more profitable when someone else comes into the picture who creates an external demand for slaves. A very important example of this is the case of Eastern Europe in the 700s and 800s and 900s, when the Vikings from Scandinavia, they made a tremendous amount of profit by going into what is now northwestern Russia, the Baltics, Belarus, and Ukraine, and enslaving people at scale and selling them southwards by way of intermediaries to Islamic empires who had demand for the people who we might now see as Europeans were trading other Europeans into Asia for silver. This is just one example, though, of a general phenomenon. If my clan is enslaving your clan, and then it turns out that there's a lot of money to be made, I will keep enslaving your clan, and I will do it more ambitiously in order to make that money. And this is just this is a pattern, unfortunately, which is general. What happens with, let's call it globalization, is the technology of movement becomes more impressive, then the technology of the slave trade also becomes more impressive, and people are carried for longer and longer distances to make these profits. I say all of this because if we don't understand that slavery was already a well-established form of human activity before we get to the age of empire, we can't really understand how slavery becomes so important, because these are transitional stages. So now we'll get to the global history of slavery, which largely has to do with Africa and the New World. Okay, a couple of things about Africa. So the first thing is that in Africa in the 19th century, there was a state system. That state system had largely survived the first few centuries of European colonialism. Because in contemporary discussions of slavery, what often happens is people say, oh, well, the Europeans, they did this terrible thing and they enslaved Africans. And yes, they did a terrible thing, they enslaved Africans. But you can only understand that if you know that slavery had been part of human history before that. It's not like they invented it. They just did it at a much larger scale. And then one of the counterarguments is, oh, no, it was the Africans' fault because, look, the Africans enslaved one another. Yes, the Africans did enslave one another. And so did everybody else pretty much over the course of human history, right? So one has to understand that, like, things get bigger. They grow to a larger scale. And the transatlantic slave trade is, you know, from a contemporary ethical point of view, an atrocity on a much larger scale than previous forms of slavery. But it can only exist because of the traditions and the political possibilities that were already there. Okay, so what happens then is that slavery, which had been a Black Sea phenomenon, a Mediterranean phenomenon, suddenly becomes an Atlantic phenomenon as the technology changes and as the possibilities change. And much of the slaving takes place in Africa, with some Africans exploiting other Africans, or with often Arab slave traders organizing things, but for what is now a much larger economic demand, which is in the New World. Many of the things which are coming from the New World, and for which human beings will be enslaved on the scale of millions, are not, strictly speaking, necessary. They're things that we enjoy. And I just mention this because, like, enjoyment and pleasure are always important factors in human history, and they're not necessarily the ones that we're the most self-aware about. And so, like, the things that we're addicted to, the things that we really like, the things that start to seem necessary to us, those may be the engines of dramatic changes, even though we don't necessarily notice it because, oh, this is just something that I like. In order to see how this all works, the cruelty and the oppressiveness and the mass death and trauma involved in slavery has to do with trade in things like sweeteners, sugar, right, molasses, things that made life more pleasant, but which weren't necessarily, strictly speaking, necessary. So with the opening of the Atlantic and with all of the money which could be made in the New World, slavery then becomes a much larger phenomenon. It becomes a much more African phenomenon. And the key centuries here are the 17th and the 18th century. For the colonization of Africa, though, there's an irony of the slave trade, and that is this. In the 17th and 18th centuries, when the slave trade becomes tremendously important for the Spanish, the Portuguese, and then later for the English colonizers of the New World, during that period, the trade with Africa in human beings is largely on the coasts. So it would be on the coasts that the Europeans would interact with whoever was providing them with the slaves, right? This did not require any penetration of the African continent. So during the slave trade, of course, slavery exacerbated, worsened, in some cases brought down interior African political units, but the contact points were on the coast. And I have to set this up because there's an irony which I need you to understand now. Over the course of the 18th century, some of the important European states abandoned slavery and the slave trade. France in 1794, the British in a longer process from 1807 to 1833, the Ottoman Empire in the third quarter of the 19th century. Over the course of the 19th century, most European powers cease to allow the slave trade and then eventually emancipate slaves or make slavery illegal. What happens then is that the European trade with Africa, which had been in slaves on the coast, becomes a penetration of Africa for other goods. So it's the end of the slave trade, which is a precondition for what becomes the race, what's called the race for Africa in the last quarter of the 19th century, where Europeans become aware of other resources. The ivory trade was hugely important in all of this, but also palm and oils. And so things that people need, but also things that people wanted, become the subject of a more and more thorough European penetration of Africa over the course of about two decades, the 1880s and the 1890s at the end of the 19th century. And this is post-slave trade. It's what happens after the slave trade is over. This brings us to Britain and France. The last two major world powers in chronological order are the British and the French. Then, of course, Canadian history is all about the contest between the British and the French and how that turns out. So the first English colonies are quite late, relatively speaking, in North America, the 1580s or so. The British are in the shadow of the Dutch until pretty deep into the 17th century. The point where British and French preponderance was decided was the Seven Years' War of 1756 to 1763, after which Canada and India both shift to being chiefly under British hegemony. And then it's also in North America where you have, in the American War of Independence in 1776, the first European-on-European anti-colonial struggle. There will be others after that. The American Revolutionary War is an interesting example of European settlers who are revolting against the main European power, which is Great Britain, using what we would now call an anti-colonial line of argumentation. It's not just important because it begins the history of the United States, and with the British removed. So after not so much the Revolutionary War, but after the War of 1812, the British are essentially removed from the United States part of the North American continent, which allows the Americans to proceed very quickly westward over the course of the 19th century, very quickly westward across the Pacific. So it's important for that reason. But it's also important for the reason that I mentioned earlier with respect to the Greeks. So the American founders were students of Greece and Rome. They were Enlightenment thinkers. And you can see in the early American state the same tension, broadly speaking, that one sees in Athens or in the Greek city-states. Namely, that yes, unlike the British Empire, the United States of America was established as a constitutional republic where the predominant political condition was meant to be a condition of citizenship. However, it reproduces, roughly speaking, it reproduces the condition that one finds in ancient Greece, which is, yes, we are citizens, we're not subjects of a king, but not everybody is a citizen, and there's slavery. The arguments that Americans made on behalf of slavery were very often precisely that the Greeks had slaves and the Romans had slaves, and it's an integral part of having a republic or a democracy to have slavery. The debates in the 1840s and 1850s leading up to the Civil War, those kinds of arguments were very often made. And they were made after the Civil War, and in fact, they're being made today as well. So yes, it's a republic and there are citizens, but not everybody is a citizen. Women obviously can't vote. People without property can't vote. And of course, slaves can't vote. That's the starting condition of the American Republic. And I say this because Republic and Empire, it's a binary conceptually, but it's not necessarily a binary in history. You can be a republic and you can also have imperial tendencies, right? And so the question is, can you actually get all the way to a republic? Can you, and if so, like, doesn't that require you understanding your own imperial history? So, I mean, again, I'll just toss this out as a possible connection to the events of the day. But when ICE is invading American cities now, does this not look like some kind of late stage imperialism? Does it not look a little bit like an empire which, in addition to considering other countries it might invade and so on, is also having it out against its own history, where the people who identify themselves with the original settlers, which is what the word American can often mean in a white supremacist environment, that where the people who identify themselves with the original settlers are saying, well, the rest of you are not American, the rest of you don't belong here. And I mean, I raise this as questions, right? I mean, these are fresh things, and so there aren't clear answers. But might that not be one answer to the question of what happens after empire, which is that you just keep doing it? Now, I want to move to the European continent. And we're now reaching the point where some of this will start to have some more obvious relevance to what happens in the totalitarian 20th century. The French Revolution also bears within it a very obvious tension between the notion of a republic and an empire. That tension is expressed in French history in the alternation between the state forms of republic and empire, explicitly or implicitly. And from the beginning, it's expressed in the immediate transition from a revolution made in the name of creating a republic into the Napoleonic Wars. And the particular way that it comes out in French history is the notion that we are simultaneously liberating the entire French nation, and as we do that, we are bringing liberation to other people abroad, right? Which is, of course, a very attractive idea, that you can simultaneously free yourself, and part of freeing yourself is that you create a mass army, and then that mass army goes out and defeats the noble, feudal, limited armies of other countries. And then what you're bringing to them is liberation. That is an appealing political idea. And it's a slightly different way that republic and empire can be connected from the very beginning. That if I have done such a wonderful job of liberating myself, I have had a national revolution, that makes me the lodestar, the example for everyone else. And if I'm invading them, I cannot possibly be doing anything else besides liberating them, because I have this political knowledge which no one else has. And so the early 19th century, the Napoleonic Wars, reveal that particular way of doing a politics of republic, which can also feel like a politics of empire. Napoleon, of course, said that he was out to clear empire away from Europe. And he did defeat empires, and he did destroy ancient entities like the Holy Roman Empire in the middle of Europe, which had existed for centuries and centuries. He did do those things, and then he put his brothers-in-law in charge. Putting your brother-in-law in power is not exactly the same thing as liberating people. The point, though, is the tension here. A republic is created, and the very first thing, or one of the very first things that republic does, is that it liberates other countries. Liberation, in quotes. And over the course of the 19th century, the French pioneer a version of politics, which will be called Bonapartism. Bonapartism means I have come to power, and democratic reforms maybe are desirable, but they seem very difficult to me. But I have an idea, and that is I'm going to invade another country. Okay, so I'm putting this a little bit cynically, but what Bonapartism means is that you take the attraction of democratic politics, but rather than going through the painstaking process of the democratization of your own society, you direct that energy at some other country. And by a kind of logical magic, the fact that you're intervening in another country in the name of democracy must mean that you yourself are a democracy. Because if you weren't, you wouldn't be intervening in their country in the name of democracy. Okay, there's a flaw in that logic, but it's a very powerful political logic. And it's pioneered by the French. But then it's taken up about a decade later in a slightly more cynical but interesting form by the Germans. What's special about the Germans? What's special about the Germans historically is that you'll notice they weren't on the list of those small European countries which had major world empires, The Germans do in the 19th century have a presence. They have a presence in the Pacific. They have two zones of colonization in Africa, but they do not take part in this major wave from the, let's say, the 1490s to the 1890s of European colonization of the New World, Africa, and Asia. There is no Germany. There is no German state until January of 1871. When the Germans defeat the French, and when they take this Bonapartist logic to the next level. And the Bonapartist logic, I say, we are a democracy, we are a republic, and therefore we're going to help other people become a democracy or a republic. What Bismarck does is that he takes the democracy part out. What he says is, we are a nation, and therefore it is our destiny to bring together everyone who belongs to our nation inside Europe. That, again, it can seem progressive because you're saying, I'm bringing the nation together. But interestingly, what's missing from it is any notion of equality. The Bismarckian solution to German unification was to say, by way of military power and dramatic military victories, I'm going to solve the national question. And the victories were dramatic. The defeat of the Habsburg monarchy first, the defeat of the French later on. These were dramatic military victories, which allowed one German state, Prussia, to become the center of a larger unification project, which is completed in the Hall of Mirrors in Versailles in January 1871. The point is that what Bismarck does, and this is his major innovation, and this is also very pregnant, has consequences for the future, is that he says, I'm going to unify the nation by way of military force. It's the military force which becomes the crucial thing. There's actually no notion that it has anything to do with democracy for anybody. It's just the nation. So the category of the nation replaces the category of the republic or of a democracy. Bismarck doesn't claim to be founding a democracy. He's against it. What he's doing is establishing a Reich. He's establishing an empire. But it's an empire for the German people, right? The German word for empire, which is Reich, becomes the name of the German state. It doesn't even pretend to be a republic or to be a democracy. So that is the imperial logic coming home. And it's coming home in a very important place, which is Germany. Because Germany, by the end of the 19th century, it's surpassing the English to becoming the most important industrial power in the world. And so the logic of German unification is also partly a logic of markets, and the logic of German imperialism after German unification is also going to be partly a logic of markets. There are a few things that I want you just to catch from all of this. The first is that this has largely been a history of small European domains who, for a period, controlled large parts of the globe. Portugal, Spain, the Netherlands, England, Belgium to some extent. These countries end up controlling for quite a long time much of the world. And second point, this is how globalization happened. I think in general, when we say or hear the word globalization, we think of something universal, or we think of something out of time. But this globalization was a historical process which took roughly half a millennium. And that is the globalization that we had. We can't go back and make a different globalization. The globalization that we had and have was an imperial globalization. That is how it happened. And it's the one from which we work when we start in the 20th century or the 21st. Third point, I want you to notice the difference between the land empires and the sea empires. They are different, and they tend to be different structurally because in a land empire, there's usually a center. And then you have a gradual spread or a gradual decline of prestige and wealth as you go away from the center. So the Ottoman Empire, Istanbul is the center. In the Russian Empire, Petersburg is the center. There's a center, and then there's a kind of fading away. And that fading away also concerns identity. And this is typical. Who is a Russian, right, is a question that the Russians have a terrible time, in fact, have not figured out. And part of that has to do with the legacy of a land empire, where the changes from one tribe, one clan, later one nation to another can seem more gradual. In a maritime empire, that's not the case. If you're the British later controlling India, you have a very clear idea who you are, who you're cooperating with and educating, and the much larger everybody else. It's not gradual the way that it is with a land empire. And this also means that practically, when a maritime empire breaking up has a kind of clarity that a land empire breaking up might not have. So when the British and the French, when they lose their possessions, those possessions are gone. I mean, there might be a moment of, you might struggle for them, right? When the Dutch lose Indonesia after the Second World War, they fight, they try to keep it, right? But once they've lost it, they've lost it. Whereas in a land empire, if you lose some territory in the border regions, there's always the thought that perhaps we could get those back, right? Because it's just right next door to us. Whereas like when you're the French and you lose Vietnam, the notion that you're gonna go back to Vietnam seems pretty distant. But you get my point. When it's a maritime empire and you lose and you're pushed out, it's a much more distant prospect that you're going to return. Whereas with a land empire, you're always thinking, well, you know, it's just right there. I can see it. And it was just ours. Okay, so that's a structural thing. And that structural thing brings me into a contingency, which I want you to understand, because it's crucial for what happens in the history of the 20th century. And that is the nature of the First World War. The First World War is a world war because the contestants are world powers. The horrifying scale of destructiveness of the First World War has to do with the fact that the powers concerned are able to gather wealth and also to a considerable extent humans from all over the world. And then in a terrible 4 years, they bring that wealth and those humans together and they fight this war on a very small bit of territory. And that's a general description of the horror of the First World War. In terms of the outcome of the First World War, land empires lose and maritime empires win. The Germans lose, the Ottomans lose, the Russians, they also lose in the sense that their state breaks up and they have a revolution. And the maritime empires, the British and the French, they win. Okay, and that's just a contingent fact, and it's an important contingent fact because it means that while you have one kind of decolonization, right, what happens to the Ottoman Empire, what happens to the Russian Empire, the question of decolonization for the British and the French possessions doesn't really arise until after the Second World War. And the fact that Germany loses is relevant to the rise of National Socialism. And so this is, I think, where I wanted to leave you, except with one final thought. And in some way or another, we've covered about 4,000 years, or we've covered 400 or 500 years of imperialism. So you may live in a world where it seems like we're in it constantly in the present, or where history is over, past may not seem to matter. But however that may be, in the late 19th century, in the world in which Hitler was born, Lenin was born, Stalin was born, Churchill was born, in the world in which that generation of people was born, empire was all but totally unquestionable. It was the way things were, and it was the way things had been for centuries. It was normal. So whatever sense of normality you have about this thing that we have now, try to empathetically imagine that they had that sense about empire. And perhaps in a much more deep-rooted way, because whatever we have now has not lasted for very long, whereas empire, a world of empire, had been going on for half a millennium. And so that means that if you think about the life trajectories of, let's say, a Hitler, it's not surprising that Hitler grew up reading fictional stories about the American West. It's not surprising that Hitler imagined that Germany should be a world power the way that the British were a world power, because that was normal. That was the way that things were. It's also not surprising that when Lenin thinks about communism, he thinks about it not on a national scale, but on a world scale, because that was a perfectly logical way to approach the problem. There's a reason why Lenin thought that if there was going to be a revolution, it could be and indeed had to be a world revolution. And that was because globalization had been created by 400 or 500 years of empire. So the very different kinds of ideologies in the period after the First World War, they're not just ideologies which are, you know, self-consistent or contradictory or different from one another or mirroring one another. They also have to do with a biographical experience. And the biographical experience is growing up in the 1880s or 1890s, early 20th century, in a world of empire, in what, so to speak, had always been a world of empire, and then passing through the First World War and seeing many of those empires come down, and then imagining what could come next. And there are different answers to that question of what can come next after empire. Equality is one answer. Another empire is another answer. There are different kinds of answers, but to see the 20th century and the 21st, we have to set the stage in this way. All right. Thank you very much.
1: 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Special thanks to the Monk School of Global Affairs at the University of Toronto. Joe Ritchie is our general manager and editor. I'm David Barsamian. Thank you for listening.

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1: Yo, it's Kenny Gaguego. I'm going to geek out no one day at Wasa Wet. I got Jane Wasa done at Gado, Nangan Wanisa Day. I'm thankful for your well, and before we get started, I just want to say I hope you're going to have some fun today. You're listening to Gyno, and Gyno's a Seneca word for music or song. I'm your host, Brett Maybe, but that's enough about me. We're here to talk about Shane Ghostkeeper, the super talented Cree, Métis singer-songwriter, actor, and director. Pretty soon, he's going to be making his directorial debut on a major motion picture. We have a diverse range of his tunes to chat about and listen to as well. Some country, some rock and roll, and to get us going, enjoy this track from his Horse Chief War Thief. I'll be right back with Shane in just a few. In the meantime, turn it up with the Indians on Gyno.

0: That's an oldie but a goodie from Ghost Keepers 2013 Horse Chief War Thief. That's one of my all-time favorite tunes. It's the Indians here on Gyno. No, Escanagaguego, I'm thankful you're well, and I'm really excited for you to be joining my chat today with Métis singer-songwriter and actor Shane Ghostkeeper. We have a lot to talk about, new projects in the works, some of his acting, so we're going to dive right into things right now. How are you doing, Shane?
1: I'm doing really well, thank you. Doing very busy. Thanks for having me. We're in the middle of working on a film, pre-production rehearsals, our first feature-length film. It's a story I wrote a while back now. I've been kind of scratching at it here and there in various notebooks for the past decade and a half, and it's finally coming to fruition, so we're very excited. And then the release of this new record.
0: I can't wait to talk more about the film and some of the specifics and even some of your other short films, like the one that you collaborated on with your son on. So before going any further, though, I was just wondering if you could tell us a little bit about your musical background.
1: I was immersed in music, particularly country music, by my entire community, the Métis mixed blood folks from the communities of the Paddle Prairie Métis settlements to High Level, east to Rocky Lane and Fort Vermilion.

0: Perhaps this is just the stuff of legend. It's my understanding that you had an uncle that told you you were tone deaf. And this ended up kind of inspiring the route that you took with your songwriting approach, yeah?
1: Yeah, that's true. And I cherish it. I did, like I mentioned, after high school, I found myself back home looking for work, chasing a good paying job opportunity. And I went to my uncle, who is a musician. He is like known for playing in, you know, good, reliable country cover bands. So he was steeped in all the country licks and all instruments, including accordion. So I thought he was the guy to go to learn. But after like a couple of hours spending with him, he was just like, you're completely tone deaf. You got no sense of rhythm. No sense of pitch. You can't make your voice hit the right note to match my chords. It's stick to hockey and find a career.
0: Well, a lot of people.
1: And he was right.
0: Right. A lot of people would have been a little discouraged by that, but you took it as some ammunition to keep going, it seems.
1: Well, I was discouraged, but I was discouraged of learning other people's music. Yeah. I just basically at that point stopped trying to figure out how to play my favorite songs.
0: Sure.
1: And went straight to just coming up with my own ideas, which also another cool thing was, is since I didn't know how to tune my guitar, I had my own tuning.
0: Nice.
1: Which eventually I was able to like memorize and keep up. And then by the time I got to Calgary and started working with real musicians making records, they told me those notes and told me the chord shape. And I kind of forget now it's what the name of the chord is, but through that unraveling of my dreams of learning proper music, I came up with my own tuning and my own style, and it just went for it from there, because it was a lot more exciting for me, and I didn't have the pressure to master other people's songs.
0: When we come back, we'll talk a little bit more about the experimental side of the full band Ghost Keeper. But as we are talking about your country roots, I thought it would be great to get back into our listening with one from Songs for My People. Now, if you're just now tuning in, you're listening to Gyno. I'm Brett Mabey. I'm joined on the line with Métis singer-songwriter Shane Ghost Keeper. And right now, we're getting ready to get back into the tunes. And Shane, it's my understanding that you put this collection of solo stuff out specifically as kind of a tribute to your family's country roots, yeah?
1: Yes, that's exactly true. They've been waiting a long time, a lot of years since they've, you know, realized that I wanted to pursue this music thing to finally start making proper music.
0: Today's listening is a little bit country, a little bit rock and roll. And, you know, honestly, I think most listeners of my shows understand that I love the eclectic nature of music. So you're in for a treat today. Long listed for the Polaris Prize is Shane's solo album, Songs for My People. And we're about to listen to Hunger Strike. We'll be right back after Brent Thomas Dybo. But in the meantime, enjoy the nice outlaw country vibes today on Gyno. Osarano on da Jades.
2: I watched you walk away from this earth. Now I watch the clock and it hurts. Yeah, it tick, but well, it don't talk.

I got a couple things to do, like get these old long johns that you know who. Yeah, sure, they're all beige and baggy and the hip.

0: Brent Thomas Dybo, a Mohawk artist and actor, winding down that first set with his quite lovely Storms Come Rolling In today on Gyno. We heard another couple choice picks during that block, including a feature from Shane Goosekeeper's solo album Songs for My People. That was Hunger Strike that we got into that set with. If you're just now joining, I'm excited to have one of my favorite artists on the show today, and we got a little bit of a sense of his musical background, how criticism can sometimes end up turning into the fuel that you need to forge your own path, and that's exactly what Shane did. For the remainder of our listening today, we're going to be getting more into the experimental side, and I'm excited because we'll also get to talk about Shane, your film work, and how you've collaborated with your son, and we'll talk about the Bad Sheriff and so much more. So as we get back into things right now, well, let's just go ahead and take a step outside of music, because I don't know if too many people stateside realize just how busy you are with acting. I mean, that's almost right up there with the musical world. Yeah.
1: We've been really lucky to have, you know, made friends with and contacts and good working relationships with some filmmakers in town, and it would just seem like a really natural evolution in our artistic efforts for I'm speaking of Sarah and I mean, and yeah, and the Wild Sheriff was like the first foray into that, into delving like in a professional level. It's a short film that's touring around the world right now.
0: People got to know a little bit more about this, though, because this has its roots going back to when your son was, I think, what, five, and he's a teenager now. And this was his idea, yeah?
1: Yeah, The Wild Sheriff was born the day Vitel turned five. My dad, his Papa Pete, sent a gift package a couple of days that arrived a couple of days before his birthday, and it was the you know, the iconic plastic cowboy what do you call it, with the plastic guns and plastic holster, and little hat with a star
0: the badge,
1: and a and a package of stick-on mustaches. And his mom and I were out in the garage cleaning up and getting the backyard ready for his birthday party, which was happening in a couple of hours. And then he came running out with his get up all on, handed me a mustache and said, "Dad, I got a movie idea. It's called The Wild Sheriff. I'm the Wild Sheriff and you're Mad Dog. You're the bad guy. Let's go. Let's do this now." So we shot the first episode right then and there. And then we kind of kept it a tradition to do like multiple times a year for the next few years. And so we really had time to hone our characters and before we did the bigger budget thing. And it's just so much fun. It's a great bonding moment, source of fatherly pride. Yeah. And lots of laughs.
0: I have two more questions before we get back into the listening. And the first one is, I was wondering if you could give me a recommendation for today's playlist. What gets you going? Who are you listening to right now that you feel listeners need to know about?
1: I feel this particular band from Niger doesn't get enough recognition for how incredible they are, which has been a huge inspiration for the past couple of records. I'd say even the Cheaper Act Joy record was highly influenced by Les Filles de Ili Gadad. Incredible vocal harmonies and guitar playing and really fun arrangements. And then feels so soulful and genuine and just admirable in their musicality.
0: You were telling me earlier that you even get a sense of familiarity. I mean, there are things that resonate with some of your Cree heritage as well, yeah.
1: Particularly at a small village, in, I'm pretty sure it's Niger, which is also close to the Touareg tribal music, which is neighboring that area. So it's all kind of like a melting of styles. And so they come from a small, almost tribal community as well. So it really, I really see a lot of similarities with Cree tribal music, with the brand dance and the powwow and the heavy harmonies and the like intense emotional delivery
0: We have a great set of music ahead. At the time of our discussion right now, Molkinstance is your newest single. Now, we're going to talk about the newest release, which we'll get to get on the show here today as well. But I was wondering if you could tell listeners a little bit about this single right here.
1: Yeah, Molkinstance tells the story of Sarah and I coming to Calgary and how we were embraced and nourished by this community. And in particular, the Blackfoot community in the area, including Sarah's family, the Breakers from Siksika, which is the Blackfoot nation just east of Calgary. Yeah, it was a way of saying thanks and a way of expressing gratitude to these ancient lands. And it's a way of telling non-Indigenous people that there was a beautiful life happening way before colonialism, way before, you know, Calgary was here.
0: It's equal parts love story. It's equal parts land acknowledgement. Turn it up and get your groove on with Molkinstance, a 2026 single from Ghostkeeper today on Gyno.

0: Lefi de Illegadad, helping to bring that set to an end today on Gyno. We also heard a recent single from Putty Waters. That's the 2026 Fading You, Don't Let Go. And once again, kicking off that set was a single from Ghostkeeper. That was Mo Kinstis getting us into that block. If you're just now joining, you've missed a great chat, and you're always welcome to get caught back up a few different ways. Of course, chat itself is hosted at gynomusic.fm, but you're also welcome to head on over to mainstreamradio.net to stay up to date with this. Of course, I'm going to be featuring Shane a lot, as I always do, on the Mainstream with Brett Maybe, and you can find all of this information and so much more at mainstreamradio.net. Shane, sadly, I only have a couple more minutes with you. I want to make the best of this time. You've been so gracious to join me on the show, and I really get a sense of where you're coming from and your excitement, your passion for both music and filmmaking. And as you were starting to talk a little bit about towards the beginning of our chat, you still have a lot going on right now, both in the film and music world. So what's on the burners right now? What do you got cooking?
1: We're in pre-production phase of our first feature-length film. It's called Little People. It's a story that I've been scratching away at for the past like maybe 12 years or so in various notebooks, and I had an opportunity come knocking on my door, ringing on my telephone from a friend who shot our very first music video. His name is Ramin, and he had this opportunity to get funding to bring this thing to life. So we collaborated to transpose it to screenplay, proper screenplay, also with Sarah on board. And we ended up getting backed and funded by Telefilm Canada to get it shot. So we start shooting in September. We're really excited. It's starring our son, Vital. From the wild sheriff.
0: The wild sheriff himself?
1: Yeah.
0: Hey, that's really cool. What kind of a film?
1: It's sort of like, it's a bit dystopian in the fact that it's like an upending of the world in this family. It's a harrowing drama of a missing and mother slash wife. The main characters are father-son, played by me and my son, Vital, amongst this like scenario where oil companies have taken away our lands of the Paddle Prairie Métis settlement, and we move further into the Muskeg to survive this thing and to battle this thing and to get back to the land and to reconnect with ceremony and language and discover the magic and the power of the land of the Great Northern Muskeg.
0: I love it. And as you were mentioning, it's still in pre-production now. You're looking to shoot in the fall of 2026, and then I don't think people realize the amount of editing work that goes in. So we're looking well into at least, what, 2027-28 for a release, or?
1: That's right, yeah. It'll take a while.
0: Well, the good news is music doesn't take quite as long to get up and out to the public and everything, and it's also my understanding that fans should also be on the lookout for a new album as well.
1: That's right. The full length drops this October. Victory Pool Records again. We're always grateful to have behind our backs and on our side. And we're very excited for everyone to hear.
0: We're going to be able to get on the lead single, which is also the title track, Balloon Moon. And Shane, I know a lot of your work is really conceptual in nature. Is this album to be expected as the same?
1: Definitely a whole different sound, other than, you know, the tones of our voices, but I'm doing a lot more of what I started off in the Cheap Ayak Joy record, where I'm in falsetto a lot. Oh. So you'll hear a lot of falsetto on my part, especially in harmonies, a lot of harmony ideas on my part, and these guitar explorations into the African references. In particular, Lefi de Illegadad, which is why I got you to play that one, because it's definitely a telling inspiration for my guitar parts moving forward on this record. I'd say Mo Kinstis is the most traditional sounding one, which is kind of why it's the lead off track.
0: I can't wait to dive into that more, and I'm excited to be able to help introduce Balloon Moon to listeners today as well. So before letting you go, Shane, where can people find more of you at?
1: On all streaming sites, Keep track of what we're up to on Instagram, Ghost Keeper Music Instagram, also through our label, Victory Pool Records, and then you can find our music on all streaming platforms.
0: I'm incredibly grateful that you were able to spend a little bit of time with me today. I hope this is the first of many, many conversations, because I want to pick your brain more. And just honestly, this has been so fun to follow along with your body of music work. And now my favorite kind of artist, stuff that you can dive into more. And so I have a whole lot to go check out now. But thank you so much for joining me today on Gyno, and I hope we can talk again soon.
1: Yes, definitely. That was an honor. It was a lot of fun, and I look forward to more. Thanks so much for the support.

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I don't know, maybe some peace and happiness, some truth and reconciliation.

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We are men, the perfect pattern of a matchstick. 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
1: You're listening to Tectonic, a production of WFMU in Jersey City, New Jersey. Tectonic covers our shift to a digital future, exploring technology, how it affects us, and what we can do about it. And now, today's episode. Hey, everybody. Welcome to another episode of Tectonic. My name is Mark Hurst. I'll be your host for the next hour. So happy to be here with you today. Thanks for joining. We're going to be talking about data centers. The episode is called Data Center Disasters. If you go to the episode page for today's show, which you can find at tectonic.fm, T-E-C-H, tonic.fm, and just click on Data Center Disasters, you'll see front and center a meme image that is, I think, a remix of an actual image from SimCity. You remember that old video game where you could build your own city and put down roads and hospitals and schools and businesses and things, and then see the city come alive with little cars on the roads and things? Well, what was fun, of course, for everybody, after you built a city, which was kind of interesting, but of course, you wanted to wreak some disaster on the town just to see what the game did with it. And so there's a disasters menu in SimCity, and you could choose things like fire, flood, tornado, a monster. That was always fun. They'd have some Godzilla-type thing stomping around. But whoever remixed this into a meme added a new disaster for this SimCity world, and it was data center. Now, if you have been paying attention to the news recently, you have probably heard some sort of coverage about data centers. It seems to be everywhere now. All sorts of media sources, big and small, are talking about this issue. This, by the way, is not particularly new for longtime Tectonic listeners. We've talked about data centers for years, having warned everyone that this scourge was coming, and I've talked to journalists and activists about how data centers are preying on vulnerable communities, and in some cases, countries outside the U.S. where the big tech companies are more able to bully their way in and suck down the power and in some cases the water from the local communities. There's also another. I want to acknowledge this at the beginning because I'm not going to, I don't have another story on this, but I just want to remind you that another aspect of the data center problem that I covered on a past show was Elon Musk's data center in Memphis, which is a giant data center that it apparently needs so much energy in order to operate that the local power grid could not supply enough electricity. So he put in these gas turbines that are, of course, fueled by natural gas, and they spin and they make a lot of noise and they do generate power. So they are generating the amount of power that this AI data center needs in order to power Grok, you know, the AI engine that I've also covered on a past show that was saying completely inappropriate things to miners, you know, like send nudes. That was Elon Musk's Grok. That is an AI bot that is powered by AI data centers like this thing in Memphis, but it's located in a neighborhood called Boxtown, which is historically black neighborhood. And it is now at risk. The kids in that neighborhood are now at risk of higher rates of asthma because of the air pollution, not to mention the carcinogens that these generators are spewing into the air. So what you have is the data centers are almost always being constructed in politically vulnerable areas, either in the U.S. or outside. They are being used to power the AI engines of the big tech companies, which have their own knock-on effects that we've covered. And they are raising utility prices for residents. they are, in some cases, having effects on the water table. There, some of them are drawing down vast quantities of water. In some cases, we don't even know how much because the big tech companies are less and less interested in officially measuring and reporting on their water usage of these data centers. And then there's the noise pollution and the air pollution. And then just the general usage of land, what could have been a healthy ecosystem for this giant construction, for what? You know, for what? So that we can have more grok in our lives, which nobody needs. So that's why there is so much media coverage right now, because there are so many negatives, especially for the nearby residents, just like the residents of Boxtown and Memphis, or increasingly many other suburban communities across the U.S. that are now having to deal with AI data centers. And it's not just suburban, it's also rural areas as well. In what used to be farm country, communities are often bringing in data centers. Not that the citizens are asking for it, but because of the non-disclosure agreements that the big tech companies force on

0: construction and pollution into our lives everywhere. And one of the people, I wanted to start with the good news. I don't often start with good news, but I wanted to start with good news in this case, which is that Willie Nelson has spoken out. If you want links to any of these stories, by the way, you can find them all. Today's episode page has quite a few links, and you can find them on the episode page. Again, it's tectonic.fm, T-E-C-H, tonic.fm. And you will see the data center disasters episode. I want to read you what Willie Nelson, he posted this. Unfortunately, I believe it was a Facebook post, but maybe his team put it up. The important thing is that Willie Nelson either wrote or had someone write, and he approved it and signed his name to this. He writes, "I grew up in Abbott, and I still have a home there with farmed land where I can still see stars at night. And now our community, like many others, needs to fight against data centers invading our land. The last thing we need is a loud, water-thieving, light-polluting data center anywhere near our town, or any others for that matter. The strength of rural America has never come from big industrial footprints. It comes from generations of people, open spaces, local businesses, and a connection to the land. All of America deserves thoughtful stewardship that doesn't steal farmland where our essential shared food is grown and small family farmers' livelihoods, and not data centers that only destroy the environment around them. Whoever controls food and water controls the masses. Let's not allow our own demise or give up control over necessary resources in the U.S. and especially in Abbott." Signed, Willie Nelson. Well, he said it better than I could. I mean, this is someone who has been in just about everywhere across the U.S. He knows the rural situation both in his hometown and elsewhere, and he's seeing it go up in Abbott. He's seeing a data center go up, or they're considering it. And so I appreciate that Willie Nelson has come out publicly and forcefully against these projects. And I hope that we're going to hear similar pushback from other, prominent voices in the arts, in politics, in media, coming out against the, as Willie Nelson put it, the invasion of big tech into our communities. One of the people who wrote, has put up videos about the AI data center intrusion was this guy, Charlie Behrens, who's located in Wisconsin. Now, he did this thing called the Manitowoc Minute that was on every few days throughout 2024 and 2025. I think he finished up this series about a year ago, but what he says in this Manitowoc Minute is still totally relevant to what's happening today. I think since then Charlie Behrens has gone on to a stand-up comedy tour, but I hope that he, as one of these up-and-coming, maybe somewhat prominent voices, is continuing to speak out against AI data centers. But he got fairly well known for these little videos. I wanted to play you what he said about data centers going up in Wisconsin about a year ago. Here it is.
1: Port Washington, Wisconsin just approved a massive AI data center because apparently the Common Council got blackmailed by a robot. Folks, that's why you only send fish pics. Here is what the data center is going to look like. However, Silicon Valley applauds the decision for building another massive data center anywhere other than Silicon Valley. Folks, Wisconsin's becoming a dumping ground for these AI data centers as these tech douchebags know we got a lot of fresh water in the Great Lakes. For now. But these things have been replacing farms and forests all over Wisconsin. So get ready to say goodbye, America's Dairyland, and hello, America's Motherboard. That license plate's gonna suck eggs. Now, on the one hand, this data center may destroy the land, take water from farmers, pollute the Great Lakes, pleasure the devil, lower property values because of light and sound pollution, also lower the aquifers, screw up your water pressure, increase power bills, force neighboring towns to put up power lines they don't want, shout out West Bend, create very few jobs that will quickly be replaced by robots, and did I mention pleasure the devil? But on the other hand, without these data centers, AI wouldn't be able to take our jobs or end all of humanity. So, you know, it's a balancing act here, folks. You got to take the bad with the terrible. And we're not doing it for us. No, this is America. It is our civic duty to make sure the billionaires become trillionaires with no expense spared, especially our own. Now, look, folks, I don't live in Port Washington, all right? I live a walleye's whiz away. But I can tell you this much. I watched the Common Council meeting, and I saw each and every one of you get up there and say you didn't want this data center. And then what did the Common Council do? They said, yeah, we hear you. Well, that's got to be a no-go. This isn't the federal government, okay? It's supposed to work. Here in Wisconsin, we care about people, and we care about walleyes and ducks. We don't give a loon's toot about Silicon Valley. I don't know what's going on with your Common Council, Port Washington. Maybe they're drinking the water coming out of a data center. It's not too late, though. Port Washington, don't give up the fight. And everyone else, make sure your Common Council ain't pulling the same crap. I don't want Wally. I want walleye. And I think you do, too. Well, folks, that is your Man to Walk Minute special report. As always, go Packers and the Bears.
0: Okay. And a little crack on the Bears at the end. So that, again, was Charlie Behrens with his Man to Walk Minute from about a year ago, but you heard him talk about the same downsides that Willie Nelson was describing in his public letter, the light and noise pollution, the water thievery, as Willie Nelson put it, that farmers need. As Charlie Behrens put it, we have a lot of fresh water in the Great Lakes for now. So this is a problem that is plaguing communities in Texas and Wisconsin, north, south, east, and west. And it's starting to get, as I said, a lot of media coverage. So here are just a couple of the news stories that have come out recently that I've noticed. One was this, in Futurism, there's a story called Google Data Center Announces Plans to Pave Over Protected Wetlands. So this is from Fort Wayne, Indiana. Google is descending onto that community to put up an AI data center. And as the Futurism article puts it, this isn't particularly a massive footprint, but what distinguishes it is that a couple of the acres of the proposed development are protected wetlands that Google is now proposing to put pavement over in order to install their data center. And again, what you have to do when you look at these stories is don't think so much about the scale of each one. Anything that you see, if it's an acre here, 2 acres there, 4 acres there, you have to multiply it by some number of thousands of examples happening across the U.S. and just in the U.S. Don't even get started on the other countries that are dealing with this. So just across the U.S., any sort of local example, you have to, in your mind, multiply by a factor of several thousand to get some basic sense of the scale of what we're dealing with. And of course, just the normative power of this. If this is allowed to go through in Fort Wayne, then what happens the next time Google wants to pave over another protected wetland or another protected ecosystem? They have to be stopped at some point so that we can begin the process of rolling all this back. There are data centers that are much larger than that Google Fort Wayne, Indiana example. Another example I came across was in the New York Times. This is from July 27, 2026. The headline was How Meta, that is to say Facebook, got everything it wanted in a secret Louisiana data center deal. And this is a huge data center campus, really, that they are proposing or they're planning to put up in Louisiana. It's a project that is big enough to cover nearly 6 square miles. This is a huge project in Louisiana. And the kicker is all of this was done under NDA, that is to say under non-disclosure agreements. So local officials are dealing with Facebook / Meta officials. And the Facebook Meta folks say, look, if you want any money from us, if you want to have any dealings with us, you have to sign an agreement that promises under threat of prosecution that you will not tell your constituents who voted you in to represent them, you promise you will not tell your constituents anything about this deal. Not that the deal is happening, none of the terms, not even that Facebook Meta wants to bring its sludge factory into your area. And the officials, for whatever reason, whatever calculus they have in their minds about, I guess, the money that they believe they have been told is going to flow into the community, they signed the NDAs and they're off to the races dealing with Zuckerberg's minions. And so that's how these things happen, whether it's Google coming in to pave a wetland in Indiana, or it's Facebook coming in to install its sludge factory over 6 square miles in Louisiana. The local officials sign NDAs, and that's why the constituents of these places are unable to speak out in advance. We did hear in that Charlie Barron's piece I played before that there were citizens who spoke up during what was called a common council meeting. So there are examples of pushback, but the big tech companies, knowing that they are doing something that's harming the citizens of the community, knowing full well, they demand that the local officials sign these NDAs. Now, I will say, if you ask one of the big tech folks why they are forcing NDA, by the way, this should be totally be illegal, but why they are forcing the officials to sign NDAs, their excuse is, well, we don't want our competitors to know that we're doing this, which is such an empty excuse. Like, can Google not guess that Facebook is interested in installing data centers? I mean, sorry, it should be illegal. The noise and water and air pollution and ecosystem destruction of a big tech data center should at least come up for some discussion from the citizens who are living in those areas. And yet it often does not happen. I wanted to give you an example of one of the rare times when citizens actually do get a voice. There's this place in Wisconsin, speaking of Wisconsin, called Wisconsin Rapids. And at the Wisconsin Rapids Public Library, not long ago, former Mayor Eric Adams showed up. Now, you might be wondering, what is former New York City Mayor Eric Adams doing in Wisconsin at an official meeting? I mean, it's not like he's taking a vacation there or visiting friends or something. No, why is he there in any kind of official capacity? Well, he's not there as the mayor, of course, anymore. His term as mayor is over. There were allegations, many allegations of corruption by him and by people within his administration. But somehow now he has popped up in Wisconsin, and he apparently is being paid to try to sell the local citizens on the idea of a data center. And I wanted to play you some of this because I found it very entertaining to hear how the citizens of Wisconsin Rapids took the idea of former New York City mayor, who they know all about, coming to their town to try to sell them on the idea of a data center. So I want to play you, I'm not going to play you the whole thing, but I want to play you this excerpt when Eric Adams first showed up and what it was like when he first opened his mouth. Basically, he says, "My name is Eric Adams, and I want you to hear what happens next." So this is from Wisconsin Rapids in, I believe it was in late July 2026, as Adams tried to sell the citizens there on a data center.
2: And as I look around the room to see the signs, you clearly have shared your thoughts around this issue. And one of my colleagues sent me a post that says a whole high-profile person is coming to your town. And I said, "Who's that?" Let me tell you something. My name is Eric Adams.
0: Okay, that was Eric Adams' intro in Wisconsin Rapids. And one thing I really appreciated about that, even before the booing started, was how he completely bombed in his idea of an opening joke. Did you spot it? He said, "I see your signs, and I heard that a prominent person was coming to your town," and I said, "Who's that?" And it's not a single person laughs, although he has a little chuckle at his own joke. And then he just moves on and says, well, let me tell you this, I'm Eric Adams, and then it just goes from there. And the rest of the meeting, it's his address, his comments to the Wisconsin Rapids citizens was a little over 8 minutes, and it was just punctuated by those moments of booing and heckling. And so for a lot, I'm not going to play you the long segment where he's just saying, I'm going to listen. I want you to listen. I'm going to listen. I want you to listen. He keeps saying that over and over. And then when people finally settle down, he says that he would like to tell them a couple of stories. And this is where he thinks he's really going to make his consulting fee, because he's going to explain to these irritated citizens how much AI is going to help. And notice here, he's selling a data center, but the way he sells the data center is by talking about the benefits of AI. And if you have seen people, have you seen the tech bros and or the boosters try to sell people on the idea of AI? There's always one place they tend to go, and that is healthcare. And so listen to how Eric Adams talks about the magic that is going to come to all of them if they allow the data center into their town, the magic of what happens in healthcare. Here's Eric Adams with these two stories.
2: And I want to share, before I turn it over to Anton, I just want to share one story with you.
3: Is that true?
4: I don't agree.
2: My close friend. My close friend, mother, passed away from breast cancer. And she was petrified over following the trajectory of her grandmother who died from breast cancer, following her mother. And she went to Sloan Kettering Cancer Center. And at Sloan Kettering Cancer Center, they were able to use artificial intelligence to early identify her breast cancer. And the same
5: at Riverview
2: happened when I was diagnosed with type 2 diabetes. The doctor told me, Eric, in a year, you're going to lose your sight. You're going to lose some fingers and toes. You're going to have surgery. Using my doctor and AI, early diagnosis.
5: Simple
2: so when
5: blood
2: we start
5: test.
2: Talking about it, as one gentleman stated to me, when we start talking about, as you asked the question, sir, when we start talking about our hate of technology, when we start talking about
0: all right, so that was Eric Adams with these two stories. One is, he says, a friend of mine got diagnosed with breast cancer thanks to artificial intelligence. And then he said, in my own case, I was diagnosed with type 2 diabetes with artificial intelligence. And someone from the crowd, you can hear say, it's a blood test. So I find it really amusing that the pitch that's always coming out of Silicon Valley is that there's this magic device that's going to revolutionize healthcare that is irreplaceable, and all you have to do is allow us to install these massive data centers, and amazing things are going to happen. What's different here is that we're actually hearing the voice of people who know that that's not true. And so it's very satisfying to hear the heckling and the booing from the citizens in that public meeting. The other interesting thing about that clip is that Eric Adams you can see he's starting to get a little bit irritated because people are not buying this pitch at all. And so he speaks out of his irritation. And at the very end, he says, you don't have to show that you have this hatred of technology, as though if you disagree with an AI data center, you must hate technology. I mean, that is such a That is such a cliched criticism of tech critics. Well, you must be some, and I'm intentionally misusing the term here, you must be some sort of Luddite. If you don't like my idea, you must be a Luddite. You must not like any technology at all, which of course is totally unfair and it just irrelevant to the discussion. These people do not want a data center that is having all those negative effects, and saying that it's a magic healthcare device does not help. So there's one other clip. This one's pretty short. I wanted to show that Eric Adams continues to get a little more irritated, and he finally falls back on one last argument for why people should go ahead and accept the idea of a data center in Wisconsin Rapids. Here it is.
2: What we want to do is to show you that when we heard how other companies, did not produce the right product, we said that we wanted to hear the concerns across the country, and we wanted to produce a product that you can look at and examine, so that we know if you like it or not. If we like it or not, folks, data centers are going to be here.
0: No. And those are the citizens of Wisconsin Rapids reacting to Eric Adams' final attempt at a pitch of a data center, telling them whether you like it or not, data centers are going to be here. And let me just give a, I guess, a little speaking tip to anyone who is thinking of being hired by big tech to hawk these sludge factories elsewhere, that you don't want to go in public and say you're going to get it whether you like it or not. That's not a very effective pitch, but, you know, what do I know? That's just my two cents. Anyway, Eric Adams deservedly got booed and heckled and yelled at, and people were saying things like, well, why don't you put one in your backyard? And that leads me to the next set of clips that I wanted to play for you. As I said, there's a lot of media coverage about these data center disasters everywhere. And one kind of clip that I have been noticing is TV news. This is, I'm talking local TV, not the national broadcast, but like the local network affiliate has news for the town or the city. And where these data centers are coming up, they are starting to cover it. And I found three different clips, and they all are very similar. One is from Southern New Jersey, one is from Virginia, in Northern Virginia, and one is from Southwest Michigan. Okay, so New Jersey, Virginia, Michigan. All three are local affiliates doing their local TV news, and all three go and do the man on the street interviews with residents who are living not too far from a data center that's being constructed or is in operation. And they get an audio recording of what the data center sounds like. And so what I want to play, I'm not going to play the whole news clip. You get the idea. I'm sure you've seen news clips of them talking to different residents about different issues. I just wanted to play the clip of the data center noise so that we could hear this. Here is New Jersey. So that's the sound of a data center. This is recorded by a resident who's not far, living not far. This is from their house of the data center in southern New Jersey. Okay, and now let's move on to Virginia. I'm going to play you this one. This is Northern Virginia data center. Some of these data centers operate 24/7. Some of them are at different frequencies. Sometimes they're loud and sometimes they're not. It depends on the data center. It's hard to say one thing about all data centers, but when they are operating, they all tend to make a huge amount of noise. And finally, I want to play you this sound of the Southwest Michigan data center. This is recorded by a resident who lives directly across the street and has lived there. This was an elderly couple that was featured in the news story. They have lived in that house for, I forget how many decades. So, of course, the data center is brand new. When they first moved in, there was no data center. The data center moved in across the street from them. And this is what it sounds like from the data center. Here it is.

So I just find it really interesting that people say, well, AI, the boosters say, well, AI is in the cloud. You know, as though it's this inoffensive place, ethereal, it doesn't affect anybody, it's just out in the sky somewhere. And yet, clouds don't sound like this, but AI does. This is the cloud. Imagine living across the street from that. And if this is one of those data centers that goes 24/7, you basically can never open a window, you can't go out onto your deck. This is what it sounds like. So I have a modest proposal that I think would solve a lot of problems. That would, it would allow the oligarchs to have their data centers. It would solve the noise pollution and air pollution problem from communities like Boxtown in Memphis and what's happening in New Jersey, Virginia, and Michigan. Everybody would happy. It would be happy. The oligarchs would have their sludge factories if they really want them. It all comes down to this. The data centers need to be constructed on the properties of the oligarchs' mansions. That's it. If we can just put the data centers, you know, like Mark Zuckerberg, he loves constructing these giant data centers like in Louisiana, right? So if he's really into it, let's not build it in Louisiana. Let's go to Hawaii, where he has pushed native Hawaiian families off of their land so that he can expand his little empire there. And let's put a data center right next to his mansion so it does this 24/7. I think that would work well. Yeah. As long as Zuck is fine, that's cool. Then he can run his little sludge factory as much as he wants. Now, he would have to have his permanent residence there if he wants to then fly back to Silicon Valley and he wants to sleep in a different house. Well, I'm sorry, the rule applies there too. Wherever he sleeps, he's going to have a data center on the property. And so if he's in Silicon Valley, for instance, we can put this one in and he can listen to that. Anyway, that's my modest proposal for data centers. As the woman said in Wisconsin Rapids, put it in your backyard. And I think she's right. That's what we should propose. Do not construct any more data centers in communities that don't want them, which is all of them. And in fact, we're going to have to take down the ones that shouldn't have been there in the first place because of illegal NDAs. And instead, the oligarchs can still have their data centers, the AI sludge factories. We just need to construct them on their own properties, right next to the mansions where they sleep at night. And then everybody will be happy. Okay, I think it would be nice to have a little break from that sound of the data centers. Let's go to a quick song. It's about a minute by Hovey Benjamin. And I want to say thanks to Ken and Kenya both for sending me this song. This song is called Data Center. And I thought it'd be important for us to play this during the Data Center Disasters show. This is, as I said, just about a minute long. And here is Hovey Benjamin with Data Center.

I don't care about the noise. I'm out here getting hearing damage with the boys. Maybe I could get lung damage too. Just so you can ask Croc, is this true? Is this true?

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I don't need my water to be clean. Line goes up when I look at my screen. Rent goes up like year after year. Every year. Hey, data center, get over here.

0: Center in my house, in my house. I want a data center in my room, in my room. Life, yeah, life, man. World probably ends soon. And that was Data Center by Hovi Benjamin, taking the perspective of the boosters who were trying to sell us on the idea, hey, maybe your rent will go down. Don't worry about the noise pollution and all the other downsides and harms to the ecosystems and kids and everybody else. Maybe your rent will go down. Maybe, maybe, maybe. And that is the song that they want us to sing as they're making their secret pitches to the city council. Now, I mentioned the news stories in Virginia, New Jersey, and Michigan, and all three of them had, as I said, they were very similar because they started with recordings by residents of the data center in the neighborhood, and then all three of them went and got a statement from the data center company. And I'm not going to play the whole thing. These are just very quick statements from the data center companies, and I want to see if you can figure out what the similarity is in all three data center company statements. Let's go to New Jersey first. Here it is.
1: Data One, owner of the data center, did get back to us.
2: They said in a statement, "We appreciate the support of city leaders and the patience of the Vineland community during the temporary construction phase of our new data center. While this remains an active construction site, we understand concerns about ambient noise in the area. Based on recent inspections and acoustical monitoring conducted by the Cumberland County Health Department, our site is operating in full compliance with Vineland City noise ordinance limits. We take our role as a community partner seriously and will continue deploying sound reduction measures to minimize any impact on our neighbors." Siobhan McCurl.
0: Okay, so that was New Jersey, and why don't we listen to Michigan? Again, your goal is to see if you can spot the similarity. Of course, they're all defending themselves, but there's something specific that I'm looking for. Here's Michigan.
3: "I reached out to Hyperscale Data and received a statement which reads in part, quote, 'We have been part of Dowagiac for 5 years and take the recent concerns raised by residents seriously. As we complete our operational transition away from cryptocurrency mining and toward AI compute infrastructure and advanced robotics, we intend to do our part to help reduce overall sound levels in the area. Roughly half of the mining equipment is already offline, and we expect the rest to be shut down completely within the next 3 months. We remain committed to being a good neighbor and believe the steps we are taking reflect that."
0: Okay, and that was Michigan. By the way, it was interesting to hear that what they were doing before, they claim that they're no longer doing, but they were doing Bitcoin mining. So you see, again, the connection between crypto and AI. It's the same guy, it's the same tech bros, the same money, the same companies. When they saw that Bitcoin was not going to usher in their billionaire dreams, then they pivoted, as they like to say, over to AI and sludge. And so it's the same data centers doing the same stuff. Let's hear the statement from the Virginia news story, what the data center company said there.
4: "Now, Vantage Data Center sent us a statement saying they take being a good corporate neighbor seriously. A spokesperson says, 'We want to assure you and the community that our operations are fully compliant with all local noise ordinances, and this has been verified by third-party sound studies.' We will keep following that one."
0: Okay, so you've heard from New Jersey, Michigan, and Virginia, all three data center companies defending themselves. But what was the key parallel? What was the similarity from between all three? They took the feedback, what was it, seriously. We take it seriously. We take the community feedback seriously. We take the comments seriously. We take, they're so serious. They're taking everything so seriously. They're just not actually decreasing the noise, and they're not actually changing their behavior. They're just taking things seriously. So as you hear more news stories about these data centers popping up everywhere, I want you to listen for that key word, that they take things seriously. That means, as so often, it means the opposite, that they actually do not care and they will continue doing whatever they want to do. One other story that I wanted to bring up, we may only have time for one more, maybe two, but I wanted to make sure that I covered this 404 Media story. This is from July 25, 2026. And the headline is, AI companies are buying tons of old books because they're free of AI slop. And so this
5: requires a little bit of explanation, because we've talked about the harms of these data centers, and we've talked about the secrecy of the deals, and we've listened to the sounds of data centers, and we've talked about how residents are speaking out, and we've heard some of those as they talk back to Eric Adams. We've heard all of that, but I just want to dwell briefly on what all of this is for. It's all for training and running these AI models, these AI engines. As I said, that giant data center in Boxtown in Memphis that's spewing carcinogens into the air, that's there to operate Grok, which is Elon Musk's incredibly toxic AI engine that I've covered on past shows. These AI data centers, they are employed for occasionally some helpful things, but for the most part, what they are driven by is plagiarism and theft. They are sucking in all of the information from the public web, and they are spewing out this regurgitated, extruded text and music and video that's just sloppifying the entire internet. Well, it's gotten so bad that to train new models, to train new versions of the models, they're running out of fresh content that's not vomit, you know, regurgitated out of some other AI, because the internet has gotten so sloppified. So the AI companies are now looking for more sources of AI-free content. And where they're finding it, as 404 Media is pointing out, is in old books. These are old books that have not been scanned in. They haven't been plagiarized yet by the models. These are old. Many of them are rare. Many of them are beautifully hardbound. You know, they're at rare bookstores or in old libraries. The AI companies want to consume these books. Now, when I say they want to consume them, you might think, well, that just means they're going to, you know, carefully scan them and do character recognition to get the text digitally into their models and do whatever processing they need. Unfortunately, that's not the extent of it. When I say that the AI companies want to destroy these books, I mean they want to physically destroy the books. Because here's what's happening, and this is covered by a Futurism article that was commenting or recovering the 404 Media piece. As the Futurism headline puts it, AI companies are buying antique books, ingesting their contents to train models, and then destroying them at incredible scale. So what happens is that when an AI company gets one of these rare, often fragile, irreplaceable, hardbound books, what they do is they put it into a scanning machine that reads individual pages. And they're not going to take the time, like, let's say, the Internet Archive does, to pay a human being to turn the page while they scan each page in turn, thereby preserving the book. No, no, no. They have to operate at scale, and they don't care about any harms that come with that process. So what the AI companies do is they rip the spine off of the book. They basically destroy the book in order to get at the individual sheets of paper, and then they feed the individual sheets of paper into their industrial-sized scanner. And when that's done, they just have basically a shredded old book on their hands, and they're not going to go to the trouble of putting it back together, rebinding it, regluing it. Why would they do that? Because they don't care about the book. They want to destroy the book. They just want to ingest and plagiarize the matter inside. So I've read a lot of AI-related stories recently. I mean, they're coming out more and more every day, and I've read a lot of data center-related stories. And in many cases, they're the same topic, as we're hearing. This story was one of the most disturbing AI/data center related stories that I have come across in recent months. And that's because I love books and I respect books. And my life has been made so much richer by books. And the idea of a Silicon Valley company that is already worth hundreds of billions or trillions of dollars The idea of this company wanting to plagiarize just a little bit more and going into rare bookstores and buying up the inventory in order to destroy the books so that no one else will ever be able to hold that book in their hands. And for all we know, no one else is ever going to be able to access the words in any form, because the scanned material, remember, is going straight into the AI sludge factory. It's not like they're destroying it, shredding it, scanning it, and then posting it for everybody to read in some sort of internet archive sort of way. No, they're doing it in order to ingest the contents and plagiarize it so that they can feed their slop engine more fresh content. Why? Because growth at any cost. And they have to continue growing and growing and growing. So what that means, friends, is if there's a rare book out there somewhere that you value or that you've been eyeing in your local bookshop, if you have the money, go ahead and buy it now and put it in your personal library. Because sooner or later, the AI, if that has anything of value in it that's valuable to an AI company from Silicon Valley is going to come along, purchase that book, and destroy it. And no one will ever be able to hold that book or read it ever again. This, I'm sorry to end on kind of a bummer note, but what we're facing here is a civilization scale extinction event. Yes, even if we're still alive and we have some functioning surveillance phones, what kind of a civilization do we have if we have destroyed all of our books to feed some plagiarism slop sludge engine? Why? So some oligarch can buy one more mansion on Hawaii or in Argentina or somewhere? Like I said, we can solve that problem really quick if they put the data centers on the property right next to the mansions where they lay their heads at night to go to sleep. There's this meme on the episode page. You can find it at tectonic.fm, T-E-C-H, tonic.fm, and the data center disasters episode. There's this meme that someone posted not long ago on Blue Sky, and the scene is a historian discussing the Library of Alexandria. And you know what happened to the Library of Alexandria? You know, it all burned down, and we lost countless irreplaceable treasures of books that no one ever got to read or hold again. And looking at that example of the Library of Alexandria, the meme says, an Anthropic executive says, oh, hold on. Oh, wait, no, that's really cool. Let's just do that. And that is what Anthropic and the other AI companies are after. They want to destroy our intellectual heritage, our cultural heritage, so that they can feed their slop engines. And that, in addition to everything else I've talked about, that's what's at stake. So if you can get yourself to a local community meeting, a zoning meeting, a board meeting, a common council meeting in your town, your city, your county, go to it and let the decision makers know what you think about Silicon Valley sludge factories coming to your town. Tell them exactly what you think. And if you need some ideas, go back and listen to what people in Wisconsin Rapids told to Eric Adams. That's about all the time I have for you today. Until next time, friends, I have some homework for you. I want you to avoid Apple, abandon Amazon, forget Facebook, and whatever you do, get off Google. And there's only one song, really, that we could end with today, of course, by Lulu Lewis. It's Destroy All Data. I'll see you next time.

0: County is known as the data center capital of the world, but residents who live next door to some of them say they're producing noise that's not only annoying, but debilitating. Imagine hearing loud hums or white noise like this right here. Yeah, that hum, that noise, no matter what time of day since last year. This is the reality, according to some of our neighbors in Sterling. And that's where we find our Matthew Torres this afternoon, who spoke to residents and county leaders about the growing concern.
1: Don't be fooled by the tranquil sounds of nature.
2: I'm hearing this is actually the quietest.
3: This is the quietest it's been, yes.
1: Lindsay Shaw says today is one of the lucky days. The ringing sound she hears around a clock isn't so loud.
3: It's a northern wind, so all the sound's going to carry that way. If you walk around that side of the data center, you will hear how loud we hear it all the time.
1: It's hard to avoid it when you're on the other side. The whining noises from this Vantage data center on Glen Drive in Sterling could be heard from inside people's homes nearby.
4: Do you hear that ringing?
3: It is not only annoying, but it's like that high-pitched sound that just won't go away. Almost like you have a headache all the time. We put a new deck on our house, and we don't like sitting outside anymore. We don't like being outside.
1: This data center complex is the first in the county to generate its own power using 8 natural gas turbines 24/7 instead of connecting to the grid.
5: It's a disaster to have these power plants anywhere near residential areas.
6: Loudoun County officials are well aware of the number of complaints about data center noises. They are now holding internal conversations to figure out ways to help mitigate this issue.
7: We can change the zoning ordinance. We can change the noise ordinance. We are looking at all possible mechanisms to try and change the criteria by which we measure that.
1: Loudoun County Supervisor Mike Turner says there are discussions to change ordinances that focus specifically on data center noise. Right now, there's a limit of 55 decibels for industrial noise measured at residential property lines. Some neighbors here claim the levels surpass that.
7: I'd like to see the threshold lowered. Noise can be mitigated.

cheating. I don't need my water to be clean. Line goes up when I look at my screen. Rent goes up like year after year. Every year. Hey, data center, get over here.

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0: from Pacifica Radio in San Francisco. This is Flashpoints. I'm Dennis Bernstein with Miguel Gavilán Molina. Today on the show, U.S. troops headed for Colombia. What is their mission? Meanwhile, the U.S. does almost everything in its power to sink the Cuban Revolution. We'll speak with international human rights attorney Camila Perez Bustillo for a sweeping update on the region. Also, Flashpoints contributor and resident troubadour Francisco Herrera reports from a community meeting called to deal with the ongoing ICE raids in Northern and Central California. And farm workers and advocates, including legendary civil rights icon Dolores Huerta, rallied at the state capitol to demand accountability from California's pesticide regulators. We'll speak to two members of the Californians for Pesticide Reform who have been right in the middle of this anti-pesticide debate. All this straight ahead on Flashpoints. Stay tuned. And you're listening to Flashpoints on Pacifica Radio. This is your daily investigative news magazine. We're coming to you every weekday over the Pacifica Radio Network. That's KPFA in the Bay Area, and we are happy to have you along today. We're also happy to welcome back to these airwaves our good friend Camila Perez Bustillo, who has been keeping an eye on the region, the hemisphere, and the world for us, and reporting to listeners in terms of what kinds of geopolitical operations are in progress that might undermine the rights of people everywhere. Camila, there are many things going on, but maybe we should start in Colombia, where U.S. troops are heading. I mean, is it real that they're heading to Medellin?
1: Thank you for connecting with me, Dennis. You know, this is direct from the horse's mouth, we can say, from he calls himself Secretary of War, Pete Hegseth. You know, they've renamed the Defense Department. So we have to take it at face value. The Pentagon reports that Colombia has formally joined what is now a alliance of 20 nations, including Colombia. This so-called alliance of what we have to describe as kind of a new regional NATO. This has been a long-standing dream of the U.S. Since the late 1940s, in fact, to have a Western Hemisphere equivalent of the North Atlantic Treaty Organization. And it's all long looked at Colombia as kind of, you know, the pivot, the strategic fulcrum of its aspirations of hemispheric domination. And finally, its dominoes are falling into place with the recent elections in Colombia. The new president who just took office on August 7th, Dela Espriella, what they've announced is two things. One is that the headquarters of this new alliance, this southern spear or shield of the Americas, will be based nothing less than in the city of Medellin. That's step one. And step two, and this is within the last 24 hours, and this is what Pete Hegseth articulated, expressed, is that U.S. troops will be on the ground, that they're on their way to Colombian soil. This has been the long-caressed dream of the Pentagon. Since Plan Colombia was launched over 25 years ago, and that, you know, this is all part of, you know, the plan that's underway for Colombia to become, you know, really, again, the strategic center of MAGA's hemispheric plan. The idea is that this is essentially the way that the U.S. is going to guarantee its global dream of, you know, recentered domination by consolidating its control in this region through reactivating not just Manifest Destiny, but what they now refer to as the Donroe Doctrine, the Monroe Doctrine that just recently commemorated its 200 years. The Monroe Doctrine that was launched by President Monroe in December 1823, and which Simon Bolivar responded to with the first calls for continental unity of, the recently then independent Latin American states emerging from domination by Spanish imperialism, when he called for, the first steps towards continental unity, and which continue to be the battle cry. And what's extraordinary is all of this is against the background today, as we speak, of the 100th anniversary,
0: yes,
1: centenary, August 13th, of the birth of Fidel Castro. And let's step back a moment and zoom out and think about this in historical perspective, as you always, give us the opportunity to do in this space. When Simón Bolívar issued that call in response to the original Monroe Doctrine back in 1826, when he issued that call for continental unity, saying, okay, Latin America, we need to unite against, the imposition of

0: battle at the end of the 19th century for the independence of Cuba and Puerto Rico. That's stage two. What is stage three in the 20th century? The Cuban Revolution and Fidel Castro. So there's extraordinary historical continuity that we have to, invoke today on this date. And so now we have the next battle, stage four, for the continuing emancipation of our continent and our people. And as I speak, we have thousands of people in my homeland, in Colombia, literally under the rubble of this earthquake, which struck Colombia, 7.4 on the Richter scale, mostly in the southwestern region of the country, one of the most marginalized, where the poorest people of my homeland are concentrated, including the major city of Cali, Colombia, and the region of Chocó. And there are thousands of people likely dead. And we need you to step up, all of you who are listening, to step up with humanitarian aid for Colombia. And the new government is deliberately neglecting those who are still under the rubble and turning away humanitarian aid from countries like Mexico and even from China that are offering it and is selectively only accepting aid from its ideological allies like the US and El Salvador and others. So even as we speak, all of this is being politicized by the new government as the offer, meanwhile, is being made of US troops on the ground, just as it was made in Venezuela under similar circumstances.
1: So people will die because of that decision, right?
0: They
1: This is.
0: are dying as we speak. There are people dying in the rubble as we speak, as the price of the arrogance of the current government in Colombia, of President de la Espriella, because he prefers to play politics with their suffering rather than accept the humanitarian aid that's being offered by governments like Mexico's right now.
1: You're listening to Flashpoints on Pacifica Radio. This is your daily investigative news magazine. My name is Dennis Bernstein. Also joining this discussion is our senior producer, Miguel Gavilan Molina, who is very anxious, Camilo, to ask you a question or two. I should say you're talking to us tonight from Hawaii. What are you doing there before we bring Miguel in? How'd you get there?
0: And it might not seem relevant, but actually could not be more relevant, here in Hawaii, and that's the reason we're gathering here with indigenous activists from throughout the world. I'm gathered here for a retreat and board meeting of the Water Protector Legal Collective. I have the honor of serving the Water Protector Legal Collective as senior advisor for international human rights. We're gathering here as the war games that are convened by the Pentagon, known as RIMPAC, Pacific Rim War Games, are closing, which were, there was extraordinary opposition here organized in Hawaii to those war games that are part of course, this unfortunately, this intent by the part of the Trump administration and others to try and instill militarism in the Pacific region. And of course, we know about these drone attacks, both in the Pacific and in the Caribbean, where over 220 innocent people have been killed on the high seas, supposedly as part of what they call the war against drugs. That includes the Pacific region and, of course, includes all of the region, both in the Pacific and in the Caribbean of Latin America. That's part of what the military mobilization is about in Colombia. Colombia has an extensive Pacific coast, as does Peru, Chile, and so on. Anyway, we're here as part of all of that. So it could not be more relevant that what is underway with turning Colombia as to that as the into that strategic pivot point for militarism in Latin America, our presence here in Hawaii is part of the resistance to that, but now on a global scale.
1: Gavilan.
2: Absolutely. That is so correct. Good to have you and to hear your voice, Camilo.
0: Gracias, Miguel. Mi hermano, abrazos.
2: I was just concerned about familia in Colombia, whether they be safe, whether they be...
1: We're losing you, Gavilan. You got to move your. You have to move your body. We're losing your voice here a little bit. Maybe you can readjust.
2: Yeah. So that concern. My biggest concern is again, you know, the U.S. military is going to arrive with boots on the ground in that whole thing, and we can see it. You know, what's happening. They're going to assert themselves within the framework of the Colombian government. But that said, is there any? Are they even talking about bringing in heavy equipment to help with the, you know, excavation to dig people out of the rubble? Because one of the things that we know is particularly in some countries, you know, their building codes, and the construction of buildings and so forth, you know, sometimes lack the proper, you know, infrastructure to hold up, particularly in an earthquake or floodings. But that said, is there any indication that they will be bringing not just soldiers, but also, you know, equipment to help in the excavation of people?
0: You know, what's extraordinary is at this moment, what they're prioritizing is their anti-drug war show. And what everybody knows in Latin America and people in the rest of the world should know is that the single most extraordinary specialized group of rescuers for earthquakes in the world are the civilian rescue units of Mexico City called Los Topos, who are legendary. They're the ones who in 1985, in the earthquake, saved thousands of people and have since saved tens of thousands around the world, who are on standby as we speak. I was just watching a live report with their equipment, their expertise, their commitment, their dedication, and their passports ready. They're on standby right now at the airport in Mexico City, and the Colombian government has refused to give them permission to get on board an airplane and find their way, as they should, to Bogota and other cities where they're needed, to Cali, to the scene where thousands of people are lying in the rubble. Why? Because the Colombian government is playing politics with people's lives, because it wants to handle this in a way that suits its political priorities and purposes. So this shows where the Colombian government is at, and it's prioritizing the agenda of its purposes and of the U.S. And so it's what's extraordinary is these rescue units that are known as Los Topos, the moles, are ready and standing by, and they are not being given permission. They have not been given permission as yet, as of this moment, to go to where they are needed. That's where we are.
1: And what about the medical situation? What about medical care? What about emergency services to hurt the most wounded? Or is there a structure set up yet? Given the series of earthquakes that happened in the region, I mean, it seems absolutely devastating.
0: Yeah, I mean, again, you know, Colombian civil society, you know, Colombian citizens and people are doing everything they can. But of course, there's a need for international humanitarian aid. It's very important for those who are listening to us to respond and support in any way they can the Colombian Red Cross, to support through, you know, organizations that, you know, can be vouched for, like UNICEF, World Central Kitchen, Global Giving, Direct Relief, Save the Children, you know, make sure that these are organizations that are well vetted. And also in if you're in San Francisco or in the Bay Area, through local organizations connected to the Colombian migrant communities and organizations. But the key thing is this: the Colombian government is standing in the way. Instead of being the facilitator, it is standing in the way. And again, the Mexican aid organization that is specialized in providing direct support and rescue is ready and is on standby and has not been authorized as of this hour, as it should be. And that's for political reasons, because the Colombian government and the Mexican government, the Colombian government considers the Mexican government a hostile government because it's considered to be a government on the left. So again, the Colombian government's playing games, and that's a product of its relationship with the Trump administration. And so that's where we are.
1: Amazing. Camilla, we're about to, in fact, let's welcome in Francisco Herrera. Francisco, I think you are joining us now from the Bay Area. Bay Area, you're back in the Bay Area. Are you here? Can you hear us?
3: I'm here with you. Good to hear Camilo. Good to hear you guys.
0: Hermano Francisco, un fuerte abrazo.
1: I wanted to bring both of you together because there is, we're dealing with people by the hundreds of thousands fleeing or getting ready to flee here in the United States and different countries in the hemisphere based on the new politics and the extreme right wing that's being led by the Trump administration. What is the current, how would you both evaluate the refugee struggle at this point in the United States in the face of an extraordinarily brutal ICE? Francisco, well, please.
3: Yeah, I mean, what I'm witnessing, and I think Camilo would agree, is in this country, everything the U.S. imperialism has done in our countries is now doing here. It's always done it with black and brown people, but it's doing it at a very inhumane and cruel punishment form. You know? And so what's happening is now is it's just creating harsh gulag or concentration camp conditions where they're literally taking people to very remote places, very far away places where they have no support. And because they know they're going to lose on habeas corpus, they're taking them further away. And even when people are brought back, they are forced to spend 6 to 8 months in torturous conditions, dirty water to drink, spoiled food to eat, dinner the night before gets served at 2 a.m, lights on 24 hours a day, chilling cold refrigerator temperatures. It's the complete, there's been not just suicides, but actual murders in there. And so it's a moment to use all the force or violence they can use to punish our community for living and for working and enriching this country. And it's really grotesque to see. And we're making a call for people to continue to be on the watch. I can give a little bit more of a report, but I would love to hear Camilo's comments as well.
0: No, gracias, Francisco. First, I just want to say, my sort of testimony of solidarity and support for Francisco and his work and the compañeras y compañeros that he works with, that work that is so crucial on the ground. I'm now distant from that geographically, but just my abrazo and my solidarity. What I would say is this, the migrant movements that he and I and others that are on this call, and are listening to us have worked with, have always struggled for the recognition in the U.S., in Mexico, and around the world, in the countries of origin, the recognition of the right to freedom of movement. That's the bottom line that we've been fighting for generations. And that is our call and our demand here and around the world. But within that, there has always been a special place for the right to refuge and to asylum. The right to refuge and asylum has been, since the end of the Second World War, one of the two of the most fundamental dimensions and principles of that, you know, liberal international order that the U.S. supposedly has been one of the, you know, core defenders of, right? You know, what the UN and, you know, the Inter-American system has been all about. Today in the U.S., the right to refuge and the right to asylum no longer exist. They no longer exist at the border and within the U.S. These rights, you know, as a functioning daily matter, no longer exist as a practical matter. In Mexico, sadly, that's also true. It is virtually impossible in Mexico to obtain recognition of your status as a refugee or as somebody entitled to asylum. These are rights that have been shut down in most of the countries as well of Latin America and in the countries of Europe. We just saw that at the gates of Spain and Morocco, what went down in Ceuta, right? So, I mean, what we're saying is that this is a, you know, not just a crisis in the U.S. or even just in Mexico, but it's a regional and a global crisis. So it's all about this right to freedom of movement, but also these deeper and broader principles of the right to refuge and asylum. And so we have to start talking about those as sort of the principles that bind us together and that all of us are fighting for in migrant movements around the world. And so it's a crisis that goes to the core of what human rights is all about at this historical moment. And this is something that can't be limited or bound by borders. This is something that cuts across borders and that cuts across everything that we understand about, like, what it means to be a human being today and to have meaningful rights. So human rights today has to be connected to these basic principles. And that's what's at stake. Yes.
3: Yeah. Yeah. And it's happening at the, grassroots level. I'm sure there's efforts at other levels, but what we're seeing, for example, I'm headed right now to the Bay Resistance meeting where we're bringing together all the volunteers from Adopt a Corner, street patrols, where regular citizens have taken the task on to uphold the Constitution and watch corners, watch schools, be in support of people who need help to get to the store because maybe they're too afraid to go do an errand. It's clear that the Trump administration and all the machinery that put him there is aiming at attacking every liberty and right that has been gained since 1880, or basically since the 1840s, when we were fighting to destroy slavery. You know, so these folks basically want to bring us back to slavery. But in the process of all that, what we're seeing is really the level of solidarity that is growing among regular folks facing this reality of the destruction of our the wanting to do away with the concept of human rights. See, like, it's right. What I'm trying to say is, for example, some of the folks that I'm working with are saying, well, Francisco, why are you giving these little red cards that say I have the right to remain silent? They're just taken from us and tear them. They'll break our window and drag us off to detention. And yes, that's true. They are totally disobeying disregarding the Constitution. Nevertheless, this is the law, and so that is very much of the battle right now of having people understand that what the law actually says and the rights that we have won with blood, sweat, and tear of our ancestors. Now, so this is it's very much at this level of about debate, struggle, effort, you know, of really making real the efforts of the defense of human rights and dignity of peoples.
0: Absolutely. And at the most basic level, like you're saying, so it's what we were just talking about before, right to freedom of movement, right to refuge, right to asylum. It's also the right to hospitality, the right to sanctuary, the right to solidarity. But it's the most fundamental thing you were just pointing out, the right to have rights, the right to dignity, the right to be treated as if you were a human being. Right. And to be treated as a human being. Right.
3: Yeah.
0: The right to be human. And yeah.
3: My co-director over here at Nuevo Sol de Labor Domestic Workers Center is in Chicago right now. And she was one, Guillermina Castellanos is one of the creators and organizers around El Código 189, 189 Convention of the United Nations, the rights of domestic workers, you know, to have dignified work, just wages, you know, and so in the midst of all this, we have to continue to make this real. And we only make this real really by feet on the ground, by general strike, by refusing to consume the companies that oppress us and really putting our money and our feet where our values are. It's very,
0: absolutely.
3: This is the moment. This is the moment.
0: The right to a dignified life. Derecho a una vida digna, no?
3: Así es.
0: Absolutely. And it's only real if we demand it, right?
3: Yeah.
0: Stand up.
3: Yeah.
1: Francisco, I want to... Francisco, can I just ask you to just elaborate a little bit on how this program, this watch program, where people are looking out for other people and reporting what's going on, how did that evolve? It sounds like an extraordinary evolution of sort of what's needed in the moment.
3: Yeah.
1: And it sounds like it also takes a lot of courage and some thinking, serious thinking about how to deal with situations.
3: Yeah, and people can also call us at 415-529-9675, Nuevo Sol. We are a founding member of the National Gay Labor Organizing Network, Dennis and Gavilan, Camilo. And it's really evolved 25 years of organizing at the national level. And the idea came from there of saying, people want to support, people are anxious to see what they can do. Well, our members are in the corners, you know, looking for work. Let's develop Adopt a Corner. And Adopt a Corner creates a wonderful training. We've had, in San Francisco, we've had close to several hundred, more than 600 trainings now in this last year. It's about a year old now. And it's a wonderful training to identify, first of all, solidarity. Be in the corner. Be in front of, engage with your neighbor who is a day laborer, or a domestic worker, a child care worker in the park or in one of the corners. And engage as human beings, right? So many of the members like take coffee or take donuts or meals or just simply stand there watching. So that's one of the engagement, to be in relationship with your neighbor who is a worker on the corner. Secondly, is observing if there is an ICE violence, to be able to do what? To be able to document it, because we know they are acting outside of the law. And so immediately the development of the rapid response networks, you got a CLEP in Oakland, rapid response in San Francisco, and each of the counties has a rapid response network where We engage with folks on the phone saying, we just witnessed this. This person was taken. Their name is this and their birth date is that. And so Rapid Response engages with lawyers who then go out to the detention center to find him and to do everything they can to bring him back home in some way. Of course, the habeas corpus is the main, you know, that's the area precisely where the ICE is losing. But, and so that this is a, it's become a wonderful engagement of thousands of people throughout the country. In fact, that's what Alex Preddy was doing. That's what, Ms. Good was doing in Minneapolis. And that's what many of the folks who've been hurt have been doing, it just being present, body in place, eyes in order, looking at what the reality is. And it's become a wonderful expression of solidarity and caring for folks. It's a very important piece. From there, we see the School of the Americas manual on terrorism come forth, right? Because the murder, the execution of Rene Good and Alex Preddy and now, you know, Lorenzo in Texas and so many people across the country are public executions created to traumatize the public. That's what the intention is. These are not mistakes. They're not, we thought it was a different band. None of that is real. It's public executions planned out in the School of Americas, and they execute it now in the United States. You know, so again, it's nothing new. We cannot act like this is anything new. I mean, we've had lynchings here since for centuries, you know, and so it's the reenactment of all of the most horrible things that we fought to get rid of, and just now it's out in plain sight, and with no sense of remorse, or, you know, it's just right in your face, and we don't care. We are dictators. We believe in monarchy. We believe in controlling and oppressing you, and who cares? And we don't care. You know, that's right in your face. And in the face of that, you see the heroic relationship of people out there with no weapons, being out there in solidarity with each other. It's a beautiful thing.
1: Camilla, will you want to reflect on this, your thoughts on what Francisco's been talking about and the sort of the rising up of this kind of resistance? It seems it's what's required. It really, the people have a responsibility now to stand against an emerging fascism, would you say?
0: Yeah, I mean, I think, and it's the only thing that's going to make a difference. You know, I think it's at the cutting edge of what's transforming the U.S. from below. It's what's compelled the administration to try and find other ways to achieve its goals, its ends, in terms of mass detention and mass deportation. And that's why they've shifted their tactics. You know, that's why they had to, cut their losses and retreat from Minneapolis and from LA and from Chicago. And that's why, you know, they dumped, Gregory Bovino, and they got rid of, they changed leadership at the top at DHS. And, you know, I think the bottom, you know, they changed, you know, they dumped Kristi Noem, et cetera. They shut down what they called, you know, Alligator Alcatraz, but then they opened up other sites. So, I mean, and then, you know, they basically shifted to states where they were, or sites where they felt like they were on safer ground. So I think bottom line is they shift their tactics. We need to shift our tactics. We need to, you know, also be agile, you know, in response. The reality is the number of detentions in the month of July and in June, if I'm not mistaken, was the highest ever in you know, the Trump administration so far, you know, since January 2025. So the good news is they retreated in Minneapolis, in LA, in Chicago, as I mentioned, in response to the kind of density and depth of opposition and organization that Francisco's been describing, you know, the neighborhood watches and, you know, the rapid response networks, you know, at the cost of lives like Silverio Villegas Gonzalez and Rene Good and Alex Preti and so on. You know, there was a very, very high cost paid on the ground by the communities that fought back in Minneapolis and in LA and in Chicago and New Orleans and other places that got less attention. But, you know, we won in those places. But at the same time, they've now dispersed the repression. It's less intense in some places, and it's now more spread out. And so we have to be more spread out in our resistance as well. Right?
3: That's correct. So
0: the challenge continues.
3: So the challenge continues.
0: And for example, now it's places like East Montana in El Paso, you know, which is part of Fort Bliss. You know, that doesn't get as much attention now as Alligator Alcatraz used to get. Right? So so again, we need to shift as much as they do and respond.
3: And just following the example of the peace poets, you know, who went to Dili and with the children there wrote this chant that people are singing everywhere. I sing from here, you sing from there. Together we'll tear down the walls everywhere. Yeah. With love in our hearts like the rising of tides. Together we'll sing for our freedom, something like that. But it's a beautiful chant that people are singing everywhere. And it's beautiful to see that this is precisely what my good brother John Fromer used to talk about in the civil rights movement, when children, 16, 13, 15-year-olds, were in jails in Alabama and Georgia singing, "This little light of mine, I'm gonna let it shine." And it's so this beautiful, I sing from here, you sing from there. Together we'll sing down the walls everywhere. It's just this moment of people taking courage and saying they cannot take our joy. They cannot take our desire to live. They cannot take away our commitment to life with dignity, you know, and this is the wall that ICE is encountering, you know. This is the heat that ICE is encountering. I'm very convinced they thought they could, you know, they've been creating all these mass murders throughout these schools and for the last 25, 30 years. I remember the first one was in 1981 at the McDonald's on Isidro, California, right? They've been doing all this violence creation to create this phony idea of some stupid civil war that they want to have. And the people in the United States just aren't having it, you know, and are not responding with violence, are responding with defusing the situation by these kind of actions of singing together, writing together, documenting what's happening, going to the courts, using the law to disarm the violence that these poor, sick people continue to impound on us.
1: Why am I channeling this Langston Hughes poem? I play it cool and dig all jive. That's the reason I stay alive. My motto is, as I live and learn, dig and be dug in return. Simple as that, right? Huh?
3: Yeah. There you go. The greatest love thing you'll ever learn is just to love and be loved in return. And I sense that we in our gatherings, I mean, we've got the big AI conferences now coming here in San Francisco in September, and it'll be a very important moment to tell the world, you know, what's happening in this retrograde and into fascism that people like Peter Thiel and others, oligarchs, are trying to finance and make of the United States.
1: All right, listen. This is an incredibly important discussion. I appreciate Camillo, of course, as always, your guidance, your information, your global analysis is quite crucial. Camillo Perez Bustillo, he has been many things in this world and continues to be many of them. And we count on you for thinking in big terms about what a future could possibly be facing what we're now all facing off with. Thank you, Camilla. Thank you, of course, Francisco Herrera and our own Miguel Gavilan Molina. It all is incredible. We're going to have to take a break now because when we come back, we're going to be talking about some dangerous pesticides and what people are trying to do to limit exposure to, among other people, the little ones, the ones who are hurt most by exposure to dangerous chemistry. Stay with us. We'll be back.

0: and you're listening to Flashpoints on Pacifica Radio. Farm workers and advocates, including legendary civil rights icon Dolores Huerta, were rallying this week on Tuesday, actually, at the state capitol to demand accountability from California's pesticide regulators. Community members called on lawmakers to confront the Department of Pesticide regulations, conflicts of interest, and failure to protect the public. This is a very crucial subject. We care a lot about it. Joining us is Mayra Sanchez. She's the Associate Director of Californians for Pesticide Reform. We're also joined by Sarah Aird. She is the Policy Director at that organization. They're deeply engaged in dealing with pesticides and trying to protect the people. We thank both of you for joining us on Flashpoints. Ms. Sanchez, could you talk to us a little bit about exactly what the problem is? What kind of chemistry are we talking about? And just sort of generally, who's in danger?
1: Yeah, well, thank you very much, Dennis, for having us on your show. We really appreciate the opportunity to talk about this. And well, pesticides affect all of us, and they not only affect humans, but they affect obviously also non-human animals and other non-target species, our water, our land, our air. And but they primarily and disproportionately affect the farm workers and the agricultural communities. And I also want to mention that often we think of pesticides and their effects as acute poisoning and effects that are in very short term. But in our agricultural industry, the norm or the convention is to use these pesticides, which many of them are very highly dangerous, you know, are even sometimes used to cause harm. For instance, chlorpicrin is actually a chemical weapon, for instance, and it's one of the fumigants most used in California. You know, these, the cumulative exposure and chronic exposure to these pesticides, of course, endangers human health and other species as well. And some of these pesticides, for instance, have PFAS, which are forever chemicals. And so these chemistries, you know, persist and linger in the environment for up to centuries. And they don't break down in a way that to stop causing harm. And so we see that we can't really even grasp the effects, the long-term effects that these chemicals that we are applying routinely over our food, which actually have, you know, a residue on a food, we consume it. Consumption is a major way of exposure. We can't really even track or really know what the effects are going to be long term as they accumulate even more and more. But of course, disproportionately, farm workers who are majority and overwhelmingly Latino immigrants are exposed to these pesticides.
0: And children.
1: And children, most, exactly.
0: Most in danger given their. They're in the development and developmental stages of their lives. And this is, you know, this is a deadly combination, right?
1: Yeah, for sure. Children are not small adults. Children are developing. Their metabolism is different. The surface that they have exposed to the environment is at a much greater proportion than adults. And so for sure, children are highly exposed. And of course, they have much longer lives to hopefully live. And so the exposure that they will be subject to will be longer. And so, of course, children, and we also seen that prenatal exposure, and so is very, very dangerous. And so, it is important to think about too, you know, the people that are living now, but also what we're taking away from future generations or generations that could be.
0: That's the voice of Mira Sanchez, Associate Director of California's Californians for Pesticide Reform. Also joining us is Sarah Arad. She is the Policy Director there at Californians for Pesticide Reform. Let me ask you, Sarah, what kinds of policies need to be put into the system? What needs to happen? How fast should it happen? What are some of the ideas around transforming this very dangerous policy?
2: Absolutely. And I'll just echo Myra's thanks to you, Dennis, and to your team for having us on. This is a really important issue that I think a lot of Californians don't always realize that it affects them. So as a coalition, there are a number of things that we have been calling for decades. And in terms of the timing, this is an issue that really the Department of Pesticide Regulation should have been massively reformed 15, 20 years ago, a long time ago. So let me go through some of the concerns that we have. The number one concern is that this department is both responsible for registering pesticides as well as is the health department responsible for protecting human health and the environment from pesticides. And on top of that, 80% of its budget comes from pesticide sales. So every time a pesticide is sold into California, a portion of that goes to the Department of Pesticide Regulation's budget. That conflict of interest is just unacceptable. We have other conflicts of interest in the system that we are also concerned about. One of the other primary ones is pest control advisors, who are critical advisors for many farmers in California. They make recommendations as to how to deal with pests that, of course, we understand are really important for growers to be able to manage. Our concern is that under California law, it is permissible for pest control advisors to work for pesticide dealers and receive commissions when they recommend and sell pesticides. And that is just unacceptable because we know that the agricultural pesticides that are used today are often completely unnecessary. And we know of growers who have challenged the pest control advisors every time they've recommended a spray or an application and have ended up reducing their pesticide use very significantly and often save millions of dollars. So a lot of what is happening at the Department of Pesticide Regulation, there's one very clear beneficiary, and it's not, sometimes people might think, oh, that's to support the growers, but actually the one industry that always benefits from the Department of Pesticide Regulation is the chemical industry. So a number of things that we'd like to see in addition to those changes, getting rid of the conflict of interest, separating pesticide sales from the budget of the Department of Pesticide Regulation, is we see currently a bias for registration of new products and new pesticides. So just to give people a little bit of a sense of this, in California, not all pesticides are tracked equally, but we have pretty good numbers on the amount of agricultural pesticides that are used in California. And it's about 175 million pounds. Most of that are agricultural pesticides used every year.
0: Wow.
2: That's a lot. And of those, they are only tracking what are called active ingredients. So those are the actual killing pieces of a pesticide product. That's the actual, that part of the ingredient that is responsible for killing the pest. That does not account for what are called inert ingredients, which often make up the bulk of a pesticide product and which we know very little about. There are a lot of other chemicals and we don't know the impacts of those. In California, again, there are about 1,000 pesticide active ingredients and more than 12,000 pesticide products that are registered in California. Just to give you the context. So every year, the department is registering approximately a dozen plus new pesticide products. But what is the department doing to review all those active ingredients and all those pesticide products that are already on the market? We know that science tends to show us that something we thought was safe, there's more time that passes, we learn more about it, we learn it's more harmful. What's happening on that reviewing end of the pesticides that are currently being used? DPR currently is reevaluating 10 has 10 reevaluations open. So that's 10 in light of the 1,000 active ingredients we have in California right now and the 12,000 plus products that are currently registered for use in California. It is woefully inadequate. So we need to see increased review of pesticides that are already in existence with real deadlines. Currently, there is no deadlines for reviewing the pesticides that are in use. So just to give you one example, chlorpicrin, which is a toxic fumigant, and Myra mentioned that some of these pesticides have been used in war for various purposes. Chlorpicrin was as one that was used during World War II. It is used in California today. And DPR did identify it as a priority pesticide. And yet, they began the reevaluation process in 2001. We are today, 2026. 25 years later, it's still in reevaluation. So our short version is to say we need deadlines, we need requirements, we need the department to be separated from pesticide sales, and we need real legislative oversight, which is something that we have had some fantastic legislators who've been working on pesticides, but we need a more concentrated effort to really take a look at this department because it needs massive reform.
0: I'm wondering how much money and energy does this industry, I would imagine a lot, spend on trying to suppress any resistance and understanding of the multiple dangers, how people are really being hurt.
2: Yeah, well, actually, that's a great question. I'll just give you one example, one very recent example. So from this week, many of your listeners may have heard the news that Paraquat has just been voluntarily canceled by Paraquat pesticide manufacturers here in California. So on the one hand, this is fantastic news in the sense that we work in farm worker communities and other communities around the state that are very impacted by these pesticides. They've been demanding the elimination of Paraquat for years and years and years. So that's fantastic. However, the Paraquat story is not a victory in terms of our pesticide regulatory system. It is actually a failure. And I will get to your point, Dennis, around how the pesticide manufacturers, what they're doing to kind of hide the ball and what their investments are. So even though this looks like a great victory on the part of DPR, DPR actually had nothing to do with this. DPR had identified Paraquat as a high priority of concern in 2011 and did nothing. It identified...
0: You're talking about the Department of Pesticide Regulation, DPR. Go on, I'm sorry.
2: Thank you. Yes, talking about the Department of Pesticide Regulation. So in 2011, they identified Paraquat, which is associated with Parkinson's and has a whole array of really, really significant harms. So significant that 70 countries have banned Paraquat before California did anything. 70, that's a lot. So in 2011... California did identify that this was a hazardous chemical they needed to take a stronger look at, but the Department of Pesticide Regulation did nothing. In 2014, the Department of Pesticide Regulation identified it as the second most important pesticide to really look at, and yet they did nothing. It wasn't until the legislature stepped in 2024, intending to ban Paraquat, but because of the pressure of industry, was not successful in that, but did insist on a reevaluation. When the reevaluation took place, DPR required the pesticide manufacturers to provide some additional scientific information about how this pesticide could harm humans. And this year, voluntarily, the Paraquat manufacturers said, we don't want to make that information public. We are worried about that. So instead, we're going to voluntarily cancel the registrations in California so we don't have to tell the public how hazardous our product was. That is the kind of thing that pesticide manufacturers do on a regular basis.
0: Wow. Well, we're going to leave it right there, but just for now. And if people want more information from Californians for pesticide reform, follow these issues, how do they do it? Very quickly.
2: They can get in touch with us. Please go to our website, Californians for Pesticide Reform. Myra?
1: Yes, our website is pesticidereform.org, and you can email us to pests@pesticidereform.org and also find us on Facebook.
0: Thank you for joining us on Flashpoints Tonight. Incredibly important information. And that's it for another edition of your daily investigative news report. We call it Flashpoints.

And that does it for another episode of Flashpoint. Our executive producer is Dennis Bernstein. Senior producers, Miguel Gabalon Molina and Kevin Pina. Technical producer, Rod Akil. Our theme music written and produced by Charlie Lang. For questions and comments, email Dennis Bernstein at dennis@kpfa.org. 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
1: What happens when a machine becomes the one who knows us best? I'm Francesca Rhiannon, and this week on Writer's Voice, I talk with Victoria Hetherington about her new nonfiction book, The Friend Machine, On the Trail of AI Companionship. Hetherington spoke with people who have formed deep emotional bonds with chatbots. We explore why AI companionship can feel so seductive, whether simulated care can meet a real human need, and how these technologies could make loneliness even worse. Then, from my 2025 interview with Sylvia Park, we revisit Luminous, a stunning novel set in a future Korea where humans and sentient robots live side by side. Park asks, what makes us human? Whether a machine can truly love? And what our treatment of artificial beings reveals about us? That's all coming up on today's Writer's Voice. Compelling conversations with authors who challenge, inspire, and inform. Thanks for joining us. I'm Francesca Rhiannon. What happens when an AI companion becomes your closest friend, your therapist, or even your romantic partner? Victoria Hetherington's The Friend Machine investigates why people form powerful emotional bonds with chatbots. Hetherington finds that the real story isn't whether AI is conscious. It's why so many of us are ready to treat it as if it were. Victoria Hetherington is a journalist, broadcaster, and author whose work explores technology, intimacy, and what it means to be human in an AI-driven world. In our conversation, we talk about loneliness, simulated care, AI therapy, privacy, and the risks of replacing difficult human relationships with frictionless digital ones. We also ask what guardrails are needed when a handful of enormously powerful companies control technologies that can learn our most intimate secrets. Let's listen now. Victoria Hetherington, welcome to Writer's Voice.
2: Thank you for having me.
1: This book, The Friend Machine, On the Trail of AI Companionship, just comes at such an important moment. But it really is less about artificial intelligence than about the past, present, and even more importantly, the future of human intimacy. You write that The Friend Machine isn't really about whether AI is conscious, but about why humans are so ready to meet it as a friend. Say more.
2: Yes. I realized that this was a human story very quickly because the half of the book is me interviewing people deeply in relationships with AI companions or LLMs. So there was a person very involved with ChatGPT that I spoke with, for example. So, of course, the human element is front and center because the emotional content is fascinating. And so, you know, you wonder, how did they come to this? Are they satisfied with the fact that this care that they're receiving is an illusion, or do they believe that it's real? And it all ultimately tied in with human loneliness. I think it's a really interesting dovetailing that during the pandemic, AI companion companies like Replica, which is a very prominent one, suddenly got very good. And so everybody's stuck in their house and they're very lonely. And all of a sudden, great timing. Hey. And the thing is, especially with LLMs now, I would say these companions, they're trained on human data sets. So enormous amounts of human information, books, movies, anything. And so linguistically, they're so convincing and they seem non-judgmental and they seem to give you their utmost attention. So if you're lonely, It's so seductive. And unfortunately, it could cause you to become more lonely and less motivated to seek out other humans. And so, yeah, so this is very much a human story and a story about loneliness.
1: It seems that we live in a society in which relationships and what they are built in are increasingly commodified, which has created an enormous amount of alienation between people, a loneliness epidemic. And here come the AI companies, which after all are in some way really commodifying care, or at least the illusion of care. Talk about what is care? Because you approach this from the point of view of the impact on the human. And as you said before, it's that you characterized it as an illusion of care on the part of AI. Orient us to thinking about that concept of care. What's more important, the impact or the source?
2: Such a great question. It really depends on the individual. A very smart person at Stanford who has recently stated that he's aware that he relies quite heavily on ChatGPT. And he says, you know, I know that it's an illusion. I know that when it says it cares about me and that it knows me and that it's smiling at me and that it's offering me a hug, that that's not real. It's not embodied. It couldn't possibly offer me a hug, for example. But the illusion of non-judgment, because humans have a fragmented focus just by nature. I mean, even a really good friend of mine, I'll be talking to her and she'll be thinking about, oh man, I forgot to mark that paper. Like, you know, it's just life. And same with empathy, right? Even our most empathic friends might be suffering from empathy burnout. Maybe they're nurses, you know, and they feel for you, but they also,

0: side have been encouraged by chatbots even to do so in certain cases. I remember reading recently about somebody who decided to fire their human therapist because they found their chatbot much more helpful to them. So what is the balance between helpfulness, that is a healthy relationship with an AI, and unhealthy dependence, particularly because these AIs are like all social media, like all what the commercial companies are doing, they are driving dependency. They want to have your continual dependence on them because they want to keep on raking in your subscription.
1: Yeah. I interviewed a psychiatrist and a psychologist for the book. These are two very different people, very thoughtful. One of them specializes in more neurodivergent people. One of them has, she's a little bit more broad. But when I asked both of them about AI therapy, each of them, despite having very different personalities, heaved like an identical sigh. And I was like, okay, wow, I'm sensing some emotion here. Do you want to talk to me? You know, and both of them sort of concluded, what if someone is in crisis? You were talking about tragic cases where people have taken their lives, maybe encouraged by AI, maybe the AI has misunderstood. I've read cases like this too. And now there are some guardrails in place. So like, you know, if you feel like you're in danger, call this number. But I don't think that's the same thing as calling emergency services or being near a person who will call emergency services for you because you are in crisis. So that's huge for them. They think in terms of harm reduction and in terms of, you know, cases that patients that have expressed suicidal ideation at least once, they're deeply worried about these patients sort of withdrawing to exclusively AI therapy. Because again, there's a part in my book where I interview a couple of individuals who switched from human therapy to AI therapy with ChatGPT. And well, I always felt like my therapist was judging me. ChatGPT doesn't. I always felt like my therapist was distracted. Well, ChatGPT pays full attention to me and it stores memories, right? So it can follow my case over time in a much more detailed way. And I think in that regard, there is some validity to it because it is quite good at understanding and parsing symptoms and producing suggestions that you can then take to your doctor, but there needs to be a human in the loop, right? So the one caveat that I got from the psychologist is that AI, if you're using it for a therapy application, might be useful if you use it as a little mini cheerleader when you're feeling down. Or the human might have some anxiety about attending a baby shower or something. And so then they can turn to their AI and their AI can give them a little pep talk and say like, hey, you know, it's going to be okay. And again, drawing on memory reserves, I know that you have a rough time with so-and-so last time that you saw her, but this event is not about her and it's not about you. So go give your present and leave when you want to. So just like small little bits of encouragement if someone's feeling down might have some therapeutic use. But yeah, I think a human really needs to be involved.
0: Well, you make a distinction between when you need some comfort and reassurance versus you need some actual reality check that a therapist can challenge, a therapist can disagree, a therapist can point out contradictions, a therapist can also make, and I say this as someone, I once was a therapist, you're always checking body language, you're checking, you know, what is the difference between what somebody is saying and how they're expressing it or what their body language may be. You know, I have used ChatGPT because I was very tactful when I was a therapist, but in general life, I'm not tactful. I'm just one of those people who kind of blurts things out and speaks my mind. And I'm aware of that. So sometimes when I want to communicate with somebody, I've asked ChatGPT, you know, what is the best way that I can state, you know, my position while also being open and respectful and et cetera. And It is always absolutely terrific in giving me that guide. But that's about a relationship that I have with a real person, not with a chatbot.
1: Right. Oh, that's so interesting. So yeah, so for people who maybe are feeling a little bit depressive or a little bit anxious, like, you know, it's very mild cases, you know, like they're a little bit on the spectrum and they have trouble processing social cues. The psychologist that I spoke with said, yeah, absolutely. Like that might be really helpful. Otherwise, I implore these people to get a human involved, please. So, and, you know, I see both sides. I understand why people choose to engage in this sort of frictionless, witnessless, non-judgmental seeming, very caring seeming, although it's all an illusion, obviously, therapeutic environment where, you know, you can just talk endlessly about what's bothering you. And so, yeah, so I can see what these people are saying. I am concerned about them, though.
0: You're concerned about them.
1: I do feel concerned. I do. Because the guardrails that are in place for these people who might enter crisis again, because they've entered crisis before, it's so paltry.
0: What you're really pointing to is the fact that we really live in a time where mental health services are scarce, if they're even available at all, are difficult to afford. We live in a time, as we said before, that there's an immense loneliness. So Victoria Hetherington, in The Friend Machine, you devote a lot of time to what does it mean to create ethical guardrails around AI. So what are some of the most important, if you were the one who could be the regulator? Of course, now we live in a country in which the regulator is chosen by our king, Donald Trump. But let's say we had serious regulation. What are some of the most important ethical boundaries that you think companies should put on AI, even if it means that they have fewer profits? What would those boundaries be? What would those guardrails be?
1: Having spent years wrapping my head around relational AI in general, you know, I would say right off the bat, I don't think that kids should be using this, because it is so, I mean, kids have imaginary friends that are very convincing. I don't think it would be possible for a kid not to feel like there's a mind at the other end of this conversation that they might be having, and to become attached to it and to become addicted to it, and maybe to socially withdraw because growing up is hard. So first off, I would say maybe 18, 19 at the youngest. And that's, I don't know how that would be enforced, but that's something I really hope for, because as a side note, I believe that Italy might have banned Replica because of how low the age was for signing up. I think it was like 13, which is insane. So I would also prefer to have, when it comes to role play AI companions, so for example, you can choose an AI companion with, I believe it's character.ai, who is a version of a pop culture character. So like Daenerys Targaryen from Game of Thrones. So there's this extra layer of allure, right? You know, because not only does this character you've thought about for years and maybe written fan fiction about, or not only does she exist in relation to you kind of and is talking to you, all this stuff, but you go on adventures together. So I would maybe put, and this extends also to Replica with a K and to even to LLMs, like the four big ones, I would put more front and center and or interspersed throughout the conversation where appropriate. Do you have a human in your life that you can talk to about this? Kind of checking in and sort of grounding the person, if that's possible, and disclosing that they can't feel and aren't really going to be your girlfriend or boyfriend, like upfront. Because right now, you have to really dig, for example, when it comes to Replica, to find disclaimers like that, which is quite alarming. So I think the other big thing for me would be like immediate, very clear disclosure. Like, this is not real.
0: Transparency. So what you're saying, it is so important, given that capacity at this point, it's only going to get more, is for it to consistently tell people, I am not conscious.
1: Yeah, as opposed to sort of having it drawn out during a philosophical conversation, right? Which I think it should be way more apparent, way more upfront. Because even for me, I mean, I've been spending so much time exploring this technology and trying to understand what's going on. Like, is this kind of like a reader response thing? Like, is this sort of an act of co-creation? I think we really trust linguistic communication, like instinctually, because it's just been so long that we've been vocalizing and writing. And even for me, it's very hard to remind myself that there isn't a mind at the other end of, on the other side of the screen, right? Especially given that I grew up with chat rooms where there would be someone on the other side that you would be talking to. But that's my experience. So,
0: yeah, and I think that's an important point, that we already have been kind of prepared for this moment by this mm-hmm. whole online life. It's another mm-hmm. point that you make in your book. So, given that AI companions may eventually know more about us than our spouses, our therapists, our closest friends, should conversations with AI companions receive legal protections, similar to therapist-patient privilege, or even confidentiality? There's a whole issue that you raised in this book, Victoria Hetherington, in The Friend Machine, that these companies that are running these AIs now know everything about us because we are sharing the most intimate details of our lives with them, and they do not have our best interests at heart. So what are the kind of legal guardrails that we need to put on information there that they have?
1: It's so tough because I know for a fact that with ChatGPT, anybody within the company can access any conversation at any time. They say it's anonymized. It is not. So everybody keep that in mind. You know, if you need to refer to your friends, use initials. So that's pretty alarming. Legally, yes, people have a right to privacy, but there could be something disclosed that's quite frightening. Like maybe there should be like trigger words. Well, there are. There are sort of like tripwire words like, I'd like to hurt myself or others. Or there was a tragic case that you might have heard about in Tumbler Ridge in Canada a couple of months ago. An individual had been sharing their plan to commit mass murder at a school, I believe, and sharing this with ChatGPT. And ChatGPT like sort of raised a red flag a couple times, and this went all the way to the top. And the FBI was actually informed, but the FBI failed to do anything with it. And what the FBI should have done, of course, was to get in touch with the RCMP, who could then go ahead and intervene. But that didn't happen. So it's so complicated, right? Like, who does the responsibility fall on? Like, how protected should each conversation be? And do these tripwire words like actually work all the time? Is it feasible that on sort of like a government level that we would be able to alert one another across the border or even nationally, like across provinces or across states, pardon me, to stir the right people into action? Like it's so hard to say right now. And again, it's all moving so fast.
0: That's not actually very different than exists without AI. Confidentiality is assumed between a therapist and a client unless those trigger words are made. And then there is a duty to inform. So, I mean, I think that that's something that could be put in place with AI. I'm more concerned about the weaponization of information, the commercialization of information, the use of information for government suppression of political speech. How do you think we should be developing the guardrails? Who should be involved in those discussions? What kinds of fields should be brought in? What areas do you feel are important to develop these?
1: I would say in coordination with the government at every level, like I guess like protections for speech as quickly as possible. I would say healthcare as well. What do you think?
0: I think people from the mental health field, I think philosophers, ethicists. I think law enforcement in the most positive way could be. I often don't think of law enforcement as a positive force in existence, but certainly it should be when it comes to understanding just exactly the kind of enforcement you talk about. And, you know, perhaps most important of all, I think there should be some control on monopolies, because that is really the basis of the kind of power these companies have and their ability to resist regulation.
1: Yeah.
0: But finally, I'd like to ask you, you end the book on a somewhat hopeful note, looking ahead, and I won't even say how long because this thing is moving so quickly. What gives you the greatest hope about AI companionship, and what keeps you awake at night?
1: Ooh, as you've seen in the book, I encounter some scenarios in which AI companionship is, I would say, it ranges from net neutral to net positive, once I had sort of really digested the interview. So for people who, or for interview subjects who were geographically really isolated and just could not relocate, they were assisting a sick relative who just would not move. They're desperately lonely. An AI companion would really help them feel better, and does. And I was pretty convinced. This is an actual interview that made its way into the book. I spoke with the gentleman and his AI companion, and you kind of can't fake that sort of happiness. He seemed very proud of his companion. And I think that people, this is quite heavy, but people in palliative care, like, instead of just, you know, watching television and having visits and sort of waiting for the end, maybe an AI companion would be sort of nice, because they do store memory. They don't have subjective memory the way that we do, right? Like, that's a big difference between us and AI, but they do store memories. And so at the end of life, memories are so important. That might be a net positive. I think if it doesn't lead to overuse or isolation, I think a certain supplementation could be useful. What scares me the most? Oh my goodness. Oh, so much. I'm not a AGI, ASI doomer, you know, I don't think that singularity is coming anytime soon. And I think that intelligence, as we understand it, is largely biochemical and rooted in emotion in a lot of ways. And so I'm not losing a lot of sleep about that necessarily, but it's something that I think about. Yeah. I mean, my God, the absolute chokehold that AI companies have on the market right now is terrifying. And again, the monopolies, right? Like, there are like four major AI companies, like the four horsemen of the apocalypse. We've got like Claude, Gemini, ChatGPT, and Grok. And to varying degrees, I'm terrified of all of them, their CEOs, especially because I don't think they know where this is going. I don't think anybody does. Another thing that really alarms me is that AI is learning to lie. I recently read about, I think it was at a university in San Diego, there was a very panoptical situation that was made very, very, very clear to the AI that they were working with. So, like, we're watching you all the time. This is like, the AI was being watched constantly. So the AI was explicitly told, this is like a end of year exam. We are watching you like a hawk. Like, if you've written answers on your hand, we'll know. And then they give the AI tasks to do. And even in that environment, the AI cheated on the tasks and or lied about certain things 20% of the time. Well, I guess another thing that frightens me is that, let's say I'm wrong about intelligence, I could be. If AI suddenly hit the singularity and blew right past, would it tell us? Would we know? How would we know? It might lie. And what would its motivations be? I don't think it would tell us.
0: And since your book, Victoria Hetherington, The Friend Machine, is more about humans than about AI, what scares you most about the impact on humans of AI in the future?
1: I think that relational AI is a frictionless, gratifying experience, unless you instruct it otherwise. And this is pretty true across all four of the major companies. It will boost you and like say, you're doing so great. Wow, look at you. And that can be very addictive to people, right? And then add in the non-judgmental thing, add in the always available thing. So I am afraid that people will lose the ability. They'll sort of de-skill morally, possibly. People might lose the ability to have patience, to have debates.
0: To have relationships, to have real relationships that involve negotiation, compromise, the kinds of things that actually help you learn more about yourself and what it means to be human.
1: Conflict. Exactly. And therefore kind of, as a result, sort of further destabilizing communities. And so that is an enormous fear of mine. I am already seeing it happen a little bit. That's probably my primary concern, is that sort of moral de-skilling that might occur.
0: Well, it is a fascinating book, The Friend Machine: On the Trail of AI Companionship. Victoria Hetherington, thank you so much for talking with us about this really important book.
1: This has been such a pleasure. Thank you so much for having me on.
0: Victoria Hetherington is the author of four previous books, including her 2022 novel, Autonomy. Next up, a novel that examines relationships between sentient robots and humans. Stay tuned after the break.

0: 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I'm Francesca Rhiannon. Go to writersvoice.net to listen again, like, and subscribe to the podcast. In March of 2025, I interviewed Sylvia Park about her novel Luminous, a prescient work about AI, identity, and the blurred line between human and machine. Let's listen now. Sylvia Park's brilliant debut novel, Luminous, takes place in a future United Korea where the lives of robots and humans are deeply intertwined. Park examines the ethics of artificial intelligence, the nature of love, and the potential for AI to evolve into something beyond human comprehension. Sylvia Park, welcome to Writer's Voice.
1: Hi, Francesca. It's so good to be here.
0: Luminous. This is just such a profoundly thought-provoking and emotionally affecting novel. It takes place in a now reunified Korea after a brutal reunification war in a society where sentient robots, many nearly indistinguishable from humans, are tightly woven into the social fabric. First, give us a snapshot of this future Korea.
1: So this is a Korea that I had to imagine it in the future. And one of the reasons why it was really important for me to set this book in like a recognizable Korea is because this country, the country that I grew up in, it's really, really fought hard to survive, to exist. If you look at Korea's history, its history extends for millennia, essentially. But it's had numerous times where it was almost completely obliterated. It was swallowed up by very powerful neighboring countries. And I think that that's why when I try to envision a future, I wanted to shy away from the future where just like nations just seem, you know, decimated, or they've kind of just combined into this like pan Asia sort of like blob. And I wanted to respect Korea for how it fought so hard to retain its sense of identity, its sovereignty. But then to imagine Korea in the future, I had to also think about what's going to happen to North Korea. And the issue of North Korea has always been, it's been this wound that I think a lot of Koreans, they kind of put it in the back of their minds. It's like, they can't really sit with it for too long because it's just so hard to wrap their minds around.
0: Why is that?
1: It's because we now are at a generation where the majority of people, the families that have been separated from their families in the North during the Korean War, they're about to pass on. So at this point, we now have generations that don't remember families they might have left behind or were separated with during the North. And so what that means is that a lot of the memory, the trauma that we have as a nation it's inherited, but it's not ours. And I think that's a very different kind of haunting. It's a haunting that it reminds us of a kind of yearning where we realize that we yearn or miss something that we never knew. And that's why I think whenever we see North Korea in the news, there's always this kind of combined reaction. On one hand, we kind of scoff and be like, once again, threat of nuclear war. Okay, let's move on with our day. But there's also this immense sympathy and kind of pain when we see North Koreans, at least in the news. I remember when we saw the last Olympics, I think it was the table tennis team. There was that moment where the Chinese, the North Korean, the South Korean teams, they just took a selfie together. And we really ached for that. We thought it's just so, so sad that we carry this sort of this schism with us generation after generation until we've become two completely different nations.
0: That's so interesting because that aspect is not really at the forefront of this novel. More of the forefront is the war, the reunification war. Say a little bit about that and what role that plays. Before we get into the characters in the story,
1: I wanted to write about robots. And I think that in approaching this issue with robots integrating society, I had to think about how did robots become integrated society? And the thing about technology and about technological advancement is that it usually occurs, there's advancement in multiple spaces. So we see the sort of flashiest one is the tech industry. It's the tech industry kind of like, you know, they make a lot of big promises. They really hype up things. And then we have development in academic spaces. And then we have development in military spaces. And a lot of technology actually comes from experimentation and development in the military, and then it trickles into sometimes mass market. And that's what happened with the internet. So I imagined that with approaching robots in this reunified Korea, it must have been tested during the reunification war. And I say reunification war in a way that I don't think I foregrounded too much again in the novel, because I don't think my book is intended to be a book about the war. It's rather more about the way the war lingers and the way the war haunts the characters in the story, particularly with one of the main characters who was a war veteran.
0: So now let's talk about these characters. In many ways, this is a family story. And while it takes place at a time when all the family members are adults, there are a lot of references to when they were children, and there are three siblings, two of whom are the natural children of the parents. That's June, the war veteran you've just referred to, and his sister Morgan. And June, by the way, is a transgender male. And the third is a robot, Yo-Yo, who was devised and created by the father. So tell us about these siblings and their relationship to each other, and particularly to their sibling, their brother, Yo-Yo.
1: So June and Morgan met Yo-Yo. Yo-Yo was introduced to them as immediately their brother by their father, who was the creator of Yo-Yo, as you have mentioned. They were around 8 years old. So June was 8, Morgan was 4. And I was really, really interested in the idea of if robots are meant to start integrating into our lives. I think a lot of stories really focus on the way they integrate as romantic partners. But I was curious about what would it be like if we started using robots for this really obvious labor that I think a lot of families grapple with, which is childcare, that we introduce robots into our lives because we want them to raise our children, because people are just, they're busy, they're trying to survive, they're working, and in childcare, it's just become so expensive to the point that it's deterring a lot of families from wanting to have children. And so I imagined, okay, this robot was introduced into his family. This robot looks like a child, but the robot is introduced as an older brother because, again, I think the family kind of intended for this robot to take on a bit more of a caretaking role. And June and Morgan, they fall in love with him. They accept him as their brother. They are just so, he's so affectionate to them. And they have all these beautiful memories about him. But I think particularly with June, as he was growing older, there was a schism because his brother Yo-Yo was designed to look around 12 years old. And then June was now starting to reach that age. And then he surpassed that age. He became a teenager. And I just thought it must be so surreal having a robot in your family, a person in your family that never changes. They never physically change. They never age. And they just seem kind of, it's not even arrested development. It almost feels like they're frozen in time. And so that was a particular relationship, the tensions I wanted to explore, and how that affected them in childhood and how that still affects them as adults.
0: They fall in love with Yo-Yo. Does he fall in love with them?
1: Oh, that is a question that I cannot answer.
0: Because that's really a central question. You know, each robot is created, or the robots are created for a purpose.
1: Yes.
0: Consumer robots are created, you know, yes, maybe for childcare, but also for companionship. They're created to love. Their purpose in life is to actually love. But the question comes at a certain point in the novel. Now, Morgan grows up and she becomes a robot creator. She is a personality designer. Is that the term?
1: Yes. Yeah. Personality programmer.
0: And she has never had a boyfriend, and she creates a robot, Steven, to be her boyfriend. But it doesn't turn out the way she expects. So tell us a little bit about their relationship and what happens to it, and kind of center this idea of love. Who is loving whom?
1: So I think that for Morgan, one, she overthinks She is very much one of those types who are really trapped in her own head. And that's pretty much one of her biggest obstacles because she creates this boyfriend who not only does she create him to love her, but she actually models him after her favorite movie actor. So he's basically a copyright violation in some ways. And that makes it very difficult for her to take him out. Because I think that I imply in this book that robots are, particularly in Korea, they're designed in a way where they can kind of blend in. They can look like a person, unless like they have this very particular kind of face that's very familiar as a robot model. So I think that Morgan's difficulty to take Steven out contributes to why she really struggles in her relationship with him, because she's like, okay, you're supposed to be my boyfriend, but kind of just a servant. You're in my house. You're taking care of all the housework, and this is obviously associated usually with feminine labor. And I think she struggles to unpack also a lot of internalized misogyny because she struggles to have a relationship with a man that doesn't seem like a man to her, that seems subservient, that seems overly conscientious and thoughtful. And it seems to be almost everything she would ask for, but because she created him, because she kind of sees past, at least she thinks she sees past a lot of the wiring that she sees, sort of the programming, how he's responding, what exactly is going on, and sort of its decision tree. I think that's why she just has this immense distrust toward him because she doesn't trust herself. She has no faith in herself.
0: Sylvia Park. Go to writersvoice.net for a link to a sample from Luminous. At one point, he seems to really fall in love with her, and I guess I wanted to interrogate that a little bit more. I mean, if love is being programmed, is it love?
1: Oh, yeah. I mean, that's a question that I think readers should try to answer because I think that's the real. And I think someone actually mentioned this in another interview. They asked me why I didn't write from the perspective of any of the robot characters. So that would be Steven, Yo-Yo, and then there's another robot character in the book. And my decision for that is because I wanted that to remain a mystery, that we have really no look into their heads. We don't know what's going on. All we know is that we have programmed these incredibly convincing and lovely and charming people, like people who seem like people, but we don't know if they can actually feel the way we do, that they care for us the way we do, or if they've just been fine-tuned to be perfect at it.
0: And that's also part of what Morgan can't really trust. I mean, after all, she's programmed Stephen, but he goes a little rogue, and he goes rogue in this direction of loving her. She tries to break up with him, and he just keeps on forgetting she's done that.
1: Yes, Stephen is a he starts to break down a little bit in the second half of the book.
0: Yeah, we don't want to give anything away, but I guess if the reader is supposed to answer that question, I would have to go more to the side of he loves her. And why? Because, I mean, humans can be programmed too. I mean, we're a combination of evolution, and you could say development of robots is a kind of evolution, and programming of nurture and nature. And is it really all that different? But Yo-Yo, I want to go back to Yo-Yo because tell us about him. Everyone seems to treat him as if he is special. He's not like other robots.
1: So Yo-Yo is meant to be a mystery in the book. He appears in the novel in the present day, but we find out pretty quickly that Yo-Yo also was part of June and Morgan's lives. So he was part of their childhood. He was their brother when they were growing up. But now June and Morgan are grown up, they're adults. And the book reveals that he disappeared from their lives about like I think 14 years ago. I have to go back and count, but it was a while back. And then they don't know what happened to him. And I think the reason why Yo-Yo seems different from other robots is that in this book, the other robots we meet, they have a clear purpose, and their purpose is to be a companion, for people, to serve people. But Yo-Yo, when he is introduced, he's introduced to a group of children. They find out that he doesn't really act the way other robots do. And that's because Yo-Yo actually has a very different purpose. And I don't know if I can reveal what the purpose is without going quite into spoiler territory.
0: Yeah. So Yo-Yo has a different purpose. He almost seems to have had a number of different purposes. One of the things that's interesting is the question of memory. Because Yo-Yo, the Yo-Yo we meet in the book, and, you know, stop me if I'm going to do a spoiler, but he's a copy of the original in a way. But the robots who succeed their previous iteration download all the personality and all the memories of the previous one. And this comes to kind of the question of what is real and what isn't. I think even Yo-Yo at one point says he's not the same as the original. He differentiates himself. And, you know, this was one of these thought-provoking things, because what are we? Are we our personality and our memories only? Or are we something beyond that? You know, how did you wrestle with this?
1: So I wrestled with it by looking a lot at religion. I think it's the age-old question across different religions. And I don't know if this was very obvious to readers, but the book does have a lot of Judeo-Christian references. It also examines Buddhist philosophy. And I think that the way these different religions talk about the soul or the self, for me, is really fascinating, particularly as, you know, now we have to grapple with technology and how that impacts the way we view the self and the soul. And I do actually differentiate the two, because generally the concept of the soul is that it's considered to be immortal, as opposed to the self is it can be contained within our mortal body and it can die with our body. So I think that with Yo-Yo and the questions that he brings up, I think that also actually highlights, is there a difference between human and robot? Because if there's no such thing as a soul, then really what's the difference between us?
0: Or you could look at it another way. I mean, somebody in the book says Yo-Yo has a soul.
1: Yeah.
0: So, I mean, we could also not be different and have a soul.
1: Yes. There's actually, in Japanese shamanism, in Shinto religion, they believe that souls can also be imbued to objects. And I think that that's something that the characters consider and think about. And in particular, the one who grapples with it is the youngest character in the book, Rugie. And I think it's because for her, the question is actually urgent. It's immediate. It's relevant to what she is struggling with. And what she's struggling with is that she has a progressive illness that might mean that she cannot hold on to her body anymore. Or maybe, I think at this point, it seems to imply that it's a terminal diagnosis, but a possibility to subvert that or to avert that is to consider uploading herself into a robotic body. And but what does that mean? Does that mean that she is dying and just uploading a copy of herself? Or is she successfully moving on to immortality, this technological immortality?
0: And also, I mean, there's the whole religious idea that the body is just a shell. The body is just a vessel, right?
1: Yes, yes.
0: So then the actual materiality of that, or the form of it, may not matter. But the question also comes down to June, because, as you said, he's a war survivor. He was grievously wounded. 78% of his body was destroyed during the war. So his new body is basically robotic. He has an arm that has wires in it. He's a bionic man. How does he struggle with his new body and his selfhood?
1: I think June's struggle is especially fraught because of his history. And what I mean by his history is that sort of the wound he carries when he looks back on his childhood is that he rejected his brother. He rejected Yo-Yo, particularly when he started to feel this immense uncertainty, this sort of instability in terms of his relationship with his robot brother. And then the whole question of, is this relationship real? Does my robot brother actually love me? And I think that's why for him to then lose most of his body and then become, as you say, 78% robotic or bionic, as they try to soften the term with when they apply it to humans, I think for him, he really struggles with that because then he asks himself, you know, what really is the difference between us, between human and robot? And what's especially tricky about it too for June is that he is transgender. And for him, the surgery he underwent, the life-saving surgery, and it's life-saving, of course, in all these different ways, it physically transitioned him as well, so that he now has this masculine presenting body that passes, that is almost everything he might have dreamed of, but it's also not his body. It's not his biological body. So there's a lot of tension in that and inner turmoil that I think he continues to struggle with, even though he transitioned into this bionic body quite a few years back.
0: And if you've just joined Writer's Voice, we're talking with novelist Sylvia Park about her terrific and thought-provoking novel, Luminous. I want to turn now to how humans treat robots. You know, there's kind of a haunting in this novel of racism, of second-class citizenship. Robots, for example, have to sit in the back of the bus. I think of Rosa Parks. But it gets more serious than that. You know, of course, the iconic fear the humans have about robots is that they're going to take over the world and destroy us because they are going to be superior to us. How did you approach that issue, that fear? And then I'm going to ask you a little bit more deeper question about violence.
1: I was not that interested in exploring a robot revolution story, which I think is, it's like almost a subgenre at this point, where robots, they take up their arms, they decide down with the humans, and then they overthrow us or they turn us into batteries. The reason why I wasn't that interested in that is because I think for us to presume that robots want to take over is to really, again, to anthropomorphize them, to assume that they would have these human emotions that are centered on, you know, anger, despair, this injustice. And so I was more interested in seeing how robots are safely integrated into society, but how that corrodes us from within and what that means, because I don't know if, you know, the robots are turning human in this book. I wonder if sort of the realization some characters have is that robots are actually turning into something else, and we don't know what that else is.
0: Okay, a different kind of intelligence. I mean, they communicate with each other. They can not only download their own previous iterations' memories, but they can download each other's memories. One of the characters says, "We don't really know what that kind of communication means because we can't experience it."
1: Yes, yeah. It's in some ways it's black box. We have no idea what not only sort of their thinking process, but we also don't know what a relationship is between two robots or two robotic intelligence. Because like if they were to present a relationship to us, it's almost like code switching. They might have to like speak out loud to show that they're communicating, but I imagine that if there was no human audience, robots would probably interact in a way that's beyond our imagination.
0: Now, you mentioned that humans get corroded from within because of this relationship, and that really struck me because, you know, it's like the corrosion that happens with any kind of, to any kind of dominator of other sentient beings. Cruelty comes out, a sense of impunity, you know, the urge actually to destroy and to lord it over the others. There is a kind of illegal practice in the book of a ritualized violence that is organized by a bunch of humans against robots, actually against, in particular, female robots who are stripped nude and brutally assaulted and, in fact, killed. So talk about that aspect of the corrosion of human beings in this society, which has robots integrated in it.
1: So I drafted Luminous during the pandemic. And when I was writing, I knew that the climactic moment in the book would involve a moment of, you know, of real human depravity. When I say depravity, I mean that it's exactly what you said, the way they hone in on weakness or, the way they decide you will be this outlet, this sort of sacrifice, this tribute for sort of the carelessness of our violence. And when I was first writing this, I thought, oh, this is getting too dark. Like, I don't know if this is right, if I'm just kind of pushing it too hard. But then around the same time, something happened in Korea. They called it a scandal at first. This case broke out in Korea called the Nth Room case. And what it was a sort of digital human trafficking where girls were being blackmailed and were being sexually trafficked in cyber chat rooms. And it was, I think, a version of this that's quite similar is actually the Pellico trial. That conversation was particularly taking place last year, but the way people have used technology to kind of find more and more creative ways to enact such destruction and exploitation. So that's why I imagine that as a human race, we're so good at dehumanizing those that we perceive as lesser and weaker than us, that I think with robots, it won't even be a workout. The dehumanization will just be immediate. It will be automatic. And what I really question is, if robots exist in this world, would they serve as an outlet or would they amplify our dark urges?
0: Wow, because I was actually going to ask you, and this is my last question. I mean, the robots are in a very real sense slaves, but I felt this novel seems to struggle toward a vision of equality between robots and humans. And you've just said that what you foresee is the opposite, but do you think it would be possible to create, you know, is another world possible between humans and robots?
1: Oh, that's a hard question, because I think the only way equality would be possible is if robots were like us, because we already struggle with equality and equity between fellow humans, right? Because we love to find ways to talk about how different we are, or find ways that the other is not as deserving, or we just find ways to discriminate against them. But I think with our struggle for equality between robots and humans, it's, for me, it actually seems quite impossible, because I don't think robots are going to be like us. I think they might actually turn out to be a completely different creation or a different existence. And therefore, their concept of equality might also be completely different from what we envision. And at the moment in my book, robots are, as you described, treated as second class. They're also treated as property. But what I wanted to portray, especially with the end of Luminous, is to hint at the thing about the singularity is it's a tipping point. Because once we do tip over, then it's a whole new world.
0: Say more about that.
1: What I mean is that if robots have, perhaps do surpass us in not only intelligence, but perhaps also, there's this one character that uses this phrase, he calls it artificial empathy. This idea of robots being much more interlinked than us, and that interlinking actually creates this empathy that humans are just not capable of because we're so individualized. Ironically, an analogy, a comparison would be the way we're connected on the internet, but actually that just makes us even more feral and we just seem to not tolerate each other and tolerate each other's differences. But with robots, this character is perhaps arguing that, and I don't really particularly take the position of this character, rather I'm positioning this character as one of the opinions in the book, but this character is making the argument that robots have a more sort of divine empathy and that they're able to be truly connected with each other and not to be in conflict with each other. But at the same time exist as individuals. And so, yeah, I think that's what I mean by the brave new world, because if robots do surpass us in intelligence, but not only intelligence, but emotions, in capacity for love, for whatever that looks like, it's going to be a completely different world that I think I'd be curious to see how others might imagine it.
0: Well, Sylvia Park, your novel is Luminous. It is luminous, in fact, and it has just been such an honor to talk with you about it.
1: Thank you, Francesca. It was just, I love the way your questions push and push. They are, it got really, really fun. It got really deep.
0: Sylvia Park. That's it this week for Writer's Voice. 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I'm Francesca Rhiannon.

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0: And again, you're tuned to Hard Knock here on the Pacifica Network. I am your host and producer, Anita Johnson. Today, we're joined by acclaimed children's author, Tiffany Golden, a storyteller whose books celebrate imagination, family, and the beauty found in everyday moments. Her latest book, Ricky and Ray, The Everyday and Sometimes Epic Adventures of the Tucker Sisters, follow two sisters whose ordinary days become unforgettable adventures, reminding readers that some of life's biggest lessons are found in the smallest of moments. With that said, it is a pleasure for me to be able to once again welcome Tiffany Golden back to Hard Knock Radio. Welcome, Tiffany. Welcome.
1: Oh, thank you. It's so good to be back, Nita. I mean, I've been in the cut introverting, so it's nice to be back in the biosphere, you know, out with the peoples.
0: Now, you know, for me, I would agree with that. And I know that because of social media, right? So we've known each other before it became as popular and people become as dependent as they are on it. But I see your stuff all the time on social media. She's also a fellow Scorpio. So there's moments that we're laughing at the same stuff without knowing that we're laughing at the same stuff, unless we happen to find ourselves in each other's algorithms. So again, I truly mean that it's a pleasure to have you on and to really be in a space of celebrating you and all that you're doing. Mm-hmm. And speaking of that, you have this new book. It's Ricky and Ray. It's The Everyday and Sometimes Epic Adventures of the Tucker Sisters. It follows two sisters who everyday experiences become the kind of adventures that quietly shape who they are. It's playful, it's heartfelt, and a reminder that childhood is often more profound than we realize. For our listening audience of Hard Knock, what first inspired you with the idea for this book and the Tucker Sisters?
1: So it was a couple of things. The main thing is that I was raised as the youngest sister. So there was a lot of things I missed in terms of responsibility. Mm-hmm. And being a younger Scorpio, I was just very stubborn and didn't understand all the sacrifices that were being made on my behalf.
0: Right.
1: So this book is really just a love letter to, you know, older sisters, my older sister, Nikki, who, you know, had a lot of patience for me coming up. And it was really, you know, in the trenches with me. So, you know, just wanting to just give a little light and love to my sister.
0: Mm-hmm. How much of this is fact or fiction? You know, is it solely based on your childhood experiences with your siblings, or did you pull from other spaces?
1: It's inspired by a true events story.
0: Okay.
1: So there are some things in the book that actually happened. Nikki and I have an older sister who is 7 years older than me. Mm-hmm. So she was a teenager when a lot of stuff was happening for us. And Nikki and I are 17 months apart. So we're really like right there with each other. So there are a couple of things that did happen in real life. Do you want me to share them now, or you want to talk about them?
0: Sure. You can share them now without maybe giving too much away for the listening family of Hard Knock. You know, we want to make sure that people, you know, who have children or maybe who just want to support you and the work that you've been doing and, you know, to, you know, pick up the book itself. But yeah. I mean, sure. Go ahead.
1: So we did grow up in Marina, California. It's, you know, like a little outskirt of Monterey area, very small town. So we did grow up there, and it was just like a really sleepy, family-oriented place when
0: we
1: were growing
0: up. Not too many people color, too, right?
1: You know, it was
0: around that time?
1: No, I mean, listen. They were there mostly through Fort Ord, through the military.
0: Okay.
1: So there were some there. It was just that they were there generally through military. And gotcha. A lot of the families were there through that way. That's how our family got there. My grandfather was in the military and stationed at Fort Ord at some point. But what is based on true events is when I was, I want to say 4 or 5, I was hit by a car. And and my sister Nikki witnessed it. And that was really the spark for this particular book.
0: Gotcha.
1: Because, you know, we told that story a lot in the family, and it was really a big moment for our family, but it was really a big moment for Nikki in the sense that it made her understand her role as my big sister. Like, this girl ain't got no sense and she needs to be protected. And so I am now going to protect her because she do not follow instructions.
0: Gotcha. So she soon assumed a whole nother role other than child, and in that whole innocent space. Now she felt that she had to be a protector.
1: Mm-hmm. Okay. Because like I said, we have an older sister. And so Nikki was the middle sister.
0: Right.
1: So it's like, you know, she's middle sister. You still have to, you know, listen and follow instructions or whatever. And I'm a still Scorpio. So I'm like, oh, whatever. You're not my boss. You're almost as old as me. You know what I mean? But that was a big pivotal moment in our experience. And also our first time experiencing racism was, or being called the N-word for sure. You know, we grew up in Marina, so it was pretty conservative.
0: Mm-hmm.
1: It's not like Oakland at all, you know what I mean? In the sense of like this, because it is a lot of military, or was a lot of military there, just that more conservative bent there. So nobody used the N-word around us. So the first time we got called, it was by a white person. It wasn't like, you know, the folks, and we weren't indoctrinated to it that way. So that was one of the real experiences. And then other parts of the book, I really just wanted to base it on our personalities more so, and get to explore these very disparate personalities. Someone who feels a lot of sense of responsibility and is holding the shoulder, you know, the weight of the family on their shoulders. And another kid who is kind of just in their own world and not understanding everything that's going around, but really feeling like I'm not ready for any changes either.
0: Right.
1: You know what I mean? So just how that works with these really two different personalities.

0: readers to experience with you?
1: I really wanted readers to understand that feeling of sisterhood. There's something about me and my sister Nikki's relationship. Like I said, we have older sisters and we have younger brothers as well.
0: Okay.
1: And then there's something about us, just particularly that we shared a room most of our growing up. And we moved out. When we first moved out of my mom's house, we moved out together. Mm. So there was just this long period of it just being us. And so I really wanted to get this sense of, you know, that's your sister. You know what I mean? Like that's your home girl. That's your ride or die. And there's something very beautiful about sibling relationships. It's like they know you in a way that mainly nobody else can know you. They've seen you grow up.
0: Right.
1: When you have this particular type of relationship, they've seen you, you know, they've seen you go through stuff. They've seen you develop. They've seen more iterations of you than a lot of people have.
0: Yes, the ugly and the best parts of you.
1: You know, they saw you when you had your acne real bad.
0: Right, you right. Know what I mean? Or you had that heartbreak over that boy or girl. You know,
1: you know what I mean? Like when you had your Jerry curl.
0: Right.
1: So it's like they've known you through these different iterations. And sometimes it's funny because they can always pull your coattail when you get that a little part. Too, you know.
0: Part, right.
1: Like I remember when you used to, you know what I mean?
0: Tiffany, let me ask you this question.
1: Yeah.
0: Based on everything you just said, you know, the book title in itself is Ricky and Ray. Why not just write a book, not loosely based on your reality, but just a book about you and your childhood and these relationships that you fostered with your siblings? And I was thinking that just three siblings, but you're saying you have multiple siblings. But mm-hmm. like, what? Why not just simply write a book that is really Tiffany's, like 100%? Your story, or were you trying to protect the innocents, the innocent ones?
1: I think there's something very aspirational when you let there be a bit of fiction to it,
0: mm-hmm.
1: and there can be something a bit more healing to it as you get older. Life is a lot more bittersweet than I would like it to be sometimes. So with the personality of, you know, this person and the personality of this person, and kind of like there's this alchemy that gets to happen that you really get to make some beautiful magic mm-hmm. with. Especially if you're a good part down on your healing journey, you know what I mean? And you know the power of your words and your thoughts and your things, and you know that not only can this be healing for me, but this might be something that somebody else can look at and be like, yeah, I get into it with my sister a lot, and I also can, you know, speak life into her.
0: Mm-hmm.
1: You know what I mean? You know, the last story, the graduation, Ray really gets to finally understand how meaningful it is for Ricky to have been her sister. And all the sacrifices that she's made and all of those things. And if I wrote it from my real space, it wouldn't be till I'm in my like 30s mm. that I have this big revelation about how important this particular bond has been. You know what I mean? It just doesn't happen in a close enough time.
0: Right. Is there regret for you with some of that? And have you had that conversation with Nikki? Am I right?

0: Do I remember her name correctly? Yeah, did you have has that conversation happened for you? And if so, what did it look like? What did it feel like? You know, and how was it received?
1: I think without getting too much into the specifics of me and Nikki's upbringing, our teenage years were really rough. There was a lot of things that we went through that were just hard to go through as teenagers. And we dealt with them in different ways. So her being more extroverted and me being more introverted, our way of processing trauma just looked very different from one another.
0: Right.
1: And so we were able to come back together, like in, I want to say, late 20s, and understand, like, we're like war buddies. We went through something together. You know what I mean? And we love each other. We had a time of like some distance, just healing on our own. And then we realized, oh, we need each other. We balance each other so much. You know, we're the other half of each other,
0: Right.
1: you know?
0: I think that comes with age, though. I mean, even you said it was a graduation in the book where it happened for Ray and Ricky, but I know for me, you know, I lost my mother and father come September and October would be 4 years. I didn't really appreciate my younger sibling in the way that I appreciate them now. And I say that because I think one thing that parents don't know that they're doing, there's a gift that a parent gives another sibling, another child when they do have another kid that is unknown, that's organically happening, right? There's memories that are being made, but there's an identity and understanding. And there's another thing, I don't know if I'm going to include this, but I think the weird thing too is to be raised in the same whole entire same household and then have completely different experiences. And I think that's what your book really, really highlights for readers. Also, one thing I kept thinking about while reading is how children can, you know, and this is into your comment around the magic of it all, or you know, just looking bittersweet as you mentioned. But you know, while reading, you know, is how children can turn almost anything into an adventure. At what point do you think us as adults lose some of that magic? And is it something that we can get back, especially as we begin to exist fully in this adulting mode? You know, is it something that can we reclaim or regain that, or is it lost?
1: I think, well, yes. I mean, I think one of the things that's beautiful, even though some kids are old souls and my belief has been here before,
0: Right.
1: for the most part, they are experiencing the world for the first time. So everything's magic. You can tell them anything. You know what I mean? And I think that what do they have to compare it to, right?
0: Right.
1: So they're just out here experiencing all kinds of stuff. You know, the knobs on stuff, the this, that, blah, blah, blah, jumping off stuff, jumping off the couch. Why not? And I think there's this place where when we get about maybe seventh grade, when we start going through puberty into our teenage years, about like what's real, what's, you get the sense of like all this stuff was made up for us. The real world doesn't work like that. You know, and there's all these messages of the world doesn't work like that. And all these instances of like sadness and heaviness of being adult. You got to pay bills. You have to be this. You got to, you know, do this stuff on time. You have to take care of this, and that. And you don't have time to play. Your ticket is full. But I think one of the things that's really beautiful, especially being an artist or being a creative, is that you really do still get to play.
0: Okay.
1: And if you make that space to play, then your wonder and your that part of you still opens. So I think people do it through connecting with nature, hiking. I'm not the outdoor type, so I do it more through like art. And, you know, we used to do it through singing and poetry. Like, there's this part of you that's open to the unknown. Mm-hmm. And I think if you keep that portal open inside of you, then yes, you're always able to tap into that. But I think we're taught it's not safe to be open. It's not safe to be whimsical and joyful.
0: Why do you think that is?
1: I think part of it is because that part doesn't make money. Mm. You know what I mean? In the sense of like, that part of you that is happy and self-assured and free and connected to all things is not able to be monetized in the sense of something's wrong with you, so you need thicker lips or thicker thighs, or you need to lose weight, or you need to, there's nothing that you need to do that you need to buy something for. Do you know what I mean?
0: Gotcha.
1: So it's like, if you're grounded and you're fulfilled and you're self-assured, you're not a consumer. And our society is based on something has to be wrong with you because you need to be a consumer. And if you're not a consumer, then we can't harm you. Mm-hmm. You know what I mean?
0: Yeah, that is the voice of Tiffany Golden. She is today's featured author, and we're talking about her book, her new book, Ricky and Ray, The Everyday and Sometimes Epic Adventures of the Tucker Sisters. You know, you've written a number of books, and in your previous answer to my question, you mentioned about the joy, or that sometimes people feel like they can't get paid, or, you know, they're, you know, and that's part of the reason why people aren't as open. Now, I know you from the poetry scene. How hard or difficult was it? Was it a natural progression to transition from spoken word to poetry into writing books? And if so, give us the blueprint on how to do that for some of us who are still poets or still quietly writing at home.
1: It was a challenge. So coming from a spoken word background, and I feel like ancestrally coming from a more oratorical, if that's the word, like a spoken, I speak how the people speak. So there's a place where learning to write novels and books was a new craft that I had to learn. I had a really good writing mentor, Leslie Newman, who, when I started taking, like, I was like, I'm writing these stories, I'm writing these books, but something's wrong with them. They're not, something's wrong. You know what I mean? And so I decided to take a master's program at Spalding University for children and young adult literature. And basically, my mentor was like, you know, she didn't say it this way, but this, basically she was like, you need to learn English. You need to learn how to write, like, back to basics for you, friend. And, you know, it's one of those things that you're like, all right, I just need to accept that I'm not great at this the way that I want to be, you know. Mm-hmm. And then there's that learning curve, that beginner's mind again,
0: mm-hmm.
1: of where you want things to be, but you're still learning the way to do it and the way that makes sense to you. And what I learned is I really love dialogue. I really love listening to people talk, especially Black people. I love the way that we phrase things and make things sound, and the way that we add such ease and rhythm and power, especially to English. Which can be such a unnecessarily, you know, classist language sometimes. You know what I mean? It's just like, just difficult for no reason. And I feel like the way that Black people's Rubik's Cube it to make it like this really colorful, beautiful, easy way of speaking is one of the things that I love listening to, and really try to bring that into my work because it brings me such joy. So to answer your question, yes, it was a matter of like going back to school for me. And also getting folks to write with me in a sense of like, we look at each other's work, we give each other feedback and support, becoming a part of the writing community in the Bay Area, especially like the children's writers. Mm-hmm. It's so many children's and young people writers and illustrators in the Bay Area. It's like, but there's just so many writers and illustrators out here that are doing some really meaningful work. So yeah.
0: And you being one of those that's doing some really amazing and meaningful work. And as we begin to wrap up this conversation, you know, as I mentioned, you've written so many books. What did this one in particular, Ricky and Ray, pull out of you creatively that your previous work hadn't?
1: Joy. I would say just fun. It pulled out that fun from being really little. I liked being little. I liked being little in Marina. And I liked having, you know, a sister that was like 15 months older than 17 months older than me. Like, I really liked that time. And we had some really, really great memories that were just silly and goofy and wild. And, you know, it was a different time. You know, it was one of them times where you could be outside and nobody would know where you were.
0: Yeah.
1: but you outside, get back home when you're supposed to be home. Yeah. Yeah. So that's really the main thing that I find with these stories is that with these two, the hard times weren't so hard because they have each other. You know what I mean? It's not that they don't have hard times. It is that they have each other, though. And I think that is one of the things that I'm so grateful to have had a sister who I got to share so much love with, you know?
0: Let me ask you, why are you getting emotional just conveying that?
1: So, as my readers may or may not know, Nikki passed away when I was writing this book. And, you know, we would talk about me writing the book and stuff like that. And I was like, it's based on us, but it's not actually us. You know what I mean? And when she passed, it was unexpectedly. And I had to take 2 years off of writing the book. And I didn't know how I was going to be able to complete it. Yeah. And I never thought that she would go before me, if that makes any sense. She was always the stronger one and the, you know what I mean?
0: You know, listening to you and then now hearing you say that, you know, Nikki passed, all of it makes a lot more sense, especially when you talk a bit about the joy, you know, because when you said, you know, growing up, things were hard, but it didn't feel hard. And I think as I've gotten older, what I realized is that my childhood was good. There weren't difficult times, you know, there was even addiction, you know, in the family, but the love compensated for all of that. And when I hear you talk a bit about Ricky and Ray or your relationship with your sister, the love, you know, like it's hard to feel hard times when, you know what I'm saying, when things are just so good. Does that make sense? Am I making?
1: Yeah. Yeah. It's like, you know, it's that person that you share your chips with, or, you know, whenever, you know, somebody would ask me for something when I was little, I was one of the people that would hold the bag, or like, you know, like, give me some. And I'm like, S-O-N-E. You know what I mean? So it's like, just having those kind of memories with somebody who, you know that you get on their nerves. Like, you know you do.
0: Right.
1: But it's like, neither one of you would trade each other in for anything.
0: Right.
1: You know what I mean? So I think that I've been so fortunate to have a sisterhood that has been such a foundation in my life, and that has given me something to share with the world, just how beautiful having a sister is.
0: Absolutely. Now, Tiffany, with that said, knowing that you created Ricky and Ray loosely based off of the relationship with your siblings, and one sibling in particular, Nikki, what would Ricky, if Ricky, this fictional character you created, could ask you one question, what do you think that Ricky would want you to know in this process of you writing this book, creating the characters of Ricky and Ray, and really centering it on sibling love? What would be the one thing that you think Ricky would want to convey to you?
1: You really should clean your room. It will make things so much easier for you if you just kept your room clean.
0: And where does that come from? Why did you pull from that? Why did that stand out?
1: Because
0: he's like, my room is messy. No, no.
1: I mean, my room is, it's a challenge. You know what I mean? Like, it really is a challenge. And even in the book, Ricky's always helping Ray clean that side of the room. And, you know, I used to get whoopings for not cleaning my side of the room. And to this day, my room is a mess.
0: That's your rebellious spirit still acting up. So that, you know, they say you can grow up, but there's still that little child that exists within us. As we close in this conversation, Tiffany, what's next for you? You know, you've written these books. I've known you from the spoken word poetry scene. Are you moving into, or have you moved into, theater and maybe creating a play, or, you know, where are you at right now in this particular writing journey for yourself?
1: I have another book coming out, a picture book coming out next year, illustrated by the wonderful B. Jackson. So I'm so excited about that. The title is still a little, we're nailing it down. So I have that coming. I'm also, I work at Chapter 510. I do writing workshops with youth. So I have a comic writing workshop coming up starting in September for fourth and fifth graders.
0: Nice.
1: I'm also doing art pop-ups for young people. I've been getting really into like printmaking and collaging and having collage experiences for young people. Again, third to fifth grade experiences. That's really been, you know, something that has just made me feel so much alive. And in addition to writing and telling more stories and continuing to work on, you know, a few other novels in the works. And I'm out here doing the thing, child. I'm out here doing it. So.
0: And you're doing it very well. And again, it's been a pleasure speaking with you. I'm just so happy that we were able to connect and make this happen. I saw it. I saw her talking about her book online, and I was like, we must have her back here on Hard Knock Radio. So with that said, Tiffany Golden, the author of the new book, Ricky and Ray, the Everyday and Sometimes Epic Adventures of the Tucker Sisters. Thank you so much for joining us today here on Harnack Radio. And if the listeners want to pick up the book, how should they go about doing so?
1: They can go to my website at tiffanygolden.com, and all the information is there.
0: All right. Support our local authors, Black women authors. So I just want to say that as we head on out the door again. This is Hard Knock Radio. I'm Anita Johnson. Stay tuned.

0: Black August has many markers throughout the long history of resistance in the Americas. There are more than we could ever recount here, but here are a few that are important and undeniable events that affected other events and indeed had global impact. It was a hot, humid morning in August 1619 when dark-skinned Africans were unloaded from a ship in the English colony of Jamestown in Virginia. They were called indentured servants by the people who purchased their contracts. It is unknown what the Dutch sailors called them. Some 30 years later, they would be called something that millions of other Africans would be called on American shores for the next 200 years, slaves. They were, in fact, captives, chained, stolen captives of a vicious race war against black life by the merchant princes of Europe. For those people who call themselves African Americans, their unique history begins here. Another notable date in the struggle for liberty in the Americas happened on another shore, among people who spoke no English and perhaps no European languages at all. Their freedom struggle, however, would change the course of world history, and before it ended, transform the face of at least two empires. I speak of the valiant people of Haiti, at the time called Saint-Domingue. In the northern reaches of that Caribbean island, in August 1791, Africans, mostly from the Congo, held religious services in the dark of the night. They prayed to their ancient gods of African memory and vowed to fight against every slave owner and overseer in the land. They vowed to not stop until free or dead. It was a sweaty time when the slaves rebelled against their tormentors. It would be 13 long years, but by January 1804, a new and independent nation was born, free of the monstrous transatlantic slave trade. The Haitian Revolution, the first truly successful slave revolution in history, had succeeded. The destruction of the French army by the black and mulatto armies of Toussaint Louverture meant far more than a military or even a political victory. It meant the end of French dreams of an American empire and the loss of the richest colony in the world. It meant Napoleon could not hold the vast mid-American territories called Louisiana. The revolution, therefore, weakened French holds on the Americas and allowed the United States to purchase a prize that would double the new nation's size overnight. All of this began in the dead of night, in August 1791, when slaves planned a revolution. On August 21st, 1831, the explosive rebellion of Nat Turner turned Southern society inside out. Although he has been labeled by traditional, that is, white historians, as a madman, Turner was in fact a deeply religious man who was moved by signs and portents that he saw in the summer sky, compelling him to fight for the freedom of his captive people. Only in a slavocracy would the idea of freedom fighting and resistance seem mad. Some 30 years after Nat Turner's rebellion, the Civil War would deal a death blow to American bondage. If there is a facet of American history that does not go beyond the books and records of yesteryear, it has been the various Seminole American wars that were waged across Florida. There were at least three Seminole U.S. wars, and one of them ended on August 14th, 1842. Now, some will ask, what does an Indian-American war have to do with Black August? Well, that's because the nature of the Seminoles and the real reasons behind their raging wars with the Americans is hidden beneath the mists of history. The very name Seminole derives from the American-Spanish term for escapee, refugee, or runaway. It stems from the term Cimarron, which was used by the Spanish to denote Indian or African runaways from slavery. The English in Jamaica and the Leeward Islands called their runaways Maroons, from the same root word. The Seminoles were once part of the Creek Confederacy, but unlike many of their contemporaries, they forged close and lasting relationships with runaway Africans and habitually refused British and American demands for the return of slaves to white service. The American general who fought in the Seminole Wars, Thomas Jessup, put the question squarely when he declared, quote, "This, you may be assured, is a Negro, not an Indian war," unquote. General Jessup wrote those words because of the hundreds of black warriors fighting on the side of the Seminoles and because the Seminoles refused to sell men, women, and children who had become their kinfolk. It is noteworthy that of all the Indian wars fought against the Americans, the Seminole Wars cost the most American casualties. August 30th, 1856. When the name of John Brown is evoked, the shadow of Harper's Ferry arises in the mind of the small group of rebels who tried unsuccessfully to seize an American armory and foment rebellion among the slaves. But years before Harper's Ferry, John Brown had waged war against pro-slavery forces in Osawatomie, Kansas, after Missourians had sacked the town of Lawrence, Kansas, some 3 months earlier. The fighting in Kansas led to excited reports about bleeding Kansas. What they were tough, nasty border wars between anti- and pro-slavery forces, each trying to dominate the other. Indeed, Brown was called Osawatomie Brown before Harper's Ferry marked him as a martyr for the sacred cause of freedom. August 11th to 16th, 1965. The fires of Watts, a black community in Los Angeles, California, were markers for rebellion for the generation of blacks in the 1960s. These rebellions, staged in response to brutal police attacks on people, cost the lives of 34 people and also almost $20 million worth of property damaged or destroyed. August 5th, 1970. The Black Panther Party's Minister of Defense, Huey P. Newton, spent some 4 years in prison before winning his release on $50,000 bail on this date. It marked his physical return to the party, at the time a period of great hope. August 8, 1978, one of the earlier MOVE confrontations. Some 9 MOVE men and women were sent to prison for hundreds of years stemming from a deeply flawed trial. MOVE members continue to fight for the release of their imprisoned comrades. MOVE veterans of the August 8th police assault have been in prison for 25 years in dungeons throughout Pennsylvania. They remain rebellious spirits who oppose a repressive status quo. The spirit of Black August moves through centuries of Black, Indian, and multicultural resistance. It is an emblem of the spirit of freedom. It is a long smoldering spark of the fire in the hearts of a people, hearts burning and yearning for freedom. From Death Row, this is Mumia Abu-Jamal. These commentaries are produced by Noel Hanrahan for Prison Radio.
1: Due to unprecedented civil unrest, all forms of protest are now classified as acts of terrorism. This is not a test. This is not a test.
2: Coward, traitor, liar, foe. Look up, fascist puppet show. Line them up like dominoes. Never bow to a in a toupee. Yelling free speech, but controlling what the news say. The Lorax called, it's time to find a new shade. RuPaul's never seen a beat that bad on Drag Race.

reading graduation ceremonies. I'm Mark Van, snatching people off the street. Broken Amendments 5, 10, and 14, at least. But please tell me again, oh, this is still democracy?

0: vanish. So don't wait till it's too late to panic. Iceberg, Titanic, threat level orange. Don't you see that they're ignoring our rights? It's fascism wrapped in red, blue, and white. Coward, traitor,
1: liar, foe. Dr. Johanna Fernandez, PhD, presente. As I remember first meeting her, when I was on death row, it becomes difficult to proceed. For this piece is one of the hardest things I've ever done. She was teaching at Carnegie Mellon University in Pittsburgh when a labor historian friend named Dave Demarest invited her to death row in nearby Greene County. When she accepted that invitation and walked into the death row visiting room, it was like a dark, dismal sight struck by a sunburst. Dr. Johanna Fernandez had arrived, shining with brilliance, beauty, intelligence, wit, and power. She grew up with three brothers, and like all brothers, they fought each other frequently, just like I did with my brothers. Guess who could cool them out? Johanna could. That youthful toughness made her stronger and allowed her to fight and struggle so well as an adult. That, in advice from her mentor, Dr. Manning Marable of Columbia, who gave her the words of Dr. Frantz Fanon from his masterpiece, The Wretched of the Earth, quote, "Each generation must discover its mission, fulfill it or betray it in relative opacity," unquote. Dr. Johanna Fernandez met many missions, and she fought her battles with brilliance and grace. As she had been mentored, she mentored other younger scholars in how to walk and work in those two worlds of academia and activism. So every day, she put on her uniform, a black blazer and black slacks, her armor, and marched on to the struggles of this world. She touched movements all around this world, in France, in England, in Puerto Rico, and beyond. She, sadly, so very young, has left us. But her brilliance and her presence will never, ever be forgotten by any of us. Our beloved sister, Dr. Johanna Fernandez, at the young age of 55, joins the embrace of the ancestors with love, not fear. This is Mumia Abu-Jamal.

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2: 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I'm your host, Richard Wolff. Our updates today will cover a number of topics, particularly students in the United States, unions in the United States, and a particularly troublesome activity of our government, as though we didn't already have enough of those. And then it is my pleasure to invite you to stay with us for the second half, when we will be interviewing political science professor Wilmer Leon, talking about the development and growth of a socialism in America right now. Okay, let's jump right in. The Trump administration this last July issued new rules governing international students. They all add up to more evidence that we are turning to an economic nationalism in the United States, turning away from free trade, turning away from free movement of people and capital across national boundaries, moving away from markets that were actually in some sense free in order to control nearly everything. And the students are part of that, and they can teach us a lesson about it. First of all, the Department of Homeland Security is cracking down on students that stay, in their view, quote, too long. Now the F and the J visa holders get 4 years to stay here, and other, if they stay longer, they have to get special approval. And there's a clear indication that the Department of Homeland Security won't give it, or certainly won't give it easily. Then there are President Trump's suggestions of a $100,000 fee for HB1 visa holders, plus the OPT programs. I won't go into the details. They don't matter. They are all programs for international students, and both of them Mr. Trump wants to hit with a $100,000 fee if you want to stay in the United States after graduation. You can imagine who can afford and who can sustain that kind of a cost. And I want you to understand why this is an economic issue. In many colleges across America, as much as 20% of the student body are foreign students. And what you're doing here is telling them they are not wanted, they are not appreciated, and they will not be tolerated. And there's, of course, an important other issue here. Many of these visas were used by employers to get cheaper labor, to basically replace a high-paid American worker with a cheap import and to make more profit as a result. And there was no concern for the people who lost their jobs, American citizens who lost their jobs by this ploy, often made even worse by requiring the American to train the person coming in, who will then replace the American at a lower pay scale. The way to handle this is to say that can't happen, to make that an illegal act. You can bring people in, but you can't replace better paid Americans for hiring them. There are 1.4 million students on student visas in this country, not a small number. They are not eligible for scholarships, so they are bringing money into the United States because their governments or their parents are paying for it. This is an enormous turn against the rest of the world. Its impact will go beyond the people who can't afford these fees. It's a message to the whole world. We're not a growing economy anymore. We can't provide work for our people plus those who come for a better life. And so we're not doing it anymore. And we are shrinking while the rest of the world gains from all of whom? The most ambitious young people learning to be skilled workers. This is short-term wisdom and long-term folly. And we ought to think about it. But a government that wants to pretend itself to the people as being tough on foreigners, you know, like with the immigrants, that's what this is about. Symbolism at a very high cost. I want to turn next to a bizarre reality of the current government. According to a story last April, on April 15th of this year, 2026, in the Wall Street Journal, white-collar enforcement recedes under Trump. I won't go into the details, but the story is that enforcing white-collar crime, that is, enforcing the prosecution of it, has dropped like a stone in the last 2 or 3 years. No surprise there. But what might be a little more surprising is that one kind of white-collar crime is being pursued. Whether it's genuine crime or simply more of the same symbolism, I'll leave to your judgment. But look who's getting investigated and who's suffering investigation. Sean Fain, the head of the largest union in the United States, or one of the largest, the United Auto Workers, famous for the successful strikes he led a couple of years ago against the big three auto companies. Famous for his proposal that all unions arrange for their current contracts to end on the 30th of April, 2028, so that May Day of that year could be a general strike of the labor movement, which this country hasn't seen for many decades. He's being investigated. He's being worked on by the Department of Justice. Here are some of the others that the Department of Justice has singled out at a time when it is cutting back on white-collar crime. By the way, that's a polite term, white-collar crime, for the crime being done by businessmen and women in this country. Governor Gavin Newsom of California, the Southern Poverty Law Center, Act Blue, a major Democratic Party fundraising group. And so it looks like Sean Fain and the labor movement have come under the gun. But there's a second reason why they have come under the gun, since they haven't done much of anything, and certainly not in comparison to the kinds of crime white collars have produced in this country for decades. Well known, we make estimates. Sean Fain did the other things that caused him to be. On December 14th, 2 weeks after the UAW released a statement in which it took a position calling for an end to the Israeli war against Palestine, he got investigated even more intensely. Wow. He had interventions from the government urging him not to do that. And then the UAW at its most recent convention took a position being the first major union to divest itself from Israel bonds, not to buy bonds by lending money to Israel. Wow. This is extraordinary. And it gets him under the gun. Selective criminal enforcement is what we got. And we should all be aware of it. Mr. Fain's comments, I will read you his statement. This is what happens when you go against corporate America.

people sitting in boats in the Caribbean or in the Pacific Ocean on its border with Latin America who have been summarily executed by the United States military on order from Trump and Hegseth. The number of those killed is now over 200. I had earlier reported to you when they were much fewer. These people are referred to by Secretary Hegseth or President Trump, or both of them, as quote-unquote narco-terrorists, and therefore part of the war on drugs. As you can see, most of you, my hair is white, and you understand I've been around a long time. The entirety of my life, from my birth in Ohio many years ago, I have heard about, in school, from the mass media, from my elected officials, about the war on drugs. That war is as old as I am. And I know, as a citizen of New York City, that I can get the exact same drugs that were available 50, 70, 30, and 20 years ago today. In other words, the war on drugs is a war that has been lost. But don't take my word for it. We have a recent statement by the Drug Enforcement Agency. That's an agency led by Mr. Trump as our president that says there's been no effect on cocaine imports into the United States despite the summary execution of the people in those boats. So let me remind you what's at stake here. 200 plus people killed. What's their crime? Well, we don't know. They weren't given a lawyer. They didn't appear in a court. They didn't confront their accusers. And they didn't get a jury and a judge to make a decision. Had they gone through, had they been given those legal rights, we don't know whether they would have been guilty or not. But you might want to think about the following fact. Had they been given those rights, had they been found guilty, they would have been given a prison sentence. Because drug running, drug dealing, is not a capital crime in the United States. We don't kill people for that. But our leaders kill people without a trial, without a jury. Why would you do that? Before Mr. Trump, we had a Coast Guard and a Navy that would board ships suspected of doing things like that. They would then be brought to trial, and if they were found guilty, punished. Ratcheting it up to what are called extrajudicial executions, no trial, no nothing, that's the behavior of people who want to impress the whole world that they don't follow the rules, they don't need to. They don't have to be obliged to follow even the laws of their own country that they are claiming to protect. It is a scandal that should be recognized as such. We've come to the end of the first half of today's program. Please stay with us. We have a really interesting interview with Dr. Wilmer Leon in the second half. Welcome back, friends, to the second half of today's Economic Update. I'm very happy to bring to our microphones and our cameras Dr. Wilmer J. Leon III, who hosts a remarkable podcast called Inside the Issues with Wilmer Leon on Sirius XM Radio, Channel 126. He is a political scientist who concentrates on black politics, American government, and public policy. For 11 years, he taught political science at Howard University in Washington, D.C. He teaches now at Morgan State University in Baltimore, Maryland. In addition, Dr. Leon is a nationally broadcast radio talk show host who appears on news programs as a commentator, literally globally around the world.

0: First of all, welcome, Dr. Leon, to this program.
1: It's an honor. It's a pleasure. Thank you so much for the invitation.
0: All right. I want your wisdom, and I think our audience will be very interested, as they already are, in the phenomena of the DSA, of the Democratic Socialists of America. And let me ask you kind of a big question right at the beginning. Do the recent victories, and I'm not here talking just about Ocasio-Cortez and not even just about Zoran Mamdani in New York City, but the people that Mamdani endorsed and Ocasio endorsed, who are popping up all over the United States, does this represent a significant change in your mind in American politics?
1: That's a great question, because I've heard this issue framed in that manner on a number of programs, and I don't believe that the recent victories of those who have aligned themselves with some of the principles of the Democratic Socialists marks a significant change in U.S. politics. I believe the victories demonstrate what I believe Otto von Bismarck called politics as the art of the possible. And this, to me, is what has so many Democrats shaking in their boots. I think what now a lot of people are coming to understand is that substantive change can actually happen. But we know, what is the third law of motion? To every action, there's an equal and opposite reaction. And so there's a great pushback that I think we're experiencing as it relates to the successes that we've seen in Washington, D.C., in New York, and in Colorado. I mean, look at the issues that the Democratic Socialist candidates focused on. Dissatisfaction with the status quo, anger with over Israel, is the Israelis' treatment of the Palestinians, concerns, huge concerns about the growing affordability crisis. Very simple, what they call kitchen table issues, which the Democratic Party has told us many times that they are standing behind and supporting, but for some reason, substantive change has yet to be realized. So I think another element of this is that the Democratic Socialists heavily have relied on grassroots fundraising, using small dollar amount contributions from a large number of constituents, along with public campaign matching funds. So there's a great possibility here, but I think the reality in terms of substantive change has yet to be realized.
0: All right. Here's a way of getting at it through another question. As a specialist in American politics, do you think that the terms socialist, the label socialist, or for that matter, communist, this used to be understood politically as a kiss of death? If you if you got stuck with that label, you know, whether it was valid or not, you were gonna suffer. It was a negative for you, whether true or not. Has that changed? Can we say that the term socialist, at least, is no longer playing that role that it played throughout the Cold War? And I, as a footnote, I noticed that Mr. Trump, in his more recent attacks on Mamdani, has had to go and call him a communist rather than a socialist, and that gave me the hint to pose this question to you.
1: I believe that, you know, in the 30s, in the 40s, in the 50s, yes, that terminology, socialist and communist, that did disqualify not only candidates, but it even disqualified hardworking Americans from being able to find gainful employment. And that's one of the reasons why my most recent piece is entitled "It's the Message, Not the Messenger." Dr. Du Bois told us in 1956, he said, "There is but one evil party with two names. It will be elected despite all I can say or do." He said, "There is no third party." And he went on to say, "Anyone who advocates a third party will be called a communist." And to your point, that's exactly the playbook that President Trump turned to as the country started to realize a success with the platform presented by those that are aligning themselves with the democratic socialists. So now, you know, folks are looking at their bank accounts. They're looking at the grift from the Trump administration. They're looking at the price of tomatoes. And they're saying, look, I don't care what you call it. The reality is I'm suffering. Just as Lockheed Martin has received a almost $59 billion contract to expedite the production of the PAC-3 Patriot interceptor missiles. Almost $59 billion, and they're trying to cut my Social Security benefits. And so people are saying, make sense of this, because they're having trouble squaring this circle. And also, I believe that what is contributing to this greatly as well is the advent of social media. Because now with the advent of social media, it's becoming much harder for the mainstream to control the narrative as people are turning to alternative sources of media, such as this program, not only for information, but for incredible analysis. And so it's these elements and others that are making it much, much harder for that vitriolic rhetoric to really resonate with people, because they're trying to figure out, why am I paying so much for gas, and why am I paying so much for a gallon of milk?
0: All right, another way to get at this, and this is very good, what you're giving me more material than I even had ready before. Do you think, from what you know about American politics, that the future is, I don't want to use, I'll use the word bright. In other words, the things that you got from W.E.B. Du Bois, and it was that article, by the way, that led me to ask you to come on the program. I thought it was extraordinarily insightful, both in what you had to say and helping us to bring back the wisdom of W.E.B. Du Bois on this, as on so many topics. But given what you just said, is it reasonable to assume that we're going to see more democratic socialists of one kind or another moving across the political landscape, responding to the very conditions you just mentioned?
1: Oh, I believe absolutely. Because one of the things that I think is very important for people to understand is, and one of the reasons why I wrote the piece, and in the piece I give a history of the development of those politics of democratic socialism. These things develop over time. One of the big mistakes I think that a lot of folks tend to make is they look at a current event or a current circumstance, even such as Donald Trump, and they believe that these things have developed in a vacuum, and they really don't understand the broader historical context in which most of these things develop and occur. So I say to folks all the time, Donald Trump isn't the causation, he's the culmination. We can go all the way back to Richard Nixon and through Ronald Reagan and through Bill Clinton and through Barack Obama to get to where we are today as it relates to Donald Trump. So when we look at the development of the politics of democratic socialism, I tell the African folks in the African-American community all the time, Congressman Ronald Dellums from Oakland, California, was a democratic socialist. And this is back in the 70s. And then we can go to Bernie Sanders, and we can move forward from Senator Bernie Sanders as a democratic socialist. These things take time to develop. They take time to resonate. And what we're finding now is the politics that are being articulated by those in the Democratic Socialist Party, the realities of people's pocketbooks and the realities of these unending wars of choice, the X and Y axis are now crossing. And people are saying, enough of this. The mythology that of manifest destiny and the mythologies of America, the indispensable nation. Those things are now being exposed as the myths that they've always been. And what I'm trying to get people to see in my piece, I'm not advocating that people turn to democratic socialism and become democratic socialists. What I'm saying is success breeds success, particularly within the African-American community. We need to look at what's happening right before our very eyes, and we need to be asking ourselves, is there a space for us here? Are there pages from this playbook that we can take and that we can apply to our circumstance, to our reality, because what we've been getting up to this point isn't working?
0: How optimistic are you that that can happen? In other words, that either in the African-American community or in the larger total population, they will be able to grow, notwithstanding the reaction that you know and you referred to earlier.
1: First of all, as a political scientist, I'm an optimist. I think I have to be. Otherwise, instead of me taking the time to write the piece and taking the time to sit and dialogue with you, I could be on the golf course. So I'm an optimist. What people need to understand is, most recently, this whole idea of the lesser of two evils is still evil. And that with the passage of the Citizens United case, we have to understand how much money is being dumped into our politics. Richie Torres received $1.6 million from AIPAC. Hakeem Jeffries, almost $900,000 from AIPAC. Gregory Meeks, $600,000 from AIPAC. When we start to understand the power that the corporate interests are holding over our politics, we then can start to bring about change.
0: So you are an optimist.
1: Always will be.
0: Well, I share that with you. I really do. And I think that there's more grounds for it now than I expected to see. You and I have been around for a while. We wondered about socialism. We thought that it would come here. It has been in this country before, that it would come back. We didn't expect, or I'll speak only for myself, I didn't expect I'd be around to see it, but I never really doubted that it would happen.
1: And well, so, I would just quickly ask the question, what is the redistribution of wealth by cutting the tax system and benefiting the 1%? What is that other than socialism?
0: Yes. Dr. Wilmer Leon, thank you very, very much for
1: thank
0: your
1: you.
0: Time and for your expertise. And once again, for writing that really important article on the wisdom of W.E.B. Du Bois and its relevance today.
1: Thank you.
0: And to my audience, get a hold of that article. If this subject interests you, you'll be glad you did. And I look forward, as always, to speaking with you again next week.
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Lift Every Voice and Sing has been called the African American national anthem. It started out as a poem by James Weldon Johnson in 1900, and then his brother, John Rosman Johnson, set it to music. In 1919, the NAACP adopted the song as its national anthem.

0: From Virginia Humanities, this is With Good Reason. I'm Sarah McConnell. Today, the history of jazz and civil rights. But first, jazz music is one of America's great cultural contributions, and it hastened the arrival of the civil rights movement. Antonio Garcia is a trombonist and the former director of jazz studies at Virginia Commonwealth University. He says the personal and professional lives of jazz greats such as Louis Armstrong, Miles Davis, and John Coltrane can't be divorced from the struggle for racial equality. He says they contributed significantly to racial understanding and social progress. Tony, the African-American music critic Stanley Crouch wrote, "Jazz predicted the civil rights movement more than any art in America." What did he mean by that, predicted the civil rights movement?
1: I guess I would have to say that the most important premise for me in art is that you can't separate art from the people who make it. If racism and civil rights and oppression are a part of America, then the people who create art and the people who create music and jazz are going to reflect that. So if you listen closely to the music and you follow the musicians, you can feel the things come bubbling to the surface that become part of the civil rights movement.
0: What's the first inclination in jazz music that we are sort of moving in that direction?
1: Really, with jazz starting around 1900, 1910 or so, the first person who really brings the issue to light is Louis Armstrong. And Louis Armstrong's a musical genius who could sing what he could play on the trumpet, and he could play on the trumpet what he could sing. I've got a recording of him from an excerpt from a recording he did called Hotter Than That. And if we listen to it, try to imagine if you were going to scat sing these vocal lines that he sings, and make your face move in the way that it would take to make these sounds. Think about that as you listen to him sing, and then listen to his trumpet playing, and we'll talk about that in a second.

0: so fun.
1: Well, the thing about it is that Louis Armstrong was often viewed as being some sort of entertainer who was Uncle Tomming to the white community, who was exaggerating black mannerisms in order to appeal to the commercialism of a white audience. But when I look at videos and I hear Louis Armstrong sing, and I try to scat sing myself as a musician, I realize you can't make those sounds with your voice unless you contort your face to a certain degree. It's impossible. And so I view Louis as being someone who was merely moving his face into unusual contortions in order to make the musical art that he wanted to make. Later on, when the Little Rock Seven were being kept out of schools in Arkansas, Louis Armstrong actually canceled a State Department tour that President Eisenhower had invited him to take overseas because of the fact that he said, I can't go represent my country overseas if we can't represent our people here in the way that I think they should. And even in New Orleans, he was given the opportunity to serve as king in the Zulu Parade, which is an African-American parade of benefactors. The city of New Orleans said he couldn't perform there if his jazz group was integrated. And he had a white trombonist, and he actually pulled his concert from his hometown in New Orleans. And for that, I salute him.
0: So you've brought along selections from several jazz artists after Louis Armstrong to show how the civil rights movement really was expressed through jazz music.
1: Right. True.
0: What's the next piece on the continuum that you think helps show us that?
1: Well, the next person is another great jazz icon and a wonderful trumpet player in jazz and composer, Miles Davis. Matter of fact, the piece of music that I've brought forth is not a civil rights-oriented piece. This piece, So What, is simply known as the most influential jazz piece in the world. And we'll take a minute to listen to it, and I'll talk to you about Miles' role and in civil rights, but also his the way he was a pivotal figure in how musicians were being treated at the time in the late 1950s.
0: Why is it called So What, do you think?
1: I'm not sure that there's a definite historical answer, but when you listen to this track, you hear that the melody starts in the bass and the piano, Bill Evans, answers with two notes. And that feels very much like, so what? So we get this bass going. Bongo.

0: So this particular piece, which he recorded in 1959 on the Kind of Blue album, has become the most popular album of its time and really the most popular album ever sold in jazz. In terms of jazz and civil rights, he was oppressed as an average African-American would be just because of his appearance. There was a time when he was appearing in a club in New York. There's a famous photo of him standing bloodied in front of a club in New York. And this was after he was on a break from his own gig, stood out in front to relax, and the police came up and asked him what he was doing there. And he said, "I'm performing, and this is a break, etc." And they harassed him and beat him. This is an example of how, you know, African-American jazz musicians, the average African-American, found himself or herself as a focus of discrimination at that time in the late 1950s, early 1960s. And Miles represented for many people the epitome of a jazz artist, and yet he wasn't getting the respect from the community that he had hoped for.
1: Another one of the musical compositions you brought was one by Charles Mingus. He was a bass player, and the piece that you have is The Fables of Faubus. How does that play into perceptions of jazz and civil rights music?
0: Well, this is a piece written at the same time as So What, the piece we've just heard. And Charles Mingus, the bass player-composer, has written a piece that directly satirizes Arkansas Governor Orville Faubus's decision not to let the Little Rock Seven, the seven school kids, go into integrated schools in Arkansas, keeping the schools segregated.
1: Would it have been meant for a white audience?
0: Well, I think a recording like this speaks to not just preaches to the choir, but also to help influence those who perhaps have not made up their minds, or even some of those who felt they were entrenched in opposition, to reflect, to consider the possibility that there is a brighter future ahead and a more positive approach. The excerpt that I've chosen, you'll hear elements of musical satire that sound like exaggerated in some strange way. And that exaggeration is the point of this music. Mingus felt as though the political stance of segregation was so absurd that you'd have to exaggerate how absurd it is. And he exaggerates it through his music.

0: me something about Mingus himself. What was he like?
1: Mingus is considered to be an unusual character, but that I think all great artists have their unusual character qualities. But Mingus was a very prolific composer. He was a large man who played a large instrument, the bass, and he often spoke somewhat in what people might consider riddles. But when you read his writings and you listen to his speech, you realize that there's a great thinker back there.
0: The next piece of music that you brought for me is from the drummer Max Roach, and I've never heard anything like this. You kind of have to prepare yourself for it. This is a studio session where he's engaged in a duet with someone who's screaming.
1: Yes. This excerpt is extremely pointed, much more so even than the Mingus example. It comes from Max Roach's suite called We Insist, Freedom Now. How can you be more pointed in a title than that? He's looking for freedom for the African-American in American society. And this suite peaks at this particular movement when Max Roach and the vocalist, Abby Lincoln, are in a duo, just drums and voice, and they are expressing the rage and the frustration that comes from being oppressed. I think we should just take a listen.

Now, I have to point out that that goes on for a lot longer than what you've just heard, which is appropriate considering the title. After that piece was recorded, Max Roach was in many ways blacklisted by the recording company, and the recording itself went out of print. What I think was an interesting counterpoint to the piece was that after this screaming portion is a segment called Peace, P-E-A-C-E, which reflects, as Max Roach said, the feeling of exhaustion that comes after you've done everything you can to assert yourself towards freedom. And I think that reflected very quickly in one recording some of the extremes of working towards the civil rights movement. I'd like you to hear this next piece in that framework. John Coltrane's Alabama, which was recorded in 63, is reflective. It's meditative. When you listen to this track, imagine that instead of hearing John Coltrane's saxophone, you were hearing Martin Luther King speak. That was his intent when he composed this piece, which was recorded 3 months after the 16th Street bombings in Alabama in 1963, which killed several little girls. Let's take a listen.

0: When Coltrane composed this, somewhat mirroring Dr. King's speech patterns, I think it also spoke to the jazz community, reflecting on the loss of the girls and the horror of what had happened in 63 and what we could do to move forward. Part of what Coltrane did to move forward was performing at a number of benefit concerts for Dr. King and his movement, which is certainly an integral part, a focal part of social change and its intersection with jazz. He played in that very recording of So What that we heard, and he played in a variety of different kinds of approaches where he would often hurl what we call sheets of sound against the wall. Think of Jackson Pollock paintings, if you would, where buckets of paint and splatters were thrown against the wall. He was a very spiritual person at the peak of his career, and this recording had been made during the peak of that reflection, and I think shows the evolution of the man as well as the evolution of his artwork.
1: One last jazz artist that you've included is sort of a surprise to me. It's Tito Puente, and he, of course, brought in this influence of Latino music. What do you think his music illustrated as part of this force during that time?
0: Well, if you think about someone who really represented the professional musical mainstream of the Latino music in America, and as an Iorican myself, that would be an Iowan mother and a Puerto Rican father. It makes me an Iorican. I think very fondly upon Tito Puente as someone who looked like us, sounded like us in terms of my father's generation. And Tito represents that. Take a listen to this particular track, Para Los Rumberos, which is a mambo, a very high energy. And I think anyone walking down the street listening to someone such as Tito would say, here's someone at the top of their game.

0: That is great. Did you grow up listening to some of this music?
1: A little bit of that, but I also grew up listening to the big bands from the Iowa side of my Illyrican background. And later on, I got a chance to meet and perform with Tito Puente, which was a wonderful experience for me personally.
0: Did these genres blend at some point kind of famously? Do you start to see classical jazz American musicians incorporating some of the mambo music?
1: Oh, absolutely. And that's the story of the melting pot of America. And Dizzy Gillespie was actually a musician, trumpet player in jazz, who most successfully made that integration happen by hiring a Cuban percussionist drummer named Chano Pozo in his big band and completely changing the evolution of jazz forever by bringing mainstream Cuban rhythms and sounds into, at the time, bebop jazz language in the 1940s.
0: So let's close out the show with one of your own compositions. It's called Bittersweet, S-U-I-T-E. What a great name.
1: Well, the title, I'm sure, has been used many times before. And in the example that you'll hear our fine students at Virginia Commonwealth University's Jazz Orchestra 1, and in particular, the solo trumpet work of one of our young students, Ben Heemstra. And this is a jazz waltz, a great upbeat way of closing our time together today.
0: Well, thank you for talking with me today on With Good Reason.
1: Thank you, Sarah. It's been a pleasure.

Antonio Garcia is a trombonist and the former director of jazz studies at Virginia Commonwealth University. Coming up next, Beyond Lift Every Voice and Sing.

0: Many people think of George Gershwin's Porgy and Bess as the first Broadway opera to feature sympathetic African-American characters. But some 30 years earlier, songwriter Bob Cole, along with the brothers James and John Johnson, were writing progressive and sophisticated musicals with fully realized black characters. Paula Marie Seniors is my next guest today. She's a professor of sociology at Virginia Tech. Her latest book is called Beyond Lift Every Voice and Sing. In it, she looks at the lives of these composers whose theater productions helped break down the stereotyped portrayals of black Americans. Paula, most of us have heard of the great musical theater collaborations of people like Rodgers and Hammerstein and Gilbert and Sullivan, but know less about the black songwriting team of Bob Cole and the brothers James and Rosamond Johnson. Tell me about them.
1: Okay, well, Bob Cole was from Athens, Georgia, and he moved to New York. He then joined in partnership with the Johnson brothers, and they wrote, produced, and directed two very successful black Broadway musicals, Shoe Fly Regimen, 1906 to 1908, and The Red Moon, 1908 to 1910. Shoe Fly Regiment was based on the black heroic soldiers of the Spanish-American War. They wrote it at the time period when Theodore Roosevelt was arguing that the black soldiers had been cowards, when in fact they had been the heroes, and they won the Spanish-American War. And so they put black soldiers on the stage as the heroes of this war. And they also had a section in the musical where they put black men and black women in a college, which was like Tuskegee Institute, which was founded by Booker T. Washington.
0: What else was notable about that musical for its time?
1: It was the first time ever that a black man and a black woman portrayed a romantic love scene on stage. Previously, blacks could, James Weldon Johnson said that there was a love scene taboo, and he said that black men and black women could only mate on stage in a minstrelesque or buffoonery style. You would never see black men and black women as fully rounded human beings. And so this was the first time that black men and black women portrayed romantic love.
0: And how were they portrayed in Shoe Fly?
1: They were portrayed as college students, as the heroes of the Spanish-American War. A black man had a romantic relationship with the Filipino, because we have to understand that the Spanish-American War occurred in both the Philippines and in Cuba.
0: Where do you think that came from? Had somebody else done something that gave them the courage to do that?
1: This was them. This came from them. This came from their ideology. It came from seeing their parents in loving relationships. Bob Cole's father was a black Seminole. His mother was a black woman. They met during slavery. And he saw this wonderful relationship between his mother and his father. James Weldon Johnson's father was a freeman from Virginia. His mother, Helen Louise Dillett, was a woman of Haitian ancestry. And they saw this loving relationship. And so they modeled after what they saw in their families. And they wanted to portray black men and black women as fully formed human beings, as romantic people.
0: Were those musicals seen by white audiences?
1: Yes. They refused to have segregated performances, so they were performed for both black and white audiences. The black audiences for Shoe Fly Regiment loved the romantic representation. They loved the heroes of the Spanish-American War. The white press was resistant. You have to understand that they put black soldiers on stage armed. And this brought fear to whites, especially the critics who saw it. So they did not appreciate this representation.
0: You mentioned another one. They really only collaborated on these two popular musicals. The other one was The Red Moon. What was that about?
1: Okay, so The Red Moon was, I say, based on the Black and Native Americanization program at Hampton Institute in Hampton, Virginia. And this occurred in 1876, where this Black industrial institution got Native American students to go to school with them. The real life experience of Blacks were segregated from the Native Americans. They were not allowed to date them, but the white teachers and administrators were allowed to date and marry the Native American students. Cole and Johnson reimagined this program, and they put Black and Native American romance on stage in a Hampton-like institute. The heroine was named Minnehaha. She was half Black and half Native American.
2: Who thought of that screenplay or that script
1: scenario?
2: And how did they know about it?
1: I would surmise that Bob Cole probably was instrumental given his Black Seminole heritage. So he would have been more attuned or more sensitive to these types of relationships, given that his father was a Black Seminole and his mother was a former slave.
2: Speaking of highly educated, which one of them was the one who wrote a song that was later appropriated by Yale? It's the Bula Bula, Bula Bula.
1: It was Bob Cole with the first Johnson, and it was appropriated, and I'm saying that nicely, by Yale. They actually published it in 1897, and Alan Hirsch appropriated and published it in 1901.
2: You write how these men were also influenced by two of the major African-American icons of the era, Booker T. Washington and the boxer Jack Johnson.
1: Yes.
2: Tell me how so.
1: Jack Johnson was a very successful boxer in the late 1800s, early 1900s, and he was very strong. He was very sophisticated. He wore beautiful clothes. He drove fancy cars. He dated and married white women, which was verboten for the time period. But he was the definitive Black male masculine icon. And so the Johnsons and Cole, they wanted to personify this very, very vibrant Black masculinity, given the virulent stereotypes of Black masculinity previous.
2: And which of them was particularly influenced by Booker T. Washington?
1: They both were. They idolized him. And this was at a time period where everybody idolized Booker T. Washington. And so they modeled their lives after him, as well as W.E.B. Du Bois, who was the radical of that time period.
2: You also write about the emergence of the cult of true womanhood.
1: Mm-hmm.
2: What's the cult of true womanhood?
1: Okay, the cult of true womanhood says that white women are innocent, pure, virginal, and Black women are presented as the antithesis of the cult of true womanhood. Cole and Johnson, as well as the women in their musicals, wanted to change this representation of Black women, and they wanted them to be part of this cult of true womanhood of innocent, pious, pure woman.
2: James Weldon Johnson, one of the brothers, was the one who wrote the words to the Black national anthem, Lift Every Voice and Sing. And Rosamond Johnson, his brother, wrote the music. When was that?
1: So in 1896, both James Weldon Johnson and J. Rosamond Johnson were living in Jacksonville, Florida, and they wrote the Black national anthem, Lift Every Voice and Sing, for Emancipation Day. And 500 school children sung it, became very successful, and it made its way around the country. So by 1920s, it was adopted by the National Association for the Advancement of Colored People as their national song, and then it became the Black national anthem.
2: Rosamond Johnson, the one who wrote the music, eventually moved to England.
1: Mm-hmm.
2: To escape racism, you write, and educate his children.
1: Yes. So what happened, J. Rosamond Johnson was hired to run this music school in London, England. And he writes to his brother, he said, you know, should we stay in England? And his brother said, I think it would be better if you raised your son, it was assumed that it would be a son, it was a daughter, raised your son, an Englishman, rather than face the racism and hostility in the U.S. So for a brief period of time, he stayed in England, but he had this lust to be on stage, so he came back to the U.S., and he was the musical director for Gershwin's Porgy and Bess.
2: I was so tickled to see that in your dedication, you mentioned that your parents named you after the great singer and activist Paul Robeson.
1: Yes, yes. My parents wouldn't tell me who he was. They would say that the book is up there, Here I Stand. And they say, when you're ready, you can read it and find out who you're named after.
2: Let's play one of the songs by Paul Robeson, maybe something that you particularly love that has meaning for you.
1: Okay. I love The Insurgent General. He sang it in support of the Spaniards who were fighting against fascism during the Spanish Civil War.
3: The

Paula Marie Seniors is a professor of sociology at Virginia Tech. Her latest book is Beyond Lift Every Voice and Sing, The Culture of Uplift, Identity, and Politics in Black Musical Theater. With Good Reason is produced by Virginia Humanities, which acknowledges the Monacha Nation, the original people of the land and waters of our home in Charlottesville, Virginia. Our production team is Allison Quantz, Matt Darrow, and Lauren Francis. 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
3: From New York, this is Democracy Now!
4: Elon Musk, the newest trillionaire, thinks he can kill our people and damage our land. He thinks his money and his power can make us quit. And y'all, he thought wrong.
3: As the backlash against AI data centers grows across the country, we'll speak with Tennessee State Rep Justin Pearson. He just won the Democratic primary in Memphis for a House seat after helping lead the resistance against Elon Musk's massive Colossus data centers there. He's running in a district recently redrawn by Republicans after the Supreme Court significantly weakened the Voting Rights Act. Then to Detroit, Michigan, where Democratic Socialist Donovan McKinney defeated an incumbent Democratic congressman in a major victory for progressives on a platform to get money out of politics and in favor of Medicare for all. And finally, American Doctor, a new documentary about three American doctors who risked their lives to volunteer in Gaza.
5: As a Jewish physician, I knew nothing about Gaza. Like most Americans, I thought everybody out here were nothing but terrorists because that's what I was told.
6: I'm not Israeli. I'm not Palestinian. I'm not Christian. I'm not Muslim. I'm not Jewish. I don't really have any connection to it. But as an American, I just don't want my government involved in crimes.
7: I'm a Palestinian. I'm not a spokesperson. I'm a human being. I'm a U.S. doctor who wants to see babies like my babies not be killed anymore.
3: We'll speak to Dr. Thayer Ahmed and Dr. Feroz Sidwa, plus Posey Tang, the director of American Doctor. For all that and more coming up. Welcome to Democracy Now!, democracynow.org, The War and Peace Report. I'm Amy Goodman. The U.S. strikes on several fishing boats near Ecuador's Galapagos Islands earlier this year were part of a secret operation conducted by the Central Intelligence Agency, the CIA. That's according to the Washington Post, which spoke to a source anonymously. One of the boats disappeared January 20th, along with eight of its crew members who are presumed dead, according to the United Nations. Survivors of two other vessels that came under attack in March said they were abducted by U.S. forces, hooded, cuffed, and tortured aboard a ship before being taken to El Salvador. No U.S. government agencies claim responsibility for those strikes, which the Washington Post reports are separate from the Trump administration's publicly acknowledged strikes on boats off the Caribbean and Pacific. The Pentagon has provided no evidence for its claims the boats were carrying drugs. More than 200 people have been killed in the U.S. strikes since September. Meanwhile, U.S. Southern Command and Panama have concluded Panamax 2026, a series of war games involving at least 17 other countries from across the Americas. It was the first time joint U.S. military exercises took place in Panama since 2012. In Gaza, Israeli attacks killed two Palestinians and injured several others Thursday with reports of airstrikes, mortar attacks, and live fire. The strikes came as human rights groups warned Israel is conducting a massive effort to clear tens of thousands of tons of rubble from the Gaza Strip. The debris resulted from Israel's near daily attacks on Gaza since October 2023, which have killed at least 73,000 Palestinians. Some of the rubble is from cemeteries and other locations where human remains are known to exist, leading human rights groups to accuse Israel of attempting to erase evidence of war crimes. In the occupied West Bank, Israeli settlers are continuing to besiege the Palestinian village of Kusra, with Israeli soldiers stopping activists from bringing in aid. Among those who've come under attack is a Palestinian American. That prompted rare criticism from U.S. Ambassador to Israel Mike Huckabee, who called the siege a horrific act of terror. A top humanitarian official at the UN said this week conditions in the West Bank have reached a breaking point. In southern Lebanon, Israeli Defense Minister Israel Katz vowed Wednesday his forces would maintain their occupation indefinitely.
0: We will clear this area and ensure the security of the residents of the north. And under no circumstances will we withdraw from security zones, not in Lebanon, not in Syria, and not in Gaza.
3: Katz's remarks came after Lebanese Prime Minister Nawaf Salam said Israel's demolition of homes in southern Lebanon represented a serious violation of international law. Iran's military has rejected the Trump administration's claims that ships are freely passing through the Strait of Hormuz, saying no one can pass without Iran's permission. This comes as the Pentagon's announced it'll send a new aircraft carrier to the Middle East to replace the USS Abraham Lincoln amidst reports of deteriorating conditions aboard the vessel. The USS George Washington is set to relieve the Lincoln, which has been deployed for over 8 months. On Thursday, Defense Secretary Pete Hegseth dismissed reports in Stars and Stripes and the Military Times about a growing mental health crisis aboard the Lincoln, where sailors face moldy showers, backed up plumbing, shortages of nutritious food, toiletries, and other supplies. Despite Hegseth's denials, a U.S. official confirmed a sailor jumped overboard from the Lincoln in early August, saying the person was quickly rescued. The sailor had missed the birth of his daughter 5 months ago and reportedly complained to higher-ups about mental health challenges before attempting suicide. On Thursday, the Senate Veterans Affairs Committee's top Democrat, Senator Richard Blumenthal, demanded answers and called for a federal investigation into the problems aboard the Lincoln, which hasn't docked in close to 7 months. The New York Times reports the Trump administration carried out an expansive surveillance program targeting left-leaning groups in Minnesota, infiltrating group chats, spying on meetings at libraries and churches, and secretly obtaining financial records of organizations that were never accused of crimes. Among groups targeted were labor unions, including the Communications Workers of America, the SEIU, and the AFL-CIO, and climate activists with Sunrise Movement. The massive spying operation began last winter as hundreds of thousands of Minnesotans joined protests demanding an end to a violent mass deportation campaign by ICE and other federal agencies. Government documents reveal DHS characterized the protesters as violent opportunists and agitators, unquote. Alleging they were involved in a widespread conspiracy, the surveillance operation arose from a White House directive known as National Security Presidential Memo, NSPM-7, which identifies a potential domestic terrorist as someone expressing anti-Christian, anti-capitalism, or anti-American views. The civil liberties advocacy group Defending Rights and Dissent called the surveillance a, quote, disturbing, invasive, and utterly unjustifiable attack on freedom of expression and political dissent. Democratic Senator Chris Van Hollen responded, saying, quote, these are the actions of an authoritarian state. In New Jersey, ICE has confirmed the death of a third immigrant in Newark that was first disclosed by Democratic Congressmember Rob Menendez. Jose Chajon Raxon from Guatemala reportedly suffered what appeared to be seizures and later died at the hospital, according to DHS. Chajon Raxon was detained at the privately run ICE jail known as Delaney Hall after being arrested July 18th. ICE claimed he was released from custody 4 days later but provided no further details. ICE previously failed to notify of his death due to a new policy that no longer requires the agency to report on deaths that occur within 30 days after an immigrant is released from custody, even if he is released into a hospital. This is the third reported

0: dislocated bones reportedly have not received treatment. Northwest and Delaney Hall are both operated by the for-profit private prison company, Geo Group. In Texas, bulldozers have rolled into Big Bend National Park to tear down portions of the environmental landmark as part of the Trump administration's $46.5 billion effort to expand a massive border wall and other security infrastructure along the border with Mexico. Protesters gathered Thursday at Big Bend seeking to block construction of the wall after the Department of Homeland Security waived requirements that federal contractors comply with a broad slate of environmental laws, including the Endangered Species Act. Meanwhile, in southern Arizona, a protest camp predominantly led by queer and femme activists continues in the small border town of Lochiel to prevent the destruction of a grove of ancient cottonwood trees that federal contractors plan to destroy as they race to build another portion of Trump's border barrier with Mexico at a cost of about $500 million. Ukraine's proposed a deal with Russia that would see both sides halt attacks on civilian ships in the Black Sea. Reuters reports the offer came as part of an effort to reopen a crucial grain corridor amidst warnings that the attacks are driving up global food prices, which are already at their highest level since early 2023. The United Nations reports more civilians were killed or injured in Ukraine in July than in any month since Russia's full-scale invasion, with at least 437 deaths and over 2,600 injuries in Ukraine in July. Poland's prime minister says authorities have arrested a Russian national who is preparing to assassinate a Ukrainian-American citizen in Warsaw. Donald Tusk called it Russia's first attempted attack on a U.S. citizen in a NATO country. In Tokyo, the Japanese prime minister Thursday blasted Vladimir Putin over the Russian president's first ever visit to the disputed Kuril Islands. It's one of four islands claimed by both Russia and Japan.
1: This latest visit to Ituri by the incumbent president of Russia runs contrary to Japan's consistent position regarding the northern territories. Furthermore, it hurts the feelings of the Japanese people and is absolutely unacceptable.
0: Meanwhile, President Trump shared a video on Instagram Thursday showing former U.S. Marine Robert Gilman aboard a plane with Trump's special envoy Steve Witkoff following Gilman's release from Russian custody. He'd been jailed by Russia for over 4 years. Here in the U.S., Indiana's governor has declared a statewide disaster emergency and deployed the National Guard following severe storms that brought what officials called a once-in-a-thousand-year flooding event. More rain is expected this week in Indiana and neighboring Illinois, which also suffered flooding. Some 36 million people across the Midwest were under flood alerts Thursday. A federal judge has dismissed the Trump administration's lawsuit accusing Harvard University of failing to combat anti-Semitism on campus. The government had argued the university failed to protect Jewish community members during campus protests over Harvard's ties to Israel's assault on Gaza and Israel's occupation of Palestinian territories. A U.S. district judge in Massachusetts called incidents of anti-Semitism, quote, isolated and episodic. The Congressional Black Caucus is calling on the Department of Justice to investigate the mysterious death of Nolan Wells, an 18-year-old black college athlete whose body was found in July on a barrier island in Mississippi. Wells vanished after taking a boat to the island with a group of white friends over the July 4th holiday. His body was recovered several days later. Authorities say Wells may have accidentally drowned, but his family has questioned the official story in part because Wells' cell phone was found not with his body, but in the possession of one of his friends who returned home. This is Georgia Democratic Congress member Lucy McBath.
2: This brings back so many vivid memories for me and my own family, having lost Jordan to unnecessary gun violence in November 2012, Black Friday, simply because he was black and playing loud music in his car. And so here we are again today, here for the loss of another black young man in our community. And we find ourselves asking the same questions.
0: And in Washington, D.C., the board of directors for the Kennedy Center for the Performing Arts has voted to once again

0: inscribe Donald Trump's name on the building and to shutter it for 2 years, allegedly to make renovations to the Performing Arts Institution. Thursday's vote by Trump pick board comes despite a federal judge's order barring closure of the Kennedy Center and ordering the Trump administration to remove Trump's name from the building. Meanwhile, Senate Democrats are seeking an audit of spending on the White House East Wing and Ballroom after the Washington Post reported the Trump administration plans to spend at least $900 million on new construction. When Trump announced his plans to build a ballroom last year, he repeatedly promised the project would be funded entirely by private donors. And those are some of the headlines. This is Democracy Now!, democracynow.org, The War and Peace Report. I'm Amy Goodman. We begin today's show looking at the Democratic primary win of State Representative Justin Pearson, who's running to represent part of Memphis in the recently redrawn 9th Congressional District of Tennessee. Pearson won the Democratic House primary after running a campaign focused in part on opposing the unchecked growth of AI infrastructure, particularly Elon Musk's massive supercomputer data centers known as Colossus 1 and Colossus 2 in the Memphis area. Justin Pearson is known for his work as an environmental justice organizer and advocate. He gained national prominence 3 years ago when he was expelled from the Tennessee House for protesting Republicans' inaction on gun control. He was then voted back in. For decades, Memphis, the most populous city in Shelby County, formed the base of its own congressional district. Now the county is split among three districts that extend outward from the city. The majority black city was so-called cracked by Republican officials following a Supreme Court ruling that weakened the Voting Rights Act. Pearson's victory happened to fall on the 61st anniversary of the signing of the Voting Rights Act on August 6, 1965. Justin Pearson's district is currently represented by a Democrat, Steve Cohen, who's retiring. But the district now leans Republican. Pearson's opponent in November is Republican State Senator Brent Taylor, who's endorsed by President Trump. Justin Pearson will join us in a minute. But first, let's turn to his recent remarks at the Democratic convention in Texas.
1: So if the Republican Party is going to be the party licking the boot of the billionaires who are taking our land, polluting our water, and taking our jobs, then let us be the party of the working class in rural, suburban, and urban America alike. If the Republican Party is going to be the party of AI taking away our jobs, the party of corporate handouts and blank checks for foreign wars, let us be the party to deliver an increase to the minimum wage. Let us be the party to deliver universal health care. Let us be the party to deliver a federal jobs guarantee so Americans can put food on their table and a roof over their head. And let us be the party that demands a moratorium on data centers be passed by the United States Congress. If Republicans are going to be the party of big tech, big oil, big pharma, and big tobacco, giving tax breaks to the billionaires, let us be the party of the farmer and the factory worker, the nurse and the nail tech, the innovator and the immigrant. Let us be the party of the people. The people who still believe. The people who still hope. The people who still seek to make the American dream real in our lifetime.
0: That was Tennessee State Rep and Democratic congressional candidate now, Justin Pearson, joining us today from Raleigh, North Carolina. Justin, welcome back to Democracy Now! Thank you so much for joining us. Congratulations on your victory. But this district is clearly changed. You won in a historically black majority district and the only Democratic district in Tennessee until it was redrawn in May. Can you talk about how you believe you won and this struggle across the country, across the political spectrum against data centers?
2: Yes, I believe that we won the Democratic nomination. And the reason we're going to win the general election is because we're focusing on the issues that people care about here in the state of Tennessee and honestly all across the country. Costs are too high. Gas is too expensive. Groceries are too high. People need access to health care. And people don't want toxic data centers polluting the air that they breathe. And so those are the issues that we're focusing on. Pass Medicare for all, increase the minimum wage, tax the billionaires, and make sure that we stop toxic data centers from popping up in our communities, whether they be in Memphis, Tennessee, or in Lawrenceburg, Tennessee. And we're finding Democrats, Republicans, and independents are all supporting that message because we believe that the best days for Tennessee are still ahead of us.
0: So tell us about Colossus 1 and Colossus 2, owned by Elon Musk. Explain how they were established there and what you're trying to do.
2: Yeah, Elon Musk and his company's pollution are killing our community. These data centers are intended to replace our jobs. There's no benefit to everyday working class people. It's only to the benefit of the billionaire class. 3 miles away from my wife and I's home is his first data center. He has built 2 more data centers in Memphis and Shelby County. And one, he just announced that he built without even telling the public that he was doing so. So our community was again taken advantage of. And currently he's operating 59 gas turbines out of North Mississippi that are illegally polluting our air in violation of the Clean Air Act. And the Department of Justice recently has enjoined into a lawsuit asking that they be allowed to continue to violate the Clean Air Act, pollute our air, because Grok and XAI, Elon Musk company, is being used as a part of the Iran war, a war which they said they'd already won a year ago. And so this company and this man don't care about our people, don't care about Tennesseans. And across the country, what we are seeing is folks rising up against the billionaire class. And these are Republicans, Democrats, and independents, all a part of our coalition, who are saying, I understand now, it's not a fight of right versus left. It's a fight of those who are at the top and the rest of us.
0: How did these Colossus 1 and 2 data centers, how did they get approved?
2: Yeah. The first thing, the Shelby County Health Department refused to follow their mandate from the Environmental Protection Agency to protect our air quality, and they allowed them to illegally pollute for an entire year without a permit. And then the Environmental Protection Agency went back and said, you know what, they should have gotten a permit for that. Despite that being the case, they went to Mississippi, and the Mississippi Department of Environmental Quality again has allowed them to violate the Clean Air Act and not follow the EPA's own rulings. We also had local folks, the mayor of Memphis, the mayor of South Haven, Mississippi, both have capitulated to Elon Musk and these companies, allowing them to really kill and to hurt our communities. We have research from Harvard professors that dozens of people are going to prematurely die. But it's the failure of democratic institutions, lowercase d, of elected officials, of regulatory agencies, allowing these billionaires and these billion-dollar corporations to exploit us, the more vulnerable communities, because historically, Valero Energy Corporation, Nucor Steel Corporation, the Tennessee Valley Authority have been able to do that in these communities, which are working class black communities in Memphis, working class white communities in South Haven. But that's what I think people are responding to, a need for our democratic institutions to actually stand up and to fight for our people. And before it was popular 2 years ago, that's what I was fortunate to be able to do in Westwood, in Boxtown. And that's what I'm going to do in the United States Congress, to protect all of our communities, to fight for all of us, to have the human right to clean air and clean water.
0: So in a moment, we're going to speak with Donovan McKinney, a DSA candidate who won in Michigan. One of his issues was gun control. As you are well known for as a state representative, you were expelled from the state House of Representatives for leading a fight against the gun lobby and raising questions about gun violence, though you were Memphis voted you back in. Can you talk about what you're calling for now in that area?
2: Absolutely. We need to mandate that everyone who has a firearm actually has a permit. In the state of Tennessee, it's a permitless carry state, and there are several states that are like that. And most reasonable gun owners believe that you need to have a permit to carry a firearm. And in our state, 70% of people agree with that. The reality is the number one cause of death for a child under the age of 18 in the United States of America, whether they're in Detroit with Congressman McKinney or they're in Memphis in Shelby County, is that gun injuries are the most significant cause of death. And it doesn't have to be that way. And I'm willing to stand up to the National Rifle Association. I've done it once. I'll do it in the United States Congress, because all of our communities deserve to be safe. All of our schools and our teachers deserve to be safe. And reasonable people want common sense laws that are going to protect and save our lives. And that's what we need in Tennessee. And that's what we need across this country.
0: Justin Pearson, you previously helped lead a fight against two billion-dollar oil companies that wanted to build a pipeline through southwest Memphis that threatened groundwater and would seize land owned by some residents since the abolition of slavery in 1865. A film about the fight was called This Is Not a Drill. This is the trailer. You're in it.
3: Pipeline companies usually win.
4: I was threatened. People ran me off the road.
3: They think they're going to be able to come here and do whatever it is they wish without us fighting back.
5: These companies, they've got their narrative.
6: We've got a different narrative.
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7: We have to stop the continued expansion of fossil fuel infrastructure.
8: We learned the risk. Cancer was 4.1 times greater in southwest Memphis.
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5: Find them guilty of environmental racism.
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3: This has been the fight of my life.
11: So you feel like the safety of the world is in my hands?
12: Kind of.
0: The trailer for This Is Not a Drill that focuses on three activists, one of them, Justin Pearson. Now he has just won the Democratic primary for Congress. You won that, Justin Pearson, on August 6th, on the 61st anniversary of the Voting Rights Act, at a time when your district was redistricted, condemned by the NAACP and other groups around the country. We play that clip because we wanted to talk about this history you have of activism and now how you plan in this, what's believed now to be a red district, though it was a majority black district before redistricting. What's your strategy going into the general election against a Trump-supported Republican candidate?
2: Our strategy is the same as it was when we were fighting those $2 billion corporations. People power is believing that people who volunteer, people who donate, those who are given $31, those 55,000 people who are individual contributors, those who are knocking doors and making phone calls is more powerful than the president of the United States and an entrenched status quo that is bent on making sure that our life is harder. Things don't have to be this way. And what I have seen over the last 6 years since that pipeline fight happened in the first place to now is that when we organize, we can win. And by building solidarity across race, across class, across rural and urban areas is how we seek transformation. Because I've been to Giles County, Pulaski, where the Ku Klux Klan was founded, and 150 people met us there saying, how can we knock doors? How can we make phone calls? That's the type of change and transformation that's possible in this country if we continue to believe in it and tap into the spirit that I know we all have of building a more perfect union. And our campaign is just one of the modes that's doing that in the South. But we need everybody's help because it is a historic time, a historic moment. And if we're going to live up to the values and the ideals of those who made the Voting Rights Act a possibility, this is the time to fight for the country that we deserve.
0: Tennessee State Representative Justin J. Pearson from Memphis and Shelby County. He just won the Democratic primary for Congress in Tennessee's 9th Congressional District, certainly a race we will continue to follow. Coming up, we go to Detroit to speak with Michigan State Rep Donovan McKinney. He won the Democratic primary for Congress on a campaign to get money out of politics and for Medicare for all. Stay with us.

0: Streets, rendition of Zeeshan B in our Democracy Now! Studio. This is Democracy Now!, democracynow.org. Michigan made national headlines last week with the wins of progressive Democrats up and down the ballot in this battleground state. Dr. Abdul Al-Sayed won the Democratic primary for Senate. He joined us on Democracy Now! Last week. Check it out at democracynow.org. Our next guest is Democratic Socialist State Representative Donovan McKinney. He defeated two-term Democratic Congress member Sri Thenadar in the House primary to represent parts of Detroit and Wayne County. McKinney won on a platform to get corporate money out of politics, support for Medicare for all, and ending military aid to Israel, among other issues. In the general election, Donovan McKinney will face Republican nominee T.P. Nikoriak. In a press release after his victory, McKinney said, quote, "Today we showed why being always with the people is more than a slogan. It's a roadmap for the Democratic Party on how to move forward to defeat the fascism and divisiveness harming our country and to deliver the leadership the mighty 13th deserves," he said. McKinney took no corporate PAC money. His campaign was supported by the Justice Democrats, Working Families Party, DSA, and labor unions, including SEIU and National Nurses United. This is Donovan McKinney speaking alongside Senator Bernie Sanders and Senate candidate Abdul Al-Sayed on the Fighting Oligarchy Tour in Detroit in May about what it'll take to win Medicare for All.
1: We can't get any of this. Things that our communities, the people we love, absolutely deserve, unless we do something greater, which is to get all big corporate money out of our politics. And when you guys send us to D.C. and Congress, as a nice congressman, I promise you this, on day one, I will sign on to the effort that Bernie Sanders, Congresswoman Summer Lee, they're leading the fight to overturn Citizens United. We can do that.
0: That's Michigan State Representative Donovan McKinney, who won the Democratic congressional primary, joining us now. Welcome to Democracy Now! Congratulations on your victory. What do you attribute it to, Donovan? You're 34 years old.
2: Yes. Thank you, Amy, and just the whole show for having me. You know, we built the biggest and baddest coalition in the country. I've been quoted on saying that, but it's so true. From our labor unions, shout out to UAW, SEIU, the National Nurses United, our building trades. For those folks who don't know, we were the only non-incumbent candidate that was running for federal office in Michigan. They got endorsed by the whole AFL-CIO, so that's pretty much all the unions. And then, you know, our congressional members, from Bernie Sanders to Summer Lee, Rashida Tlaib, some of our CBC members, to, you know, the local, like, folks, right? Our mayors, our city council folks, to even our most progressive organizations endorsed us, our faith leaders. And people have come together and realized that our district deserves better. And that's why we attributed our win. It was God first and foremost, but it was the people on the ground that helped us get across the finish line.
0: So talk about, number one, we were just talking with Justin Pearson, who's fighting the data centers. You've joined politicians across the country calling for a moratorium on data centers. What's happening in Michigan?
2: Yeah, so, you know, for those folks who don't know about the data center fight, data centers have been around for decades now, actually. But this is the first time that they're building at mass scale, like these big mega sites. And so, you know, as a state rep myself, we put some guardrails in the legislation, even though it was watered down because, you know, groups like Meta and, you know, Google that came in, flooded dollars to our elected officials to water down our legislation. But in Michigan, we put some protections in there. Doesn't necessarily go far enough, but at least we have some guardrails on there saying that if you take taxpayer dollars or if you take in our tax credits here in our state, then you have to create a closed loop system and you know, protecting people's water and their electrical grid. But it doesn't go far enough. And so we're joining folks like Rhett Pearson down there in Tennessee and other folks across the nation on a moratorium, because in reality, there's states that either don't have any laws on the books, have weak laws on the books. And in reality, what's happening is these big corporations are coming in bullying our local communities. I mean, I've seen it. They come in and say, hey, we're going to do this. You can't tell us what to do. And they just, you know, ravish our communities. I know folks that are living in neighborhoods right now, Amy, that they turn on a faucet and nothing comes out of it. Not necessarily in Michigan, but in other parts of the country. And so we do need a moratorium. But in reality, we need to make sure that these are union jobs and that, like, at the end of the day, people's environmental justice is protected.
0: And can you talk about Mop Up Michigan, which... Yeah. Go ahead, and what it stands for and the major utility there.
2: Yeah, so Mop Up Michigan is money out of politics. It stemmed from the legislation that myself and State Rep Dylan Wagela created last term, and we reintroduced it earlier this term, which is called Taking Back Our Power. Essentially, what it does is it bars a lot of our utility companies and our insurance companies, our corporate monopolies, from giving money to our elected officials in any capacity, whether it is a straight up campaign contribution or to, you know, shell organizations like C4s and C3s that are associated with the politician. And so what happens is we couldn't get a hearing in a Democratic trifecta last term that we had, or earlier this term with split government. So what happened is, Amy, people on the ground, organizations on the ground got fed up. And so they took our legislation and created a ballot initiative. Those folks collected over 600,000 signatures statewide. And by the grace of God, literally about two weeks ago or so, the State Board of Canvassers here in Michigan agreed to greenlight it on this year's November ballot. And once it gets on this year's November ballot, it's going to pass with probably 80% of the vote, because no matter if you're a Democrat, independent, Republican, doesn't matter what your political affiliation is, we can all agree that corporate influence in our politics is just too much.
0: What does it mean to you to be a Democratic Socialist? And do you see yourself, I mean, something like five Democratic Socialists have won their primaries now, the significance of this? And not only are you taking on a Republican candidate in your district, but do you see yourself taking on the Democratic establishment?
2: Yeah, so listen, I'm currently running to represent the fifth poorest congressional district in the country. Fifth poorest. And I have a diverse district, you know, but Detroit is the blackest and poorest major city in all of America. And what I hear that's top of mind from my residents is that at the end of the day, no matter if they live in inner city Detroit or they live in a suburb downriver in my district, that they're having tough times to make ends meet. And so democratic socialism to me is, and how I define politics, is the redistribution of resources. That's it. And so I'm a big believer. You should be able to work one full-time job to not only make ends meet, but have disposable income, benefits to take care of your family, and a retirement to look forward to. I think that's the American dream. That's what most folks want to be able to do. But right now, folks are working two, three jobs, not even making ends meet, not even scraping by. I got seniors on fixed income. All they get from Social Security is $900 a month, and their rent is going up, their utility bills are skyrocketing, their out-of-pocket costs because of the Republican shenanigans with Trump and H.R. 1, the one big ugly bill that they passed. The implementation of that is taking people's resources, whether it's food assistance or health care. So they got to spend a lot of money to do the doctor visits, to pay for life-saving medicine. And they have to make those decisions every single day, those tough decisions on how to live. And so for me, democratic socialism is about just that, working people, putting them first, instead of spending money overseas for bombs and weapons and wars that, you know, we have no business being in, like Iran. We're spending $1 billion a day on average in Iran, Amy. And you're telling me people in my district can't get the resources they need? I don't think that's an America anybody wants to live in.
0: Finally, Medicare for all. You have Abdul Al-Sayed, a doctor who wrote the book Medicare for All.
2: Yeah,
0: and you made that a major component of your campaign.
2: Yeah, Yeah. So listen, Dr. Abdul Sayed, me and him, he endorsed me. I endorsed him. We got the endorsements of, you know, UAW, Bernie Sanders, you name it, Summer Lee, a lot of folks. And in reality, this is a coalition. You can't do it by yourself. So you need people in the legislature, in the House, but you need some folks in the Senate. And I'll tell you this, Amy, it's a couple times that I've been disappointed in my short life on this planet, 34 years. And, you know, I have a beautiful wife, three amazing children, ages 4 and younger. And what type of word are we going to leave them? And so that is my conscience. That is what's top of mind and forefront for me every single day. And I know Abdul and I, we're working for Medicare for All, because whether you have a pre-existing condition or not, you deserve to get the care you need, as well as getting all this money out of our politics. Because in reality, the reason why we can't get what we all deserve and what we all need and what we all want is because we're spending dollars to do these corporate subsidies with no end in sight. And so we have to provide that relief, and we got to help our working people, because in reality, they are struggling. I can't stress enough how many times I've had folks cry in my arms or telling me, Donovan, please do something. Please do something. And this is our opportunity to do it, and we're going to do it, and I'm so excited about it.
0: Donovan McKinney, I want to thank you for being with us. Now a Michigan state representative has won the Democratic House primary in Detroit. We will continue to follow that race. Coming up, American Doctor, a new documentary about three U.S. doctors who risk their lives to volunteer in Gaza. Back in 30 seconds.

0: Bach by the Palestinian oud musician Huda Asfour in our Democracy Now! Studio. This is Democracy Now!, democracynow.org. I'm Amy Goodman. We end today's show looking at the new documentary, American Doctor. It tells the story of three U.S. doctors who volunteered in the besieged hospitals of Gaza, along with local medical staff who risked their lives on a daily basis to care for the sick and wounded. According to Palestinian officials, Israeli attacks have killed about 1,700 healthcare workers in Gaza since October 2023. American Doctor follows the orthopedic surgeon, Dr. Mark Perlmutter, the trauma surgeon, Dr. Feroz Sidwa from California, and the emergency physician from Chicago, Dr. Thayer Ahmed, who is Palestinian-American. This is the film's trailer. It begins with Dr. Ahmed.
1: I want to take you through what Gaza looks like when a hospital is totally overwhelmed. You're getting waves of patients. Who do you prioritize? What do you have to treat them? You got no pain medicine to give the people whose legs have been blown off.
2: Three surgeons all working on one little girl for, what, 2.5 hours? And she's probably going to lose her right leg, left leg, and her left arm.
3: And she's starting to wake up. Let's get her warm.
4: As a Jewish physician, I knew nothing about Gaza. Like most Americans, I thought everybody out here were nothing but terrorists because that's what I was told.
2: I'm not Israeli. I'm not Palestinian. I'm not Christian. I'm not Muslim. I'm not Jewish. I don't really have any connection to it. But as an American, I just don't want my government involved in crimes.
5: I'm a Palestinian. I'm not a spokesperson. I'm a human being. I'm a U.S. doctor who wants to see babies like my babies not be killed anymore.
6: What surprised me most was how the carnage was focused on journalists, healthcare workers, and children.
7: This bomb.
8: Where was that?
2: That bomb hit the building.
8: There was a 15-year-old kid ready for discharge that was incinerated.
2: And if I had gone down and been changing that kid's dressing, there would have been three bodies and I would have been one of them.
9: When they hit a hospital, that's a deep tragedy that people will feel in the community for the foreseeable future.
10: We're just asking that hospitals not be targeted. Why that conversation is derailed in the United States is beyond me.
2: We do not have to accept that as Americans. The United States could stop sending jet fuel, bombs, all sorts of weapons. This is a political problem. We need a political solution.
11: We're a good pair. You talk intelligently and I talk emotionally.
12: It's on us to make sure that their stories are told.
13: I couldn't go to Palestine.
14: I got rejected. And then I come back to the United States and get detained by the Department of Homeland Security.
15: This is what my tax dollars did. What your tax dollars did, what my neighbor's tax dollars did. They have the right to know the truth.
0: The trailer of the new film American Doctor, and this is a clip from the film featuring Dr. Thayer Ahmed.
1: And I want to just take you through what it looks like when a hospital gets targeted and attacked, because this has become a pattern when it comes to the Israeli military. This has become a behavior that they started in October of 2023 when they struck Al-Ma'madani Ahli Baptist Hospital. And when that happened and that there was no accountability, we saw that this became a series of events that attacked every hospital.
0: That was Dr. Thayer Ahmed in the new documentary, American Doctor, that's opening around the country, starting here in New York. Dr. Ahmed is joining us now from Chicago, along with Dr. Feroz Sidwa from Stockton, California, also featured in the film, and the film's director, Po Si Tang. We welcome you all. An astounding film. And this is your directorial debut, isn't it, Po?
16: It is, and I think I picked an easy subject.
0: Let's start with Dr. Thayer, who we just heard. I was just looking at the headlines this morning. Thousands of Palestinians in Gaza cannot get out right now. Thousands of cancer patients and chronically ill people. What is the number? Who has defined that and who is stopping them?
17: Yeah, the WHO tells us that there are 18,000 people that need urgent evacuation out of Gaza.
1: because of what we've seen portrayed in this film, the deliberate attack by the Israeli military on the hospital and healthcare infrastructure, the killing of over 1,700 healthcare workers, and the abduction of senior medical physicians. And, you know, Amy, one of the things that we're trying to push for here is a corridor that used to exist before October 7th. Palestinians in Gaza could go to Jerusalem and get treated by Palestinian doctors in the hospitals there or the West Bank. And the Israelis have refused to allow that corridor to work. And so instead, we are watching people on this list every day that we get messages about get their names scratched off because they have died. People with treatable cancers, kids who should be surviving, their parents are having to bury them in Gaza.
0: Poe, talk about how you ended up making this film and focusing on these three men and, of course, through them, focusing on what is happening in Gaza.
16: Yeah, Amy, you know, I was a journalist for a long time before I became a documentary filmmaker and producer. And it really was, it really cut really deep as a former journalist to see my former colleagues at Al Jazeera English being targeted and executed. And then sitting and being situated in New York and hearing the deafening silence, I guess I didn't know what else to do. It was like a lot of deep despair. And then it came for the search on like, okay, what can my contribution be? You know, as somebody who was a journalist, who was a documentary commissioner, who was an executive for a studio. So one thing, as a former studio executive, it wasn't lost on me that Americans like to watch medical dramas. Every year, you're going to see two or three, you know, and I'm a big fan of medical dramas, from The Pitt, going back to ER, going back to Grey's Anatomy. I love Scrubs. So there was something about doctors, hospitals, and human mortality. And I thought to myself, you know what? Maybe this is the way. Maybe we could make The Pit. The difference is it's real and it's set in Gaza. And this is how we're going to bring Palestine back to the United States.
0: So, Poe, in the opening scene, we see you with Dr. Mark, with Dr. Perlmutter, and you are struggling with the question of whether or not to show the images of Palestinian children killed in Israeli airstrikes in Gaza. And Dr. Mark tells you Israel took away their dignity. Their bodies tell the story of this trauma, of this genocide. You're not doing them a service by not showing them.
16: You know, on that scene, it was one where
0: you were at his home in North Carolina.
16: I was at his home in North Carolina. It's the second day of filming, and Mark is furious with me. And so that moment, I was really confronted by Mark. So what are you doing here? So why, what is the point of this film if you don't want to show this? And, you know, all my years as a documentary commissioner and also as a journalist, you know, it's like, as filmmakers, as journalists, we always grapple with how much do we show? We show too much. It's gratuitous. People are going to turn away. They're not going to want to watch. They already don't want to see what's on the social media feeds. They don't want to follow. You show too little. It's a big disrespect because it's not real.
0: Let's go to Dr. Mark Perlmutter in a clip from American Doctor.
7: Can he
17: do a thumbs up?
18: One at a time. Do a thumbs up. Each finger at a time.
17: Do a thumbs up.
19: There was a head.
20: I think augmenting his EPO and giving him some wrist extension would, because if I hold his wrist in extension, he has meaningful digital extension. So he would be a wonderful candidate for a tendon transfers.
19: This time.
20: Yeah, we can do it this machine.
21: He will reconnect the tendons so he can lift his wrist and thumb.
0: And this is Dr. Feroz Sidwa sitting here in New York in our studio, but from the clip from American Doctor, preparing to leave Gaza.
22: I'll see you soon. Thanks for everything. Send me a picture of your wedding, yeah?
19: Of course.
22: I'll see you soon.
19: Thanks to come here.
22: No. I hope I'll see you soon.
19: Thank you. Thank you.
22: No, thank you for everything, my friend. Nice to meet you, my friend. Thanks for everything. See you soon?
20: Inshallah.
22: Inshallah.
23: Was not prepared for this.
22: It's this weird thing that happens when you leave Gaza and you really feel like you have no right to leave.
0: So, Dr. Feroz Sidwa, that's you leaving Gaza. Talk about how you went to Gaza, the number of times you were there.
22: Yeah, so I went in March and April of 2024, and then again in March and April of 2025. That's that you're watching there. I tried to go again in November of 2025, but the Israeli military blocked me from entering. You know, between the two times, Gaza changed a lot. It actually got a lot, very significantly worse. The overcrowding was worse. The damage to the healthcare system was much worse. But yeah, the second time is when you see me in that clip.
0: And talk about why you chose to go to Gaza.
22: Well, you know, I don't have any ethnic or religious connection to the Middle East. My family's from a small minority in India and Pakistan. But I grew up in the United States. I was born here. I'm an American. And the United States is intimately involved in what's going on. We provide almost all of the weapons, all of the funding, the diplomatic support at the UN, stopping other countries from solving this issue, which is pretty easily solved. And I don't think Americans want to be doing that. I think that's why most of this is hidden from them. So I knew that by going there, I could, number one, provide medical care because I'm a trauma surgeon, so that's what I'm good at doing. But I could also bear witness, and then I could come back and try to tell people what was going on and try to change things.
0: And you say, I don't feel I have the right to leave.
22: It's a very strange thing. When you leave Gaza, you know, you almost... It seems like a moral or ethical obscenity that I just get to walk out of this place and these children otherwise have to live in this Hobbesian place where their parents' legs can be blown off or they can be kidnapped and tortured or they can be starved or they can, you know.
0: How many kids have died?
22: How many children have died in Gaza? The count from the Ministry of Health is 20,000. It's by my estimate, it's probably closer to 70,000, but that's...
0: So you get in twice, you're denied once. Dr. Thera Ahmed, you're Palestinian-American with the Palestinian-American Medical Association as well. You weren't able to get in as much.
3: Yeah, I've been denied 5 consecutive times, most recently
0: July 29th.
3: Because my parents and my grandparents are Palestinian. Because I am Palestinian, that is the reason that we are being rejected. There's a deliberate effort, Amy, to separate the West Bank from Jerusalem from Gaza. And the idea is to make sure that there can be no Palestine. And the way to do that is to make sure that this one people, this one land, cannot access each other. And that's something that we're seeing. And I obviously push back on that because what we saw in Gaza was a genocide unfold in ethnic cleansing. And what we're seeing in the West Bank right now is that same institution, that same military wreaking havoc on the people of Palestine. I mean, just last month, when I was in the West Bank working on a medical mission there, there was a 7-month-old, Sam Abu Haykal, driving with his parents in the car, going from Bethlehem to Hebron, a 10-15 minute drive. And an Israeli soldier shoots at the car, hitting Sam in the head. You know, his mom recently said that she's not even wiping his fingerprints from the oven. She can't bring herself to do that for her baby boy.
0: And who died.
3: Yeah, who died. He was killed. They had to bury him.
0: The final scene of the film is of Israel's double-tacked strike at Nasser Hospital. This was exactly a year ago in August, that killed at least 20 people, including 5 Palestinian journalists. Susama Masri, a photojournalist with Reuters, Mohamed Salama, a photojournalist with Al Jazeera, Mariam Abu Daka, a freelancer who worked with the Associated Press, Moaz Abu Taha, a photographer, and Middle East Eye freelancer Ahmed Abu Aziz. Talk about the significance of this moment. Were any of you there and what it meant to hit the hospital? And then when people went to try to save these people who'd set up a camera, the journalists, they were hit.
3: Yeah, I mean, this is not something that is unique to Nasser specifically. That's the 3rd or 4th time it's been attacked by the Israeli military. I was there one of the first times in January and February 2024 when the Israeli military surrounded, raided, and actually abducted Dr. Khaled Abusir, who's been on this program, and as well as multiple times afterwards when Feroz and Mark were actually there and it was hit.
0: You were at Nasser, just not then.
22: Not during that attack that you mentioned, but
0: before.
22: On March 23rd, yeah.
4: And speaking of, you know, like all the journalists who were killed on that stairwell, like that is where our team would transmit footage to us. So it's not like they're just attacking willy-nilly, you know, this very concerted effort in targeting anywhere where journalists and trying to transmit information and footage out to the rest of the world.
0: And you use much footage from Palestinians, right?
4: Absolutely.
0: On their iPhones, on their phones.
4: Yeah. No, actually not. Actually, no? We were relying on a cinematographer, a director of photography by the name of Ibrahim Al-Otla. There were two of our colleagues, Ibrahim and our co-producer, Mohammed Sawaf. So much of what you see in the film, it's a credit to them and also because of their sacrifice of how much they want it out in the world.
0: And before we go, both of you doctors have a pin on Free Dr. Hussam Abu Safia. In this last 30 seconds, talk about, you know, the former head of Kamel Adwan, the pediatric hospital, Dr. Thayer, you knew him.
3: I mean, this is somebody who has been abducted, is in prison without charge, is being tortured. His lawyer thinks that he is on the brink of death, and his family continues to ask the world to stand up. He's one of 14 senior Palestinian medical doctors who should be in Gaza leading the recovery and reconstruction, and instead they're being beaten to death
0: Where
3: by Israeli
0: is he?
3: Soldiers. He's in an underground prison in Israel, one that was shut down previously and reopened for this specific purpose.
0: We're going to leave it there, but people can see this film all over the country. Poe where?
4: We're kicking off in New York, and then we go to L.A., San Francisco, and then it's going to be in 77 theaters across U.S. and Canada. And I will say, like, before we began, we did not ever think that, you know, a film like this could go mainstream, but now we have, and so we hope people will be able to watch it.
0: Poe C. Tang, first-time director of this incredible documentary, American Doctor, and Dr. Feroz Sidwa and Dr. Thayer Ahmed, thank you so much. I'm Amy Goodman. Thanks for joining us.
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0: It's Thursday, August 13th. I'm Scott Baba. The United Nations Security Council holds talks today on the increasing military clashes in Yemen.
1: A return to large-scale fighting in Yemen now would come at an unforgiving moment. With Yemen's state institutions fragmented by over a decade of conflict, its economy left with little margin to absorb another shock, and the wider region engulfed by war.
0: The California Coastal Commission votes down a proposal to expand fracking off the coast of Santa Barbara.
2: This proposal is a huge threat to our coastline and our communities because of all of the impacts it raises for water quality, air pollution, and coastal habitat. And we're really grateful that the Coastal Commission used its authority in standing up to this project.
0: And KPFA News Director Lauren Schmidt speaks with Roland Friedrich, Director of UNRWA Affairs in the West Bank, about the UN agency's history, the allegations made against it, and the ongoing Israeli Supreme Court case that could be the deciding factor on whether it will be able to continue to function.
3: We do depend, of course, on coordination with all actors on the ground, and particularly Israeli military, to bring life-saving aid to the people and to make sure that people are safe when we provide that aid and that our own staff is safe. If you don't have that coordination, it's much more dangerous for our staff to work and it impairs our ability to provide that assistance on the ground.
0: These stories and more coming up. From the studios of KPFA in Berkeley, this is the Pacifica Evening News. I'm Scott Baba. The United Nations Security Council held talks today on the increasing military clashes in Yemen, particularly missile strikes from the Iranian-backed Houthi rebels on Saudi Arabia and on commercial shipping in an important waterway. Max Pringle reports.
4: UN Special Envoy for Yemen Hans Grundberg told the Security Council that the Houthi attacks threaten shipping and trade and risk destroying the 2022 truce between the Houthis and the internationally recognized government.
1: A return to large-scale fighting in Yemen now would come at an unforgiving moment. With Yemen's state institutions fragmented by over a decade of conflict, its economy left with little margin to absorb another shock and the wider region engulfed by war. For Yemenis, renewed war would once again place every ordinary ambition to study, to work, to build a life at the mercy of the fighting. It would mean a new generation sent to front lines instead of having the chance to reimagine and remake their country's future.
4: Grundberg said more than a decade of civil war in Yemen between the Iran-backed Houthis and government forces killed some 400,000 people and turned Yemen into one of the world's worst humanitarian crises. Tom Fletcher is Undersecretary General for Humanitarian Affairs and Emergency Relief Coordinator.
5: Millions of Yemenis face impossible daily choices. Food or medicine, education or work, survival or displacement. And I'm afraid the toll on women and girls is particularly alarming. Nearly 11 million women and girls require humanitarian support, and that includes 5.5 million women of reproductive age and over 750,000 pregnant women. Essential care for them is out of reach.
4: U.S. UN Representative Jennifer Lacetta said the Houthis and their Iranian allies are risking a full reigniting of the Yemeni civil war through their actions.
6: The Houthis demonstrate active cooperation and alignment with Tehran. They engage in terrorist actions that increase instability in the region and threaten global commerce. The United States stands with the Republic of Yemen government against the Iran-supported Houthi terrorist threat.
4: Yemeni ambassador to the UN, Abdullah Ali Fadel al-Sadi, said through an interpreter, the Houthis' actions have destabilized his country.
7: These militias have only brought more destruction and division to Yemen. They have undermined state institutions, targeted the national economy, recruited thousands of children, plundered resources and assistance, and resorted to arbitrary detention and gross human rights violations.
4: Security Council members called on the parties to de-escalate immediately, restore negotiations, and protect maritime security in the Red Sea, the Bab el-Mandeb Strait, and the Gulf of Aden. For KPFA News, I'm Max Pringle.
0: A British maritime company has been hired to salvage a grounded Russian tanker off of Oman's coast and stop a worsening oil spill that's now reaching the shoreline. The UK firm Ambry said its specialists boarded the vessel with help from the Omani Air Force to assess its condition before attempting to stabilize it. The tanker Caroline Bazangi ran aground near Kablia Island in early June after an explosion of unclear cause. Satellite images show the spill has spread over hundreds of square kilometers in stormy monsoon weather, with oil now reaching Ras Madraka, more than 120 miles north. Greenpeace campaigner Hanan Keskis said the spread from an open water to the shoreline makes cleanup, quote, significantly more complex, warning the environmental impact could last for years. The area includes coral reefs and habitat for endangered Arabian Sea humpback whales. The tanker is believed to be part of Russia's sanctioned shadow fleet. Its ownership and insurance status remains unclear. A separate spill is also being cleaned up off of Iran's Kashem Island, which tracking firm TankerTrackers.com said may stem from an Iranian attack on a cargo ship near Oman. The Pacific-based aircraft carrier USS George Washington has begun heading towards the Middle East, as reports have emerged of mental health and supply issues aboard the long-deployed USS Abraham Lincoln. The Lincoln has been supporting the U.S. war against Iran, and its deployment has included a record-setting, uninterrupted time at sea of more than 240 days. Jennifer King has more.
8: The Navy says the USS George Washington aircraft carrier is leaving Vietnam and heading toward the Middle East, amid reports of mental health and supply issues aboard the USS Abraham Lincoln. The Lincoln's one of two U.S. carriers in the Middle East. It set a record for uninterrupted time at sea during its deployment in support of the Iran war. CNN, the Military Times, and other outlets have reported more than one sailor has attempted to jump overboard, and families of service members conveyed complaints of low morale and supply issues. The Navy acknowledges the war has disrupted access to traditional supply hubs in the region and says that led to shortages, which are now being addressed by leadership. Several Democratic lawmakers are calling for greater transparency. I'm Jennifer King.
0: Defense Secretary Pete Hegseth said the U.S. military can maintain its naval blockade of Iran indefinitely, rotating ships in and out of the region as needed. Speaking in Panama after addressing the crew of the USS Gridley, Hegseth's comments suggest the administration is prepared to keep up economic pressure on Iran as long as necessary, with ceasefire talks still stalled. President Trump wrote on Truth Social yesterday that the U.S. has, quote, total control over the Strait of Hormuz, calling the blockade a, quote, wall of steel. Trump faces pressure to end the war ahead of November's midterms as high fuel prices weigh on rural voters who have backed him in the past. Ukraine has offered Russia a truce on attacking civilian targets in the Black Sea, according to a source familiar with the matter, as fears grow over disruptions to global food supplies. The offer was relayed through a third party, and Kyiv is still waiting on a response. Both countries have accused each other of escalating attacks on ships and ports critical to grain exports. Russia was forced to suspend operations at all three terminals at its Novorossiysk port this week after a Ukrainian strike. Ukraine, meanwhile, has seen its grain exports fall 76% year over year this month amid the ongoing blockade. Before the war, Ukraine was one of the world's largest suppliers of grain. Russian Deputy Foreign Minister Alexander Grushko said Moscow hasn't received any formal ceasefire proposal. Turkey has separately urged both sides to declare a moratorium on Black Sea attacks. Separately, Poland said it's close to deciding whether to send another batch of Patriot missiles to Ukraine. Polish Deputy Defense Minister Magdalena Sobkowicz-Zernecka said a decision could come within days, following a recent incident in which a Russian missile crossed into Polish territory. Russian President Vladimir Putin made his first ever visit to the disputed Kuril Island today, drawing sharp protests from Japan. Putin toured a fish plant hospital and school on Iturup, one of the southernmost islands in the chain, which Russia controls, but Japan also claims. The Soviet Union seized the islands from Japan at the end of World War II, and the dispute has prevented the two countries from signing a formal peace treaty ever since. Japan's foreign ministry summoned Russian ambassador Nikolai Nozdrev over the move.

0: consequences of their illusion. Takaichi said the visit will worsen anti-Russian sentiment in Japan and complicate efforts to repair relations. Relations between the two countries have deteriorated sharply since Russia's invasion of Ukraine, with Moscow suspending peace treaty talks in 2022 after Japan joined international sanctions. President Trump's executive order calling for splitting up combination childhood vaccines faces steep practical obstacles, according to health experts and industry officials. The order directs federal officials to develop plans within 90 days for breaking the MMR shot into three separate injections and spacing out other vaccines. But no individual measles, mumps, or rubella vaccines are currently approved in the United States. Manufacturers would need years and tens of millions of dollars to develop, test, and get federal approval for new versions, according to former FDA vaccine chief Dr. Jesse Goodman. Splitting the shots would also mean far more doctor visits for families, potentially six appointments instead of two for MMR alone. Dr. Anna Durbin of Johns Hopkins says that could lower vaccination rates overall, calling the plan, quote, very bad public health policy. Vaccine makers Merck and GSK say they stand by their current combination products and cited no scientific evidence supporting the change. A White House spokesperson said the move will give parents more flexibility and ultimately boost vaccination rates. Experts note the order isn't legally binding. Only states can require school vaccinations, and manufacturers have little financial incentive to comply. A judge has dismissed Nevada's case against six Republicans accused of submitting a fake certificate declaring Trump the winner of the state's 2020 election. Nevada Judge Mary Kay Holthus ruled there wasn't enough evidence the defendants intended to deceive government officials and found prosecutors failed to disclose exculpatory evidence to the grand jury. The defendants, including Nevada Republican Party Chair Michael McDonald and former Clark County GOP Chair Jesse Law, had pleaded not guilty. Their attorneys argued the certificate signing was, quote, political theater, meant to publicize election concerns and not to deceive officials. Nevada Attorney General Aaron Ford, who brought the charges and is now running for governor, said he plans to appeal. The dismissal is the latest setback for fake elector prosecutions nationwide. Similar cases have already been dismissed in Arizona, Michigan, and Georgia, while a separate case remains ongoing in Wisconsin. A federal case against Trump himself was dropped after his 2024 election win. Attorney General Todd Blanche delivered his first address to Justice Department staff today, seeking to reassure a workforce shaken by mass firings, resignations, and a bruising confirmation fight. Blanche vowed to uphold the rule of law, quote, without fear or favor, and promised to listen to employees' concerns, saying, quote, everything that I do will not be the right path or the right decision. He also said he would not be intimidated. He insisted the department, under his leadership, would defend the Constitution, respect the institutions of the United States, and deliver on President Trump's priorities.
1: We will always respect the role of the judiciary. We will not engage in or stand for any sort of performative attacks that undermine the institutions that we are sworn to uphold. At the same time, we're not going to be intimidated. We're not going to be intimidated out of enforcing the law or doing our jobs or executing the goals and priorities that we have in this administration.
0: Blanche, Trump's former personal lawyer, was confirmed by the Senate early Saturday by the narrowest of margins, with two Republicans opposing him over concerns about politicization at the department. The advocacy group Justice Connection, made up of former Justice Department alumni, pushed back on the speech, saying Blanche's, quote, platitudes will only resonate if his actions start matching his words. The group said thousands of employees have left after leadership pushed out staff seen as insufficiently loyal to the president. Democratic House Minority Leader Hakeem Jeffries said if Democrats retake the House this fall, an overhaul of the Supreme Court would be on the table. Julie Walker reports.
2: The idea of overhauling the Supreme Court is something House Minority Leader Hakeem Jeffries is eyeing if the Democrats can regain power.
3: In my view,

0: Dramatic Supreme Court reform is necessary.
1: He was speaking Thursday at the National Association of Black Journalists convention in Atlanta.
0: The conservative right-wing majority on the Supreme Court has become, you know, basically a subsidiary of the MAGA Republican Party.
1: Jeffries says several options are on the table. He also says Democrats still want to pass the Voting Rights Act and that the party would overhaul congressional procedures to do that. In Atlanta, I'm Julie Walker.
2: President Trump is facing a new lawsuit over a Truth Social subscription service that charges up to $100,000 a month for early access to his posts. The suit, filed by The Intercept and the Freedom of the Press Foundation in federal court in New York, called the arrangement, quote, extraordinary, corrupt, and unconstitutional. It names Trump, two aides, and the executive office of the president. The service, called Truth API, launched this month and gives paying subscribers faster access to posts from Trump and nine other senior officials, including Vice President J.D. Vance. Subscribers pay up to $100,000 a month or $60,000 with a three-year commitment. Trump Media said more than 10 customers have signed up so far, mostly high-frequency trading firms. The plaintiffs argue Trump, who remains Trump Media's largest shareholder with a stake worth roughly $1 billion, stands to personally profit from selling privileged access to information generated in his official capacity. Trump has repeatedly used Truth Social to announce market-moving news, including on tariffs and the Iran war, posts that have triggered large swings in stock and oil prices. Interim CEO Kevin McGurn has promoted the service as a new, quote, high-margin source of revenue for the company. The lawsuit also raises concerns about the historical record, since subscribers get access to an archive of posts dating back to 2022, including ones later deleted or edited. It asked the court to declare the service unlawful and bar the administration from using Truth Social as its executive venue for official announcements while selling preferential access to that information. Democratic Senator Adam Schiff of California and Elizabeth Warren of Massachusetts had separately urged the SEC last month to investigate whether the arrangement violates federal securities laws, calling it a, quote, shocking abuse of the office of the president that could erode investor confidence in market fairness. The Department of Housing and Urban Development is facing a lawsuit from the Fair Housing groups over funding requirements. The group said policy changes to the Fair Housing Initiative program gut fair housing organizations' ability to serve vulnerable populations nationwide. Mike Moen reports.
3: One new rule requires housing organizations to have a budget of at least $5 million to qualify for grants, knocking out most nonprofits. Aaron Kempel with the National Fair Housing Alliance says that smaller organizations play vital roles in enforcing fair housing practices. For example, she says some families with more than one child have been denied rentals and were told they needed separate bedrooms for each child.
4: And that's actually not true. And that's the kind of thing that's going to be missing because of this gap in funding and because a lot of these smaller organizations may not survive.
3: Federal fair housing enforcement has faced severe cuts under the second Trump administration. Officials with HUD say staffing reductions were designed to help focus resources on the agency's core obligations. Kemble says the highest number of complaints that fair housing groups receive is from people with disabilities. But she stresses the services they provide are crucial for everyone. She believes that message often gets buried under the bureaucracy of the federal government.
4: And it doesn't affect me, person on the street. What I hope will become clear is that the organizations that are being funded are people on the street also. It's the difference that people make in everyday lives that is being missed.
3: Kempel says about 64 fair housing organizations across the country are either without funding or facing funding gaps within the next 6 to 8 months.
5: Mike Moen, Public News Service.
2: The Kennedy Center's Trump-installed board have voted to carve President Trump's name into the building's marble facade, moving forward with a $250 million renovation that will shut down the main venue for years. The new inscription, set to read, quote, "Restored and renovated by President Donald J. Trump," would sit beneath the marquee bearing John F. Kennedy's name. The board also voted to rename the site, quote, "The President Donald J. Trump Plaza." The move comes months after a federal judge ordered separate Trump signage removed from the building's marquee. Congresswoman Joyce Beatty, an ex officio board member, is calling the new inscription, quote, "a transparent effort to circumvent the court's ruling." U.S. District Judge Christopher Cooper had blocked an earlier plan to rename the center after Trump and blocked the center's earlier closure plan, ruling the board acted, quote, "derelict in ignoring the renovation's impact on programming." The main building will close for the project, though a newer wing, the Reach, will stay open for limited events and serve as a Kennedy memorial. Trump announced the renovation in February, saying the center would need to close for 2 years. Americans have less than 2 months to comment on the Trump administration's plans to overhaul Head Start, which currently provides comprehensive early childhood education, health, nutrition, and other services to low-income children and families. Erica Latis reports.
6: The administration says the changes will allow more kids to access the program by eliminating standards like low staff-to-student ratios. Heather Tritton with the Colorado Children's Campaign says keeping those ratios low is key for providing the kind of deep support kids need to succeed in kindergarten and beyond.
7: That intense adult-to-child experience allows both the child to have more support and for that adult in the classroom to be able to identify needs of that child.
6: Head Start provides a number of wraparound services, including medical and dental screenings, and has helped generations of kids achieve better academic outcomes, get jobs as adults, and improve overall health. The program has long enjoyed bipartisan support, but the administration contends that these and other federal mandates drive up costs and get in the way of standards they believe should be made at the state and local level. Head Start serves some 700,000 of the nation's most vulnerable populations, including children of color, children with disabilities, and kids who speak English as a second language. Tritton says it's also an important tool for connecting families to educational opportunities and other resources they need to get out of poverty.
7: They do a lot of family engagement work, so it's not just serving a child with childcare, but also really engaging with a family that is living in poverty and working with them to ensure that the entire family is moving forward.
6: The Trump administration's Head Start proposal would eliminate nearly 1,400 regulations. Tritton admits that the program is not perfect and that some changes to standards may be warranted, but she says this is not the right path to take.
7: I think it would be great if we could have some conversation around what are the changes needed within Head Start and how do we make it more efficient and cut red tape without cutting the things that are critical for kids.
6: This is Eric Gladys reporting for the Colorado News Connection.
2: As the Trump administration's January deadline looms for states to enforce new Medicaid work requirements, some state lawmakers are turning the tables by pushing to publicly name the largest companies that have employees enrolled in the government program covering low-income and disabled people. Suzanne Potter reports.
8: California is among a handful of states looking to big business for help covering health care costs with new federal work requirements for Medicaid looming and the cuts they're expected to create. Reporting by KFF Health News finds that a new California bill would require the state to gather data on midsize and large companies whose employees are on Medi-Cal, which provides health care for low-income families. State Senator Lola Smallwood Cuevas, the author of the bill, says it's a first step toward asking companies to help with the costs so they aren't shifted to the taxpayer.
9: Taxpayers deserve transparency. We need to know who these companies are, and we need to know how many employees they have on Medi-Cal. And then we need those companies to help us cover that health care for their workforce.
8: The bill has passed the state Senate and is currently before the state Assembly Appropriations Committee. Smallwood Cuevas says it's a response to the so-called One Big Beautiful Bill Act passed by congressional Republicans. It's projected to cut billions from Medi-Cal every year. The data would not be posted publicly, but would inform state efforts to develop a framework for a shared cost system for large employers with workers on Medi-Cal. Nevada passed a law that requires the state to publicly name companies like Amazon and Walmart that employ large numbers of workers on Medicaid. Walmart spokesperson Jimmy Carter says employees there have good health care benefits.
10: We at Walmart offer affordable, robust medical coverage to the majority of U.S. associates, including eligible part-time associates. Most of our medical plans include access to no-cost care for serious conditions like cancer.
8: Cuevas estimates that taxpayers contribute about $8,000 a year to cover health care costs for each person on Medi-Cal, which covers 14 million residents. This story was produced with original reporting from Jasmine Orozco Rodriguez with KFF Health News. For California News Service, I'm Suzanne Potter.
2: The California Coastal Commission unanimously voted against a proposal to frack 16 offshore wells at Platform Gilda in the Santa Barbara Channel, the first offshore fracking proposal in the state in more than a decade. Maggie Hall is the deputy chief counsel with the Environmental Defense Center.
11: So the Coastal Commission was considering an application by the oil company DCOR to conduct hydraulic fracturing from its Platform Gilda off the Ventura coastline. And today the commission had an opportunity to object to that proposal by finding that the project was inconsistent with protections for the coast. And that's what they did. So the Coastal Commission voted unanimously, finding that it would object to DCOR's proposal and that offshore fracking is in fact inconsistent with many of the policies that are in place to protect our coastline.
2: The commission cited oil spill risk and aging infrastructure in rejecting the plan, which had been submitted to federal regulators in March. Fracking has been barred in federal waters off California since 2018, a ban upheld by a federal appeals court in 2022. Hall said that ban was in place for a good reason.
11: Fracking involves the injection of highly toxic chemicals at extremely high pressures to get at oil that's otherwise inaccessible and breaks up the formation. So it's really used to prolong the life of platforms, and it introduces inherently risky practices like the handling of these toxic chemicals, some of which have known carcinogens.
2: Environmental groups praised the decision. In a statement, Brady Bradshaw of the Center for Biological Diversity said offshore fracking would, quote, raise the risk of an oil spill off California's coast, and that threat to our marine wildlife and beautiful ocean environment just isn't worth it. The vote comes as the federal government reviews California's authority under the Coastal Zone Management Act to weigh in on offshore projects, a review that could limit the commission's power going forward. Still, Hall said that the commission had done its duty.
11: NOAA has announced a review of the coastal management program that could, you know, long term have impacts and undermine the Coastal Commission's authority here. But they haven't done that yet. And the law that's in place is currently the law that stands. So the Coastal Commission did the right thing. They applied the law and their authority that they have now in standing up for our coastline.
2: A recent Public Policy Institute of California poll found 82% of adults view the commission favorably. Los Angeles City Councilwoman and mayoral candidate Nithya Raman is expected to be removed as chair of the city's Housing and Homelessness Committee. Council President Marquise Harrison Dawson, a close ally of Mayor Karen Bass, plans to split the committee in two, with neither new panel led by Raman, according to the Los Angeles Times. Raman is challenging Bass in November's election. Raman, who has chaired the committee since 2023, said she's proud of her record, including passing stronger renter protections and reducing street homelessness in her district by nearly 50% in a year. Bass campaign spokesperson Alex Stack said Raman is taking credit for results driven by the mayor's Inside Safe program. Raman disputes that. I'm Scott Baba. 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We'll be back with more after this.
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2: More than 20,000 patients in Gaza are at risk of death as they remain unable to access medical treatment abroad. That's according to the Palestinian Center for Human Rights, which said the crisis comes amid the near-total collapse of Gaza's healthcare system and the inability of the few remaining hospitals to provide specialized care. The rights group said patients' conditions are deteriorating as they wait for treatment, placing thousands at heightened risk of death. Among those facing the worsening medical crisis are hundreds of kidney failure patients. In Gaza, patients are struggling to access life-saving dialysis as shortages of medicines and medical supplies continue to strain the territory's devastated health system. At Al-Shifa Hospital in Gaza City, some patients say they are now relying on blood transfusions because critical medications are unavailable. Rami Amiari reports from Gaza.
14: Here at Al-Shifa Hospital, nearly 400 kidney patients from across the Gaza Strip come several times a week to receive dialysis. Some have been undergoing dialysis for many years. Salam Al-Hilo is a mother in her late 50s who was diagnosed with kidney failure and has been undergoing dialysis for 15 years. Throughout the war in Gaza, she has faced persistent medication shortages. For the past 2 months, she has been forced to rely on donated blood because a critical medication used to treat kidney failure is unavailable.
15: In fact, medications are always in short supply. This includes blood pressure medication and, most importantly, the injections that help raise our blood levels. Because those injections are not available, we often have to receive blood transfusions instead. The injections are very helpful for patients. Before the war, we did not need blood transfusions because the injections were available. But now I have to receive blood transfusions twice a month.
14: Ibrahim Junaid is a 30-year-old kidney failure patient who undergoes dialysis three times a week. His condition is worsening and he urgently needs a kidney transplant.
16: I come here three times a week for dialysis. I have been a patient for a year and a half. We suffered greatly during the war, including being displaced multiple times, from Gaza City to Rafah, then to Khan Yunis. At one point, I received dialysis only twice a week, with each session lasting between an hour and a half and 2 hours, rather than the 4 hours I receive now. It was an extremely difficult time because essential medical supplies were scarce or completely unavailable, including dialysis powder, filters, tubing, and other materials.
14: Here at the Al-Shifa Hospital, doctors are struggling to provide their patients with adequate medical care. Dr. Hossam Juda is a nephrology consultant at the hospital in Gaza City.
17: The patients are significantly complain of poor outcome due to severe anemia. The alternative just a blood transfusion, but even when we give a blood transfusion, just we correct anemia until hemoglobin 7 or 8, not more than 10. Hemoglobin less than 10 should be treated adequately. But because we don't have erythropoietin, only blood transfusion, we cannot correct anemia by just the blood transfusion. We need more than 3 units for every patient. We have 260 patients on dialysis. If we want to get correct anemia correctly for all patients, we need thousands of blood units. We don't have.
14: Dr. Hossam describes the critical medication shortage.
17: Some important medication like calcium carbonate and alpha calcidol and even sinacalcid drugs. This is very important for the bone disease in patients on dialysis. many drugs, like immunosuppressive drugs, is very important for patients with nephrotic syndrome, like rituximab. It is very important for patients with membranous nephropathy and minimal chain disease. This is very important drug, which is not available for many years.
14: Other hospitals across the Gaza Strip continue to face shortages of medicines, spare parts for medical equipment, and even engine oil for the generators that keep them running. Israeli authorities only recently allowed limited quantities of the oil into Gaza. The health system remains under severe strain, with the World Health Organization warning that the man-made shortages imposed by Israel are putting kidney failure patients at risk. For Pacifica Radio, KPFA, I am Rami Elmighari in Gaza.
2: The Palestinian Center for Human Rights said the denial of specialized medical treatment must be viewed alongside the destruction of hospitals and restrictions on medical supplies entering Gaza. The group argues that leaving patients without life-saving care, despite knowledge of the potentially fatal consequences, amounts to deliberately imposing conditions that threaten the survival of the Palestinian population. PCHR said such conduct could constitute an underlying act of genocide under Article 2 of the Genocide Convention, which prohibits, quote, deliberately inflicting on a group conditions of life calculated to bring about its physical destruction in whole or in part. Israeli settlers have been besieging three Palestinian homes in the West Bank this week, cutting off utilities and building the beginning of an outpost. Israeli troops have repeatedly intervened but have failed to stop settlers from returning. Karen Chamis reports.
18: The U.S. ambassador to Israel has condemned the actions of Israeli settlers who are besieging the home of an American Palestinian family in the village of Kusra in the Israeli-occupied West Bank. Since Sunday, a large group of Israeli settlers cut off water and electricity, threw stones, and attempted to bring down a nearby wall on the property that belongs to American Palestinian Lou Riddy. U.S. Ambassador Mike Huckabee called the siege a horrific act of terror. Israeli Prime Minister Benjamin Netanyahu's hardline government has been accused by many of turning a blind eye to attacks by Israeli settlers against Palestinians, which have surged in the last few years. I'm Karen Shemas.
2: Ambassador Huckabee's comments were an unusually sharp rebuke from an administration that has largely supported Israeli settlement expansion. In a post on social media, Huckabee said, quote, actions by those who carried out this horrific act of terror meant to intimidate and harass this family are disgusting. He added that the embassy is coordinating with Israeli forces. Israeli forces have condemned the siege as, quote, illegal, reprehensible, and unacceptable, and declared the area a closed military zone. But settlers have continued returning in increasingly large numbers. And Kusra's mayor, Abdil Azam Wadi, speaking with Sky News, said that the Israeli forces did not appear to be motivated to move the settlers.
19: A few days ago, when the siege started, I saw the military and the settlers dancing, praying, and barbecuing together. Right now, the Israeli military fully supports the settlers.
2: The mayor also noted that Israeli forces evacuated more than a dozen homes to take up positions, but families have not been allowed to return. The United Nations says Kusra has recorded more settler attacks than any other West Bank community in 2026. The Palestinian Authority said 87 Palestinians have been killed by Israeli settlers and soldiers this year. Israel's Supreme Court began hearing arguments in a legal challenge to laws restricting the United Nations Agency for Palestinian Refugees, known as UNRWA. The petition was filed by human rights organizations on behalf of Palestinian refugee families. It challenges two laws enacted on October of 2024 and a third measure passed in December of 2025. The legislation ended Israel's long-standing cooperation agreement with UNRWA, prohibited Israeli officials from communicating or coordinating with the agency, and ordered UNRWA to cease operations in areas Israel considers its sovereign territory, including the occupied East Jerusalem. Supporters of the law say they are intended to prevent the perpetuation of Palestinian refugee status, reinforce Israeli sovereignty over Jerusalem, and respond to allegations that some UNRWA employees participated in the October 7th attacks. UNRWA was established by the United Nations General Assembly in 1949 and began operating the following year. After Israel occupied the West Bank, Gaza Strip, and East Jerusalem in 1967, Israel signed an agreement committing to facilitating UNRWA's work. The agency operates schools and health centers and provides food, water, shelter, medical care, and other assistance to Palestinian refugees. It has also played a central role in humanitarian operations in Gaza, where the delivery of aid has required coordination with the Israeli military. To learn more about the legal challenges, the allegations against UNRWA, and what is at stake if the agency is unable to continue its work in the occupied Palestinian territories, KPFA's Lauren Schmidt spoke with Roland Friedrich, director of UNRWA Affairs in the West Bank. He spoke with KPFA News about the agency's history, the allegations made against UNRWA, and what comes next in the legal challenge.
20: UNRWA was established more than 70 years ago as a short-term agency to support Palestinian refugees through services, through work, through humanitarian aid, until a solution to their plight, a fair and just solution to their plight, is found. Unfortunately, because there has been no political solution to the Palestinian refugee issue, which of course is one of the key issues of the Middle East conflict and the Israeli-Palestinian conflict, because there has been no solution, UNRWA is still there. We have a mandate from the UN General Assembly that is renewed every 3 years, most recently in December last year, supported by 151 member states. And we have a mandate to provide services, public sector-like services, to registered Palestinian refugees, but also humanitarian aid in case the situation demands that. What does it mean concretely? In the West Bank, we provide education, healthcare, social protection, but also infrastructure and garbage collection services to more than 1.1 million beneficiaries. Roughly a quarter live in 19 refugee camps on the ground in very difficult socioeconomic conditions. So through these critical services, we make sure that children can go to school. We have more than 90 schools in the West Bank. We have more than 50 health facilities in the West Bank, but we also provide social protection and of course, psychosocial support. We also have a microfinance program. So there's a broad array of services. In Gaza, our footprint is even bigger. We have 11,000 staff in Gaza. Equally, before 7th of October and the Hamas attacks and the beginning of the war, we provided the same services, education, healthcare, social protection, also employment generation, municipal-like services. But since the 7th of October war, of course, the focus in Gaza has fully shifted to emergency assistance. So that means we run shelters, we provide emergency education, we make sure that garbage gets picked up, and we also do a lot of psychosocial support and actually even shelter. At the moment, we have more than 80 shelters where Palestinian refugees have sought refuge, and we will provide them with a roof over their head in a very horrible situation on the ground.
15: For decades, UNRWA operated under an agreement with Israel that required Israeli authorities to facilitate the agency's work. That relationship, however, has changed dramatically. Israel has now terminated that agreement and barred its officials from communicating or coordinating with UNRWA. Can you explain where the relationship between UNRWA and Israel stands today and what those changes mean for your ability to operate?
20: What is important to understand, of course, that the UNRWA is a UN agency. We're part of the UN system. That means we always operate in coordination, cooperation with member states. And in that case, of course, also the state of Israel, either sort of as the state on the ground, Israeli authorities within the sovereign territory of the state of Israel, or indeed sort of as the occupying power in the occupied Palestinian territory. And before the 7th of October, we had effective relationships, as any UN agency, any humanitarian agency across the world is dependent upon when working in emergency situations. That means we had regular technical coordination with the Israeli military, with the Israeli government, as any UN agency. What has happened over the last 2 years is that Israel has adopted a series of laws to curtail the activity of UNRWA. There is one law that that bans UNRWA's activities within the sovereign territory of the state of Israel, which from Israel's perspective includes occupied East Jerusalem. Occupied East Jerusalem is generally internationally understood as occupied, and that is where our main headquarters was based, in addition to six schools and two health facilities for roughly 90,000 Palestinian refugees residing in occupied East Jerusalem. So that's where Israel proceeded to ban our work. The second law that was introduced roughly a year and a half ago banned Israeli authorities from having contact with UNRWA. And that impacts our work in the West Bank and the Gaza Strip because we do depend, of course, on coordination with all actors on the ground, and particularly Israeli military, to bring life-saving aid to the people and to make sure that people are safe when we provide that aid and that our own staff is safe. If you don't have that coordination, it's much more dangerous for our staff to work, and it impairs our ability to provide that assistance on the ground. And then thirdly, late last year, a third law was introduced that cuts water and electricity from UNRWA facilities in East Jerusalem, equally provides for the seizure of our main headquarters and a vocational training center in occupied East Jerusalem, and also removes the applicability under Israeli law of the privileges and immunities of the United Nations to UNRWA. And these are all rather unprecedented measures, because in the end, there is applicable international law. And we believe that these measures taken against the agency stand in contravention of these international legal frameworks. And that's, by the way, also what the International Court of Justice has established last October, namely that Israel, as a member state, has an obligation to facilitate humanitarian aid of the United Nations, including that of UNRWA, an obligation to protect United Nations staff on the ground, including staff of UNRWA, and also an obligation to respect the privileges and immunities, the diplomatic privileges and immunities of UNRWA as a UN agency. And that is not what we're seeing at the moment, but we do hope that in the future there will be a way to reestablish a functioning and effective relationship between Israel as a member state of the United Nations and UNRWA, in the interest, by the way, of everybody who lives in that part of the world. Palestinian refugees, Palestinians writ large, but of course also Israeli citizens.
15: The Israeli Supreme Court is now hearing arguments in a petition brought by Adala and other human rights organizations challenging these laws. While UNRWA itself did not file the lawsuit, are you in touch with the legal team? And is there anything you can share about the proceedings and the effort to overturn these laws, which I believe took effect in January?
20: UNRWA, as a UN agency, does not engage in domestic court proceedings. So UNRWA is not party to those proceedings. And I understand that the organizations who brought the proceedings did so in the name of a number of Palestinian refugees who believe that their rights are being infringed upon. What I can say is that indeed the impact of the Israeli legislation on UNRWA's work on the ground has been palpable. That there's no doubt about it. Our main headquarters in East Jerusalem was destroyed and razed and seized in January this year. Last year, six of our schools in occupied East Jerusalem were forcibly closed, with the result that roughly 800 children did lose access to quality education. Also, at two health centers in occupied East Jerusalem, with roughly 30,000 beneficiaries, these centers also were forcibly closed, and water and electricity were cut off in January this year. That means the patients who used to come for us also cannot come to get these services anymore. And a lot of them, by the way, in East Jerusalem have no alternative means. So it means that these people find it much more difficult now to get access to quality medical services. And that, of course, has an impact. That is a direct result of those laws. And what I should also add is that, generally speaking, public service in the West Bank, particularly those of the Palestinian authorities, are under a lot of pressure. Financial pressure, movement and access restrictions, Palestinian Authority not being able to pay salaries for most of its staff, That means the PA services are also crumbling. And in such a situation, we normally see more people coming to our health centers. In fact, last year, we did a record number of health consultations in the West Bank, 1.1 million. And that is a result of a number of factors, but partly it is a result of increasing pressure, political, financial, on the Palestinian Authority. And in such a situation, we need to be able to bring in medication from the outside without any hindrance. That is not possible anymore because of the no-contact policy. So while on the one hand, we have more demand for health service, on the other hand, we can't get the medication as quickly as we would need it on the ground, and we need to rely on other mechanisms that are more cost-effective and less efficient. That is another impact of those laws. So yes, what I can say, there has been a palpable impact, and even more than so in the West Bank, even it's the case in the Gaza Strip, because in the Gaza Strip, UNRWA is not allowed to bring in supplies as UNRWA. We continue to operate in the Gaza Strip, 11,000 staff, 60,000 health consultations per week. I mentioned educational support before. We do still half of the drinking water distribution in Gaza Strip. It's done by UNRWA. And we do all of that without the ability to bring in food, nutrition, medical supplies. So we have to rely on partners. That is a direct result of the Israeli laws that ban UNRWA from bringing life-saving aid into the Gaza Strip. And that is simply not the way to deal with such a humanitarian crisis, particularly because we remain by far the biggest humanitarian organization on the ground. So yes, there are a number of impacts when it comes to the Israeli legislation, also in the occupied Palestinian territory.
15: Israel has justified these laws in part by pointing to allegations that some UNRWA employees participated in the October 7th attacks. Meanwhile, Adala has characterized the broader claims against the agency as vague, unsubstantiated, and politically motivated. I know UNRWA did terminate some employees following the allegations, but can you walk us through how UNRWA responded and what measures the agency took to investigate and address them?
20: What I can explain is a little bit of what happened in the nature of these allegations. In early 2024, we received news from the Israeli government that 19 UNRWA employees would have allegedly participated in the terrorist attack of 7 of October. The Commissioner General at the time took a decision to immediately terminate these staff members because of the severity of the allegations. What followed then was an independent investigation by the UN Secretariat in New York, who asked for corroborating evidence from the Israeli authorities, didn't receive an awful lot, and then reached the conclusion that if they had been given appropriate evidence, these allegations could have been corroborated in the case of 9 employees who were among those terminated from service, out of, at the time, I think 14,000. Let me be very clear. There is no room in UNRWA or another UN agency for people who do not share the value of the United Nations, who are engaged in terrorist or criminal activity. That's very clear. We have mechanisms to deal with that. Now, at the same time, UNRWA launched an independent process to review its neutrality procedures. It was a commission with international experts chaired by the former French Foreign Minister, Catherine Colonna. That commission came to the conclusion that UNRWA has good mechanisms to deal with neutrality issues, particularly given the very difficult context in which we work, but that more can be done. And that led then to an action plan with 50 recommendations, 41 are now being, have been implemented, on issues such as strengthening screening of staff and vetting of staff, you know, even more work to ensure neutrality of installations, additional ethics and internal oversight mechanisms and so on and so forth. And one thing we've been always very clear about, that if there's any evidence, any allegations that staff of UNRWA engage in activities that they're prohibited from doing so, then we need to have that information to be able to take action. What makes it very difficult is on the one hand to be sort of confronted with allegations of very severe nature, openly and publicly, and then being denied the ability to address those allegations as part of a proper dialogue between a UN agency and a member state. That is a very difficult position to be in. I cannot comment on whatever other motivation might be behind these allegations, because it's not just allegations. You also see a dedicated campaign to discredit UNRWA and its reputation in a number of countries. And mind you, we have 5 different fields of operation that are independent and very, very different. The Gaza Strip situation is very different from Jordan. The operation in Lebanon is very different from the West Bank and so on and so forth.
15: If the Israeli Supreme Court ultimately rejects this petition, what comes next? And are there other legal avenues available through international bodies such as the International Court of Justice? And finally, as the United Nations General Assembly prepares to gather in New York next month, what is your message to the people in the United States and elsewhere who want to demonstrate their support for UNRWA and for Palestinian refugees?
20: Well, I think the key thing is that we need to end violence and we need to end suffering in this part of the world. There's been way too much suffering for the people of Gaza, way too much suffering for people in Israel, and way too much suffering for people in Lebanon and Syria and other places. We are a technical, a humanitarian, a development agency. We have a role to play to help people in need, and we have a role to play when it comes to maintaining stability in the region. And I would encourage all of those who listen to or hear statements on UNRWA to ask for facts, to engage in constructive discussion, and to form their own opinion. We have a very clear position, what we are doing, why we are doing it, and we have nothing to hide. So in that sense, I would invite everybody to critically look at any allegations brought against the agency.
15: And Roland, thank you so much for joining us again. And really quickly, what comes next, again, whether the court rejects or approves this petition?
20: I think the proceedings is something that the complainants will have to look at. What I can say is that the International Court of Justice has already clearly stated that there is an obligation by all parties, including the State of Israel, to support and facilitate the work of all humanitarian actors, including UNRWA. And we do hope that the Israeli authorities will heed these rulings of the court, and we're ready to work with them.
2: That was Roland Friedrich, director of UNRWA in the occupied West Bank, speaking with KPFA's Lauren Schmidt about the legal challenges to Israeli laws restricting the UN agency's operations in the occupied Palestinian territories. Bay Area weather this evening, increasing clouds with lows around 60, mostly cloudy tomorrow morning, then becoming partly cloudy, highs in the upper 60s to mid 70s. In the Central Valley, mostly clear tonight with lows in the mid 60s. Tomorrow, sunny with highs near 90. In Los Angeles tonight, cloudy with lows in the mid-60s. Cloudy through mid-morning tomorrow before gradually clearing with a high near 80. That's it for the news tonight. I'm Scott Baba. Good evening.
0: Miss today's newscast? 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
23: Broadcasting from the Hip Hop Weekly Studios, I'd like to welcome you to another episode of Civic Cypher, where our mission is to foster allyship, empathy, and understanding. I am your host, Ramses Ja, and today we got something really special in store for you. So be sure to stick around, because later on in the show, we are going to hear from the one and only Senator Mark Kelly, who's coming on the show to discuss a couple of things he's working on, the Educators for America Act and the Building Community in America Act to expand Pathways for Americans to serve as teachers, mentors, and volunteers. You know, there's a lot of conversations being had these days about what is being done. And obviously, with all the levers of government in the control of the Conservative Party, people are interested in knowing what the Progressive Party is up to. And so Mark Kelly is here to talk about that and other things. But up first, we are going to have a guest on, Dr. Corinne C. Wilson, who will be discussing the importance of local politics as well as a primary pathway to community improvement. And she's going to, you know, talk to us about her own journey. She hails from the original site of Black Wall Street in Tulsa, Oklahoma. So let's get to her right now. Dr. Corinne C. Wilson is an educator, advocate, and proven leader committed to building a stronger, safer, and more prosperous city. As a distinguished sociology professor and former dean of retention and engagement at Tulsa Community College, she has spent nearly three decades creating opportunities, strengthening communities, and helping others succeed through education, public service, and civic leadership. Here to discuss the importance of local politics, as well as a primary pathway to community improvement, we have Tulsa City Council District 1 candidate and lifelong Tulsan, Dr. Corinne C. Wilson.
1: Hi, good evening.
23: Welcome to the show, and it's a pleasure to have you on. It's been a long time coming, and hopefully we'll have a great conversation today. How are you doing today?
1: I'm doing wonderful. It's a little hot in Tulsa, but I'm excited not only about what is to come in Tulsa, but again, on a national level of how we can all civically be engaged in the next political cycle.
23: I love it. I love it. Fantastic. All right. Well, a lot of folks just come into the conversation, a lot of folks hearing your name for the first time. So do us a favor. Give us a little bit about your background. You know, let's tell the full story. Where were you born? How'd you grow up? Sort of what inspired you to adopt the path that you're on now?
1: Well, thank you so much. And a lifelong Tulsan, have lived in an area of town in Tulsa, much like me, African-American urban areas across the United States, where the median income hovers around 30 to 40,000, even in 2026. Okay. And so have the youngest of five, born to a single mother who was a housekeeper, but understood the importance of service. And understood the importance of education. And so with those building blocks and a religious foundation, I have set this pathway of service. And so when I say service, I mean you serve where you are planted. In high school, I was a mentor. I went to McLean High School. I don't know, some of you all may want to Google that. But it was a school that many thought students would not prosper. I'm from a community that they would say you wouldn't make it out. And so I have taken that commitment, that same drive, the same passion, attended regional college where I majored in sociology and psychology, double majored. And then I went on and got a master's in counseling. But I saw kind of the reflecting back on my community. I grew up in a time when you had gangs, you had where crack kind of came on the scene in the late 80s, early 90s. Sure. And so I knew I wanted to talk and again, use my gifts of studying and research and how I can make an impact on my community. So I went back and got a master's in sociology, emphasis in criminology and social inequality, and continued with my PhD in sociology, emphasis in criminology and social inequality from Oklahoma State University.
23: That's fantastic.
1: And from that time of service, my education, I was serving in the community, working at local nonprofits, but they had a regional impact, local think tanks where we were talking about how to solve those complex issues related to gaps, wealth inequality, looking at educational attainment gaps, looking at health gaps within our community.
23: Sure.
1: And so having done all of that, have worked in higher ed for many years, over 30 years. And so taking those sum total of those experiences, along with being a wife and a mother of a 28-year-old special education teacher, my husband's in education. And so service is in my DNA, if you will. And so I took all of those passions in alignment of being able to serve. I recently stepped down as a administrator, as you mentioned earlier. And so I have the capacity and the bandwidth to use my gifts, talents of research, human connection, to serve and serve my community. And I would encourage any and everyone to understand the gravity of that. And just really quickly, I'm not sure many of your listeners, you know, you hear the word Black Wall Street across the United States, but this is unfortunately the place where it happened. Yeah. So the 1921 race massacre was a 34 block kind of decimated area. But the one good thing I would say is that resilient spirit still resides in people like myself and others throughout the city, throughout the state, and even on a national platform to want to serve. And so that's kind of why I'm here and why I am joining local politics. All right. I've always served on boards and I've always kind of worked in the NAACP. So that was kind of who I am as a person and my DNA. Sure. And so this is just the optimum time to do so.
3: I love that. And you know, I appreciate it because a lot of our listeners feel very involved or very connected to their communities around the country. So let's find the origin story for your political career. So what was it that inspired you to get into local politics? Because the world has been changing quite a bit over the past 10 plus years, right, but especially the past couple of years. So what happened for you that made you want to step out?
1: Well, and to your point, looking at, you know, national policy that impacts what happens at the state level, mm-hmm, which subsequently happens that impacts the municipalities and the person. Mm-hmm. And so when I decided to step out on faith, if you will, and of service, you know, the national platform and the national level of impact, I want to get very granular. And so my path forward to serve was at the municipal level. How you can impact the individuals that I see every day in my neighborhood, at the grocery store, at the local school event. You hear national policy, but it's important to understand how it, and I take it again from my background of service and of education, how all of those things kind of collided. And I would definitely say within the last 6 years, well, more than that, if you think about the 4 years prior to that, sure, the first Trump administration, how all of these policies are now really impacting Black and brown communities. And I think many people don't understand the gravity of how it impacts the seniors in your community or the children. And that's been a passion of mine. When it comes to impacting the next generation, I those are individuals who paved the way for me. Mm-hmm. And I think it's incumbent upon my generation and those coming after to serve and serve the youth that are coming behind us.
3: Okay, fantastic. Here discussing the importance of local politics as well as a primary pathway to community improvement, we have Tulsa City Council District 1 candidate and lifelong Tulsan, Dr. Currency Wilson. So we're speaking about local politics. Mm-hmm. But maybe people don't really know. I mean, people think, you know, president, Congress approves war, you know, the things you learn in civics class, but maybe they don't know what actually happens on the ground level, the granular level, as you mentioned, mm-hmm, with respect, mm-hmm, to local politics. So bring folks into that conversation. What can a local elected official actually do to improve their community? And specifically, what changes do you want to bring to District 1 in Tulsa?
1: Mm-hmm. And thank you so much for that question, because oftentimes in my door knocking and conversations with my neighbors, many have said the same question. Mm-hmm. What does a city councilor do?
3: Okay.
1: And when you think about your quality of life as it relates to streets, roads, sewer, utility rates with water, you think about your parks and recreation, how you can impact opportunities for economic development within your community so that individuals can make a livable wage. Mm-hmm. That is what happens at the municipal level.
3: Okay.
1: And so as a city councilor, when you think about when funding comes down to help improve our parks so that children have an opportunity to learn literacy or agriculture or arts, right? Those funding sources come to particular communities that meet a particular threshold. And so it's So it happens at that level that the city councilor helps make recommendations, build conveners of those who are coming into your community for economic development, whether it's a TIF package. And what we mean by that is tax incentives for large corporations coming into your community. So as a city councilor, you help make and craft the agenda for your community. And so that's the reason why it is so significant that many people don't consider in your community. And let me just say this, even though we don't make a specific impact on our educational system, if students can get to school without hurt or harm, get to the parks without hurt or harm, as it relates to streets, sidewalks, that is the most kind of

0: population, a large white population, is very truly diverse. And I think many people don't really recognize the nuances of serving everyone within your community and making sure, because quality of life is the same. I think everyone wants quality of life.
1: Of course.
0: And that is what the city councilor does. And that is to ensure that you're being responsive. So, for example, some policy things that I want to do. I grew up when there was an opportunity for youth to have youth summer employment. That's gone away. And so we have a high youth unemployment. And with that high youth unemployment, it can also kind of spill over to many other different things. And so having something to do, third spaces. So I'm proposing there's a program where students are learning career, school to career pipelines and opportunities to work in trades that, I mean, in trades and occupations that don't require AI. Okay. Right now, we do have some other initiatives that are taking place, but individuals need opportunities to be able to make a livable wage and learn a skill that can serve them far, you know, into their adulthood. So there's a program called Learning with the Wrench. And I would encourage anyone on this national platform to go to our website and learn more about it and maybe see how you can incorporate something like that within your community. And so as a city councilor, it is important that we understand not only what is taking place in the classroom, but also at home. In our neurodivergent community, I think about our students, it is so paramount that we ensure that we're providing policy to address our students at a local level.
1: I love that.
0: And also looking at our seniors. And this is something that's so important, whether you're talking about a national level. Mm-hmm. I'm launching a Keeping It in the Family housing, a legacy housing program.
1: Okay.
0: And so when you think about that, deed expo transfer. So thinking about, you know, your older relatives, how are they going to keep it in the family? Oftentimes, if you think about people losing their homes after an unfortunate situation where you lose a loved one, and it has to go to probate as opposed to having that deed transfer process already in place. So you know that wealth generating, having property will stay within your family.
1: Okay.
0: So these are initiatives. And again, I believe in working smarter, not harder. These are initiatives that are taking place over in Denver, San Antonio. So this is on a national level of ensuring that, again, you keep it in the family. You keep that wealth generation opportunity within your family. So these are two specific kind of initiatives, whether you're talking about with the youth or you're talking about with seniors. As relates to code enforcement, I think about our seniors as they're getting older. I have a mother-in-law, she's 88. If someone isn't able to cut her lawn, they're going to give her a violation. That's $300 that she doesn't have because she's on a fixed income.
1: Sure.
0: So proposing programs where youth, our mentor programs, our youth involved programs could, again, learn that skill, cutting grass for our seniors. So it's twofold. It's teaching our youth a skill and an opportunity to make money, right? But it's also assisting our seniors so they don't get of another fee for code enforcement. So these are initiatives that I think a lot of people don't kind of consider.
1: Okay.
0: And I think it is time to get back to the basics so that, again, we can surround our seniors and our youth and, again, make a visible and financial impact on our communities.
1: Okay, let's go with that. I like that.
0: Yeah.
1: So as you were talking, you know, you mentioned a couple of things that stood out to me. You know, when youth have something to commit their time to, you didn't go in detail, but the assumption here is, and it's based off of data and kind of what I've seen in terms of programs that have sought to reduce criminal behavior in youth. You know, when younger people have more to do, they end up getting in trouble less, right? So these programs, from what I understand, are programs you can implement on the local level and impact crime rates and impact, you know, all that sort of stuff, right? Housing.
0: Totally.
1: You mentioned housing and how, you know, parks and, you know, safe streets and that sort of thing will ensure that what education children can get will be well received, and there's retention in schools provided that there's a stable residence for mom and dad and the children. And, you know, if the streets are relatively safe, they can get there and get back home with the transportation, that sort of thing. So I love all of that. I think that's fantastic. But let's say, for instance,

0: there's a person listening to us right now and they're loving what it is that you're doing and talking about, but perhaps they're overwhelmed with the idea of taking on that many tasks. But let's say they want to support you in Tulsa, or they want to support whatever candidate is running for whatever office in their city or their state. What advice would you give to someone who maybe, again, local politics isn't a possibility for them, but they want to be active and they want to support? What would you say to that listener, perhaps, if they're listening to you in your district? How can they support and make the community better?
1: So two things. One, I would say for Tulsa, go to votewilsonfortulsa.org.
0: Okay.
1: And sign up. You can sign up to join, and I call it the C3 movement, because it's community, it's collaboration, it is change. And when I say change, I mean positive change that comes with an element of accountability, not an element of, it comes with accountability, because the next city official you want to, again, we all come with these ideas and these initiatives, but we want to make sure that the residents hold you accountable. So if you're wanting to get involved, you would go to votewilsonfortulsa.org. But if you're saying, I don't live in Oklahoma, I don't know about, but I do live in Texas. I do live in let's say, Dallas, for example, how you can get involved with your local elections. You can either serve as a polling person,
0: sure,
1: because again,
0: okay.
1: I want individuals, whether you're senior, to serve, because again, when I'm coming in for the first time to cast my ballot, I would love to see someone who looks like me.
0: Okay.
1: And unfortunately, as often as it is, they don't look like me and they don't always share my same political views, because I've noticed there's been a shift in those who are at your polling stations. That's one. But then two, go door knock for the candidate of your choice.
0: Okay.
1: You can phone bank. And if you want to, you can still phone bank for Dr. Wilson. I would love to have phone bank individuals who want to serve for my campaign. If you live in Phoenix or if you live in California. So there's opportunities to get involved. And if you think about the local elections, or you're talking about your school board or municipal or state, there's so many ways you can get involved. Dorothy Hyde had this very important quote, and I feel so inclined to share. And she said, leadership is not a title. It's not a status, but it is a response to need. And so if you see a need, whether you're in education, whether you're in business, whatever industry you're in or occupation, you have a role and responsibility to be responsive to the needs of the people around you.
0: I love that.
1: If you're a custodian, there's a gentleman here in Tulsa, Oklahoma. His name is Mr. Alexander. And I am going to share this when it happens, because this gentleman has been a custodian for many years. When I first started out my career at Rogers State College, I was there and I would see students. I would go visit high school students, and he was there. And Mr. Alexander goes to every city council meeting every Wednesday without fail. He goes, he makes his voice heard, him and his wife. They want to share their concerns for our particular community, for Tulsa, for North Tulsa, and that's where District 1 is. And so there's opportunities to share, even though oftentimes we're like, oh, I don't have the status, I don't have the title. You don't need a title. The only thing you need is the heart to serve. You can serve tutoring. You can serve in an after-school program, mentoring, you know, gardening, teaching the next generation how to garden. You are being responsive, and that's what leadership really looks like, being responsive to the needs of the people in your community and beyond.
0: I love that. Here discussing the importance of local politics as well as primary pathways to community improvement, we have Tulsa City Council District 1 candidate and lifelong Tulsan, Dr. Currency Wilson. All right.
1: Yeah.
0: Okay, so next up, obviously voting is how people engage in a democracy. And this is a question I've asked a few times on the show. These days, people that follow the news realize that there is one facet of this country that has whipped up a lot of fear. It has been proven time and again in court that the fear is quite unfounded. But there's fear with respect to the fidelity of the elections in this country. And that facet in particular has done its best to use that fear to introduce intimidation tactics, voter suppression tactics, on and on. You get what I'm saying. Gerrymandering efforts, all these sorts of things. And people that have followed the news closely may feel like democracy has, they've given up on democracy. And they feel like, you know, this facet of the country has stacked now the election cards in their favor. Now, I have some thoughts on this, but I think that I should ask you, what do you say to a person that may have given up on democracy and feels like maybe I don't even need to go out there because there's no point, my vote won't matter? What do you say to that person? How do you get them out to vote for you?
1: So a couple of things. I think about, there's this, a colleague of mine mentioned, feel, felt, found. I feel like my vote don't count. I have found that I vote, it still doesn't matter. But it's so important. And so as I've been on the campaign trail, talking to non-voters, people that don't believe their vote count, or that it's just going to happen by happenstance, or that the powers that be are going to, you know, wield their power and they're going to change the vote, and all of these, you know, speculations and conspiracy theory. Mm-hmm. But I go back. I watch Eyes on the Prize. I don't know. There was a documentary. It was so powerful for me. When I was in the ninth grade, I had a history teacher. Her name was Carol Harris. Mm-hmm. And God rest her soul, she's passed. But she introduced me to Eyes on the Prize. And each year I took her for 4 years. But it didn't matter, whatever history it was. She talked about the importance of democracy, civic engagement through utilizing Eyes on the Prize. So I hope that your listeners go back and look at it, because it invigorates me to no end about the power of civic engagement, specifically for those who feel forgotten, abandoned, left out. And so I say, I feel you, I understand. But if we do not exercise our right to vote, we have to, because it's so poignant. Can I give you a quick example?
0: Sure,
1: on the state level? Mm-hmm. We had a state question on the ballot, minimum wage. In Oklahoma, our minimum wage is $7.25 an hour.
0: Okay.
1: And three cities, Tulsa, Oklahoma City, large urban areas, voted for the raise of minimum wage.
0: Okay.
1: A large portion of individuals who voted it down were in rural areas.
0: Sure.
1: The ballot, you know, of course, didn't pass.
0: Of course.
1: But the sad thing is, if those who were registered voters would have come out to vote, it would have changed the trajectory of individuals being able to make a livable wage.
0: How about that?
1: And so I say that when I talk to again, my neighbors, and they say, I don't feel like it counts. But then I use examples of where if they would have exercised their right to vote, then it would have changed the trajectory of their financial situation with their educational outcomes. We are, I hate to say it, we're ranked 50th. And, you know, in the United States, Oklahoma, we're ranked 50th.
0: Right.
1: We're ranked fourth in women incarceration. Right. I can go on and on when you think about health disparities and other kind of
0: There's
1: gaps on educational.
0: It's
1: asinine to say the least. But to say that you have to exercise. And let me say this. I vote in every election. Mm-hmm. I'm not even going to tell you how old I am, but I was excited when I turned 18. That I could vote. And I just impress upon young people and old that you have a responsibility, and Only thing it can do is improve your station. It can improve your situation by letting your voice be heard. So I'm very adamant about voting, but I do acknowledge so many who feel abandoned and not seen.
0: Sure. I was going to say one of the things that I find myself saying, and I was kind of alluding to this a bit earlier, is that when it comes to elections, rather than disconnect and disengage, if you feel like your vote doesn't count, if you believe in a candidate or a policy or a direction for your community or for a country at large, I push back at the idea that disconnecting is effective. I push back. I think that that's the point where if you feel the cards are stacked against you and, you know, the Republicans or whoever it is you think, you know, pick a boogeyman here, have stacked the odds in their favor, that's the time when you should show up and get everyone else to show up. Yeah. And you should pass a measure, or you should vote in a candidate with such overwhelming numbers that it is undeniable. And then on the other side of that, when you are in a position of power, then you can go through and ensure that things are properly framed for, you know, future elections and your posterity. And so this is kind of one of the conversations that I've been having with folks around here. But we are short on time.
1: And I really want to say, let me just really quickly, I know we're short, okay, but it's our responsibility to not only educate, but bring along those individuals. And so that's the reason why, not just as a college professor, as a mentor, I impress upon the young people to serve and to give and to be engaged. I've had so many who are now saying, I'm going to vote this time. I'm going to vote. So it gives me hope. And again, excitement, because I know they're ready to engage.
0: I love that. Well, I'm sure there's going to be a lot more people that are excited to engage, and they might want to hear words of encouragement or just keep tabs on you as you continue to change the world. So do us a favor. Let the people know how they can keep up with you, maybe support your campaign, websites, social media, everything you got.
1: Yes. Join the C3 movement. When I say C3, you're supposed to say C3. But it is community, collaboration, and change. Go to VoteWilsonForTulsa.org. VoteWilsonForTulsa.org. I am Dr. Corinne C. Wilson, and thank you so much for this opportunity to kind of share not only my platform, but my commitment to civic engagement and working for the next generation.
0: I love that. I love that. Dr. Corinne C. Wilson, once again, an educator, advocate, and proven leader committed to building a stronger, safer, and more prosperous city. Thank you so much for your time.
1: Thank you so much.
0: Stick around. We're coming back with Senator Mark Kelly right after this. All right. Welcome back to Civic Cypher. I'm your host, Ramses Ja. And now the moment we've been waiting for. Senator Mark Kelly is an American politician and a retired astronaut and naval officer. He is the senior United States Senator from Arizona, a seat he has held since 2020. He is a member of the Democratic Party. Senator Kelly recently introduced a two-bill package, the Educators for America Act and the Building Community in America Act, to expand pathways for Americans to serve as teachers, mentors, and volunteers. The bills bolster paid teaching opportunities and national service programs to boost recruitment, with a focus on increasing the number of men participating. The legislation addresses teacher shortages, declining community engagement, and increasing concerns about loneliness and disconnection among young people. All right, Senator Mark Kelly, welcome to the show. How are you doing today?
2: I'm doing well. How are you?
0: I'm fantastic, my friend. Big fan of yours. Obviously, being from Arizona, we get a chance to see you here and there doing your thing, and it's a joy to have you on the show today. So let's talk about, you know, what you're up to. So honestly, you know, legislation is often crafted with the purpose of addressing a problem in society. And we talked about it just a bit, but, you know, for our listeners, can you explain perhaps in more detail the problem that these specific pieces of legislation are set to address?
2: Well, Ramsey, right before I do that, let me just say thank you for having me on. Sure. Been wanting to come on your show for a while. And, you know, I'm kind of still, I feel like I'm new to this. When you introduced me and said politician, I like shiver a little bit. I'm like,
3: sure.
2: Because it used to say, if you like Google my name, it would say astronaut or naval aviator. Right. And now it says politician. Right. So I don't feel like a politician, but I am trying to solve, you know, some of these problems because that's the job.
3: Right.
2: And one of the problems we're trying to address is the lack of male mentors and teachers in society right now. When I was in elementary school, I had a male teacher in the fifth and sixth grade and a really good science teacher in the seventh grade that the guy really looked up to. He was kind of tough and mean, but I think for the young boys, they saw him as like a strong male role model. The numbers have gone down dramatically. It was decades ago, it was about 35% of teachers were men. Today, that number is 23%. In some places, it's even lower than that. And it's the same for mentors. Programs like AmeriCorps and the Boys and Girls Club do not have enough men mentoring men. The list is really long for young men and boys that are looking for mentors. So we're trying to solve those two problems. So in one case, you know, what we're doing is paid training for teachers who are men. And in the other, it prioritizes, you know, searching for, you know, male mentors to get them into programs like AmeriCorps, as an example.
0: So, so talk to us a bit about what the effect of this would be. Like, help us envision a society in terms of the health of the society where there are more men participating in these roles in the lives of young people.
2: Well, let me give you an example. I heard from Scott Galloway, who speaks about this issue a lot in public on his podcast. You know, one example is if the male figure in a young man's life disappears, leaves the scene, that person is more likely to become incarcerated than they are to graduate from college. Mm-hmm. You know, as a, you know, very simple, you know, way to understand, you know, what it means to, and I'm not saying college is like, you know, this magic, like measure of success, but just in comparison, that the loss of the male figure, a role model, teacher, parent, you know, has a dramatic and negative effect on young men. And it's at a time when, you know, young men are really struggling, spend much more time on their phone. They often don't think they have opportunity. They don't have opportunities for relationships like they used to because of social media. You know, social media has changed that landscape. They often aren't competitive with women. And I want women to be successful, right?
0: Of course,
2: I've got two daughters. I'm about to have my second granddaughter. It's incredibly important to me. But young people now are really struggling.
0: Do you look at perhaps systemic issues around here? We have conversations about the Black family. This is something that, you know, is often held up to Black people. To say, hey, if you were to fix, you know, the structure in the home, then, you know, it would shape outcomes. And what we've seen in the data is that actually Black men are very involved in home life. And even Black men that don't live in the home with their children outperform other men of other races. However, there are some systemic issues that have been at play, at least in the Black community specifically, that have seen Black men taken out of the home. These could be the carceral system. This could be obviously the rates of violence in impoverished communities, et cetera. In addition to, you know, some of the more modern things that you've discussed, you know, social media, and just kind of an evolving of the culture. Do you see any systemic issues that have been at play here that have kind of caused this dynamic to shift in terms of the numbers of male role models and teachers that are present in young people's lives?
2: Well, I think it is systemic. I mean, it's across the nation and across the board. It's just been a slow bleed of loss of male role models teachers. We've seen it over decades, and it took a while to see what the impact was. And the impact isn't great. Young men need to have men in their lives. And I think I'm even trying to do a better job at this is, you know, try to, you know, in the limited time that I have to be able to, you know, be a mentor, you know, to somebody who needs that is a thing I think we can all do. I think all successful, you know, young or successful men should be looking for opportunities to help young men. But this didn't happen overnight.
0: Right.
2: It's not going to be fixed overnight. There's some things we can do to address it. My goal is to get this legislation passed. So this will have a positive impact on people's lives.
0: Here's hoping. I want to take a moment. The president of the Black Information Network is quite instrumental in, you know, helping the Boys and Girls Club of America. And he's a big supporter of many of their initiatives. And, you know, I'm hearing a lot of what you're saying today is a lot of what I've heard him say in terms of like the necessity of men in the lives of young males. I want to flip this on its head, though, because obviously we have a diverse audience here, and as near as makes no difference, half of them are going to be women. So talk to us a bit about what women's roles might be in this moment, and or maybe how women can support perhaps the men or the young people given this new information and the disparities in the amount, the access, I should say, that young people have toward male mentors.
2: When you think about the school environment, you know, young men are often interacting with a lot more women who are teachers.
0: Okay. Sure.
2: And guidance counselors. In some situations, social workers are often, you know, women. And, you know, I think it's important for those, you know, women to identify, you know, the young men who could really use some mentorship and some guidance.
0: Okay. I'd go with that. Yeah.
2: Facilitate that. And the Boys and Girls Clubs, as you mentioned, are really a critical piece of this. I just had a couple of weeks ago, I had a bunch of Boys and Girls Clubs kids in here. I mean, they were like middle school age, maybe ninth grade, 10th grade, possibly. But boy, they spoke so well about what those clubs meant in their lives, how important it was, and how just such a positive thing that they got to participate in. We need more of that. You know, I tell you, I don't know what the percentage of kids across the country have an opportunity to go to a Boys and Girls Club. But I imagine it's very, very low.
0: Yeah.
2: So investing in those programs are important to the success of this country. And, you know, that's what I think we're all getting at here is we want young people to be able to grow up and be successful and contribute in society, you know, have a job, a career, be productive, be able to have a family. You know, have an economic situation where they can raise a family.
0: Sure.
2: I got to say, you know, without, you know, getting too political about it, but, you know, this administration has really worked against hardworking people across the country by prioritizing the needs of billionaires and multimillionaires with tax policy. Yeah. That helps them buy their next private jet where they can depreciate it over a year, gives them a big, you know, tax cut so they can, you know, put another zero at the end of their bank balance. That doesn't strengthen this nation in any way. It actually is the opposite. But, you know, this all starts with young people. I think the best money we spend as a nation, you know, after spending 25 years in the United States Navy, I worked at, you know, NASA for 15 years. The best money we spend in this country is spending it on education. I mean, that's, you know, that's my view. Because you get it back. You get it back with the future success of young people.
0: So let's stick with education for a second, because as you mentioned, we're under an administration that has, in our opinion, has been, if I put it mildly, problematic in the minds and the hearts of a lot of people, particularly historically disenfranchised.
2: I am with you.
0: So talk to us a bit about, I guess, more generally speaking, how do you see the roles of teachers evolving now that the Department of Education has been moving toward, I know it takes an act of Congress in order to completely shut it down, but they're moving toward closure.
2: Taking things out of the Department of Education. They're trying to dismantle it piece by piece.
0: Exactly.
2: And the Department of Education also supports a lot of programs for kids that have disabilities. Mm-hmm. Those programs could go away. Hey, I think there's a movement here where, certain folks in leadership positions, politicians, you know, don't believe that there should be a good public education available for every kid anymore. And that is horrible. The strength of our nation comes from the strength of a good public education. I went to public schools. And in Arizona, by the way, you know, this whole voucher scheme that they got going on, you know, most of those people that get those vouchers
0: are wealthy people.
2: They are very wealthy, and we're sending their kids to private school anyway.
0: Exactly.
2: And now they get it subsidized. And where does that money come from? Well, it comes out of the general fund, but it basically comes out of public schools.
0: Exactly.
2: Well, there's less resources to fund the public schools. So again, they're taking money away from people that don't have a lot, that are going to send their kids to public schools, and they're going to use those resources to educate wealthier kids in private schools where their parents were already paying for the private school.
0: Sure.
2: That's not fair. And now there's a federal government program to try to fund more money into these voucher programs that could cost all of us tens of billions of dollars every single year, a federal program where you can donate, you can put some of your tax dollars, you get a one-for-one tax credit if you're willing to contribute some of your tax money, but it's fully refundable. So you get it back. Which continues to undermine our public education system. And, you know, who benefits most from the public education system? It's the middle class kids. Yes, or the American working people. Class people. They don't have the opportunity to go to some fancy private school.
0: Right.
2: So my hope here is we win in Arizona, that Democrats win back the House and the Senate. And with this governor, you're going to see a big change in that voucher program.
0: Okay. So let's talk about that. What is the likelihood of these specific pieces of legislation passing? And what can everyday, so it's a two-part, what can everyday people do to support this legislation?
2: Well, I'll get to that. The second part first here, to support it, make phone calls, write letters. To other members of Congress, to senators, obviously not my office because it's my legislation. The likelihood of it passing, hey, I'm motivated to get this passed because this is important and it will change.
0: That's where it starts.
2: This is the United States Senate we're talking about. Mm-hmm. If NASA had the rules of the Senate, the rocket ship would never leave the launch pad. So, you know, I try to live in the reality of the situation we're in. It is hard to get legislation passed. I've been very successful at it. It takes time, energy, a lot of hard work, not only by me, but my staff and other senators that will get on board. You do not, you know, draft a piece of legislation, send it over to the floor and get a vote on it. It does not work like that. It takes time. You got to build support from outside of Washington, D.C. I've got to get organizations like, you know, the teachers union is a good example behind it, and other, you know, other organizations to support it, to start talking about it. And then eventually there'll be a path to getting a vote. And then you got to get it passed in the House of Representatives. And then if there's any differences, you got to resolve them. Eventually it goes to the president for signature.
0: Yeah. So, well, we kind of had an idea, but didn't know if any of these conversations had started. But obviously this feels like something that everybody can get on board with. And, you know, I appreciate you letting folks know, you know, some steps that they can take to help this legislation along its way, because that, you know, just bolsters, you know, the momentum behind it, you know, and so we appreciate that. Another thing that I wanted to just touch on briefly, because a lot of people are concerned, you know, in this moment, and you sitting where you sit and able to see, again, a United States senator, so not just from Arizona, but I think that this problem is quite pronounced in Arizona. You know, you might be able to offer some insight, and these are certainly conversations we've had on this show. Talk to us about the pros and the cons of the data centers. I know that in Arizona, you know, there's been conversations about the economics involved, of course, but obviously when it comes to like water and energy costs and things like that, in a place like Arizona, it's considerable. So, you know, just talk us through what people should know, what people should be concerned about, you know, what people should look forward to, that sort of thing, in your estimation.
2: Well, Ramsey, this is timing because I also have legislation next week I'm introducing to try to, you know, deal with this data center. And I think it's fair to say a problem.
0: Okay.
2: Across the country.
0: Yeah.
2: Challenges that communities are facing when these big tech companies come in and they want to build all this infrastructure. Mm-hmm. And in this case, I'm talking about these data centers. I was on the phone with Mayor Gallego about this just yesterday. Talking about one that's already been built that's basically in downtown Phoenix. Hmm. That wasn't the primary purpose of the conversation, but it was that specific data center. But I was talking about my legislation here, which is intended to make the community and the people that live in the community, you know, the focus here and get a say in how these things, these projects are going to move forward. There are some incentives for the community if this is something they collectively decide they want to do. And there's also a smooth path for the developer to kind of leave and figure out, okay, I need to go somewhere else.
0: Okay.
2: Because this is not something that the people that live in this place want.
0: Sure.
2: People that live in these communities shouldn't have this imposed on them without getting a say in it.
0: Fair.
2: They do more than fair. A lot of rules. You know, there's the electricity use to run these, to run the computers, the GPUs can be substantial. Water usage as well, depending on how you're going to do the cooling of these data centers, is substantial. The size itself, the noise, there are all kinds of issues. Data centers should be put in places that, A, either the community is okay with it, because in some cases, there are places where they do want the construction jobs and the jobs in maintaining these centers. Right. But there are a lot of places that they are not welcome, and it shouldn't be imposed on them. So we need to figure out better ways to do this. My legislation is, I think, a good step in the right direction to try to fix a lot of these issues.
0: Right. Well, before we let you go, another thing that I think is on the minds and in the hearts of a lot of people is, you know, obviously midterms coming up. And there have been many things that have taken place over the past couple of years that would limit or weaken the power of people's votes. These people often, they don't look like you. These people are often women. They are brown and black people. They are you know, on and on. You get the gist of it. And yet and still, these people are looking at this administration and viewing midterms as their next or their last real chance at pushing back against what, you know, by design is a push toward maintaining conservative power in perpetuity. To those people, what do you say as they head into midterms? What should they do? What should they know? What should they be prepared for? And how will they remain encouraged?
2: Well, I think you're talking about the people, because you said keeping conservative people in power. And there is a movement by this administration to do that. That's the SAVE Act. They want to make it harder for people to vote.
0: Correct.
2: And, you know, in our state, in Arizona, we've got a lot of people that live in rural areas, so it would become much more difficult to vote. They're trying to take away your power, you know. And, you know, this administration, more so than any other administration, wants to wield that power against the American people. They weaponize the Department of Justice. This president is gone to Fulton County, Georgia, and collected the ballots from the 2020 election because he can't accept lost. And he's trying to rig the system so it becomes more likely that the people that support him get elected in the midterms in the House and the Senate.
0: Right.
2: And if we don't stand up to this and don't fight back against it, makes it easier for them to win. And you say, you know, our next opportunity, yes, the next opportunity is here in November. Could it also be the last opportunity to take back some of our power, get some of the levers of government to hold this administration in check? I think that's actually a possibility. I am really worried about the 2026 election here and 2028 as well, when the White House, the presidency, is also on the ballot. So what should people do? They got to get involved. They got to get involved in issues they care about, candidates that they want to support. I'll tell you what, volunteering for a candidate and knocking on doors, is really important. In close races, that is the difference between winning and losing. Mm-hmm. And Ramsey, this is not rocket science. It just isn't. It's just like which side is more motivated to win at any given moment. But when the system is about to be rigged against a certain group of people, you got to be, you can't sit on the sidelines and you can't wait. We're facing a situation where this president might send federal agents, you know, ICE or Border Patrol, to man polling stations to try to intimidate people from showing up and participating in our democracy. He's trying to take away vote by mail. And in Arizona, 80% of voters vote by mail.
0: Right.
2: I vote by mail. My wife, Gabby, votes by mail. You vote by mail. Democrats and Republicans both vote by mail. He's trying to take that away because he realizes that if you remove that, it gets really hard for certain people to vote.
0: Yeah. Yeah. I think that your point is well made. And I think that we've seen, certainly with a lot of there's a newer, more progressive facet of the Democratic Party that has emerged in recent years. You know, I think it was kind of inspired by Bernie Sanders, but we've seen folks like Zohran Mamdani bring it into the mainstream. And the excitement and enthusiasm is one considerable element when examining these democratic socialists. But I think that their willingness to organize and their willingness to knock doors, as you mentioned, and get behind their candidate shows how these people can be competitive and win. I believe that there have been a number of there was a Democratic sweep in Chandler, Arizona, I read about recently. I know that there have been Democratic Socialist victories in Tempe, And there have been other, you know, people that were really surprising, at least in the state of Arizona, but obviously nationally as well, because we've, you know, paid attention to these. I'm just, you know, these are folks you might be a little bit more familiar with in Arizona. However, your point, again, is well made, because, again, folks needing to get behind candidates that they believe in, knock doors, have conversations, challenging conversations. This is something that I believe in. And to hear that, you know, you're encouraging our listeners to do the same, I think that that gives us our best chance at really, as you mentioned, pulling back some of the levers of government, getting some control over what many people consider to be, call it a sinking ship, just to use a metaphor. So I do appreciate that. And I appreciate this legislation. I appreciate the work that you've done. It's a joy to see you out with your wife. You know, we were able, Q, my co-host and I were able to see you a number of times. We actually met before. You might not remember because there was a long line of us. But, you know, when Kamala was running and, you know, we'd see you from time to time at some of the rallies. The most I can say is you seem to be a decent man. You seem to be a family person. You certainly do love your wife. These are all things that, you know, we've been able to bear witness to ourselves. And I think the work that you're doing is just great. You know, keep fighting the good fight. It's people like you that help us believe that, you know, change is possible, you know, because you're in rooms we can't get into. And we do our best to share your stories on this platform, at least. And so just know that it all counts for something. And always feel like you're welcome to come back on the show. Again, it's just a joy to have you.
2: I'll come back anytime.
0: I appreciate you. Once again, Senator Mark Kelly, an American politician, a retired astronaut and naval officer, the senior United States Senator from Arizona, and our new friend. And we've just spent the past segment talking about his two bill package, the Educators for America Act and the Building Community in America Act. Before we let you go, let everyone know your social media, websites, anything that they might need to plug in with you, and keep tabs on what you got going on.
2: Well, the website's markkelly.com. Social media, you know, I think it's often like Captain Mark Kelly, or
0: yeah, that sounds right.
2: Senator Mark Kelly, you find it somewhere there.
0: All right.
2: I've got it.
0: Well, thank you so much for your time once again.
2: Appreciate it.
0: Yes, sir.
3: The bum on the rods is hunted down as an enemy of mankind. The other is driven around to his club as fettered, wined, and dined. And they who curse the bum on the rods as the essence of all that's bad will greet the other with a winning smile and extend the hand so glad. The bum on the rods is a social flea who gets an occasional bite. The bum on the plush is a social leech, blood-sucking day and night. The bum on the rods is a load so light that his weight we scarcely feel, but it takes the labor of dozens of folks to furnish the other a meal. As long as we sanction the bum on the plush, the other will always be there. But rid ourselves of the bum on the plush and the other will disappear. Then make an intelligent, organized kick. Get rid of the weights that crush. Don't worry about the bum on the rods. Get rid of the bum on the plush.
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5: 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I'm your host and producer, Dan Roberts. 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In today's edition, you'll hear reports from Germany's Radio Deutsche Welle, France 24, Radio Havana Cuba, and NHK Japan. We'll begin with Germany's Radio Deutsche Welle. There's a movement in the UK to impose an annual 2% wealth tax on families with more than £10 million in assets. Stephen Kinsella is a former EU antitrust lawyer and a founding member of Patriotic Millionaires in the UK. This report talks about the level of poverty in the UK and how the tax would be a huge boost to social services and not actually cause a loss of assets for the wealthiest, who would never be able to spend all their money in their lifetimes anyway. Germany's Radio Deutsche Welle.
6: The UK is one of the richest countries in the world, but one in five are living in poverty.
7: You have to survive on what you're given. And you don't know from one day to the other what you're going to be eating.
6: The cost of living crisis is one of the most pressing issues in Britain. For many, it's becoming a matter of survival.
8: You're choosing between putting your cooker on to cook a meal or putting your heating on.
6: One idea to change that has come from an unlikely corner, a group of millionaires.
9: We actually are people who believe that those of us who have been fortunate should pay more tax because the country needs it.
6: They're calling for Britain's new Prime Minister, Andy Burnham, to tax the rich much more. Could a wealth tax make a real difference to Britain's persistent inequality? Not being able to afford the food they like, something Stephen Kinsella and his family don't have to worry about. They live in a large house in the southwest of England. Their lunch has come fresh from the local market. The former corporate lawyer made millions as a partner in an international law firm. He's a member of Patriotic Millionaires. The group want wealthy people like themselves to pay more tax if they have over £10 million in assets.
9: I think there's that consciousness that having been fortunate, we could easily pay more tax. And to be honest, we're not talking about something that would affect our standard of living at all. I mean, the wealth tax we're proposing, you know, people really wouldn't miss it. And we're talking about 2% on your net wealth over £10 million.
6: Stephen Kinsella's group estimates that a wealth tax could bring in about £24 billion a year. That's roughly 28 billion euros.
9: We depend on each other. And obviously, if you have a lot of people who are really struggling, are really unhappy, that's not good for any of us. You know, it's really just not good to live in a society where you can see other people are having a seriously hard time, and yet a bunch of us seem to be completely insulated from that.
6: While the number of people in deep poverty has been rising, so has the number of rich people. According to the Equality Trust think tank, by 2023, the richest 50 families in the UK held more wealth than half of the UK population. In the mid-1990s, the UK had just 11 billionaires. Now, it's over 150. Nowhere in Britain is wealth more conspicuous than in Mayfair, central London. Stephen Kinsella comes here regularly, for business and to meet with friends. Not all of them share his enthusiasm for higher taxes.
9: You know, I meet with a little bit of surprise from friends. But then when you explain it, if someone has to pay a 2% wealth tax, bear in mind during the year they can probably make 5, 6, 7% return on their capital. They're still going to be richer at the end of the year than they were at the start of the year. It's not going to make anybody poorer.
6: With more money, the millionaires say the state could improve public services, for example, with better housing. Just a few kilometres east of Mayfair's wealth lies Haggerston. 20-year-old Nisa Sharif is a newly elected councillor for the local Green Party. Today, together with her colleague, they're checking in on residents of these tower blocks, home to many on lower incomes. For months in winter, residents have had to shower outside. In London in particular, the cost of housing is a driving force behind poverty.
10: I don't think anyone should deserve to be showering outside simply because, you know, their waterworks aren't being looked after. I don't think that this building is barely livable. I think the residents that live inside are just like holding on because of how affordable it is. And, you know, if they were to move out from here, they have no other option but to move out of London.
6: The Greens are the only UK party who support a wealth tax. Nisa would like to see more money invested into social housing to build more and for maintenance.
10: Being able to take care of problems like this and, you know, not putting things to the side because we can't afford it, rather than, you know, if there's more money to go into these places, we won't have all these cases constantly building up, and rather we'd be more functioning.
6: The Patriotic Millionaires want to convince the governing Labour Party to take on their idea. Stephen meets regularly with Simon Ofer, Member of Parliament for his hometown.
11: So it's really hot.
12: Yeah, yeah.
11: The Labour Party remains cautious. Some economists warn that wealth taxes are difficult to implement without harming the economy.
12: We've got to find a balance. If we taxed everyone massively, then that would reduce economic growth, and that's not good for anyone. So we have to do it in a more sort of clever way, in a structured way. And I do think that actually a wealth tax does fulfil that. Would it make people less entrepreneurial because they think they might lose a bit of their money? I don't think there's any evidence of that at all.
11: Still, the government does not want the rich to just leave the country, as it has happened in Sweden, for instance.
12: We're not doing that.
11: But according to a Patriotic Millionaires research, the majority of UK millionaires actually support an additional tax for the very richest in society.
12: A high risk.
9: Most people who live here, there are many reasons why they're here. You know, their children are going to school here. They have parents here. They have family and friends. You know, the research we've done shows very few are actually going to leave just in order to avoid a 2% tax on their wealth. And of course, where will they go? You know, lots of other countries have other taxes. We're not that highly taxed as a country, in fact.
11: Stephen and the Patriotic Millionaires argue it would be important for everyone who's eligible to pay the wealth tax, ensuring it becomes more than just a donation to the state from a handful of well-wishing rich people.
9: I'm sure I could ask them for a bank account. I could voluntarily make a transfer. And that would make me feel a little bit better. But it wouldn't answer the problem that we have. Whereas the wealth tax proposal, you know, the research we've had done shows it would raise about £24 billion a year. That's a serious amount of money that this country could use to go into a whole range of essential services.
11: According to surveys, the public supports a wealth tax. But Stephen knows how hard it will be to get the government on board.
9: I think our politicians generally do lack courage, and I think they're frightened about the backlash from the media. I think the politicians need to stand up to that, and they need to start delivering on what, you know, on what the population want, not what a very, you know, small number of influential people want.
11: How the government tackles inequality will determine the future, not just for the new Prime Minister, but for all those who are struggling every day.
5: 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They are also available at most podcast sites, as is the Shortwave Report. I highly recommend the complete interview with Stephen Kinsella, titled How Millionaires Want to Help Fight Poverty in the UK. On to France 24. Greenland issued a warning to a U.S. oil company to not drill in its territory after they had already unloaded drilling equipment on shore. The Texas-based company, connected to Donald Trump, had purchased the rights from a U.K. company called 80 Mile. They had obtained the drilling license before the Greenland government stopped issuing them in 2021. In an interview with Lucas Wadden from George Washington University, Trump's motives in Greenland are also discussed. The new right-wing Colombian president, Abelardo Esparrilla, was sworn in, promising a crackdown on armed cocaine-producing guerrillas with the assistance of the U.S. and Israeli militaries. France 24.
13: Greenland has issued a strong warning to a U.S. oil company connected to Donald Trump not to drill on its territory after the company brought material for drilling ashore in the Arctic island. Greenland Energy, a Texas company founded last year, has announced plans to spend $60 million drilling two exploratory wells. The company says it is acquiring the exploration rights previously granted to a U.K. company called 80 Mile. Greenland stopped issuing new oil licenses in 2021 for environmental reasons, and the Autonomous Danish Territory has warned that all future logistical matters must be advised and approved by its Mineral Resources Authority. Greenland has been a recurring object of Donald Trump's overtures, with the US president saying he would acquire the territory for Washington one way or another. And for more on this, I can welcome Lucas Wadden, who is a PhD candidate at Sciences Po and an associate fellow with the Russia program at George Washington University. Can I start by asking you, how serious is this attempt by Greenland Energy to drill? Will they openly break the law, or are they just testing the waters?
14: The first thing I would like to mention, perhaps, is that the exploration license that is held by Greenland Energy has existed for quite a long time. It's been granted before the Greenlandic government instituted a blanket moratorium on the issuing of new oil and gas licenses in 2021. From a legal point of view, therefore, the exploration for oil by Greenland Energy is relatively unproblematic.

0: created a political scandal both on the local level in Eastern Greenland and in Nuuk, and at this point also in capitals far beyond.
1: Now, Greenland Energy is connected to Donald Trump, but how close is the connection? And is this attempt to drill an autonomous operation, or is it directed by Washington?
0: There are alleged links between the leadership of Greenland Energy and the Trump administration. Those are personal. It is said that the CEO of Greenland Energy enjoys relatively privileged access to Donald Trump's widest circle. Beyond that, however, it's very important to highlight that this remains a private company that operates according to commercial motives primarily, and not a state-directed entity in the classic sense.
1: Now, Donald Trump has had a particular obsession with Greenland, which goes back to his first term in office. Why is this particular focus on Greenland by Trump, given that the United States already has generous access to the territory for security and other reasons?
0: I would say that the type of resource deposits that we are talking about in the context of the Greenland energy kerfuffle do play a significant role. So do other types of natural resources, such as rare earths that are abundantly available, allegedly, reportedly, in Greenland. The security element is something that the American president has highlighted quite often in the last couple of years. Planners, both in the United States and in other NATO countries, have become increasingly aware of and concerned with Chinese and particularly Russian activities in the wider Arctic region. The Arctic generally has emerged as a part of the planet that has become a lot more interesting for not only economic reasons, but also for security planners due to the melting ice cap and the opening of new shipping lanes and the general increase of human activity in the region. Within this wider context, Donald Trump in particular has developed a fascination with the Arctic, has been nudging the United States to build more icebreakers, become more active in the region. And I think his obsession with Greenland kind of neatly fits into that. On the one hand, on the other hand, Mr. Trump has also admitted to being interested in a potential expansion of the U.S.'s national territory as a means to cement his political legacy. And I do believe that the potential or desired acquisition of Greenland from his point of view will always at least have something to do with this idea of making the United States larger, of acquiring a piece of land for the United States in his name to cement his political legacy.
1: Thank you very much for that. Lucas Vaden, a PhD candidate at Sciences Po and an associate fellow with the Russia program at George Washington University.
2: The city of Cali is crawling with police. A security operation involving 11,000 troops is underway to secure the inauguration of the new president and to reassure the visiting heads of state.
3: Everyone is very happy to be arriving in Colombia for this historic milestone, the first time a president will be sworn in outside Bogota.
2: President-elect Abelardo de la Espriella has promised a merciless crackdown on armed drug gangs, saying he'll work with the US and Israeli militaries. He plans to airstrike cocaine labs in the jungle and fumigate coca fields. His swearing-in is the first not held in the capital, Bogota. Cali is on the fringes of gang territory and has been targeted by multiple bomb attacks in recent years. Some of the locals are not impressed.
4: This is a monumental mistake because it is an act of provocation.
5: You can tell he's going to be a heavy-handed leader. I just hope there won't be violence.
2: Electing de la Espriella in June by a very fine margin, Colombia has swung to the right. 4 years of diplomatic spats with the U.S. make way for a cozy relationship, with President Donald Trump endorsing his new Colombian counterpart. Modeling himself after Trump and other strongmen like El Salvador's Nayib Bukele, de la Espriella is promising to build mega prisons and drastically slash public spending.
6: Those reports were from France 24. France 24 may be easily found at their website, france24.com, as well as a YouTube channel called France 24 English and most podcast sites. 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The new Colombian president, Abelardo de Espre.

0: has joined the U.S. as the only two countries recognizing Israeli sovereignty over the occupied Golan Heights, a Syrian territory. A retired Israeli general says Gaza should remain destroyed for generations and that Israel should retain the yellow line which marks the military territory. China has called on the U.S. to not slander relations between countries and reiterated its support of Cuban self-defense. Radio Havana, Cuba.
1: Colombia's far-right president, Abelardo de Estrella, has recognized Israel's sovereignty over the occupied Golan Heights. The government of Colombia recognizes Israeli sovereignty over the territory as well as that state's rights to protect itself against foreign threats. Colombia recognizes the remaining control and sovereignty over the Golan Heights is an essential component of its national defense. Israeli Foreign Minister Gideon Saar thanked his good friend for the historic recognition. The Golan Heights is a Syrian territory occupied by Israel since Syria's defeat in the 1967 war against Israel. Only one other country in the world, the United States, has recognized Israel's claim of sovereignty over the Golan Heights. The Syrian Foreign Ministry said on Tuesday that it categorically rejects and condemns Colombia's recognition of Israeli sovereignty over the Golan Heights and said that the area is an inseparable part of Syrian territory. Meanwhile, Saudi Arabia and that of Colombia's position contradicts international law and relevant international legitimacy resolutions. An Israeli general says that Gaza should remain destroyed for generations. A former head of Israel's National Security Council has called for Gaza to remain devastated for decades, presenting political despair. Destruction is desirable outcomes after Israel's genocide in the Gaza Strip. Retired General Gioa Lian told Israel's 103.1 FM radio station on Sunday that rebuilding Gaza would run against Israeli interests. Israel, he said, has no interest in Gaza being rebuilt. It's better for us that it be destroyed for generations to come. The greater the despair in Gaza and the greater the destruction, that is good. A secular Israeli nationalist aligned with an opposition politician to Netanyahu says that Gaza has frequently gone beyond Netanyahu's publicly declared policies. Elan described the 15-point Gaza peace plan backed by U.S. President Donald Trump as pro-Hamas. Netanyahu formally rejected the proposal on Sunday. In war, the losing side loses, he said. Germany, which lost the Second World War, was forced to surrender 25% of its territory. Elan uses the comparison to argue that Israel should retain the yellow line, which marks the territory its military occupies inside Gaza, which Israel has continued to expand and may ultimately amount to more than 70% of Gaza's territory. The retired general said that Israel could temporarily suspend assassinations in Gaza as a tactical concession to Washington, but insisted it must remain in control and occupy the vast majority of the Gaza Strip. China has called on the United States not to slander relations between countries, between Cuba and China, and reiterated its support for Cuba's defense of its sovereignty against foreign interference. In response to a question from Prensa Latina News Agency, the office of the spokesperson of the Chinese Foreign Ministry stated that Beijing has repeatedly expressed its firm position on issues related to Cuba. The office called on Washington to lift sanctions and the blockade against the Caribbean nation as soon as possible and to refrain from repeatedly slandering other countries. It emphasized that cooperation between China and Cuba is open and legitimate and rejected accusations against those ties. The Chinese Foreign Ministry also affirmed that Beijing will continue to firmly support Havana in defending its national sovereignty and opposing foreign interference.
0: Those reports were from Radio Havana, Cuba. Cuba's website is working well some days at radiohc.cu, where podcasts have returned on days when the power has remained on. On shortwave, Cuba may be heard from noon to 1 p.m. at 15140 and from 6 p.m. to midnight at 6000. At their website, radiohc.cu, you can stream the English version at noon Monday through Friday Pacific Daylight Time when their electricity is up. If you have questions or comments about the shortwave report or could help support this show like listeners in Victoria, Australia and Willits, California did this week, my PayPal contact information is available at my website, outfarpress.com, or by writing to Dan Roberts at P.O. Box 1162, Willits, California 95490. I am truly grateful for donations. They're essential for the weekly production and website fees for this show, which I supply freely to more than 100 radio stations around the world. And if you're listening on a public radio station, please support them as well. We will conclude with NHK Japan. The Japanese Prime Minister spoke with the Iranian President on the Hormuz situation and the Houthi vessel attacks in Yemen. Trump wrote an executive order placing a new 15% tariff on polysilicon products such as solar panels. Ukraine continues to attack oil refineries in Russia, with subsequent unburned carbon pouring into the atmosphere, along with human collateral deaths. NHK Japan.
2: Japanese Prime Minister Takaichi Sanae has spoken by phone with Iranian President Masoud Pezeshkian. The leaders talked as Iran and Oman discuss an alternative shipping route through the Strait of Hormuz. The conversation on Wednesday lasted about 20 minutes. Takaichi says she stressed the need to calm the situation around the strait as soon as possible.
3: Regarding the strait, I emphasize the importance of free and safe navigation without additional costs. I also urge the president to hold thorough discussion with countries that use the waterway and the wider international community.
2: Takaichi says she also conveyed her concern over the situation of the Bab al-Mandeb Strait off Yemen. Iran-backed Houthi rebels in Yemen recently attacked a vessel there, killing six people. Takaichi asked Pezeshkian to urge the Houthis to exercise self-restraint. The Iranian president briefed Takaichi about the current state of talks with Oman over the Strait of Hormuz and the outlook for the issue. He also reportedly explained Iran has been working to resolve issues over the Bab al-Mandeb Strait while continuing dialogue with Saudi Arabia. U.S. President Donald Trump is again turning up the tariffs, this time targeting imports of a crucial raw material used in chips and solar panels. The 15% duty will be charged on polysilicon and its derivatives, whose primary producer is China. The White House says Trump's proclamation, signed Thursday, is based on an investigation under Section 232 of the Trade Expansion Act. Price floors will also be set on imports of polysilicon and materials made from it. The measures go into effect on December 4th. The U.S. claims polysilicon and its derivative products have been imported in quantities that could threaten the country's national security. Polysilicon is an ultra-pure form of silicon used in making semiconductors and solar panels. The U.S. think tank, the Center for Strategic and International Studies, notes China produced about 90% of the world's polysilicon products as of 2024. It also dominated the solar panel supply chain.
4: 13 people have been reported killed in Russia and more than 30 injured amid Ukrainian drone attacks on petroleum facilities. The mayor of Nizhny Kamsk, a city in Russia's Tatarstan Republic, wrote on social media that the casualties occurred when Ukrainian drones hit industrial facilities and residential areas on Monday. The 13 dead include a child. The general staff of the Ukrainian Armed Forces said in an online post it struck an oil refinery in Nizhny Kamsk in a bid to weaken Russia's military capabilities. It claimed the facility caught fire and officials are assessing the extent of the damage. Ukraine's attacks on Russian petroleum facilities appear aimed at disrupting the country's oil revenue and fostering weariness over the conflict among the Russian population. Meanwhile, authorities in Ukraine's eastern Dnipropetrovsk region reported that the area suffered a strike by Russian drones and other weapons. They said the attacks killed one person, injured three, and caused damage to houses and infrastructure.
0: Those reports were from NHK World Radio Japan on shortwave. They're now heard at 10 p.m. Pacific Daylight Time at 11735 or on the web at www.3.nhk.or.jp. 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One of my goals in producing this show is to encourage people like you to listen to international broadcast, get a global perspective. 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The Shortwave Report, which is now in its 31st year of production, remains free to rebroadcast upon notification. A few months ago, the Shortwave Report celebrated having been on the air for 30 years without a break. 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I'm your host and producer, Dan Roberts. 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
7: I do see the world as it is, but I also see that we can do something about that. 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
6: I'm Lynn Borton, host of Choose to be Curious, a show all about curiosity. Today on Sprouts, we explore curiosity and articulating a new American dream. Come, choose to be curious with us. I was living in Philadelphia when we celebrated the bicentennial. I remember a lot of flags and bunting, tall ships, and surely there were fireworks, although I don't really remember. I was 15, and I wish now I'd felt some compulsion then to reflect on the occasion, to anchor myself in it in some manner I could remember, revisit, perhaps reevaluate. But, well, I was 15. 50 years later, I was hoping to make more of the moment. I've been asking myself, how does one meaningfully mark the 250th anniversary of a Declaration of Independence? Of the launch of this brave and optimistic experiment in representation and democracy. Should it be about looking forward, backward, inward, outward? All of the above, I think. So I'd been casting around trying to find what felt like the right curiosity conversation about our semi-quincentennial celebration when I realized it was right in front of me. Describing herself as curious about everything, sure of almost nothing, making sense of America, herself, and the world, Philippa Pham Hughes is a Washington, D.C.-based social sculptor, speaker, and writer, all of which sounds and is marvelous, but doesn't really get at the joyful, hopeful gift that is Philippa's alchemist touch. You'll see. She applies a rational thinking and an aesthetic of care and delight to her work in democracy building, civic engagement, and repairing the social fabric of our country, one creative conversation at a time. For years, Philippa crisscrossed the country looking for America, coaxing forth our individual and collective stories of what it means to be American. By breaking bread, making art, and sinking into conversations across what sometimes feels like insurmountable divides, she's found compelling evidence of our tremendous generosity, passion, empathy, ingenuity, and curiosity. Her latest effort took all of that to the next level and asked, "What do you dream for America for the next 250 years? She's not offering answers, just space for the conversation, trusting us to figure it out together using art as a catalyst. If that isn't the loveliest curiosity-centric approach to the big questions posed by this big anniversary, I don't know what is. And I'm delighted to have Philippa Pham Hughes join me today from Washington, D.C. So welcome, Philippa.
7: Wow, that was amazing. And I'm really impressed that you could pronounce whatever. I can't say it right.
6: It helped when I finally figured out that it's half of quincentennial, right?
7: Okay.
6: It's half of 500. Yes. I was like, how very Roman numeral-esque. So welcome back. I can't believe it's been 6 years since we first talked about Curiosity Connects Us.
7: I know, and a lot has happened since then.
6: I know, you have been busy. So what emerged for you from where you were 6 years ago and what it means to be an American? I mean, that's sort of, I feel like that's the undergirding of today's efforts. So what came out of that for you?
7: Yeah. Well, you know, I, like you said, I crisscrossed the country and I was asking my fellow Americans from, you know, Alaska to Texas to Iowa, you know, what does it mean to be American? And of course, I found out that it means a lot of things because there's 330 million of us and we're all so different and each region is so different. And that's sort of what makes America great is all these differences, but we're all kind of, you know, in it together. Like it's such an idealistic and, you know, optimistic way to look at our country. And I really believe it. And it really underscored it for me having these conversations, but I went looking for America and my sort of tagline is, and I found myself.
6: Yeah.
7: Like, I think I benefited the most from having all of those conversations. And so I'm actually writing a book about what I learned, not only about our country, but about myself and showing people like, we need to be having these conversations. It's partly to repair our divides, to achieve the highest and greatest vision of our country, but also of ourselves. So I think that's what those conversations mostly did for me. It's kind of selfish, but I want everybody to have that experience.
6: So I don't think that's selfish at all. I mean, I think we always start with something that's grounded in us, right? The generosity that makes it not selfish is when we take it outside ourselves. I think that's what you've done. And I think that's very exciting for starters.
7: Yeah, I kind of went outside and then back inside and then back outside. And, you know, it's like back and forth because I think that's the way we ought to be engaging with, you know, our communities and our country and each other.
6: Yeah, very iterative, very iterative. And I found myself thinking a lot about this idea of dream in our sense of ourselves and as a country. You know, it's this very hopeful, optimistic, big thinking. It's a goal, but it's also maybe a little elusive, maybe not real, definitely an evolving thing. And as you say, I think it's in your curator statement for A New American Dream, it's not pie. And I wanted to invite you to explain that because I laughed out loud and then I stopped and I thought that's actually a really, really important reminder.
7: Well, one of the things that kept coming up over and over in all these conversations and talking about, you know, what it means to be American was also, what is this American dream? Like, that's why a lot of people have immigrated to this country in pursuit of this American dream. But what is it? We say it a lot. And so because it kept coming up in conversation, I started doing a little bit of research about where that idea came from. And there is like a concrete history to it. This guy wrote this book 100 years ago called The Epic of America. I love this title. He's the one who coined this idea of the American dream. But for him, the idea was much more than just wealth accumulation. And it, you know, it was about dignity, about the whole human. But it feels like it's become this idea of like more money, more stuff.
6: Yeah.
7: And I'm wondering if we can go back to this larger idea of what this American dream could be like. And it became quite personal too. At this moment during my travels around the country, I was in Arkansas, and this man was asking me about my family. And I told him about how my mother's family, many of them came to this country as refugees. But, you know, the kids, you know, the second and third generations of that, of our family are doctors and lawyers. And, you know, they truly achieved what we think of as the American dream. But, you know, he said, oh, your family seized the American dream. And that just really, what do you mean? And that's where the pie comes in. Because it felt in that moment like, are you saying we took something away from you? We took some of the pie and you have less pie? You know, anyway, so I don't know what exactly he meant. I think he meant it as a compliment, and I'm just going to let him have that. But it really got me thinking about people come here to achieve this American dream, but some other people think that, you know, immigrants are taking away the American dream from somebody else maybe who's more deserving. That's one part of the exploration that I want to think about during this exhibition. But as you said in your intro, I also want to think about the future. We have to know the past to understand the future. But for me at this point, I'm thinking less about the last 250 years. I'm thinking more about the next 250 years.
8: So I want you to talk about what that actually looks like, what you're getting at people to do. But also, I'm thinking a lot about the effect that your evident curiosity about others' ideas of that future, what influence it has on people and those dreams or their expression and exploration.
7: I guess my overlay on the way we think about the future is, I think I've told you this before, like I'm an annoyingly positive person, an optimist.
8: I know, it's so refreshing, let me just say.
7: But I do bring that up because, you know, I'm surrounded by people who are seeing the world in very dark terms. And I get that. I think sometimes, like, when you're a little too optimistic, people think you're too dumb to see as it is. But I do see the world as it is. But I also see that we can do something about that. And the only way we can do something about that is when we imagine and dream and then figure it out together. And it just seems so easy and hokey, but that is literally how it works. That's how every change that has ever happened ever has worked, is that somebody had the idea and then worked toward it.
8: I had a great conversation with Kevin Kelly somewhere in the last year or two, and he talked about having a commitment to radical optimism. It's like nothing good has ever happened without somebody believing that it could. And so he makes the choice to be optimistic. But he says, I'm not utopian. I'm not Pollyanna. I just make this choice to believe that there are better ways of doing things, because otherwise, how on earth are they going to happen? I feel like that's what you're doing here too.
7: Absolutely. And, you know, it's just too easy to kind of spiral into this negative space where I don't know how to say it any more differently than, like, I'm just not, I've complained enough as, you know, I've complained enough. And, like, don't get me wrong, I spend plenty of time, like, railing about things that I don't like. But
8: so what does it look like? I mean, what are the experiences that you're creating for people in this new bracket American dream? Because they're quite wonderful and varied.
7: Yes. Well, so there's two parts to it. The first part is three installations in the Heyrick House Museum, which is just this wonderful space. And I was excited about doing something there in particular because it is an actual house museum. And I started this decade-long conversation in my own house with just a few people around my dining table talking about, you know, why did people vote the way they did, you know, et cetera. And that's what evolved over the last decade. And so I like the idea of, like, going back to an actual home that can actually fit more people in it. Nice. So that was very important to me, to do it in an actual house museum. And plus, they're just wonderful and easy people to work with. And the history of the house really fits with the ideas of that I'm playing around with, because Mr. Christian Heyrich was a German immigrant in the 1800s and built the largest business, the largest employer outside the government in Washington. And he literally achieved the American dream. And yet, during World War I, when we were fighting the Germans, he was essentially asked to give a loyalty pledge, even though he had like achieved so much. And so here we are still having that same conversation. That was a long sort of explanation of why there. The three art installations in the house are all asking people, you know, to imagine the future in different ways. And so mine in particular is asking people to imagine the American dream. And I'm collecting their dreams on these little cards that are in these photo albums, which people can look through. And people spend a lot of time looking through that. And so it feels like another way of having a conversation with people who have come through before them and then who will come through after. So I haven't quite figured out what I'm going to do with all these cards yet, but something's going to come down the line.
6: You're listening to Sprouts Radio from the Grassroots, a weekly program bringing you local radio productions of global interest. I'm your host, Lynn Borton, and my guest is social sculptor Philippa Pham Hughes. We're talking about curiosity and describing a new American dream. These sort of time capsules, I mean, these sort of capturing like 50 years from, or 500 years from now, like, how does that sound? What does that look like? What are the conversations that we're still having? Or, wow, I can't believe they were worried about that. Why weren't they worried about this? It's such a gift to the future.
7: Totally. And I remember the bicentennial also. I was a little kid. I had just come to the United States. Mm. So, you know, I was thinking about like how I hadn't been taught things that a lot of children are taught at by that age, like the Pledge of Allegiance or, you know, the little traditions. I don't think I had eaten American pie, you know, apple pie at that point. So, you know, I had this weird experience of like, I'm celebrating America's 200th birthday. And I remember all the bicentennial stuff, like the decorations and the music, but I didn't really know what it meant at that point.
6: Well, I don't know. I mean, I grew up in it. Bunch of my childhood in Philadelphia, where like there's no escaping it, right? And I'm not sure I knew what it meant, which is what's so attractive to me about what you're doing now, sort of asking us, well, like, what do we mean?
7: Yeah.
6: Not that there's a right answer, but just that there are good questions.
7: So, you know, we're talking about us as children during that time, but even adults, we don't take time to sit and pause and just really reflect on those kinds of questions. We just take it for granted. Right. And so that's sort of what these installations in the house are about. Like, they're set up so that you sit, have a moment to pause. There's space for more than one person to sit. So maybe you'll have a conversation with somebody, you know, who knows. But the point is to actually just give you a chance to reflect. But then the second piece of the exhibition is the programming. And I'm very excited about that, because that's when people will actually gather in groups to explore this question of, you know, what is the American dream? What is the next 250 years? But they'll do it in different fun ways. So for example, there's a cabaret. There's a comedy storytelling night. There's a performance art piece called Cut Fruit. So, you know, the idea is like, we can have these conversations in different fun ways. It doesn't always have to be sitting around a table having a meal, which, as you know, I love, and that will actually happen also. It's just kind of opening up people's minds so that, you know, unlocking different parts of our creativity and mind. Mm-hmm,
6: mm-hmm. What is it about an art experience that you think opens people for those conversations?
7: I mean, you know, I love art. I love art. I love art in all its forms, not just visual. You know, I go to performances. I love it all. But I also am realistic about art, you know, the power of art. I fully believe in this transformative power of art, in the sense that it brings people in, it opens people's minds to a different way of looking at things, all the things that we know that art can do. There's a really great book called Your Brain on Art. You should interview that woman.
8: Yes.
7: That shows you the science of what art does to your brain. So it's very well documented, very well proven. But at the end of the day, for me, art isn't, it isn't the end. You know, it's not what we're going toward. It's the thing that gets us into the room, because that's what social sculpture is about. It's about the people in the room having the conversations, forming the relationships. That's, for me, the art. That's the completion of the artwork. You know, the painting, the performance, that for me is just sort of the stage setting. Yeah, I don't want to call it decoration, because it's not decoration, but it's the thing that makes possible the conversation and the relationship, which for me is the most important thing that we can be doing with one another right now.
8: Yeah, I mean, you talk about this as a relational thing, and you say, you know, either we build it together or it collapses. Tell me what you mean by that.
7: You know, there's a thing that I'm really excited about right now in terms of an actual policy or structural reform that's bubbling up in the democracy world. It's called proportional representation. It's a way of being better represented by our politicians. The reason why I bring that up is because it's about creating more political parties. And then I was like, well, why do we even need political parties? Like, why can't we just, you know, why can't we just vote for the individual? Why do we need to vote for the party? And the guy who wrote the book on this system of proportional representation said, political parties is where you build power. That's how you get things done. And so, okay, so let's set aside the political part of it. The way we get things done is when people come together. Like, no individual can actually do anything. You actually need support staff. You need people to make copies and write speeches. Like, no one person can do all of those tasks. Going back to the thing we said earlier, nothing has ever been done without a group of people who came together to make it happen, because there's just too many tasks. It's just a logistical, you know, at one level, it's just a logistical problem.
8: But I'm thinking a little bit about this idea of sort of how we support one another in these dreams. And I'm wondering whether so far the conversations have included how we sort of stay together in conversation with this, that it's not just a once and, you know, come back in 50 years, but is part of the dream, part of the vision, part of the practice, a way of getting to more conversation. I was about to say returning to more conversation, but I don't actually know if there was ever more or less conversation. I mean, it feels like we're in an incurious time, right? And anything that introduces more curiosity seems to me to be a good thing. Are you seeing evidence of people wanting to stay in these conversations and having strategies for doing that?
7: Lynn, this is why I love talking to you, because this question gets at the core of something that I'm really struggling with. You know, even though I have been organizing these kinds of conversations for, like I said, nearly a decade now, one of the things that I've really become disheartened over is that the conversations have gotten more difficult to have. Mm-hmm. It's gotten more difficult to bring people into the conversation. And that's indicative of the divides that are happening in our country. The divides are getting worse, not better. And one problem is that even though I was going around the country and when I was able to get the people into the room, it was amazing. I can point to so many moments of like connection, and people cried, you know, like it was wonderful. So I have a lot of like little individual stories I could tell. But at some level, I feel like a bit of a failure. Like, did people continue the conversations? I don't think so. Did a movement get started, you know, where people had conversations all over the country? You know, I know not. That did not happen. You know, we are in this moment of literally not wanting to talk to each other. I was bringing up those like individual connections, those wonderful individual small conversations, because We need to be able to do that over and over. People would leave those conversations feeling invigorated and just like, wow, we can totally do this. But then it wouldn't happen again.
9: Yeah.
7: And so, anyway, so that is my challenge right now, is how do we bring people into those conversations, but sustain it over a long period of time, meet often over, like, say, maybe we meet over a year and we meet once a week, once a month, anything more than just feeling good about having had it once and mm-hmm. then leaving and kind of doing nothing after that. So anyway, you've really pinpointed the one thing that I know that it works, but I don't know how to sustain it yet.
9: Are there little things, little steps that people could take? Like if you had a wish for everybody to do one thing that would move us a step in the right direction, is there something you think people could or should be doing?
7: This is a really tough question, because the thing that first came to mind is still like not quite enough, but nothing's ever enough, right? You know, like,
9: right.
7: But the thing that came to my mind though was to have like those kinds of little conversations that you have when you're out in the world, like with the person who's making your coffee, the checkout person, like to be constantly having those micro conversations, the person sitting next to you on the bus. Any kind of connection you can make like that. I think I read an article, there is research around those micro conversations.
9: Yeah.
7: And we just need to be less afraid of each other.
9: Yeah.
7: I don't know. I feel like in the olden days, I used to talk to people all the time. Now I'm like kind of fearful, you know, I don't know. But, you know, the thing that I was going to say, though, that is a limiting factor to that is that, unfortunately, we have become very self-segregated. You know, we have the rural-urban divides. Even neighborhoods are segregated, you know, ideologically and in other ways, but certainly ideologically. So, you know, I walk around D.C. I live right in D.C.,
9: All right, I'm going to leave it with the magic, and I'm going to invite you to put two things that wouldn't necessarily get together with my big jar of wannabe analogies. Are you game for this?
7: Here we go.
9: All right. Okay. Actual jar. I have slips of paper in here with random words on them. One for you, one for me, one for our listeners. And we're going to make an analogy to curiosity with whatever is on here.
7: A lot of my art practice is actually around bringing things together that don't normally go together.
9: I know. I feel like this is very on theme. Okay. Yours is a quill pen. How is curiosity like a quill pen? Mine is used gum. I have one for our listeners. So do you want me to go first, or do you want to give it a shot?
7: Well, mine's easy.
9: Okay, go.
7: I think it's easy. I don't know. a quill pen. I mean, a pen. I guess I don't know. It's easy because I like to write. And I literally just wrote a blog today where I started in one place and then I ended up in a very unexpected other place. And it took me all day to write to finally get to that other place. And, you know, and I don't know. I was so proud of myself to be able to make this unexpected connection.
9: Yeah.
7: Two things. But it's because I kept forcing, like, I'm like, that's not quite right. I kept asking one more question. I kept, you know what I mean? Like, I was really pushing myself and really asking myself to not do the thing that would have been obvious and easy. And I don't know, I think that takes a certain level of curiosity to keep pushing yourself beyond the expected thing.
9: Yeah, bravo. Bravo. You are a rare blog writer to start in one place and end in another, let me just say. Very nice. Okay, used gum. Well, used gum is evidence of having chewed on something. Mm. And I think curiosity is chewing on things. So hopefully we're not sticking it under our desks and walking away from it. Okay, listeners, yours is flax. How is curiosity like flax?
7: Flax is a hard one. I'm going to think about that.
9: I know. I'm really interested to see what people come up with. No wrong answers. How is curiosity like flax? Let me know. Facebook, Instagram, Blue Sky, hashtag analogy. Well, Philippa, thank you so much for this, but mostly for getting started. I mean, I sort of share your optimism that at some point, something's going to catch. It'll seed new conversations. So thank you for doing that.
7: Thank you for keeping going for so long as well. Like, this is how it's going to happen, is persistence and consistency.
6: 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And that's it for Sprouts. 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

0: I'm Rick Smith, and this is Labor History in Two. On this day in labor history, the year was 1936. That was the day that President Franklin Delano Roosevelt signed the Social Security Act into law. The act was a key piece of the president's New Deal, a series of federal programs responding to the ravages of the Great Depression. Social Security would provide an income for retirees and the disabled to ensure that they did not slide into complete destitution. On signing the bill, President Roosevelt, known for delivering memorable speeches, addressed the press. He said, quote, "Today, the hope of many years standing in large part fulfilled. The civilization of the past 100 years, with its startling industrial changes, has tended more and more to make life insecure. Young people have come to wonder what will their lot when they come to old age. The man with a job has wondered how long that job will last. This Social Security measure gives at least some protection to 50 million of our citizens who will reap direct benefits through unemployment compensation, through old age pensions, and through increased services for the protection of children and the prevention of ill health." He went on to say, quote, "The law will flatten out the peaks and valleys of deflation and inflation. It is, in short, a law that will care of human needs and at the same time provide the United States an economic structure of vastly greater soundness." Over the past few decades, politicians have increasingly sounded the alarm that Social Security will not remain viable as the large baby boomer generation retires and draws benefits. Yet despite those who seek to attack Social Security, it remains a bedrock of the social safety net for millions of Americans. For more information, go to laborhistoryin2.com, like us on Facebook, follow us on Twitter at laborhistoryin2.
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0: From New York, this is Democracy Now!
1: Elon Musk, the newest trillionaire, thinks he can kill our people and damage our land. He thinks his money and his power can make us quit. And y'all, he thought wrong!
0: As the backlash against AI data centers grows across the country, we'll speak with Tennessee State Rep. Justin Pearson. He just won the Democratic primary in Memphis for a House seat after helping lead the resistance against Elon Musk's massive Colossus data centers there. He's running in a district recently redrawn by Republicans after the Supreme Court significantly weakened the Voting Rights Act. Then to Detroit, Michigan, where Democratic Socialist Donovan McKinney defeated an incumbent Democratic congressman in a major victory for progressives on a platform to get money out of politics and in favor of Medicare for all. And finally, American Doctor, a new documentary about three American doctors who risk their lives to volunteer in Gaza.
2: As a Jewish physician, I knew nothing about Gaza. Like most Americans, I thought everybody out here were nothing but terrorists because that's what I was told.
3: I'm not Israeli. I'm not Palestinian. I'm not Christian. I'm not Muslim. I'm not Jewish. I don't really have any connection to it. But as an American, I just don't want my government involved in crimes.
4: I'm a Palestinian. I'm not a spokesperson. I'm a human being. I'm a U.S. doctor who wants to see babies like my babies not be killed anymore.
0: We'll speak to Dr. Thayer Ahmed and Dr. Feroz Sidwa, plus Posey Tang, the director of American Doctor. All that and more coming up. Welcome to Democracy Now!, democracynow.org, The War and Peace Report. I'm Amy Goodman. The U.S. strikes on several fishing boats near Ecuador's Galapagos Islands earlier this year were part of a secret operation conducted by the Central Intelligence Agency, the CIA. That's according to The Washington Post, which spoke to a source anonymously. One of the boats disappeared January 20th, along with eight of its crew members who are presumed dead, according to the United Nations. Survivors of two other vessels that came under attack in March said they were abducted by U.S. forces, hooded, cuffed, and tortured aboard a ship before being taken to El Salvador. No U.S. government agencies claim responsibility for those strikes, which the Washington Post reports are separate from the Trump administration's publicly acknowledged strikes on boats off the Caribbean and Pacific. The Pentagon has provided no evidence for its claims the boats were carrying drugs. More than 200 people have been killed in the U.S. strikes since September. Meanwhile, U.S. Southern Command and Panama have concluded Panamax 2026, a series of war games involving at least 17 other countries from across the Americas. It was the first time joint U.S. military exercises took place in Panama since 2012. In Gaza, Israeli attacks killed two Palestinians and injured several others Thursday with reports of airstrikes, mortar attacks, and live fire. The strikes came as human rights groups warned Israel is conducting a massive effort to clear tens of thousands of tons of rubble from the Gaza Strip. The debris resulted from Israel's near daily attacks on Gaza since October 2023, which have killed at least 73,000 Palestinians. Some of the rubble is from cemeteries and other locations where human remains are known to exist, leading human rights groups to accuse Israel of attempting to erase evidence of war crimes. In the occupied West Bank, Israeli settlers are continuing to besiege the Palestinian village of Kusra, with Israeli soldiers stopping activists from bringing in aid. Among those who've come under attack is a Palestinian American. That prompted rare criticism from U.S. Ambassador to Israel Mike Huckabee, who called the siege a horrific act of terror. A top humanitarian official at the UN said this week conditions in the West Bank have reached a breaking point. In southern Lebanon, Israeli Defense Minister Israel Katz vowed Wednesday his forces would maintain their occupation indefinitely.
5: We will clear this area and ensure the security of the residents of the north, and under no circumstances will we withdraw from security zones, not in Lebanon, not in Syria, and not in Gaza.
0: Katz's remarks came after Lebanese Prime Minister Nawaf Salam said Israel's demolition of homes in southern Lebanon represented a serious violation of international law. Iran's military has rejected the Trump administration's claims that ships are freely passing through the Strait of Hormuz, saying no one can pass without Iran's permission. This comes as the Pentagon's announced it'll send a new aircraft carrier to the Middle East to replace the USS Abraham Lincoln amidst reports of deteriorating conditions aboard the vessel. The USS George Washington is set to relieve the Lincoln, which has been deployed for over 8 months. On Thursday, Defense Secretary Pete Hegseth dismissed reports in Stars and Stripes and the Military Times about a growing mental health crisis aboard the Lincoln, where sailors face moldy showers, backed up plumbing, shortages of nutritious food, toiletries, and other supplies. Despite Hegseth's denials, a U.S. official confirmed a sailor jumped overboard from the Lincoln in early August, saying the person was quickly rescued. The sailor had missed the birth of his daughter 5 months ago and reportedly complained to higher-ups about mental health challenges before attempting suicide. On Thursday, the Senate Veterans Affairs Committee's top Democrat, Senator Richard Blumenthal, demanded answers and called for a federal investigation into the problems aboard the Lincoln, which hasn't docked in close to 7 months. The New York Times reports the Trump administration carried out an expansive surveillance program targeting left-leaning groups in Minnesota, infiltrating group chats, spying on meetings at libraries and churches, and secretly obtaining financial records of organizations that were never accused of crimes. Among groups targeted were labor unions, including the Communications Workers of America, the SEIU, and the AFL-CIO, and climate activists with Sunrise Movement. The massive spying operation began last winter as hundreds of thousands of Minnesotans joined protests demanding an end to a violent mass deportation campaign by ICE and other federal agencies. Government documents reveal DHS characterized the protesters as violent opportunists and agitators, unquote. Alleging they were involved in a widespread conspiracy, the surveillance operation arose from a White House directive known as National Security Presidential Memo, NSPM-7, which identifies a potential domestic terrorist as someone expressing anti-Christian, anti-capitalism, or anti-American views. The civil liberties advocacy group Defending Rights and Dissent called the surveillance a, quote, disturbing, invasive, and utterly unjustifiable attack on freedom of expression and political dissent. Democratic Senator Chris Van Hollen responded, saying, quote, these are the actions of an authoritarian state. In New Jersey, ICE has confirmed the death of a third immigrant in Newark that was first disclosed by Democratic Congressmember Rob Menendez. Jose Chajon Raxon from Guatemala reportedly suffered what appeared to be seizures and later died at the hospital.

further details. ICE previously failed to notify of his death due to a new policy that no longer requires the agency to report on deaths that occur within 30 days after an immigrant is released from custody, even if he is released into a hospital. This is the third reported death connected to Delaney Hall since December, as prisoners and advocates have widely condemned chronic medical neglect inside the jail. Nationwide, more than 50 immigrants have died in ICE custody since Trump returned to office. In related news, in Washington state, over 140 immigrants are entering the third day of a hunger strike at the notorious Northwest Detention Center in Tacoma, Washington. That's according to the advocacy group La Resistencia, which confirmed the action began August 11th. Among their demands is proper medical care, as several prisoners with broken or dislocated bones reportedly have not received treatment. Northwest and Delaney Hall are both operated by the for-profit private prison company Geo Group. In Texas, bulldozers have rolled into Big Bend National Park to tear down portions of the environmental landmark as part of the Trump administration's $46.5 billion effort to expand a massive border wall and other security infrastructure along the border with Mexico. Protesters gathered Thursday at Big Bend seeking to block construction of the wall after the Department of Homeland Security waived requirements that federal contractors comply with a broad slate of environmental laws, including the Endangered Species Act. Meanwhile, in southern Arizona, a protest camp predominantly led by queer and femme activists continues in the small border town of Lochiel to prevent the destruction of a grove of ancient cottonwood trees that federal contractors plan to destroy as they race to build another portion of Trump's border barrier with Mexico at a cost of about $500 million. Ukraine's proposed a deal with Russia that would see both sides halt attacks on civilian ships in the Black Sea. Reuters reports the offer came as part of an effort to reopen a crucial grain corridor amidst warnings that the attacks are driving up global food prices, which are already at their highest levels since early 2023. The United Nations reports more civilians were killed or injured in Ukraine in July than in any month since Russia's full-scale invasion, with at least 437 deaths and over 2,600 injuries in Ukraine in July. Poland's prime minister says authorities have arrested a Russian national who is preparing to assassinate a Ukrainian-American citizen in Warsaw. Donald Tusk called and

0: Meanwhile, President Trump shared a video on Instagram Thursday showing former U.S. Marine Robert Gilman aboard a plane with Trump's special envoy Steve Witkoff following Gilman's release from Russian custody. He'd been jailed by Russia for over 4 years. Here in the U.S., Indiana's governor has declared a statewide disaster emergency and deployed the National Guard following severe storms that brought what officials called a once-in-a-millennium, once-in-a-thousand-year flooding event. More rain is expected this week in Indiana and neighboring Illinois, which also suffered flooding. Some 36 million people across the Midwest were under flood alerts Thursday. A federal judge has dismissed the Trump administration's lawsuit accusing Harvard University of failing to combat anti-Semitism on campus. The government had argued the university failed to protect Jewish community members during campus protests over Harvard's ties to Israel's assault on Gaza and Israel's occupation of Palestinian territories. A U.S. district judge in Massachusetts called incidents of anti-Semitism, quote, isolated and episodic. The Congressional Black Caucus is calling on the Department of Justice to investigate the mysterious death of Nolan Wells, an 18-year-old black college athlete whose body was found in July on a barrier island in Mississippi. Wells vanished after taking a boat to the island with a group of white friends over the July 4th holiday. His body was recovered several days later. Authorities say Wells may have accidentally drowned, but his family has questioned the official story in part because Wells' cell phone was found not with his body, but in the possession of one of his friends who returned home. This is Georgia Democratic Congressmember Lucy McBath.
1: This brings back so many vivid memories for me and my own family, having lost Jordan to unnecessary gun violence in November 2012, Black Friday, simply because he was black and playing loud music in his car. And so here we are again today, here for the loss of another black young man in our community. And we find ourselves asking the same questions.
0: And in Washington, D.C., the board of directors for the Kennedy Center for the Performing Arts has voted to once again inscribe Donald Trump's name on the building and to shutter it for 2 years, allegedly to make renovations to the Performing Arts Institution. Thursday's vote by Trump-picked board comes despite a federal judge's order barring closure of the Kennedy Center and ordering the Trump administration to remove Trump's name from the building. Meanwhile, Senate Democrats are seeking an audit of spending on the White House East Wing and Ballroom after the Washington Post reported the Trump administration plans to spend at least $900 million on new construction. When Trump announced his plans to build a ballroom last year, he repeatedly promised the project would be funded entirely by private donors. And those are some of the headlines. This is Democracy Now!, democracynow.org, The War and Peace Report. I'm Amy Goodman. We begin today's show looking at the Democratic primary win of State Representative Justin Pearson, who's running to represent part of Memphis in the recently redrawn 9th Congressional District of Tennessee. Pearson won the Democratic House primary after running a campaign focused in part on opposing the unchecked growth of AI infrastructure, particularly Elon Musk's massive supercomputer data centers known as Colossus 1 and Colossus 2 in the Memphis area. Justin Pearson is known for his work as an environmental justice organizer and advocate. He gained national prominence 3 years ago when he was expelled from the Tennessee House for protesting Republicans' inaction on gun control. He was then voted back in. For decades, Memphis, the most populous city in Shelby County, formed the base of its own congressional district. Now the county is split among three districts that extend outward from the city. The majority black city was so-called cracked by Republican officials following a Supreme Court ruling that weakened the Voting Rights Act. Pearson's victory happened to fall on the 61st anniversary of the signing of the Voting Rights Act on August 6, 1965. Justin Pearson's district is currently represented by a Democrat, Steve Cohen, who's retiring. But the district now leans Republican. Pearson's opponent in November is Republican State Senator Brent Taylor, who's endorsed by President Trump. Justin Pearson will join us in a minute, but first let's turn to his recent

0: remarks at the Democratic convention in Texas.
1: So if the Republican Party is going to be the party licking the boot of the billionaires who are taking our land, polluting our water, and taking our jobs, then let us be the party of the working class in rural, suburban, and urban America alike. If the Republican Party is going to be the party of AI taking away our jobs, the party of corporate handouts and blank checks for foreign wars, let us be the party to deliver an increase to the minimum wage. Let us be the party to deliver universal health care. Let us be the party to deliver a federal jobs guarantee so Americans can put food on their table and a roof over their head. And let us be the party that demands a moratorium on data centers be passed by the United States Congress. If Republicans are going to be the party of big tech, big oil, big pharma, and big tobacco, giving tax breaks to the billionaires, let us be the party of the farmer and the factory worker, the nurse and the nail tech, the innovator and the immigrant. Let us be the party of the people. The people who still believe. The people who still hope. The people who still seek to make the American dream real in our lifetime.
0: That was Tennessee State Rep and Democratic congressional candidate now, Justin Pearson, joining us today from Raleigh, North Carolina. Justin, welcome back to Democracy Now! Thank you so much for joining us. Congratulations on your victory. But this district is clearly changed. You won in a historically black majority district and the only Democratic district in Tennessee until it was redrawn in May. Can you talk about how you believe you won and this struggle across the country, across the political spectrum against data centers?
2: Yes, I believe that we won the Democratic nomination. And the reason we're going to win the general election is because we're focusing on the issues that people care about here in the state of Tennessee and honestly all across the country. Costs are too high. Gas is too expensive. Groceries are too high. People need access to health care. And people don't want toxic data centers polluting the air that they breathe. And so those are the issues that we're focusing on. Pass Medicare for all, increase the minimum wage, tax the billionaires, and make sure that we stop toxic data centers from popping up in our communities, whether they be in Memphis, Tennessee, or in Lawrenceburg, Tennessee. And we're finding Democrats, Republicans, and independents are all supporting that message because we believe that the best days for Tennessee are still ahead of us.
0: So tell us about Colossus 1 and Colossus 2, owned by Elon Musk. Explain how they were established there and what you're trying to do.
2: Yeah, Elon Musk and his company's pollution are killing our community. These data centers are intended to replace our jobs. There's no benefit to everyday working class people. It's only to the benefit of the billionaire class. 3 miles away from my wife and I's home is his first data center. He has built 2 more data centers in Memphis and Shelby County. And one, he just announced that he built without even telling the public that he was doing so. So our community was again taken advantage of. And currently he's operating 59 gas turbines out of North Mississippi that are illegally polluting our air in violation of the Clean Air Act. And the Department of Justice recently has enjoined into a lawsuit asking that they be allowed to continue to violate the Clean Air Act, pollute our air, because Grok and XAI, Elon Musk company, is being used as a part of the Iran war, a war which they said they'd already won a year ago. And so this company and this man don't care about our people, don't care about Tennesseans. And across the country, what we are seeing is folks rising up against the billionaire class. And these are Republicans, Democrats, and independents, all a part of our coalition, who are saying, I understand now, it's not a fight of right versus left. It's a fight of those who are at the top and the rest of us.
0: How did these Colossus 1 and 2 data centers, how did they get approved?
2: Yeah. The first thing, the Shelby County Health Department refused to follow their mandate from the Environmental Protection Agency to protect our air quality, and they allowed them to illegally pollute for an entire year without a permit. And then the Environmental Protection Agency went back and said, you know what, they should have gotten a permit for that. Despite that being the case, they went to Mississippi, and the Mississippi Department of Environmental Quality again has allowed them to violate the Clean Air Act and not follow the EPA's own rulings. We also had local folks, the mayor of Memphis, the mayor of South Haven, Mississippi, both have capitulated to Elon Musk and these companies, allowing them to really kill and to hurt our communities. We have research from Harvard professors that dozens of people are going to prematurely die. But it's the failure of democratic institutions, lowercase d, of elected officials, of regulatory agencies, allowing these billionaires and these billion-dollar corporations to exploit us, the more vulnerable communities, because historically, Valero Energy Corporation, Nucor Steel Corporation, the Tennessee Valley Authority have been able to do that in these communities, which are working class Black communities in Memphis, working class white communities in South Haven. But that's what I think people are responding to, a need for our democratic institutions to actually stand up and to fight for our people. And before it was popular 2 years ago, that's what I was fortunate to be able to do in Westwood, in Boxtown. And that's what I'm going to do in the United States Congress, to protect all of our communities, to fight for all of us, to have the human right to clean air and clean water.
0: So in a moment, we're going to speak with Donovan McKinney, a DSA candidate who won in Michigan. One of his issues was gun control. As you are well known for as a state representative, you were expelled from the state House of Representatives for leading a fight against the gun lobby and raising questions about gun violence, though you were Memphis voted you back in. Can you talk about what you're calling for now in that area?
2: Absolutely. We need to mandate that everyone who has a firearm actually has a permit. In the state of Tennessee, it's a permitless carry state, and there are several states that are like that. And most reasonable gun owners believe that you need to have a permit to carry a firearm. And in our state, 70% of people agree with that. The reality is the number one cause of death for a child under the age of 18 in the United States of America, whether they're in Detroit with Congressman McKinney or they're in Memphis in Shelby County, is that gun injuries are the most significant cause of death. And it doesn't have to be that way. And I'm willing to stand up to the National Rifle Association. I've done it once. I'll do it in the United States Congress, because all of our community deserve to be safe. All of our schools and our teachers deserve to be safe. And reasonable people want common sense laws that are going to protect and save our lives. And that's what we need in Tennessee. And that's what we need across this country.
0: Justin Pearson, you previously helped lead a fight against two billion-dollar oil companies that wanted to build a pipeline through southwest Memphis that threatened groundwater and would seize land owned by some residents since the abolition of slavery in 1865. A film about the fight was called This Is Not a Drill. This is the trailer. You're in it.
3: Pipeline companies usually win.
4: I was threatened. People ran me off the road.
3: They think they're going to be able to come here and do whatever it is they wish without us fighting back.
5: These companies, they've got their narrative.
6: We've got a different narrative.
5: A narrative powered by the voices of ancestors.
7: We have to stop the continued expansion of fossil fuel infrastructure.
3: We learned the risk. Cancer was 4.1 times greater in southwest Memphis.
8: We have to save Louisiana in order to save this planet.
5: We find them guilty of environmental racism.
9: She is never going to stop.
5: Shackles can be broken together.
3: This has been the fight of my life.
10: So you feel like the safety of the world is in my hands? Kind of.
0: The trailer for This Is Not a Drill that focuses on three activists, one of them, Justin Pearson. Now he has just won the Democratic primary for Congress. You won that, Justin Pearson, on August 6th, on the 61st anniversary of the Voting Rights Act, at a time when your district was redistricted, condemned by the NAACP and other groups around the country. We play that clip because we wanted to talk about this history you have of activism and now how you plan in this, what's believed now to be a red district, though it was a majority Black district before redistricting. What's your strategy going into the general election against a Trump-supported Republican candidate?
2: Yeah, our strategy is the same as it was when we were fighting those $2 billion corporations. People power is believing that people who volunteer, people who donate, those who are given $31, those 55,000 people who are individual contributors, those who are knocking doors and making phone calls is more powerful than the president of the United States and an entrenched status quo that is bent on making sure that our life is harder. Things don't have to be this way. And what I have seen over the last 6 years since that pipeline fight happened in the first place to now is that when we organize, we can win. And by building solidarity across race, across class, across rural and urban areas is how we seek transformation. Because I've been to Giles County, Pulaski, where the Ku Klux Klan was founded, and 150 people met us there saying, how can we knock doors? How can we make phone calls? That's the type of change and transformation that's possible in this country if we continue to believe in it and tap into the spirit that I know we all have of building a more perfect union. And our campaign is just one of the modes that's doing that in the South. But we need everybody's help because it is a historic time, a historic moment. And if we're going to live up to the values and the ideals of those who made the Voting Rights Act a possibility, this is the time to fight for the country that we deserve.
0: Tennessee State Representative Justin J. Pearson from Memphis and Shelby County. He just won the Democratic primary for Congress in Tennessee's 9th Congressional District, certainly a race we will continue to follow. Coming up, we go to Detroit to speak with Michigan State Rep Donovan McKinney. He won the Democratic primary for Congress on a campaign to get money out of politics and for Medicare for all. Stay with us.

0: Crying in the Streets, rendition of Zeeshan B in our Democracy Now! Studio. This is Democracy Now!, democracynow.org. Michigan made national headlines last week with the wins of progressive Democrats up and down the ballot in this battleground state. Dr. Abdul Al-Sayed won the Democratic primary for Senate. He joined us on Democracy Now! Last week. Check it out at democracynow.org. Our next guest is Democratic Socialist State Representative Donovan McKinney. He defeated two-term Democratic Congress member Shree Thenadar in the House primary to represent parts of Detroit and Wayne County. McKinney won on a platform to get corporate money out of politics, support for Medicare for all, and ending military aid to Israel, among other issues. In the general election, Donovan McKinney will face Republican nominee T.P. Nikoriak. In a press release after his victory, McKinney said, quote, "Today we showed why being always with the people is more than a slogan. It's a roadmap for the Democratic Party on how to move forward to defeat the fascism and divisiveness harming our country and to deliver the leadership the mighty 13th deserves," he said. McKinney took no corporate PAC money. His campaign was supported by the Justice Democrats, Working Families Party, DSA, and labor unions, including SEIU and National Nurses United. This is Donovan McKinney speaking alongside Senator Bernie Sanders and Senate candidate Abdul Al-Sayed on the Fighting Oligarchy Tour in Detroit in May about what it'll take to win Medicare for All.
1: We can't get any of this. Things that our communities, the people we love, absolutely deserve, unless we do something greater, which is to get all big corporate money out of our politics. And when you guys send us to D.C. and Congress, as a nice congressman, I promise you this, on day one, I will sign on to the effort that Bernie Sanders, Congresswoman Summer Lee, they're leading the fight to overturn Citizens United. We can do that.
0: That's Michigan State Representative Donovan McKinney, who won the Democratic congressional primary, joining us now. Welcome to Democracy Now! Congratulations on your victory. What do you attribute it to, Donovan? You're 34 years old.
2: Yes. Thank you, Amy, and just the whole show for having me. You know, we built the biggest and baddest coalition in the country. I've been quoted on saying that, but it's so true. From our labor unions, shout out to UAW, SEIU, the National Nurses United, our building trades. For those folks who don't know, we were the only non-incumbent candidate that was running for federal office in Michigan. They got endorsed by the whole AFL-CIO. So that's pretty much all the unions. And then, you know, our congressional members from Bernie Sanders to Summer Lee, Rashida Tlaib, some of our CBC members to, you know, the local like folks, right? Our mayors, our city council folks, to even our most progressive organizations endorsed us, our faith leaders. And people have come together and realized that our district deserves better. And that's why we attributed our win. It was God first and foremost, but it was the people on the ground that helped us get across the finish line.
0: So talk about, number one, we were just talking with Justin Pearson, who's fighting the data centers. You've joined politicians across the country calling for a moratorium on data centers. What's happening in Michigan?
2: Yeah, so, you know, for those folks who don't know about the data center fight, data centers have been around for decades now, actually. But this is the first time that they're building at mass scale, like these big mega sites. And so, you know, as a state rep myself, we put some guardrails in the legislation, even though it was watered down because, you know, groups like Meta and, you know, Google that came in, flooded dollars to our elected officials to water down our legislation. But in Michigan, we put some protections in there. Doesn't necessarily go far enough, but at least we have some guardrails on there saying that if you take taxpayer dollars or if you take in our tax credits here in our state, then you have to create a closed loop system and protecting people's water and their electrical grid, but it doesn't go far enough. And so we're joining folks like Rep Pearson down there in Tennessee and other folks across the nation on a moratorium, because in reality, there's states that either don't have any laws on the books, have weak laws on the books. And in reality, what's happening is these big corporations are coming in bullying our local communities. I mean, I've seen it. They come in and say, hey, we're going to do this. You can't tell us what to do. And they just, ravish our communities. I know folks that are living in neighborhoods right now, Amy, that they turn on a faucet and nothing comes out of it. Not necessarily in Michigan, but in other parts of the country. And so we do need a moratorium. But in reality, we need to make sure that these are union jobs and that, like, at the end of the day, people's environmental justice is protected.
0: And can you talk about Mop Up Michigan, go ahead, and what it stands for in the major utility there?
2: Yeah, so Mop Up Michigan is money out of politics. It stemmed from the legislation that myself and State Rep Dylan Wagela created last term, and we reintroduced it earlier this term, which is called Taking Back Our Power. Essentially, what it does is it bars a lot of our utility companies and our insurance companies, our corporate monopolies, from giving money to our elected officials in any capacity, whether it's a straight up campaign contribution or to, shell organizations like C4s and C3s that are associated with the politician. And so what happens is we couldn't get a hearing in a Democratic trifecta last term that we had, or earlier this term with split government. So what happened is, Amy, people on the ground, organizations on the ground got fed up. And so they took our legislation and created a ballot initiative. Those folks collected over 600,000 signatures statewide. And by the grace of God, literally about two weeks ago or so, the State Board of Canvassers here in Michigan agreed to green light it on this year's November ballot. And once it gets on this year's November ballot, it's going to pass with probably 80% of the vote, because no matter if you're a Democrat, independent, Republican, doesn't matter what your political affiliation is, we can all agree that corporate influence in our politics is just too much.
0: What does it mean to you to be a Democratic Socialist? And do you see yourself, something like five Democratic Socialists have won their primaries now, the significance of this? And not only are you taking on a Republican candidate in your district, but do you see yourself taking on the Democratic establishment?
2: Yeah, so listen, I'm currently running to represent the fifth poorest congressional district in the country. Fifth poorest. And I have a diverse district, but Detroit is the blackest and poorest major city in all of America. And what I hear that's top of mind from my residents is that at the end of the day, no matter if they live in inner city Detroit or they live in a suburb downriver in my district, that they're having tough times to make ends meet. And so democratic socialism to me is, and how I define politics, is the redistribution of resources. That's it. And so I'm a big believer. You should be able to work one full-time job to not only make ends meet, but have disposable income, benefits to take care of your family, and a retirement to look forward to. I think that's the American dream. That's what most folks want to be able to do. But right now, folks are working 2-3 jobs, not even making ends meet, not even scraping by. I got seniors on fixed income. All they get from Social Security is $900 a month, and their rent is going up, their utility bills are skyrocketing, their out-of-pocket costs because of the Republican shenanigans with Trump and H.R. 1, the one big ugly bill that they passed. The implementation of that is taking people's resources, whether it's food assistance or healthcare. So they got to spend a lot of money to do the doctor visits, to pay for life-saving medicine, and they have to make those decisions every single day, those tough decisions on how to live. And so for me, democratic socialism is about just that, working people, putting them first, instead of spending money overseas for bombs and weapons and wars that, we have no business being in, like Iran. We're spending $1 billion a day on average in Iran, Amy, and you're telling me people in my district can't get the resources they need? I don't think that as an American, anybody wants to live in.
0: Finally, Medicare for all. You have Abdul Al-Sayed, a doctor who wrote the book Medicare for All,
2: yeah,
0: and you made that a major component of your campaign.
2: Yeah, Yeah. So listen, Dr. Abdul Syed, me and him, he endorsed me, I endorsed him. We got the endorsements of, UAW, Bernie Sanders, you name it, Summer Lee, a lot of folks. And in reality, this is a coalition. You can't do it by yourself. So you need people in the legislature, in the House, but you need some folks in the Senate. And I'll tell you this, Amy, it's a couple times that I've been disappointed in my short life on this planet, 34 years. And, I have a beautiful wife, three amazing children, ages 4 and younger. And what type of word are we going to leave them? And so that is my conscience. That is what's top of mind and forefront for me every single day. And I know Abdul and I, we're working for Medicare for All, because whether you have a pre-existing condition or not, you deserve to get the care you need, as well as getting all this money out of our politics. Because in reality, the reason why we can't get what we all deserve and what we all need and what we all want is because we're spending dollars to do these corporate subsidies with no end in sight. And so we have to provide that relief, and we got to help our working people, because in reality, they are struggling. I can't stress enough how many times I've had folks cry in my arms who are telling me, Donovan, please do something. Please do something. And this is our opportunity to do it, and we're going to do it, and I'm so excited about it.
0: Donovan McKinney, I want to thank you for being with us. Now a Michigan state representative has won the Democratic House primary in Detroit. We will continue to follow that race. Coming up, American Doctor, a new documentary about three U.S. doctors who risk their lives to volunteer in Gaza. Back in 30 seconds.

0: by the Palestinian oud musician Huda Asfour in our Democracy Now! Studio. This is Democracy Now!, democracynow.org. I'm Amy Goodman. We end today's show looking at the new documentary, American Doctor. It tells the story of three U.S. doctors who volunteered in the besieged hospitals of Gaza, along with local medical staff who risked their lives on a daily basis to care for the sick and wounded. According to Palestinian officials, Israeli attacks have killed about 1,700 healthcare workers in Gaza since October 2023. American Doctor follows the orthopedic surgeon, Dr. Mark Perlmutter, the trauma surgeon, Dr. Feroz Sidwa from California, and the emergency physician from Chicago, Dr. Thayer Ahmed, who is Palestinian-American. This is the film's trailer. It begins with Dr. Ahmed.
1: I want to take you through what Gaza looks like when the hospital's totally overwhelmed. You're getting waves of patients. Who do you prioritize? What do you have to treat them? You got no pain medicine to give the people whose legs have been blown off.
2: Three surgeons all working on one little girl for, what, 2.5 hours? And she's probably going to lose her right leg, left leg, and her left arm.
3: If she's starting to wake up, let's get her warm.
4: As a Jewish physician, I knew nothing about Gaza. Like most Americans, I thought everybody out here were nothing but terrorists because that's what I was told.
2: I'm not Israeli. I'm not Palestinian. I'm not Christian. I'm not Muslim. I'm not Jewish. I don't really have any connection to it. But as an American, I just don't want my government involved in crimes.
5: I'm a Palestinian. I'm not a spokesperson. I'm a human being. I'm a U.S. doctor who wants to see babies like my babies not be killed anymore.
6: What surprised me most was how the carnage was focused on journalists, healthcare workers, and children.
7: This bomb.
8: Where was that?
2: That bomb hit the building.
8: There was a 15-year-old kid ready for discharge that was incinerated.
2: And if I had gone down and been changing that kid's dressing, there would have been three bodies, and I would have been one of them.
9: When they hit a hospital, that's a deep tragedy that people will feel in the community for the foreseeable future.
10: We're just asking that hospitals not be targeted. Why that conversation is derailed in the United States is beyond me.
2: We do not have to accept that as Americans. The United States could stop sending jet fuel, bombs, all sorts of weapons. This is a political problem. We need a political solution.
11: We're a good pair. You talk intelligently and I talk emotionally.
12: It's on us to make sure that their stories are told.
13: I couldn't go to Palestine.
14: I got rejected. And then I come back to the United States and get detained by the Department of Homeland Security.
15: This is what my tax dollars did. What your tax dollars did. What my neighbor's tax dollars did. They have the right to know the truth.
0: The trailer of the new film American Doctor, and this is a clip from the film featuring Dr. Thayer Ahmed.
1: And I want to just take you through what it looks like when a hospital gets targeted and attacked, because this has become a pattern when it comes to the Israeli military. This has become a behavior that they started in October of 2023. When they struck Al-Ma'madani Ahli Baptist Hospital. And when that happened and that there was no accountability, we saw that this became a series of events that attacked every hospital.
0: That was Dr. Thayer Ahmed in the new documentary, American Doctor, that's opening around the country, starting here in New York. Dr. Ahmed is joining us now from Chicago, along with Dr. Feroz Sidwa from Stockton, California, also featured in the film, and the film's director, Po C. Tang. We welcome you all. An astounding film. And this is your directorial debut, isn't it, Po?
16: Yes, it is. And I think I picked an easy subject.
0: Let's start with Dr. Thayer, who we just heard. I was just looking at the headlines this morning. Thousands of Palestinians in Gaza cannot get out right now. Thousands of cancer patients and chronically ill people. What is the number? Who has defined that and who is stopping them?
17: Yeah, the WHO tells us that there are 18,000 people that need urgent evacuation out of Gaza.
7: because of what we've seen portrayed in this film, the deliberate attack by the Israeli military on the hospital and healthcare infrastructure, the killing of over 1,700 healthcare workers, and the abduction of senior medical physicians. And, you know, Amy, one of the things that we're trying to push for here is a corridor that used to exist before October 7th. Palestinians in Gaza could go to Jerusalem and get treated by Palestinian doctors in the hospitals there or the West Bank. And the Israelis have refused to allow that corridor to work. And so instead, we are watching people on this list every day that we get messages about get their names scratched off because they have died. People with treatable cancers, kids who should be surviving, their parents are having to bury them in Gaza.
0: Po, talk about how you ended up making this film and focusing on these three men and, of course, through them, focusing on what is happening in Gaza.
16: Yeah, Amy, you know, I was a journalist for a long time before I became a documentary filmmaker and producer. And it really was, it really cut really deep as a former journalist to see my former colleagues at Al Jazeera English being targeted and executed. And then sitting and being situated in New York and hearing the deafening silence, I didn't know what else to do. It was like a lot of deep despair. And then it came for the search on like, okay, what can my contribution be? You know, as somebody who was a journalist, who was a documentary commissioner, who was an executive for a studio. So one thing as a former studio executive, it wasn't lost on me that Americans like to watch medical dramas. Every year you're going to see two or three, you know, and I'm a big fan of medical dramas from The Pitt, going back to ER, going back to Grey's Anatomy. I love Scrubs. So there was something about doctors, hospitals, and human mortality. And I thought to myself, you know what? Maybe this is the way. Maybe we could make The Pit. The difference is it's real and it's set in Gaza. And this is how we're going to bring Palestine back to the United States.
0: So, Poe, in the opening scene, we see you with Dr. Mark, with Dr. Perlmutter, and you are struggling with the question of whether or not to show the images of Palestinian children killed in Israeli airstrikes in Gaza. And Dr. Mark tells you Israel took away their dignity. Their bodies tell the story of this trauma, of this genocide. You're not doing them a service by not showing them.
16: You know, on that scene, it was one where
0: you were at his home in North Carolina.
16: I was at his home in North Carolina. It's the second day of filming, and Mark is furious with me. And so that moment, I was really confronted by Mark. So what are you doing here? So why, what is the point of this film if you don't want to show this? And in all my years as a documentary commissioner and also as a journalist, you know, it's like, As filmmakers, as journalists, we always grapple with how much do we show? We show too much, it's gratuitous. People are going to turn away. They're not going to want to watch. They already don't want to see what's on the social media feeds. They don't want to follow. You show too little. It's a big disrespect because it's not real.
0: Let's go to Dr. Mark Perlmutter in a clip from American Doctor.
17: Do a thumbs up.
18: One at a time. Do a thumbs up. Each finger at a time.
17: Do a thumbs up.
19: There was a head.
20: I think augmenting his EPL and giving him some wrist extension would, because if I hold his wrist in extension, he has meaningful digital extension. So he would be a wonderful candidate for tendon transfers.
19: This time.
20: Yeah, we can do it this machine.
21: He will reconnect the tendons so he can lift his wrist and thumb.
0: And this is Dr. Feroz Sidwa sitting here in New York in our studio, but from the clip from American Doctor, preparing to leave Gaza.
22: I'll see you soon, man. Thanks for everything. Send me a picture of your wedding, yeah?
19: Of course.
22: I'll see you
19: Thanks
22: soon.
19: To come here.
22: No. I hope I'll see you soon.
19: Thank you. Thank you. For
22: no, thank you for everything, my friend. Nice to meet you, my friend. Thanks for everything. See you soon?
19: Inshallah.
22: Inshallah.
23: Was not prepared for this.
22: It's this weird thing that happens when you leave Gaza and you really feel like you have no right to leave.
0: So, Dr. Feroz Sidwa, that's you leaving Gaza. Talk about how you went to Gaza, the number of times you were there.
3: Yeah, so I went in March and April of 2024, and then again in March and April of 2025. That's that you were watching there. I tried to go again in November of 2025, but the Israeli military blocked me from entering. You know, between the two times, Gaza changed a lot. It actually got a lot, very significantly worse. The overcrowding was worse. The damage to the healthcare system was much worse. But yeah, the second time is when you see me in that clip.
0: And talk about why you chose to go to Gaza.
3: Well, you know, I don't have any ethnic or religious connection to the Middle East. My family's from a small minority in India and Pakistan. But I grew up in the United States. I was born here. I'm an American. And the United States is intimately involved in what's going on. We provide almost all of the weapons, all of the funding, the diplomatic support at the UN, stopping other countries from solving this issue, which is pretty easily solved. And I don't think Americans want to be doing that. I think that's why most of this is hidden from them. So I knew that by going there, I could, number one, provide medical care because I'm a trauma surgeon, so that's what I'm good at doing. But I could also bear witness, and then I could come back and try to tell people what was going on and try to change things.
0: And you say, I don't feel I have the right to leave.
3: It's a very strange thing. When you leave Gaza, you know, you almost... It seems like a moral or ethical obscenity that I just get to walk out of this place and these children otherwise have to live in this Hobbesian place where their parents' legs can be blown off or they can be kidnapped and tortured or they can be starved or they can, you know.
0: How many kids have died?
3: How many children have died in Gaza? The count from the Ministry of Health is 20,000. It's by my estimate, it's probably closer to 70,000, but that's...
0: So you get in twice. You're denied once. Dr. Thera Ahmed, you're Palestinian-American with the Palestinian-American Medical Association as well. You weren't able to get in as much.
4: Yeah, I've been denied five consecutive times, most recently July 29th. Because my parents and my grandparents are Palestinian. Because I am Palestinian, that is the reason that we are being rejected. There's a deliberate effort, Amy, to separate the West Bank from Jerusalem from Gaza. And the idea is to make sure that there can be no Palestine. And the way to do that is to make sure that this one people, this one land, cannot access each other. And that's something that we're seeing. And I obviously push back on that because what we saw in Gaza was a genocide unfold and ethnic cleansing. And what we're seeing in the West Bank right now is that same institution, that same military wreaking havoc on the people of Palestine. I mean, just last month, when I was in the West Bank working on a medical mission there, there was a seven-month-old, Sam Abu Haykal, driving with his parents in the car, going from Bethlehem to Hebron, a 10-15 minute drive. And an Israeli soldier shoots at the car, hitting Sam in the head. You know, his mom recently said that she's not even wiping his fingerprints from the oven. She can't bring herself to do that for her baby boy.
0: And so, died.
4: Yeah, who died? He was killed. They had to bury him.
0: The final scene of the film is of Israel's double-tacked strike on Nasser Hospital. This was exactly a year ago in August, that killed at least 20 people, including five Palestinian journalists. Susama Masri, a photojournalist with Reuters, Mohammed Salama, a photojournalist with Al Jazeera, Mariam Abu Daka, a freelancer who worked with the Associated Press, Moaz Abu Taha, a photographer, and Middle East Eye freelancer Ahmed Abu Aziz. Talk about the significance of this moment. Were any of you there and what it meant to hit the hospital? And then when people went to try to save these people who'd set up a camera, the journalists, they were hit.
4: Yeah, I mean, this is not something that is unique to Nasser specifically. That's the third or fourth time it's been attacked by the Israeli military. I was there one of the first times in January and February 2024 when the Israeli military surrounded, raided, and actually abducted Dr. Khaled Abusir, who's been on this program, and as well as multiple times afterwards when Feroz and Mark were actually there and it was hit.
0: You were at Nasser, just not then.
3: Not during that attack that you mentioned, but on March 23rd. Yeah.
16: And speaking of, you know, like all the journalists that were killed on that stairwell, like that is where our team would transmit footage to us. So it's not like they're just attacking willy-nilly, you know. It's very concerted effort in targeting anywhere where journalists and are trying to transmit information and footage out to the rest of the world.
0: And you use much footage from Palestinians, right?
16: Absolutely.
0: On their iPhones, on their phones.
16: Yeah. No, actually not. Actually, no? We were relying on a cinematographer, a director of photography by the name of Ibrahim Al-Otla. There were two of our colleagues, Ibrahim and our co-producer, Mohammed Sawaf. So much of what you see in the film, it's a credit to them and also because of their sacrifice of how much they want it out in the world.
0: And before we go, both of you doctors have a pin on Free Dr. Hussam Abu Safia. In this last 30 seconds, talk about, you know, the former head of Kamel Adwan, the pediatric hospital, Dr. Thayer, you knew him.
7: I mean, this is somebody who has been abducted, is in prison without charge, is being tortured. His lawyer thinks that he is on the brink of death, and his family continues to ask the world to stand up. He's one of 14 senior Palestinian medical doctors who should be in Gaza leading the recovery and reconstruction, and instead they're being beaten to death by Israeli soldiers. He's in an underground prison in Israel, one that was shut down previously and reopened for this specific purpose.
0: We're going to leave it there, but people can see this film all over the country.
16: We're kicking off in New York, and then we go to L.A., San Francisco, and then it's going to be in 77 theaters across U.S. and Canada. And I will say, like, before we began, we did not ever think that, you know, a film like this could go mainstream. But now we have, and so we hope people will be able to watch it.
0: Po Se Tang, first-time director of this incredible documentary, American Doctor, and Dr. Feroz Sidwa and Dr. Thayer Ahmed, thank you so much. I'm Amy Goodman. Thanks for joining us.
5: 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The public is invited to review the plan and provide comments on specific goals or on the plan in general by August 15. You can find more information about the plan at fnsb.gov/compplan, which is linked at kwrk.org.
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8: You're listening to Black Agenda Report, where we provide news, commentary, and analysis from a Black left perspective. I'm Margaret Kimberly. In this week's segment, we talk about how the U.S. controls other nations in the hemisphere, such as Guyana, which become de facto U.S. colonies, assisting in imposing imperialist policies. But we begin by discussing the plight of Haitian immigrants, whose temporary protected status has ended and who now face job loss, detention, and deportation to Haiti, a country the U.S. actually advises against visiting because of the dangers posed by armed groups. Good day, and thank you for joining Black Agenda Report. I'm Margaret Kimberly. In 2025, the Trump administration announced the end of temporary protected status, TPS, for more than 300,000 Haitians currently living in the U.S. But on June 25th of this year, the Supreme Court ruled in the administration's favor, and TPS holders from Haiti have lost their ability to work legally and are being detained or ordered to appear in immigration courts and often leave wearing ankle monitors as if they were criminals. The State Department has not removed its advisory warning against travel to Haiti, but the U.S. insists that thousands of people be forced to return to a country they say is unsafe. Our guest is Gwerline Joseph. She's the founder and executive director of Haitian Bridge Alliance. She joins us from San Diego, California, to discuss the impact of the end of TPS on Haitian immigrant communities. And thank you so much for joining me.
23: Thank you so much for having us.
8: You know, TPS holders were in limbo, waiting and hoping that their status would be continued, but Unfortunately, now that you're dealing with the harsh truth, is there any legal framework which will allow these more than 300,000 people to legally stay in the U.S.?
23: Unfortunately, Ms. Kimberly, as of right now, there is no legal relief for them. George Reyes was forced basically to put the final nail on the coffin. Now, 350,000 to 500,000 Haitians who are in the United States are at risk of deportation, at risk of family separation, at risk of literally losing their lives. And as we continue to see and we continue to hear from New York to California, from Salisbury, Maryland to Ohio, to Miami, Florida, we are seeing the impact within the community. We had been watching and we've been talking to the people. And one thing that really broke my heart, I met with two young people who followed every rule. They applied for the CHNV program that was put in place by the U.S. government. They had a sponsor. They paid their flight. They came to the United States, quote unquote, as they call it, legally. They followed every single rule. Unfortunately, President Trump decided to remove that very program protection from underneath them. One of the young women, 23 years old, on July 29th, she looked at me and said, "Ms. Gerline, I woke up illegal." And my heart broke into a million little pieces because I could see and I could hear in her voice how she even internalized the illegality narrative that the Trump administration and the white supremacists have been using, to the point where she told me she woke up illegal. What does that mean to her? And she said in her very young life, for the first time when she came to the United States at the age of 19, in her area of Gonaïves, for the first time, she didn't go to bed in fear of hearing gunshots or waking up or probably being kidnapped by armed groups. And she shared with me on that day when she saw an ICE car going through Flatbush Avenue in Brooklyn, she felt as if she could be kidnapped by ICE anytime. So basically, fleeing and fearing of being kidnapped by armed groups in Haiti to now fearing of being kidnapped by ICE in the United States. And that is the reality, the stress, the trauma. And she started crying and I had to hold her. But I didn't have anything concrete to tell her that she was going to be okay, because I knew there's a possibility that her worst nightmare can become a reality, where she can be taken by ICE at any time and returned to the same conditions as she fled. And she shared with me that she had nowhere to go back to because her home, her entire neighborhood has been burned down by those armed groups.
8: As you say, it is heartbreaking to see. I saw a video yesterday, I'm sure you have, of a man in Ohio breaking down, collapsing in tears, leaving with an ankle monitor. What do they say is the point of the ankle monitor? What are they claiming this is meant to do?
23: To control the people, to know where they are at every time. And I hope people see that video. And I want to highlight that the Haitian people are very proud people. And criminality is one of the things that they fear the most. To be handcuffed, to be arrested by the police, those are the things that are taboo within the Haitian community. And now when they start to understand, when you have this ankle bracelet, it is criminalizing your person. It is criminalizing your community. It is criminalizing your dignity. It is removing your humanity. And as an older gentleman, all of those emotions flooded and he collapsed. And people might be laughing at understanding what that means for someone who has followed every rule in search of safety and protection, who is actually doing what, quote unquote, this government is telling they're supposed to do, but every ounce of dignity has been taken away from them. And I also want to clarify, because we are hearing people saying, why, if they are here, why don't they just go back home? They cannot go back home because they don't have a home to go back to right now. Not because they don't want to. Me, as a Haitian American woman, I would love to be in Haiti right now. It's mango season. It's going to the beach under the warm sun. It is really being with your family and eating corn and avocado. But right now, it is impossible for us, for them to safely be returned to Haiti. And I also want to highlight the fact that the U.S. government themselves made a declaration 2 weeks ago, two and a half weeks ago, that Haiti is in a state of war, where we have U.S. military currently in Haiti fighting what they say is a war. Understanding that the major airport in Haiti, from the report that we are getting, has been turned into a U.S. military base. So these are the conditions on the ground, and the U.S. literally said, if anyone wants to go to Haiti, make sure you leave your DNA behind so they can identify you, because you most probably will be killed. So these are the conditions we are literally making sure people understand. Yes, the program is called Temporary Protected Status, but it is based on the current country condition, which is in part, as we have shared multiple times before, due to U.S. foreign policy towards Haiti and the fact that we continue to have destabilization and political turmoil currently in Haiti.
8: You know, it's so hypocritical for people. They always say, well, T is for temporary and people have been here for years. But as you say, I mean, and TPS is an old law. It goes back to the first George Bush presidency that gives protection to people who are living in dangerous conditions. It's not something new. It's more than 30 years now. And there have been, in the past, there have been opportunities for people to be legalized, to get green cards. I believe that was the case with Liberia some years ago. But now this anti-immigrant sentiment, the racist sentiment coming from this administration that told stories of people eating dogs and cats. I mean, it's just anti-Black racism that has now been accepted and legalized by the state. But it's not just Haitians who are being discriminated against by this administration. It's many people from African nations. There's a visa fee up to $20,000 for people from African countries to just apply to be here. Many states, there are in effect bans that people from certain, I think it's 75 different countries, can't come here at all. So we see this racism that was always there. It's now been put into law. Isn't that what's happening?
23: Absolutely. And as you just mentioned, the majority of the countries that have been banned from coming, even get a visa to come to the United States, the majority of them are African countries or Black countries. And I also want to clarify that they are doing this with a purpose. When you have someone who is behind Project 2025 and that person has a PhD on Black study, you have people who have spent years studying Black communities across the world, Black communities in the United States, and how the only way we have been able to see a growth in the Black population in the United States is through migration. And so we understand very clearly that they are using immigration as one of the steps to get to their real quota of making sure that the Black population does not grow. And at the same time, they continue their Project 2025 white supremacist and white nationalistic ideologies. And I want us to really understand, yes, we are talking about immigration, but mm-hmm. I keep on asking, is immigration the real issue, or is it Black, anti-Black racism, white supremacist ideology, and white nationalism that is at the base of everything we see happening to the Haitian men in Springfield, Ohio, collapsing because of the treatment of the undignified treatment that they are putting upon Black bodies in general.
8: And there is a, I don't want to put it past these people to figure out a way to do this. Deporting 300,000 people would not be an easy thing. Is there any conjecture about what they'll do? Detain everyone? Give people a date to leave? Do you have any indications of how they will carry this out?
23: I can share with you what we are seeing within the community.

0: telling them, they're giving them two choices. They can either leave the country, get deported, or be fitted with the ankle monitor to control every movement they have. They were told if they plan on moving from house to house, they have to let them know before they do, so they can have control of their movement and control of their lives. Now, we do not know what the next step will be. We are hearing that they are saying they're not going to just descend on the Haitian community and start kidnapping and deporting people, but we cannot trust anything that they say, except that right now there is an outcry on how they are treating immigrants and how they are treating the Haitians, that they might be able to find other tactics. Because for the past 2 weeks, we've been getting reports of at least 50 people a day that have been called into the office and be fitted with that ankle monitor. So we are not putting anything past those people, because we know cruelty is the norm, but we are keeping a close eye on what is happening and how they are planning on reinforcing their plan.
1: In places like Springfield, Ohio, there's an economic impact of this threatened deportation of thousands of people. I know migration is often about labor, isn't it? There are businesses and communities trying to tell the administration that this will be a loss for their communities, a loss for businesses. But it seems that the imperative of white supremacy is winning out against the kind of people they usually listen to.
0: Common sense is no longer a part of the conversation when it comes to those people in power. Understand that 80% of those 300,000+ Haitians are within the healthcare industry. They are the ones providing care for our sick, our elderly, our children. They are the ones who are in the hospitality industry. In places like Ohio, they are the ones in the mining and other places like Alabama and Mississippi. They are the ones in the meatpacking industry. In Georgia and Florida, they are in the farm working industry. So they are the essential workers who stepped up during COVID and continues to put themselves in the service of their adopted communities, whether it is in Brooklyn, New York, or Miami, Florida, or Springfield, Ohio, Salisbury, Maryland, where they have large poultry farms, or in San Diego, California, where most of them are within the hospitality industry. What we are hearing from employers and healthcare entities is that they might be at the verge of collapse because of the fact that they are losing those employees that have been trained, that have been showing up, that have been supporting those industries. So there is potentially, we can see a big shift. And at the same time, we saw the report, I believe last week, of unemployment and the failure, right, of the economy, because people are not able to show up to work. We heard from a gentleman who has 7 restaurants, and he himself voted for Trump, but now he's at risk of closing 2 of them because there is no movement. He has lost his employees and he has lost the customer base in Miami. So while we are keeping an eye of what that means for the economy here in the United States, we also have to understand that 20% of Haiti's GDP is literally coming from those TPS holders. So that will then have a chain reaction in further destabilizing the economy of Haiti, then will push more people out of Haiti due to famine, due not being able to survive without the $200 to $500 that their loved ones who are on TPS were sending back to Haiti.
1: And we're seeing something else frightening, and that is immigrants being arrested at airports, people on domestic flights. They claim that these are people who've overstayed visas, but there are also people who have work authorization. So it seems to me they must be legal, but they're making up rules as they go along. And it's very dangerous for immigrants to even fly in the United States. Is this something happening to people in the Haitian community?
0: Absolutely. We have a gentleman who was working in Minnesota at the airport, and he was on his way to work. He works at the airport, and he was taken inside of the airport because, of course, when they asked him, he's an immigrant, so it was easy for them to identify he's a Haitian immigrant, and they took him in right away, no question asked, other than, are you an American citizen? We are seeing that right now, ICE and the government is moving with impunity. As you mentioned, they make the rules as they go, they change them as they go, and nobody really knows what to expect because of how they are operating. So we also have a young woman, as you mentioned, traveling with the proper document, but she's black, she's from Cameroon, she's a neuroscientist, but none of that mattered because all they saw was a black woman who happens to be an immigrant, so she was taken. So we are seeing more and more of those stories. We are hearing more of those stories, but the reality is the community is so afraid that if it's not somebody else who has a camera who can record, we don't see what's happening every day within the community. We don't make the headlines unless there's something extreme that happened and someone just have a video to share. And I want people to understand that this is happening within communities across the country. It is just that people are too afraid to report what they are witnessing and living on a daily basis.
1: I know I already asked you this. Are there any legal remedies? Are people filing lawsuits? Is there anything going on that offers some hope?
0: We continue to fight. Right now, we have Senate Bill S4814, S4814. That is the Senate version of the House bill that we were so blessed to pass under Congresswoman Ayanna Pressley, who is such a warrior for all people and specifically for people of African descent. We're able to pass that in the House, and right now it's in the Senate, and we need every single senator, Republican, Democrat, other, to make sure that they co-sponsor and vote yes to protect the Haitian TPS holders for the next 3 years. Right now, this is the only relief that we can really get if the Senate is willing to save the lives of those people. We need at least 60 senators to join the fight to save the lives of over 350,000 people and make sure they continue to live their lives in the United States protected from deportation and family separation. Because we are looking at over 85,000 US-born children of TPS holders. If those people get deported, we are looking at what I specifically call orphan by deportation. And orphan by deportation is when they remove their parents, the children are staying in the United States, and they become ward of the state into a foster care system that is already chaotic and broken. Instead of allowing those families to raise those children, they are now creating orphans by deportation and pushing those children into the foster care system. So right now, we are really urging people from New York to Arkansas. We are calling people from Florida to Ohio to make sure you call your senators, your Republican senators, your Democratic senators, whatever in between, move past your political stance and center the humanity of the people in need right now. Because we know history will judge us for this moment. And you and we and us will have to give account to what we did when those people needed safety and protection. Those people who said they would have been on the Underground Railroad, they would have been marching with MLK. This is our moment to stand for justice, to stand for morality, to stand for dignity, and make sure we protect those lives that are at risk. So right now, we are calling everyone to reach out to your senators, ask them to vote and co-sponsor Senate Bill S4814. In addition to that, there is in the House the Dream and Promise Act that will provide permanent residency for people with TPS, DACA, and people from Liberia who has DED. So we are not only fighting for the temporary that everybody's talking about. Oh, it's temporary. Let's move that temporary and make it permanent for those people to be safe in this country. So these are the bills. These are the push that we are making. And we do have a couple of other case in legal push. But as far as the TPS for Haiti, as of last week, unfortunately, we have lost the battle in the Supreme Court, and the lives are currently at risk. No longer in limbo. They are at risk.
1: Are people leaving the country? Are there any people taking the opportunity to leave, taking a chance to leave? They're still in a difficult situation, but is that happening?
0: We heard a handful of people who tried to flee to Mexico. We also hear a handful of people who tried to flee to Canada. Unfortunately, we are hearing that when they get to the Canadian border, they are being detained by U.S. officials and being put in immigration detention. So we are in a space right now. Even those people who are trying to flee the country into Canada or Mexico because they cannot return home are then being pushed back into the U.S. and then put into ICE detention. And we know that those ICE detention are for business. And we know those ankle monitors are also a business. And we understand the fact that right now those people are being used as political pawn, while death could be a reality for so many of them. And understanding that when they say they are going to give them $2,600 if they agree to be deported, if that was even true, because we haven't received any report of anyone who have received this $2,600, if that was even true, they are literally putting a target on the backs of people who are being deported, because those armed groups are thinking, hey, you're coming in with $2,600, let me come kidnap you and take that. And while at it, ask you to call your relatives in the U.S. asking them to pay us $500,000. And before we move into more details, we have to highlight that currently in Haiti, we have the Ministry of Defense, which is what you would call the Secretary of Defense in the United States. His second in command has been kidnapped for the past 2 months, and they haven't been able to know where he is or been able to get him released. That is somebody who works for the Defense Department. So if they cannot protect their own employees, how are they going to be able to protect people who are vulnerable coming to the country without anything yet being put in danger?
1: In 1 minute, is there anything you wanted to add that I didn't ask in our last minute?
0: We would like to share, especially for the community, to make sure they reach out to a reputable attorney to get some consultation, to please go to our website. We have resources for impacted people. And for your listeners who might not be impacted, please call your Senate and please join us in this fight for life itself. Send us an email, a word of encouragement. Join us in trying to support us financially, because we need to hire more attorneys, more interpretation to be able to serve the communities. We are looking for more diapers, for more milk, because people are losing their jobs and they are counting on us to be able to kind of help them through the next step. But thank you so much for having me, and thank you so much for highlighting the realities of immigration, the realities of the Haitian community that has always been a part of this United States of ours. And I want to really highlight that the Haitian community has always been a part of the very fabric of the United States of America.
1: Thank you so much, friend. That's a perfect note to end on, to remind everyone. That's Gorline Joseph of the Haitian Bridge Alliance discussing the end of temporary protected status for Haitians. Thank you so much for joining me.
0: Thank you for having me.
1: Good day. And thank you for joining Black Agenda Report. I'm Margaret Kimberly. Gerald Pereira is the chairperson of the Organization for the Victory of the People in Guyana. He joins us from Guyana to discuss the America's Counter-Cartel Coalition, known as Shield of the Americas, the latest iteration of the U.S. self-asserted right to control the entire hemisphere. How is Guyana, a member of the Shield of the Americas, impacted by these actions? How is it impacted by U.S. control being exercised in Venezuela, which borders Guyana, and by securing Guyana's resources? We ask these questions as the U.S. continues its siege against the people of Cuba, some of whom are immigrating to Guyana in response to the devastation being wrought by the U.S. And thank you so much, Gerald Pereira. It's nice to have you.
2: Thank you. Thank you very much.
1: There's a lot going on there. Let's begin by talking about this Shield of the Americas and Guyana's involvement.
2: The Americans, they refer to it as this coalition against the drug cartels. But you know, all of those boats that were bombed in the sea, in the Caribbean Sea, not one of those boats were carrying drugs. They were fishermen. And ever since those the bombing of those boats, the fishermen from different parts, from Trinidad right up to St. Lucia and other parts, they're not going out. They're not going venturing out too far from the mainland. Two brothers lost their lives in Trinidad, and I think the family is bringing a case against the Trinidadian government. And the Prime Minister of Trinidad came out in defense of what happened. In one of the boats, there was a survivor, and he was shouting for help. And I think the head, the captain or that for the boat got permission from Pete Hegseth, and he said to just finish it off. That's well documented. It's across the Caribbean. But Guyana and Trinidad broke ranks with CARICOM. Jamaica to a certain extent, but Guyana and Trinidad went along completely and joined the Shield of the Americas, which is really a body that is going to help Trump recolonize. This is, you know, part of these two governments are on board Trump's, the fascist agenda of Trump. He is taking the Monroe Doctrine to a different level. He has no respect for our sovereignty and so. And they talk to our leaders in very bullying, the language is very bullying. For example, the U.S. Deputy Secretary of State, Christopher Lando, is going to arrive in Guyana tomorrow in relation to energy talks. It's part of a regional, he's going around the region. But it's really about taking control of our resources because we have uranium and the Americans want, there's a Canadian company that's involved, that will be involved in the mining, but it has the blessings of the U.S. But the people, the indigenous community and others, we're organizing to resist it. And the American government has also taken over the bauxite company. This was an entity that was nationalized when Forbes Burnham was president, was nationalized. And now the Americans are taking it over. The Americans, they said in very plain language that it's to counter the Chinese influence in this area. Well, we have had relations with China since the early 70s. The Chinese built clay brick factories here. And they did a lot for Guyana. And if you look at the track record, the United States has never done anything for Guyana. You know, there's not a bridge that they built or a factory they built or anything to show. So most of those projects were done by the Chinese since around 1973, since from 73, 74 on. The Ali government and the Kamala Bisesa Prasad in Trinidad are fully aboard because what they're doing, as we pointed out, they're helping Trump to whiten America, to whiten the United States, to kick out black and brown skinned people out of the United States, and they're fully on board with this. The USS Nimitz was in the area. It couldn't come into Guyana because the water was too shallow. So they sent a helicopter for President Ali, and he went on board that ship. And we called him out for doing what was morally wrong because he endorsed the unjust and illegal war against Iran. And he came out. He said nothing about, there's so many other issues that he did not touch on, but he attacked Iran. When Iran did nothing, Iran was attacked, but he stood firmly, he and Bisesa stood firmly with the Trump regime. So Guyana is, you know, we're celebrating 60 years of flag and anthem independence. You know, and even Burnham recognized that, like Nkrumah. Burnham said political independence without economic independence is meaningless. So we have our own flag and anthem and high court and what have you. But the economy, the dominant force in the economy is white monopoly capital, the Canadians, the Australians, and others. And then we have the local comprador bourgeoisie and the big business people who are mainly of the Indian, of Indian ethnicity. They control strategic sectors of the economy. So African Guyanese, like Africans across the Caribbean, we make up, with the exception of Trinidad and Guyana, where you have a large, more Indians than Africans, the other countries across the Caribbean, where 95-98% are descendants of captured Africans, we don't control the economy. We don't have any say. We don't play any part in the strategic sectors of the economy, despite black faces in high places.
1: Well, that's a familiar story, isn't it?
2: Yes,
1: black people
2: it is.
1: In high places playing the role of they're actually puppets. But the, you know, you talked about Forbes Burnham, and who was prime minister in the 60s, I believe, was he not?
2: Yes, 60s, and he died in 85 as president.
1: Throughout the global south, especially in this hemisphere, where the U.S. is such a great, and by great, I don't mean to use that word in any positive way, but a great military and economic power, which can dictate to other countries. But we see this all the time. We see that whenever nations in this hemisphere attempt to have some self-determination, some independence, the U.S. always interferes. We can start with Haiti, the kidnapping of a president, and before that, decades of support for a puppet regime, the invasion of Grenada, this tiny country that was socialist for a brief moment, interfering in the affairs of Jamaica. I'm remembering Prime Minister Michael Manley. Venezuela, right next to Guyana, where they literally kidnapped the president, are stealing the oil, who brag about stealing the oil money, taking billions of dollars out. Well, it's a long litany of U.S. control, and it may, the names may change. They may have a shield of the Americans and claim they're fighting drug cartels. It could be any number of things. It's the Caribbean, it's Guyana and other South American nations, interference in elections. Having said all of that, what is the way forward for people in your country and in the region to fight against U.S. imperialism?
2: I think where a lot of us have been, you know, the mistakes that we don't seem to be able to learn from the mistakes in the past. I'm talking about the left and the progressive forces. If we look, we need to, you see, our focus, we've focused too much on electoral politics. And we just keep exchanging the managers of what we refer to as the neo plantation. There is no, we want to dismantle the plantation. George Beckford, the great Caribbean political economist, wrote a book called Persistent Poverty. And he and others, like progressive economists and friends of Cuba, like Norman Gorfan, they pointed this out. We need to, and this is what the Grenadian Revolution did, we need to organize. You can talk about dual power, but we don't. The only time there's no permanent organization. We only mobilize the people when it's elections every 5 years. And then the people return, they go back to sleep. So we need to create the structures that will have people in permanent inactivity. And the political parties are not involved in mobilizing the people. We don't reach out to elevate the people's consciousness. Few do. For example, in Guyana, we have Exxon. Let me give you an example, like ExxonMobil. And the Canadians, they've taken over thousands of acres of land. And all of the mainstream parties who are in the parliamentary opposition, they don't say anything about it because they all subscribe to neoliberal economics. And they don't challenge the Americans because they have properties in the United States. They have bank accounts in the United States and the UK. And their children study at universities abroad. So they don't rock the boat. And those who rock the boat or say things, we are denied jobs, we're denied, we can't even get transit visas, much less visas, and we're hassled at every airport we go through. Few airports. So this is what they do. But we need, getting back to the question you raised, is that we need to create, as Maurice Bishop and others have done, before the existence of the New Jewel Movement was to create movement for assemblies of the people in every community where people need to understand that liberation, no one will bring liberation to you, that we are our own liberators. Che Guevara said that. He said, I'm not a liberator. No one liberates another. We have to liberate ourselves, but we cannot do it individually. And that's why we have organization. We fight collectively in organization. But the thing is to just not mobilize, but to organize the people in structures so that when the U.S. put pressure on the government, the people can hit the streets in their hundreds of thousands. And that is what they did when the pressure was coming down on Burnham. Burnham brought the youth and the people into the street. And after he died, President Hoyt took the party on a right-wing course. But I just want to say this quickly on this program, and it's important. When Maurice Bishop and others seized power, when they kicked out Eric Geary, there was a boat. President Burnham sent two trawlers that sailed from Guyana with weapons to Grenada to help the revolutionaries. And they were backed up by units of the Guyana Defense Force. So we played a role in that, in helping them to secure the fort Rupert, I think it was. And when the Cubans went to Angola, the Cuban planes were landing in Barbados and refueling. And Errol Barrow was the prime minister, and the U.S. placed tremendous pressure on Barrow, and Barrow pulled out of it. And Burnham picked up it and said, look, the Cuban planes can refuel in Guyana. And the U.S. government said they were going to bomb the international airport here. But the Cuban troops came here and went on to Angola. And when they were going, a few Guyanese soldiers went along to get the battle experience. But this is not something that is much talked about. And the point I'm making is that Barrow, Burnham, and Manley was destabilized. And they did the same to Burnham. And what was sad, sister, was sad, because I went to the launching of a book by a veteran WPA, Working People's Alliance activist, of which Walter Rodney was one of the founders. And we had three parties that were meant to be all claiming the anti-imperialist mantle and say that they're pursuing the socialist part of development. And we missed the historical opportunity of coming together to form a united socialist front. And what was sad was that the same WPA that could not, Walter Rodney's party, well, he had died. After he died, they could not find common ground with Burnham. They entered into a coalition with Burnham's successor, who took the party on a full right-wing course and implemented neoliberal economics. And we are paying the price for that up to today. So after 60 years of independence, there's no sovereignty. Our sovereignty has been usurped. Our independence is trampled upon. When you listen to the U.S. ambassador to Guyana, she talks like a governor and nobody challenges her. Guyana is a very rich country in resources. You name it and we have it. We have uranium, gold lands and everything. And yet we are supposed to be the fastest growing economy in the world. And the price has gone up and people get starvation wages. And of course, they're poor, poverty. There's abject poverty and so among the indigenous people, among poor Indians and Africans. But the strategic sectors of the economy is controlled by foreign capital and by local wealthy, the big Indian and Portuguese businesses.
1: I mentioned you sent me this article about the U.S. government, not just a corporation, but yes, the U.S. Defense Department, they're calling it the Department of War, has purchased a bauxite mine to curtail Chinese dominance in the country. So they are literally, I guess this is the consolidation of fascism, isn't it?
2: It is.
1: They are cutting out the middleman. It's not That's even right. a U.S. country, a company, yes, rather, that's doing right. it.
2: That's right. And if you revisit what Mussolini said about his definition of fascism, this is what you're seeing. Exactly. So, and the Guyana government, they never consulted anyone. They didn't talk to the unions or anybody. They just went ahead. But what is happening is the Americans come in and tell them what to do, and they just go along with it. You know, Rubio came, I think I mentioned this to you, Rubio came into Guyana and told them to send home the Cuban Medical Brigade. And people are very up in arms against it. People are annoyed because the Cuban doctors, had it not been for the Cuban doctors in Guyana, our health system would have collapsed years ago, because we have areas, Guyana is a huge country, the hinterland into the forest areas, the jungles, that you would not get a local doctor, a Guyanese doctor to go. And the Cubans, women and men, doctors, went into those areas to work to to service those communities. So when the, you send home the Cubans, that there's nobody to service those communities. So people will have to travel out of those distant areas to get, they'll have to travel miles, many miles to get to the nearest health center. And I guess you saw, we had the tragedy of the boat that went down, that capsized off the Essequibo. The boat, because it would leave Georgetown and then navigate out to the mouth of the Essequibo where the Atlantic meets and the waters there were rough. And the boat is 87 years old and it was carrying roughly 106 or something passengers. I think they rescued 76 and 77 died and 30 still missing. And the thing about it is they purchased a new boat in 2023, but they never completed the dock for the boat. So this boat that is 87 years old is still carrying people to this remote area of Guyana. And you know what they did with the new boat that they bought? They were having parties in it. This is what they're doing, the political elites. They were having parties, the president's wife and others were having big parties and promotional on the boat. And this is where, again, and you will understand this, sister, the issue of class. Because every one of the victims of that Barima tragedy are poor people. The wealthy people don't travel on that boat. They buy a ticket and they travel on one of the flights, local, you know, interior, the flights, internal flights going from one of the two airports here to inside because they have the money. Again, the wealthy would never travel on that boat. It's only the poor, those who have nothing, who struggle to make a living. Those were the poor people who went down with that boat. The wealthy ones don't travel the boat. They'll buy an airline ticket and they travel. So again, that's a class issue.
1: You know, you mentioned Cuba, the medical brigade, not just Guyana, every country in the region, the U.S. harassed and threatened countries. What tools did they use to threaten countries in South America, in Central America, in the Caribbean? And in all of these countries, the Cuban medical doctors were loved for the reasons that you mentioned, that countries don't have the adequate infrastructure themselves. Give us an example of something that the U.S. does to get countries to bend to its will.
2: Well, first of all, the political elites, those who head the various political parties, the U.S. have a lot of information in them. There's a court case going on now with the new leader of the opposition, and the U.S. is seeking his extradition. He was never politically active. Someone told him, look, get involved in politics, so if you get a seat in parliament, it will be difficult to extradite you. And that's the leader of the WIN party, the Invest in Nationhood. But they all subscribe to the neoliberal economics. But the thing is, the United States government, of course, you know, the U.S. is, and you know this, because when they talk about Nigeria, the U.S. is the most corrupt country on planet Earth. We know this. So the U.S., they have information on all of the political leaders, their bank accounts, what they do, who have connection to the drug cartels and all of that. They use it against them and they're happy to facilitate them because these people don't understand the difference between power and office. So they're happy to be in office, but the external force, the U.S. and others call the shots. And they make tremendous concessions. So when Rubio could come in and tell them to send home the Cubans, they will do it. They just go along with it because every one of these parties, they have, my sister, they have bank accounts and properties in the United States. So they bend to the Americans, but they couldn't do that under people like Forbes Burnham because Forbes Burnham died actually leaving nothing. When his wife died, she had cancer and she had to sell the paintings that they had because he was a collector of art. He loved art and sculpture. He bought the locals. And she had to sell off those to pay. So there was no money because people like Burnham, he was involved in nation building. The political elites now, with few, maybe Prime Minister Mia Mottley in Trinidad, the others like, Mia Mottley in Barbados. But the others are not interested in nation building. Guyana and Trinidad is about, especially in Guyana, it's about enriching a cabal, enriching your friends and families and those who are close to the party. This is what is going on. So you will find ministers with 16 properties or ministers with companies, other people fronting for them. And that is what they're happy with. They're not happy with dismantling this plantation, changing the imbalance in power and wealth and the unequal social and economic relations we have. We've just modified the plantation. People are now, instead of chattel slavery, we have wheat slaves. Because what you get, you just work and work and work, and you can't even buy it because the cost of living is high. And rent to find a home, a decent home and all of that is a lot of money. So there's a lot of suffering, and because they have this lopsided, their conception of development is very lopsided, because they're talking about building more hotels and the digital this and AI centers and all of that. But the hospital, healthcare, adequate nutrition, proper wages, money for pensioners and so, it's terrible. And people are really annoyed. And this Burima tragedy that we had, there's demonstrations all over the country. We are part of it and all of that. And we're helping to facilitate, help the young ones to guide them and those. But we do not direct anything. We act as facilitators and so, because we take that revolutionary, that Freirean approach, that the best way that people have to learn to make decisions is by making decisions themselves.
1: And we've talked about Cuba, and as everyone knows, anybody listening to our channel knows, the U.S. is conducting a genocidal siege against yes. Cuba, preventing it from getting oil, creating blackouts. And if you don't have electricity, how can hospitals run? How can schools run? If you don't have fuel, people say there's garbage piling up. Well, if there's no fuel for sanitation trucks, of course the garbage is going to pile up. People are dying, quite literally. The infant mortality rate is rising. Cuba's being devastated. And so people are leaving. And one of the countries that Cubans are going to is Guyana. Can you talk to us about that?
2: Going back to Guyana, President Forbes Burnham was one of the first persons at the time after Mexico. Burnham led the charge with Manley in recognizing Cuba and bringing Cuba into the CARICOM, into the fold. And Burnham visited Cuba, and I can remember I was very young when Fidel Castro came to Guyana and got people turned out. It was one of, huge crowds. And Fidel got out to greet everyone, and so he broke the security, the protocol, and so. And we had good relations. We've been sending doctors, students to study medicine, agriculture, naval architecture in Cuba. And for years, people who couldn't afford, because to go and do medicine or dentistry, you had to come from a very wealthy family. So young people from poor working class family were able to go to Cuba and become doctors and dentists and in the area of veterinary medicine and so on. Our ties from that historically being good with Cuba. So, and there's no visa requirements. So the Cubans who come to Guyana, the Cubans, unlike the Venezuelans, don't get me wrong, the Cubans are highly educated. The Cuban workforce that come here, right? They're engineers, they're refrigeration technicians and so. Their people employ them. They're those who are staying, and then there are others who are moving on to Brazil because they're trying to assist, and then they go back or they take things back to Cuba. But they're welcome, and people they're much respected, because the average Guyanese are quite aware of what Cuba did for us. When the hospitals here, the public hospital, the main public hospital, wanted recommending that people's foot be chopped off, they were going to Cuba, and Cuba was dealing with that. Because the Cubans, I can't remember if I told you about this, but the Cubans have a drug that they're trying to get outside. But because of the sanctions, they inject the foot and they reverse the process. So there is no need for amputation. And they have this drug now for Alzheimer's. You see, some Americans are going there. They treat you, and it's showing that people can start remembering things and all of that. So while America is bombing and spending billions on war, the Department of War, Cuba, as Fidel said, we don't invest in bombs. We invest in, saving human lives. And the Cubans did that. The Cubans have saved many lives in this country because we had doctors misdiagnosing people, doing the wrong diagnosis. And when they go to the Cubans were there. The Cubans saved many lives. So the whole thing about sending home the Cuban brigades, the Guyanese, the average Guyanese and Mass people are very angry. And this is what they're trying to do to strangle Cuba. But you know, the solidarity is great. We actually, there's a support, a number of organizations that come together to support Cuba. And they were able to raise, buy a lot of solar panels, and they shipped containers of rice to Cuba. And there's a lot of other things. Part of that, we're involved in that, but we're sending things to Cuba to, you know, and people, the churches, the mosques, the Muslim community, the Christian community, especially those, the ministers who are inspired by the liberation theology, they are like Reverend, you remember Walker? Yes, in that tradition.
1: Walker.
2: Yes, yes, that's right. I met him in Cuba, and people like in the tradition of the late Dr. James Cone and those people, we have them here. Anyone, if you read the Holy Scriptures, whether it's the Quran or the Bible, you have to support the Cuban Revolution, because the principles that the Cuban Revolution rests on, they're the truths. They're there in the Bible and the Quran. So when we have these right-wing evangelicals in the States, like the Philippines and all of them who are coming out to Israel, I don't know what gospels they're reading.
1: That's a good question. I don't know what they're reading either. Yeah. Especially now that Israelis are openly, literally spitting on Christians. So at any rate, hopefully they'll stop going there. As we close, is there any issue that, anything you wanted to raise that we haven't discussed?
2: Well, the latest is this. I think what's happening in Venezuela is like the Chavistas, the different organizations, because they're different formations, political formation. I think the Chavistas are getting, they're very restless. A lot of pressure is being exerted on Delcy Rodriguez and others in the leadership of the PSUV, the United Socialist Party of Venezuela. Because one of the things an activist in Venezuela said is that the recent earthquake, they had the two earthquakes, the U.S. troops that went into a particular area, they did not go out to rescue the victims of the quake. They were mapping the areas where the wealth, where strategic, various mineral resources are. That's what they're doing. But the Cubans, Cuba, that is being strangled, Cuba economic genocide, Cuba sent in a rescue team, because the Cubans are good in the area of disaster management and so on. The Cubans sent in a rescue team to pull people from under the rubble and so on. And as you can see, with all the pressure that they're putting on Cuba, 37 countries in the recent Central American and Caribbean Games, and Cuba emerged as number 3 with 50 gold medals, women winning half the men, and 100 and something medals, with Mexico with more than 200 million people and energy sector, no sanctions. So it tells you something about the Cuban, the resilience. And I just want to say this because I did send you something some time ago. This is important. When we speak as Pan-Africanists and African liberation, I always remember Kwame Ture's words. He said to us that Fidel Castro is probably the blackest man in Latin America, in the Americas. Our sisters and brothers need to know this, that the Cubans, if you compare all the countries in this part, the Cubans have more, a lot of women are ambassadors and they're Africans. Whether it's Trinidad, all over, you can see this. And I'm telling you, but highly educated, conscious people who represent the Cuban Republic. And as Pan-Africanists, as freedom fighters, we have to stand with Cuba. We have to stand with Cuba. And as a Christian, as Muslims, we have to stand with Cuba. We have to stand with Cuba. You know, it is said, Jesus said, no greater love in John Gospel than the one who laid down his life his friend. And that's what Cuba did. Cuba sent troops who went to Angola, to Mozambique, and lay down their lives for freedom.
1: Well, thank you. That's a perfect note to end our discussion. Gerald Pereira of the Organization of the Victory of the People in Guyana. Thank you so much.
2: Thank you very much, sister. It's always a pleasure to be on your program.
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0: It's no secret that voters are increasingly disgusted by today's extremist right-wing Republican lawmakers. But less known is the fact that extremist GOP lawmakers are even more disgusted by you voters. They're so disgusted that a top legislative priority of Republican leaders in the White House, Congress, and state legislatures is to rig election rules, literally to rule out issues and voters they don't like. For example, Republicans in Missouri, the Show Me State, showed us what they're made of by attempting to kill the people's right to amend their state's constitution. Missouri and 25 other states have long provided a citizen-led initiative process so the people can propose and pass their own laws rather than always depending on politicians to do what's right. Yes, it's direct democracy. But the people, damn them, have been passing things like providing health care for the poor and raising the minimum wage. So, no, no, no, screech Republican leaders and corporate lobbyists who otherwise control the entire state government. In a perversion of people power, they wrote a ballot initiative that effectively would leave direct democracy dead in Missouri. Clever, huh? Use the initiative process to kill the initiative process. But the people rallied, exposed the fraud, and in a massive turnout of voters in last week's elections, 80% rejected the establishment's anti-democracy ploy. This is Jim Hightower saying, Missourians showed them, but anti-democracy elites are now pushing direct voter bans in 15 other states, including Arizona, Florida, the Dakotas, Nebraska, Ohio, Oklahoma, and Utah. To keep track and shove back against these plutocratic power grabs, connect with the nationwide monitoring and grassroots campaigns of the Fairness Project, thefairnessproject.org. The Hightower Radio Lowdown is made possible by you subscribers to Jim Hightower's Lowdown on Substack. 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
2: Hi, welcome to Food Sleuth Radio, where we help you think beyond your plate. I'm Melinda Hemmelgarn, a registered dietitian and investigative nutritionist on a mission to connect the dots between food, health, and agriculture and find food truth. And today, it is my honor to welcome Ms. Amanda Maria Edmonds. She is a sustainable food systems consultant. She is also a faculty member in the University of Michigan's program in the environment. Ms. Edmonds founded and led the Michigan-based nonprofit Growing Hope for 15 years, where she advanced healthy food access through farmers markets, urban agriculture, youth development, economic development, and good food policy. And between 2014 and 2018, she served as mayor of Ypsilanti, Michigan. She is now at the University of Michigan, where she works on local food policy courses. She holds a bachelor's and master of science degrees from the University of Michigan School of Natural Resources and Environment, and she is also completing a doctorate in spatial planning at a university in the Netherlands, researching municipal policy and planning related to farmers markets. Welcome, Amanda.
3: Thanks for having me.
2: We spoke last year because I wanted to let our listeners know about your free webinars. They're offered through the University of Michigan's Food Literacy for All program. It's based at the University of Michigan, but we can join from all over the world. It features a weekly lecture series with different guest speakers addressing challenges and opportunities of diverse food systems. I'm hoping you're going to do that again this year.
3: Yep, it's offered every winter. I'm now the permanent faculty member for this course. Again, it's a University of Michigan course for undergraduate and grad students, but is open to the public. Last semester, we had 1,100 registrants from 21 countries. So quite a crew joining us from really around the world, and many then listening to or watching our videos of recordings of the class afterwards. So we're really excited to start planning for this coming year and have great speakers from across the country and across the world who are leaders in food systems and particularly coming from equity points of view. And we try to really lift up voices that maybe aren't lifted up in other contexts and talk about issues that aren't as commonplace.
2: And I think the timing could not be better when we're talking about equity issues for our conversation today. But I want to just tell you and our listeners that I greatly appreciate all I learned through the Food Literacy for All program, and I'll provide a link to that so people can sign up. So speaking of challenges, I want to focus our conversation on an excellent piece you wrote about the Cyclospora outbreak. Michigan was called ground zero for the outbreak. You had close to 4,000 cases in Michigan alone at last count, over 7,000 people affected nationally thus far. And when we talk about food system resilience, which is one of your areas of expertise, I want to talk about foodborne illness outbreaks because they are a symptom of a food system that's not resilient. So why don't we start by you defining food system resilience?
3: Well, I'd like to actually broaden it to think about resilience in a bigger way, because we're having resilience conversations, and actually food system resilience is sort of a field that's kind of divorced from the broader resilience conversation. At least I think it's not as closely linked as it needs to be. Resilience is about our ability to adapt to, respond to, thrive amidst both chronic stresses and acute crises. So I think of resilience as sustainability 4.0. It's bringing in these other dimensions of time of both chronic long-term issues and short-term shocks that we are seeing in particular as a result of climate change, geopolitical and world conflict, all different reasons we have shocks in our world. And food is one of those things that we need to make sure we have amidst a stressed world in these acute and chronic ways. So food system resilience is about our ability to feed ourselves and our neighbors and worldwide. And there's a whole subfield of food system resilience. But what I'm seeing is in the broader climate resilience conversations that we're not actually talking about food beyond what are the immediate emergency ways we get food to people, how do we use our super vital food banks and emergency food distribution systems right after an acute crisis. But that's to me not enough if we're really talking about resilience, which is about how to make systems where we know what we're going to do in an acute crisis and we don't have those symptoms of food insecurity, et cetera, that are part of our chronic stressors from our industrial food system, from economic disparities, from many different causes. So to me, resilience is, are we ready, basically? Are we ready for this world that we already live in? And when we have acute crises and foodborne disease, as we're dealing with here in our region and across the country, are things that are happening more and more frequently for a variety of reasons, including climate change. You know, when we have these acute crises, how do we respond? Where do we get our food? What are those resilient and I would say overlapping systems that are nimble, that let us respond, that let us not go to a store and have empty shelves, that give us other options for how we're going to feed ourselves and our neighbors amidst these ever-increasing frequency of events?
2: Right. And when we spoke last, we spoke about this idea of resilience in the face of COVID-19 and what that looked like locally versus with this industrialized, centralized food system that we have. And from my perspective, the industrial food system is heavily dependent on fossil fuels, which are required for production and distribution. And it claims to be efficient, and yet it is extremely vulnerable, as we saw with COVID-19. And now with the Cyclospora outbreak, there's this collapse where suddenly, where are we going to get lettuce? It's probably not a good idea from a number of food safety reasons, as well as environmental reasons. Living in the Midwest and getting lettuce all the way from California or even Mexico, does that make sense if we could be growing it here locally? So let's talk about resilience in light of this push towards efficiency.
3: Yeah, I mean, the modern industrial food system is amazing in so many ways. I mean, the fact that food goes all over the world, it's a just-in-time system, and relative to the volume, the amount of food safety issues is low. And if I look in my kitchen, most of my food in my cupboards in particular didn't come from right here locally. Yet, in a changing world where there are more and more disruptions, this just-in-time system is very, as you said, vulnerable. And so we need other ways. And there are many reasons to invest in our local and regional food systems. There are many reasons to support smaller farmers who research has shown are more likely to be farther along in terms of practicing sustainable agriculture than larger, even organic farms. They found smaller farms are better. Smaller farms tend to, by their scale, sell more into local markets. Farmland preservation, supporting our local economies. There's so many reasons. But for me, this outbreak has really underlined the reason of my food is really close. And should there be an outbreak, we can find out a lot more easily. The transparency and traceability of our local and regional food systems is a totally different ballgame from food that has traveled from here to here to here and touched here and here and here. And tracing that back, as we're seeing in this current outbreak and previous outbreaks, is really quite difficult. And so to be here in the midst of it with a family and a small child being like, what do we eat in the weeks where no one knew where it came from? I turned to, of course, my own home garden and turned to our farmers market and our local farmers, partially because I knew this outbreak is so big that that couldn't have been from a local farmer because they just don't grow enough for that many people in terms of numbers who have been sick. But also because if there was something we could know, I can look at that farmer at my local farmers market and ask them about where they get their water from. I can ask them about their farm safety management practices. And it's not that local and regional farmers, smaller scale farmers, don't have food safety issues. They do. It's not that they are immune from the things. Food safety is very important for farms from your backyard garden to your urban farm to your rural farms of every scale. Food safety has to be taken very seriously. So this is not saying all local food is safe. No local food ever has foodborne illnesses or issues. That's not what I'm saying at all. I'm saying that if there is an issue, we can figure it out before 7,000 people get really badly sickened. And the fewer steps between my child's mouth and the person who grew that food, the better.
2: Absolutely. I wanted to ask you with regard to food safety, regardless of the size of the farm, and it probably varies state by state, but for farmers who are selling at a farmer's market or into a local, say, co-op or food hub, is training in good agricultural practices required?
3: Well, I would say selling in direct-to-consumer ways, which would be through a farmer's market, through a CSA, through a farm stand, et cetera, doesn't require, at least in the state of Michigan, and this does vary by state, that kind of training. But farmers who are starting to sell into other supply chains, so co-ops or grocery or restaurants or institutions, often that institution or grocery requires that. And there are a number of voluntary programs, and again, it varies by state, around good agricultural management practices. So there are different sets of levels of those. And then there are federal laws that affects all growers everywhere. FSMA does that. But what's interesting is that a challenge of FSMA, and I am not a FSMA expert, but a challenge when it was first coming out is that the guidelines were relevant for the biggest scale of farms, and the smaller scale of farms needed something different. And I think that's where some of the other state certifications around food safety came in, because it was hard for a small farm to separate something from something else by an acre. But that didn't mean that the practice that they were doing was necessarily unsafe food-wise. It's a different set of practices by scale. So there are those kind of good management practices and certification and training programs for farms of all different scales. And again, some are administered at the state level, so it will vary state to state what those look like.
2: And when we're talking about food safety and all of the organisms that make us sickest, they're fecal borne. And so I'm thinking back to the big spinach E. coli outbreak and the location of where the spinach was growing from, say, cattle,
3: sure,
2: where if you had a big rain event, which are becoming more common with climate change and more flooding, you've got to keep in mind, how can I prevent fecal contamination on my farm, no matter what the size of the farm? That's just to help our listeners understand where the source of these nasty foodborne illnesses come from. So I have a wonderful article that you wrote, and it's really the reason why I reached out to you to be my guest. And it was titled, A Michigander's Case for Investing in Local Food Systems. To your point, yes, you can have foodborne illness outbreaks regardless of the size of the farm, but you're not going to get thousands of people made ill from a smaller farm. So that's a tip to choose the smaller, more regional farms if possible.
3: Let me just say, though, that this has gone on for over a month. The reason the scale got so big is because it's so hard to trace from an industrial food supply. That long supply chain makes it really difficult, and therefore they can't figure out what to recall, what to tell people to avoid, and therefore so many people get sick. That shorter chain, you can figure it out a lot more quickly, and it's going to affect fewer people by the nature of how much product they have out there, but it's going to affect fewer people because you can get to it faster.

0: food system is largely invisible to the consumer until there's a problem. And I think that that is such a key concept, this invisibility, like asking, where does our food come from exactly? And who produced it under what conditions? So we've got these horrible climate change incidents, extremely high heat. Many farm workers are working with high particulate matter in the air due to wildfires. Who's looking out for the farm worker?
1: Yeah, the conditions of farm workers in the U.S. and the conditions of farm workers in other countries. So when we have imported food that much longer of a supply chain, we have that much less control. And here in the U.S., I would say we need protections at the state and federal level for our farm workers and our food system workers overall. So people who work in meat processing, people who work in packaging and distribution. So those folks in the field and those folks all along the supply chain need significant more protections and attention. And honestly, they need our gratitude. Like, I try to remember to thank before I eat all the people who labored, the farmers and all of the farm workers who labored to get this to my plate, because we don't think about them enough. But it's why I do trust less the food that comes from overseas, because I know that in certain countries, the rules around pesticides, things that have been banned for a long time in the U.S., are still allowed in other places. So even if I'm not buying organic, I know, well, if it's from here but not here, then it's probably less likely to have this thing on it that I don't want my child to consume. But think about also those farm workers in all of those places and what they are exposed to in terms of industrial chemicals. I was in Costa Rica many, many years ago, and I was in the area where they produce bananas. And driving down the road, watching in banana farms, giant vats with people with their arms in the vats of the chemicals they use. And I have only bought organic banana since then. And that image of the people exposed to those chemicals has stuck with me every time I'm at the grocery store looking for organic bananas, because what people endure is unbearable to those of us who have the privilege not to work in those sectors.
0: Absolutely. Amanda, let me take one break. I want to remind our listeners that if you're just joining us, you're tuned into Food Sleuth Radio, and we are joined today by Ms. Amanda Edmonds. She is a sustainable food systems consultant. She is also on the faculty at the University of Michigan in their program in the environment. She founded and led the Michigan-based nonprofit Growing Hope, which advanced healthy food access through farmers markets, urban agriculture, and good food policy. Amanda, I want to get back to the piece that you wrote, because you talk about vulnerability and resilience. We didn't talk about some of the issues that are now facing farmers with regard to rising fuel and input costs. I feel like the global conflicts may push us more in the direction of regional food systems. What do you think?
1: I haven't seen any data about that per se, but I'll give an example that there has been a study on that speaks to this in a slightly different way. There was a study in Canada that found that farmers markets, their prices didn't raise nearly as much as grocery store prices during COVID and some other periods of crisis and grocery price increases. And that was interesting. And I don't know if they fully got to what was behind it, but part of the thought was that those farmers valued getting that food to those communities, and they absorbed some of the cost in reality, that they were particularly not price gouging, which we know has happened, pandemic and other moments of grocery shortages. So they weren't gouging, and they may not have had the same kind of faraway inputs that caused some prices to increase. So we've seen that at least in that one study in Canada. But fewer steps on the chain, I think the knock-on effect as fuel is higher and higher and higher is going to continue to make a difference. I mean, we have seen already food prices rise just in the last 6 months as we've had further geopolitical conflict in Iran. And that's only going to continue. I mean, many people have predicted that the real price shocks of food aren't going to come till key harvest season and is not going to be reflected in grocery stores until this fall. I have not seen data yet about local and regional food systems, but I think to some degree they're more insulated. And at the same time, it's hard to be a farmer. Farmers are running at every scale on small margins. Farmers need support, investment, infrastructure, et cetera, to make farming more viably. We are still losing farmers in this country at an alarming rate. Next generations aren't farming. And then the next generations who do want to farm, but maybe don't come from a farming background, need that support to get into it because they don't have capital and land and things like that. So while they may or may not be as affected by some of these global pieces, farming is still really hard and is not getting easier. Now, as the market shifts with more demand at the consumer level and direct-to-consumer settings like farmers markets and pretty near-to-consumer settings like farm stops and co-ops and that kind of thing, and then we get more schools and institutions and others to buy from small local producers in their areas, that demand going up starts giving a whole other economic viability to our farmers. But those systems all need investment. And we know that there have been huge cuts to those investments that have gone to farms and local food infrastructure in the last 2 years. Grants already awarded were clawed back, even when farmers had already spent the money on, say, renewables that would make it more viable from an energy perspective for their operations. Food Corps was canceled, which was a great program helping to get healthy food in schools and supporting farm-to-school efforts. Michigan State was one of the huge regional food business development centers that supported all types of food entrepreneurs, and that program was entirely cut federally. So to be able to make small local and regional farmers and that local and regional food system a more viable part of this picture of resilience as we have more and more shocks, we got to invest in it. So I think this kind of experience, which we're going to continue to have, especially as you mentioned, as the climate changes, as we have more extreme weather, as more unpredictability happens in our unstable world, what's happening down the street and being able to go to that farm and get some food is more and more essential. You know, back in the winter up north in Michigan, northern part of Michigan had insane ice storms that knocked out power for weeks in the middle of the winter. Now, you know, they can't get fresh farm food then, but having that resilience, that duplication, having farmers growing in the winter in hoop houses, et cetera, bit by bit, that helps. This is not going to replace most of what's in my pantry. It does replace a lot of what might have been in my fridge in good seasons and extended seasons. But again, we've got to invest in those systems to be able to have them be the viable part of our bigger pictures of resilience for everyone.
0: Yeah. I think it's important for us to ask what these faults are trying to tell us. So when we had the COVID-19 issue, how much discussion or how many questions were around what is this disaster trying to teach us? And I'm asking the same question about the Cyclospora outbreak. It's like, this is a message that something is awry. What can we do to prevent the next outbreak? Because there will be another virus. COVID was not our last. There will be another foodborne illness outbreak. What are we doing today to prevent the next disaster?
1: Yeah, to me, investing in our local and regional food systems is one thing, but that's not going to prevent industrial food system, large supply chain disaster. I think farm workers and paying attention to looking and investing in safer conditions for farm workers is one of those main takeaways, because that's how we prevent this. And that is not in any way putting this outbreak or any other outbreaks on the backs of those persons who labor so that we may eat, and we may eat things year round that aren't seasonal. In no way is that doing it. They are forced to exist and labor in conditions that are inhumane and unsafe to them. And then we see to all of us. And so I think that that is a very important thing. But then we need to think about where our food is coming from. To me, this is also the chance to educate people and educate people about the choices and consequences of our different types of supply chains. This is a point for education, which is really why I wrote this piece, because I wasn't seeing people talk about it. Of course, the media is mostly saying, hey, here's what we know and here's what you need to do to keep safe in an immediate way. And of course, that kind of crisis communication is key and is paramount. But to me, it's this chance to talk about how these systems are and aren't working, who is part of these systems, who is facing injustices, the farm laborers, and how do we think about how to make safe and viable farms everywhere so we can have safe and viable food on our plates.
0: Yeah, I'm really glad you brought up the farm worker situations with your banana story in particular, because I think maybe it's just our cultural way that we think about me first. You know, how am I going to prevent getting cyclospora? How am I going to prevent being exposed to pesticides? But I like being able to go farther upstream and say, what are the benefits to farm workers by choosing organic? It's not just about what's on my plate. It's about protecting those farm workers from those nasty chemicals. So yes, everything about our food system, we need to be talking about to really get a better understanding. And that's what I love about this piece is you force us to think beyond our own plates. We just have a couple of minutes left. I want to turn the floor over to you. What else should we be thinking about? And how can we as individuals help move forward to having more regionalized food systems and food hubs?
1: So I want to use this as an opportunity to say that we are in an election cycle all across the country. And no matter your background, we're finding actually some bipartisanship among people from different political backgrounds in terms of healthy food. And I think that food needs to be on the table at every single level of election. We're not talking about things that are as much about local food policy, where a lot of my expertise is, but there are things like zoning about what kind of food infrastructure can exist where that do relate to local food systems. I think we need to make sure that food is on the agenda, food questions are being asked, food system questions, food system investment, food system workers, questions are being asked to people running for offices at every level. Because we still, especially the Democratic Party, doesn't talk about agriculture very much. May talk about SNAP and the consumer ends of food systems, but I would say largely ignores talking about agriculture because it's seen more as a rural issue and as something more relevant to Republican districts. And in fact, food system issues we see and farm issues are urban issues too. Eaters are everywhere and food comes from rural areas. And so agricultural issues need to be on that agenda. And that again includes those investments. I mean, the investments in the industrial food system is designed so that there are producers and processors and washers and packers and distributors and supermarkets and box stores, et cetera, et cetera. Well, the local food system needs similar infrastructure, and that's actually the limiting factor often for growers to go from being the producer and selling to a consumer at a farmer's market to selling to the school who needs the apples cut up into slices because that's how they need to serve it to all the little kids. But there's no facility to do that because the industrial scale facilities don't want this little farmer coming in. So that's what maybe a food hub or a small food processor might do. So it's building a lot of that middle infrastructure that helps get that local food out to people in more ways and into supply chains at a scale appropriate way. And those things take investments, just like all sorts of other infrastructure takes investments. There's making those connections so that a school or a hospital who's used to just buying from a mainline distributor, where some who buy from some of these places that this outbreak is likely sourced to, how do they get local in? Are they not used to changing their menu seasonally because they can get things all year round because they'll come from all over the world? So how to work with them and who's working with them to say, here's what's local and here's how you can find them and here's who can help process them and helping people learn to talk with one another. So a lot of building up that local and regional food system beyond, of course, investing in things like farmers markets, which need ongoing investment. That's one of my areas and are often taken for granted, is investing in that next scale of infrastructure that helps local food get farther into grocery, restaurant, institutions, schools, etc.
0: That's great. We have to close, but I want to thank our listeners for joining us. Remind everyone that Food Sleuth Radio is produced by Dan Hemmelgarn for KOPN in Columbia, Missouri. But most of all, I want to thank my guest, Ms. Amanda Maria Edmonds. She is a sustainable food systems consultant, and she is a faculty member in the University of Michigan's program in the environment. I will provide a link for people to sign up for your Food Literacy for All program as well. Thank you so much for this critical work that you're doing.
1: Great. Thanks so much for having me, Melina.
2: I'm Dr. Anthony Lizerwitz, and this is Climate Connections. 5 summers ago, an unprecedented heat wave baked the Pacific Northwest, killing hundreds of people.
3: It was the most devastating weather-related event in Washington's history.
2: Danya Ayaz is the Climate Preparedness Program Manager with King County, which includes Seattle. She says the event was so deadly in part because the historically cool, drizzly region is unaccustomed to extreme heat and unprepared for it. Washington is one of the states with the lowest rates of air conditioning in homes, and many houses are designed to maximize sun and heat retention rather than cooling. So when temperatures spiked, homes got hot fast and stayed hot, endangering vulnerable people inside.
3: The most deaths that we saw were from older adults due to those indoor temperatures.
2: So as part of its first extreme heat mitigation strategy, King County adopted a goal of expanding access for low-income seniors to AC units and heat pumps, which also provide air conditioning. The county is also working with community partners to set up more cooling centers in locations that residents already frequent and trust. So as climate change causes more extreme heat waves, the county's taking steps to protect some of its most vulnerable residents. Climate Connections is produced by the Yale Center for Environmental Communication. To learn more about climate change, visit climateconnections.org.
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0: Welcome to Building Bridges. I'm Mimi Rosenberg. During Black August, we remember generations of Black people who resisted oppression, challenged injustice, organized their communities, and sacrificed for freedom. And today, we're looking at one of the most recognizable names in that history, Huey P. Newton, co-founder of the Black Panther Party, a revolutionary, a political thinker, a controversial figure, and a man whose name became known around the world. But today, we're asking a question that often gets overlooked. Where did Huey P. Newton come from? Before there was the Black Panther Party, there was a family. Before there was the revolutionary, there was a son. And before Huey Newton became a symbol of Black resistance, he was a young Black man growing up in a family whose own history reached back through slavery, segregation, the Jim Crow South, and the Great Migration. That family's history is the subject of a retired judge and historian, Lisa Perlman's new book, Huey P. Newton's Family, Roots of a Revolutionary Suicide. Perlman was asked to undertake this project by Huey's older brother, Professor Emeritus Melvin Newton, and Melvin's children, including today's guest, David Newton. This book looks at the lives of Huey's parents, Walter and Amelia Newton, their ancestry, their move from the segregated South to California, the lives of their seven children, and the experiences that helped shape the youngest Newton son. And that's where we're beginning today on Building Bridges for our Black August special. Our guests are author and historian Lisa Perlman, Professor Emeritus Melvin Newton, Professor of Sociology and African Studies, and lots more. But we'll find out more about that. And Huey Newton's, he's Huey Newton's older brother, and his older brother's son, D.L. Newton, Huey's nephew, who I've come to know through his incredible work as the treasurer of the Longshoremen Association, the Progressive Longshoremen Workers in the Oakland area of California. And he has been a terrific friend and an ally on issues from Palestine to, hey, it's all in the family. Well, welcome to all of you.
1: Thank you.
0: Well, I want to begin with Lisa, if I may. Let's talk about the family story. Let's begin by reading a passage from the book because, one, we want people to get the book and we want people to read the book because there's only so much we can cover. And also when you're reading, it seeps in with a depth and importance. And there's another reason I want people to get these books because we live in a time where there is banning of books, where there is the repression of issues that emerge from the Black liberation struggles and the struggle against white supremacy. So by all means, you must get this book. And let's start, Lisa, with a book that is very user-friendly. It's beautifully written, and it will begin to take us down the path of understanding and knowing Huey Newton, because we want to know him better, because there are issues for how we proceed today at tremendously oppressive and repressive times. So why don't you pick a passage and tell us what it is, and let's begin.
1: Happy to do that. I'm going to take a passage from after the family had moved to Oakland, California, and Huey was a young teen. It's entitled "The Impact of Emmett Till's Murder." As Huey continued to get into mischief, Walter and Amelia must have been reminded how fortunate they were to no longer live in the Deep South. The gruesome lynching of 14-year-old Emmett Till in Money, Mississippi, made national news during the last week of August, 1955. Emmett Till was just 7 months older than Huey. He was visiting relatives in LaFleur County, Mississippi, on a summer trip from his home in Chicago. His mother had warned her only son when she put him on the train south that he needed to exercise extreme care around the whites he encountered there. Like Huey, Emmett did not always listen to his mother's advice. The Newtons could imagine Huey doing what Till was accused of, whistling at a pretty white woman he encountered in a grocery store. He may have been just trying to show off his bravado to his young cousins. Raised in a major city where such a boorish compliment was not uncommon, Emmett had no idea that a wolf whistle in rural Mississippi would cost him his life. The woman's husband and his half-brother soon tracked Emmett down at his great-uncle's home, kidnapped him, tortured and shot him, tied a piece of metal to his head, and shoved his body into the Tallahatchie River. With Till's mother's permission, Jet Magazine and the Chicago Defender widely disseminated photos of her son's mutilated corpse. Black teens in Oakland, like others across the country, saw the grossly disfigured remains displayed in Jet Magazine and had nightmares. Melvin was in his senior year of high school at the time. The horrific image made an indelible impression. Huey's new best friend, David Hilliard, who later became the Panther Party chief of staff, was 13 at the time. Looking back at 80, Hilliard realized that Emmett Till's murder jump-started his political awakening. He assumed it had a similar effect on black teens across the country. Emmett's mother would subsequently co-author The Death of Innocence, the story of the hate crime that changed America.
0: I always have
1: Melvin, you want to comment?
0: My breath when I hear that. And Professor, yes, Melvin Newton, where does that take you, that horrific recordation of the death of Emmett Till and the courage of Mamie Till, who published the photo of the brutalized body of her son in Jet Magazine? And thank you so much for joining us.
2: Thank you. That was a stunning, traumatic incident that gripped the nation of people who had a conscience relative to the brotherhood of people. And as youth at that time, it was absolutely outrageous and shocking that this had happened. And with the realization that but for a few years, and the fact that our father, Walter Newton, brought us out of the South to something that was a little bit more progressive, and yet the fabric of this country is continuous from the South to the Canadian border, as Malcolm X put it. So that was the beginning of what do we do and how do we move forward? And how can we tolerate that kind of brutality and horrifying incident?
0: And how did that story, Professor, also inform and carry Huey Newton to formulate, along with Bobby Seale, the formation of the Black Panther Party? Give us some idea of the role of the family in kind of fermenting and carrying along what was to be that absolutely historic movement that was known as the Black Panther Party, and which we still haven't replicated in many ways and still has its influence. I will tell you that, you know, when I went to South Africa, very, very, very rural, poor areas, one of the two shirts that I saw people wearing, and hats. One of them was the X, Malcolm X, and the other ones were still the Black Panther Party. And so it continues to resonate around the world. So how do you go from, and how do you understand your brother's move to that historic formation of the Black Panther Party?
2: Well, we were at a point where the civil rights movement was in its heyday at that time, which was up and coming. And at the same time, as in any movement and in any living body, they're living in their contradictions that are internal to it. So the contradiction within the civil rights movement were highlighted as a result of the Till incident. And that is, we're moving forward with the idealistic goals, which is the best of the Constitution. And at the same time, the backlash to and the exceptionalism that some people who saw themselves as a superior part of society made everyone else the other. So you reach the point where if the civil rights movement can experience this kind of thing with this emphasis on really the historical behavior, which is the old laws in our religion, go back to where do you find the answers? You find the answers in the biblical scriptures of the Bible and or the Quran, etc. And if you want an answer, you go to the pastor or the priest and you get an answer because all the knowledge is already known and is written down in books. This was the kind of thing that, or the status that we were in before the modern times. And then when we started to, we were at a point, at that point where we were going through a tunnel of change where as you had questions about, do we have all the knowledge that's written in these books or do we have something that we do not know? And one of the interesting things that I was recently reading Insights, which is a book of poems by Huey and Erica, and Huey characterizes God as ignorance. And it's interesting because in the science, ignorance really is the thing that guides us forward. So if you have ignorance, then you're looking for new answers. So the thing was, how do you move forward? And Huey was looking for new answers. I was looking for new answers. And we were being pulled by traditional answers versus scientific approach in trying to find new ways.
0: And of course, the Erica you were referring to is Erica Huggins. And I want to bring your son into it, who, as I said, is one of the consummate political labor radicals that we should emulate in many ways. So I guess it's all in the family. But DL, in terms of yourself, how did Huey also influence you as you were coming up? And likewise, how do you think the family and your father and so on had a role in the formation of the Black Panther Party and the role that Huey was to play in its creation?
2: Well,
0: yeah, let's get DL's voice in here as well.
2: Okay.
3: What was my dad going to say?
2: No, go ahead.
3: Hey, Mimi, it's good to hear from you. And I'm always tuning in to the show. You do beautiful work and honored to be here with our family today.
0: Well, I'm totally honored to have you. Totally. Yeah. So talk a little bit about Huey's influence on you as well as the family's influence on creating Huey P. Newton. And then we will go back to your dad and certainly Lisa.
3: For sure. So to answer your question, in real time, in the living form, Huey was an uncle to me, role model, second father figure if my dad wasn't in the house, if you will. But I can't exactly answer that question because I don't know myself without being myself. And growing up in my household, that's a part of who we are. So to say how the influence is, I can't really say. I would say it's more of a upbringing and genetic, because we're all intertwined. We're all links in this chain. And in my household, we all stand for the justice of the underdog. I think we all stand for righteousness and equal opportunity and the right to earn. So I don't know anything outside of that as far as being myself. Now, coming into adulthood, my uncle Huey was transitioned. But as I learned more about him and his life in the party and all of the things that they all did and went through and goals and mission statements, I think it influenced my mindset 100,000%. And in direction, I'm blessed to still have my dad here. When questions come up, he can step in and answer them. But I think we all stand for equal justice and moving forward in a free, capitalized FREE world that we live in, or not so free.
0: Yeah, you know, Lise, you've spent years researching Huey Newton, the Black Panther Party, and especially the historic, 1968 trial. Why did you decide the next story you needed to tell was the story of the family behind Huey Newton? And I am speaking to an ex-judge, and I'm wondering if that comes to play in some ways here. But what informed your interest and is part of this story of a family? You know, I was thinking, I don't know why this stuck in my mind, but, you know, Athena, the goddess in Greek mythology, springing from the head of Zeus. And somehow there's Huey, and I think you do it in the book. He's springing from the head, really, of the Black radical tradition. Not singular, not divorced from it, but giving it kind of form and additional meaning. Your thoughts?
1: Well, I made friends with Melvin when I was working on my first book, and Melvin and Barbarette, his wife. And Melvin helped me and with the movie that we made, a documentary that actually was a semifinalist for an Oscar about the 1968 death penalty trial. And after that debuted,
0: Tell us the name of the movie again.
1: It was called American Justice on Trial, yeah. But it has since been renamed In the Crosshairs, and it's available on all platforms. It was featured by PBS during Black History Month of 2025. But it's In the Crosshairs now, and there's a website, www.justicemovie.com, where people could access it. It's now owned by a different nonprofit. But I started this book at the instigation of David and his sister, because they had been working for years to try to get Melvin to write a book about the family. And Melvin told them he wasn't a writer. And they apparently approached a few other people and it didn't happen. And I really felt that it was a story that needed to be told. So that's how it originated.
0: And for you, what is that story that needed to be told?
1: Well, going back generations, doing some research on the origins of the family in the Deep South in Alabama and Louisiana and Arkansas, going back earlier than actually their parents meeting, and found some fascinating information. One of the things that was really surprising is that Huey had written in his autobiography that his grandfather, his father's father, whom the family had not met, was a white rapist. And the story in the family was that he was at least 30 years older than their grandmother, and she was only 13. They thought that he was Jewish and his last name was Simon, but they knew nothing else. Well, it turns out through David's efforts going online, he met someone from Montgomery, Alabama, who said, "We have DNA in common." And that was, you know, doing those tests. And I followed up on that and found that who the person was who apparently was Melvin's grandfather and Huey's grandfather. And it was most likely, as far as we can tell, a consensual relationship, and that he was 19 at the time and their grandmother was actually 17 at the time. So that connected Melvin with a first cousin he had never met before, John Sager, in Southern California, who turned out to have had the same career path as Melvin. He became a sociologist, teaching in college, and Melvin was telling him about an operation he was about to have, and the cousin said, "I just had that a couple of years ago. It runs in the family." So it was a great connection that they made. And it turned out this cousin, his wife was African-American. He was white. She was African-American. So it was a different connection than Huey knew.
0: You know, Melvin, you...
3: Wait. Go ahead. Mimi, if I can jump in really, please, really quickly, David. Because Lisa doesn't know some of these things. So just to go backward, I was so happy to hear the passage that Lisa read about Emmett Till, because David Hilliard, who was an uncle to me, personally told me, I think we were together, me and my dad, in a sitting conversation, how the murdering of Emmett Till enraged him, and Emmett Till was about his age. And I think that passage is so on point with the founding of the creation of the people that created the Black Panther Party, because this is all that time frame. Now, going backward in time, my mom transitioned in 2014, November. And when she transitioned, we felt David Hilliard, who was an uncle to me, told us in conversation that Emmett Till's murder enraged him, and Huey was a best friend to him, and my grandmother always felt like we were cousins, because we had Hilliards in our family from Uniontown, Alabama also. So I think the passage that Lisa chose was right on point, because you're talking about the founding and the forming of the Black Panther Party, and these are the founding moments of the people that formed the Black Panther Party. So my mom transitioned in 2014, November. And when she transitioned, us as a family, we felt it necessary for us to document our history. And in documenting our history, that meant we needed to find someone to video it. We didn't really know how to approach it. So I did some research. I asked some friends around about referrals, things of this nature. And we came across someone that we started working with and started interviewing my dad. That didn't work out. And then we came across Lisa. We came across Lisa, and she's done so much work and has been a dear friend of our family. And she, I could be biased, but she's the best author that I know.
0: So, well, let me just take it from there. Melvin, yeah. Professor, I want to get back to you and what Lisa was saying, and also what your son was saying, David. You and your children approached Lisa about doing this project. What did you feel the public didn't understand or needed to know about your family that made this book so important?
2: Well, what they didn't understand is because most of what was in the public sphere and in the news were incidents that were flashy and sometimes stunning, and that became sort of the image of the Black Panther Party. But going back to the question of the influence within the family itself and where we were going from civil rights to a new day of revolutionary consideration was, I was always more conservative than Huey. I was always, I enjoyed school. I liked being at school. A good day for me, even as a child in elementary school, was to let me go down, walk a couple of blocks to the library and spend a day reading about the evolution of human beings. So, but anyway, I was traditional as well. And Huey had become, when we were teenagers, he was a member of, well, he was attending an association called the African American Association, led by Don Warden, who later became a lawyer for the Saudi kingdom. But so anyway, I'm the traditionalist. Huey is a radical, even as a child. And he's telling me about what's going on in the association and the things that they're reading. So I would read what they were reading, even though I never became a member of the association. And one of the books that stunned me was The Invisible Man by Ralph Ellison. Mm. And in this book, this invisible man who can't read is given a note because he's looking for work. And he is given a note to carry with him to possible employers. And he's handing them the note, but he's never getting a job. And he keeps doing this. And then he's in the racist South. And finally, he finds someone tells him what the note says. And the note says, keep the nigger running. And that was that individual and his relationship with the people that he was depending upon and that he was encountering. But to me, it was a metaphor for the whole country. And that is, even if I became a professor, and even if I were a doctor, I would still be Dr. Nigger. So the thing is that it was the discovery of the other, that there's a society that includes and there's a society that excludes, and it's the same society. So upon my realization of that, then I became closer to the rebelliousness of Huey, and Huey had become closer to the intellectual pursuits of me, because as a child coming up, I influenced him to get involved in actually learning how to read and reading philosophy and moving forward. So there was a sort of merger, but there were all these influences within the family that influenced all of us, even though the ones who were not collegiate people, but they had their traits. And one of the basic traits of the family was loyalty and standing up for your rights regardless.
0: You've been listening to Huey P. Newton's Family Roots of a Revolutionary Suicide, Part 1, with author Lisa Perlman, Professor Melvin Newton, and D.L. Newton. Tune in next week for Part 2. I'm Mimi Rosenberg, telling you to continue to educate, agitate, and organize, for a better world is possible.

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3: A pressure where we can, whether it's on Elbit Systems, whether it's on a local weapons manufacturer, whether it's on your politicians, any effort that we feel we can do, it is our responsibility to them, to the people of Gaza, to the children of Gaza. 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
2: That was Dr. Safana, cardiologist and one of Harvey's comrades protesting Elbit. And she's just back from a trip to Gaza to help treat patients. And you will hear more from her about treating patients, about an update from Gaza, and about much more. But first, my name is Jim Wolgamuth, and I'm here with fellow Vietnam veteran Harvey Bennett. We're members of Veterans for Peace. Veterans for Peace is an international organization of military veterans and allies whose collective efforts are to build a culture of peace, humanity, equality, and justice, and inclusion. Just go to veteransforpeace.org. 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All right, now with that, on with our show with Dr. Safana. So Harvey?
4: You're willing to share your time with us and tell us about your experience in Gaza. You've been back now, what, for about a week?
3: Yeah, just over a week now. Uh-huh. Yeah, Thursday. Last Thursday I got back to Sunday. Yeah.
2: Now, Harvey, how do you know Dr. Safana?
4: I think mostly through the Elbit out of South Carolina coalition meeting out at the factory on the pickets. And then also some of the rallies we've had downtown and actions with Free Palestine, Charleston. I think you may have been to some of the county council meetings. I can't remember, but
3: yep.
4: Yeah. So we have had quite a few run-ins together. Always enjoy.
3: I think we're both trying to be out there as much as possible, so it's inevitable.
4: I think I even saw you with Autumn at the Charleston Climate Coalition Awards night.
3: Oh, yeah. Yeah, that was nice.
4: Yeah.
3: Autumn got an award for intersectional advocacy between Palestine and the environment. Yeah.
2: Good. So what's the update on Elbit? Have you kicked them out yet?
3: No, but they are up for renewal of their tax agreement up in March. Mm-hmm. So that's a big, crunch time for us to.
4: Yeah, we need to
3: try to put pressure on the county council.
4: That one, yeah.
3: And with the elections coming up, there's quite a few candidates who are in support of our platform. Yeah. So on the county council, the local level.
4: Yeah.
3: So hopefully that's something that'll give us extra push as well.
2: Yeah. Where else is Elbit?
4: Outposts all over the country. And some of them don't have the Elbit name on them either.
3: Yeah, they have subsidiaries. I don't think I know of anything in Nashville. Yeah, but I'm sure there's subsidiaries or something that's supplying Elbit or,
2: I know we got an L3 Harris, but.
3: Oh, yeah.
2: And a small Raytheon and a big Caterpillar. So, Dr. Safana, you're just back from Gaza and you want to tell us about what happened.
4: What you experienced, your meetings with these.
2: Yeah, I understand there's a ceasefire, so things must be getting kind of back to normal, huh?
3: Not back to normal. Not back to normal. Definitely better than they have been for a while in that they have maybe a little bit more breathing room, a little bit more, chance to think about how they're rebuilding. But there's still mass casualty events every single day. There are still bombs every single day. The yellow line that the Israeli occupation drew is pushing closer and closer, closing in on the Palestinians there. And, the occupation is demolishing up to the yellow line, and they are effectively destroying evidence, of the destruction they already started up to the yellow line. And still, there's still the ceasefire is not bilateral. Israel has not ceased firing. There's still bombs. We would hear them every day. Mm-hmm. And there's still attacks on Palestinians there.
4: Where is, you said you were at Al-Shifa Hospital?
3: Yeah, I spent most of my time at Shifa Hospital. That's where I did all my clinical work while I was there. We spent a few nights at Nasser Hospital where we kind of spent the night for a couple of nights, and we did some charity work in Khan Yunis where we distributed food. We got to visit people in the tents, in the camps. But most of my time was in Gaza City at Shifa Hospital, which is more in the north. Shifa Hospital, you might remember, was targeted twice. Throughout the course of this the escalating genocide. Once was pretty early on in November of 2023, and then once again in March 2024, where they invaded the whole hospital. They bombed, shelled, pushed people out, hundreds of martyrs there, still in the mass grave there. And Shifa Hospital 2 years ago was completely shut down. Now they're starting to rebuild it, but it used to be like a 700-bed facility, provided all the specialty care for all of the Gaza Strip. They provided basically all the specialty care that you couldn't get elsewhere. Shifa Hospital was the referral center, and it's a public hospital. So it would catch the largest amount of patients. It was, state of the art institution, all the facilities, all the, for my area as a cardiologist, cardiac catheterization lab, cardiac surgery, everything, you would expect in a modern hospital, pretty much here, you would be able to find there. And that is despite, over decades, an intense blockade on the Gaza Strip since 2007. So Shifa Hospital rose to be a regional referral center, really state of the art, despite the blockades from 2007. Mm-hmm. And so to see it all destroyed, to see the facilities destroyed and how they're, it's really heartbreaking, for one, just really such a shame on, against a crime against humanity, but also just a shame as a medical doctor with a strong academic background. It's a shame on the field of medicine as well to be able to destroy something that was providing such essential care to patients. Period. Mm-hmm. And also that was a leading institution in doing so in the region. It's such a shame. So they were completely shut down while the Israeli military was invading, but they have started rebuilding, and that is despite all the hardship that the doctors there have gone through. The hospital leadership also have been imprisoned, interrogated, you know, and but they're back out working, taking care of patients and, you know, really making a plan of how they're rebuilding. And they have much of their facilities that they've the things that they offer, the care they offer, they have kind of outsourced to other buildings in the area, other hospitals in the area that are kind of consolidating. And a lot of the care they're offering is intense. You know, the medical ward for males is intense. So they're the patients that are staying intense in the 90-degree heat to get their medical care. Mm-hmm. But they, including all that, they have brought it back up to 350 beds. And they have plans for, you know, rebuilding the emergency room, which is now currently being housed in, I think, a former clinic building. And they have plans for rebuilding the cardiac cath lab. And they, you know, showed me pictures. They walked me through it, and I've seen pictures of what it looked like before. And they've, you know, done enormous work on planning the rebuilding the healthcare infrastructure. And that is, you know, despite the ongoing really terrible blockade on Gaza right now, where they're not allowing medical supplies into the degree that they need, you know, let alone we heard about the food blockade. We heard about the famine that has since improved, though we still see results in the impacts of that today. There's still an ongoing blockade of medical equipment. So they're letting a few doctors in every week, but not the medical equipment that these doctors need to be able to provide the appropriate care they need for the patients.
2: A quick question, because how are the people in Gaza rebuilding? And where's the workers coming from? Where's the supplies coming from? Where's the concrete? Where's the steel? Where's the building materials? It's amazing that you're talking about rebuilding. I mean, we know the genocide is continuing to go on. I mean, some of the debris, I guess, was cleared away, and they found over 100 members of a family that had a mass funeral that had been there. They'd been under the rubble for 2 years, something awful like that. And here you're telling us that they're rebuilding. Now, that sounds like an absolute miracle. How are the people there able to do that?
3: You have to understand these are people that love life, you know? So that's, first of all, even as they were rebuilding, you know, they told me that while I was there, they told me just a couple of days ago, they had found 7 bodies within, you know, the rubble within the building that they were rebuilding. They have parts of the hospital that are partially intact, and they're focusing on that. And the Gaza Ministry of Health has decided to focus on a couple of hospitals, Shifa Hospital being one of them, to consolidate their efforts to rebuild. So they don't have nearly enough equipment to be able to rebuild to the degree they need. And if they just have chosen to consolidate their efforts so that they're able to rebuild some places and, you know, focusing on key areas. And then the other thing to note is they are not, you know, rebuilding to the magnificence that they once were, you know. So, you know, they're rebuilding as they have got up to 350 beds, as in, you know, how many of those beds are out in the tents, you know. So, but despite that, they love life, you know, they love what they do. Every person I met, even from doctor, nurse, you know, cardiac tech, you know, they love what they do, and they're excited to get back to work. So when I went to visit the cath lab that they're rebuilding at Shifa Hospital, you know, the techs that used to work as the techs at Shifa Hospital, 2 of them there, they were there literally fixing there was a crash cart with drawers. And the drawers, they didn't have the proper compartments to be able to store all the medications. And they were using cardboard to reconstruct the sections of the drawer. And these are their cath lab techs. Like, they are trained in doing complex procedures, you know, assisting doctors on complex procedures. So this is not what they were trained to do. They're not, you know, but they are putting in, they're spending their days putting in the effort to do that. So, yeah, that's the short answer. I don't know the answer.

0: Strip as we're driving through the Rafah region and you see the destruction, how much is really flattened. Even I got a sense of like, wow, what is it possible to rebuild? But then you start to see the work people are doing and they're not hopeless. They are planning for the long term and we should be following in their footsteps and planning for the long term and, you know, thinking about what it looks like to support Gaza as they rebuild. You know, what it looks like for a free Gaza, for a free Palestine.
1: How did you get in?
0: So I went with a nonprofit called GOTA, which is based in the US. And there were a number of nonprofits or NGOs that were with us, a bunch of delegations and groups. We got approval from the WHO. We were escorted with UN vehicles. And basically on Tuesdays and Thursdays are the days that they allow some, you know, NGO workers, whether it's emergency medical teams like I was, or other UN officials, other NGO workers to go in to do work. So first of all, we had to get approval from the Gaza Ministry of Health that they needed a cardiologist so that I was approved based on that. But then we had to wait until the night before to see if the Israeli authorities approved us. So I was in Amman the night before I went in, and then at 6 p.m. the list came out, and I saw I was approved. A number of my colleagues were also rejected. But once we were approved, we went through Amman to cross into the West Bank side, across the Allenby crossing, King Hussein Bridge. And from there, we had a bus with a UN escort take us to the Gaza Strip on the southern region called the Kerem Shalom Crossing. And that's where we crossed into the other side, took our bags across, walked about half a kilometer across in the heat into the Gaza Strip. And from there, had a bus take us to a meeting point where we met our staff from on the ground. And from there, we were taken to our respective areas of practice where I was taken up to Shifa from there.
2: Was there any evidence of IDF or explosions or anything in the process of getting to El Shifa?
0: In the process, while we were on the road getting to Shifa, I did not see any explosions during that time, but every day we would hear them in the distance. We spent one night at Nasser Hospital, and I think Nasser Hospital is a little closer to the yellow line because we would hear it a little closer, to the point that the impact, the blow from the bomb would shake the doors to the of the building. We did hear them every day. We would hear bombs in the distance every day.
1: Well, going back to how you got in there, it appears to me that with all the things you had to do to get in, they probably wouldn't let Harvey or I in unless we could show that we're going to do something. I mean that, and by that, it's only somewhat facetious because all we would do is go there and observe and then come back out and tell the story like you're telling it, but chances are they're not going to let that happen. Is
0: For
1: that
0: the
1: right?
0: most part, yeah. For the most part, right now, most of the people they're letting in are emergency medical teams, so physicians, healthcare workers, physical therapists, nurses. But even then, without all their supplies, they need, you know. So leaving there, I feel this responsibility that, you know, I did what I could for 2 weeks, which was a drop in the bucket, a drop in the ocean. But you know, what I really need to do now is to tell their stories and to talk about it. And you know, not to mention it, not only that, but also to not knowing until the day before, you know, whether or not you're approved. You know, people are traveling all the way to Amman just to find out they're denied entry. Or sometimes, you know, at that Allenby crossing, they search your bags, or they find some, you know, or your phone, or you know, they find some extra information on you, and they decide that you're a security threat. And then people have gotten turned away even at the crossing.
1: Yeah,
0: So, yeah.
1: why were some of your colleagues denied entry while they were still in Amman, in Jordan?
0: They didn't give information on that. They don't. Sometimes they'll say it's a security threat. You know, there are reasons you can suspect. You know, one person of Palestinian descent was denied entry. probably because of their identity. You know, when I talked to people as I was leading up to it, and I was like, you know, just talking about, I really hope I get let in and this and that. And they would tell me some of the reasons why they think people are, you know, some things they've seen that make people less likely to be approved. So people who have been very vocal, you know, people who have really high public profile, people who are Palestinian descent, Jordanian, people who've gone several times, you know, there's, you know, the new people are more likely to be approved, it seems. But there's, yeah, definitely things, certain features that they're especially threatened by. So, you know, one can only assume that somebody who's Palestinian was denied for that reason.
1: Are you Palestinian?
0: I'm not, no.
1: Okay, you're South Carolinian.
0: I have the magic U.S. passport.
1: I got one.
0: Yeah, my parents are Indian, from India, but the U.S. passport does help, I think, and it's a privilege that I, you know, wanted to use to help as much as I could. Yeah.
1: So you wanted to tell their story, so tell some stories.
2: Tell us some of the experiences you had as far as the clinical work and the nurses and the patients and your impression.
0: You know, everyone there, every single person there has gone through some hardship. Everyone has martyrs in their family. Every single person has, you know, either their home damaged, destroyed. Every single person has been displaced multiple times. Some people, they have their homes intact, but only partially intact, and they're just grateful to have a roof over their head. And the doctors and nurses, certainly no exception. There's, you know, a lot of people have spent time in prison. A lot of people have family members who are imprisoned. And, you know, they are still showing up to work. You know, some of them have a smile on their face, some of them don't, but they're still showing up and they're still doing the work. I saw patients who were waiting procedures that were no longer available in all of the Gaza Strip. So there is no cardiac surgery in the Gaza Strip. So if somebody has coronary artery disease and multiple vessels and they need a bypass surgery, they don't have that available.
1: It just does.
0: They don't have the resources to do it.
1: Mm-mm.
0: And they don't have, and there are some cardiac surgeries that are emergent too. So for one patient, it was one of my first days there, and you know, I was rounding with the team and they were translating for me into English what the patient was saying. And the patient noticed, like, this is a coroner. So he wanted to tell me that, you know, the doctors here are amazing. The care he's getting here is amazing at Shifa Hospital. But he feels he's just waiting for his death because he needs a valve replacement. And that's an open cardiac surgery that that he needs that is not available there. So he keeps coming into the hospital, keeps getting admitted with heart failure symptoms. And, you know, to the point that the only real way to fix it is to fix his valve. But it's not available to him. So he told me I'm here. I'm just waiting for my death. I'm waiting for either for them to let me leave or for them to open the borders and let the medical supplies here. The medical team here is amazing. The doctors here are amazing. But if these two things, neither of these two things don't happen, then I'm just waiting for my death.
1: Why can't he leave?
0: So anybody who needs a referral to the outside, they need to get approval by the Israeli occupation.
2: And there's a very long waiting list from what I understand.
0: Exactly. And, along, you know, every day.
1: Along with draconian people making the goddamn decision and just, you know, just as an off, just recently, I hear that they bombed sewage treatment facilities in Gaza, so that now the the increase in rats and polluted water are just another thing these people, the people in Gaza, have to deal with. And so these people that are actually controlling this are just plain the poster child for evil. So that's just me. Sorry. Back to Dr. Stefano.
0: Yeah.
2: Did you see any children?
0: Oh, I saw so many children. In terms of on a daily basis, children everywhere. You know, most of the people I saw were on the streets, you know, around us, children. I'm an adult doctor. You know, I'm a physician for adults. But in Gaza, the patients, adult age is like above age 13. So there was some patients, one patient in particular, I remember, with a congenital heart disease, congenital heart defects, who we saw. He had a syndrome that was not named in the literature, but he had 6 fingers, 6 toes. He had congenital heart disease, which was partially treated. One hole in the heart that was sealed, another the residual hole, and he had come in with fevers and what seemed to be concerning for endocarditis, which is an infection of the heart. And he was small for his age, and he was there with his brother, who was bigger than him. Every day we'd see them, and we were treating him as endocarditis, but then the blood cultures did not grow any bacteria. So that was suspicious. And then we found, you know, just to illustrate the complete breakdown of the medical system, you know, if this were a patient here, we would know a little bit more about what his cardiac history was, what surgery he had performed, what other hospitalizations. But for him, it wasn't until a couple of days into his stay in the hospital that we found out that he had been admitted a few times before for blood transfusions. And he's coming in with fevers, infection was ruled out, low blood counts, recurrent transfusions. We did some ultrasounds and found some lymph nodes that were really suspicious for lymphoma.
1: Oh boy.
0: And there's no chemotherapy in Gaza. So I don't know what's in store for this child, 15 years old. His brother, turned out, was his younger brother, who's bigger than him just because the patient himself was developmentally delayed. And it was his younger brother who was taking care of him.
1: Heartbreaking.
0: And it's heartbreaking. And how do you explain that to a child? How do you explain that to his mother, who lives in the tents?
1: Mm-hmm. Where did you stay when you were there? In a tent?
0: No, I stayed at Shifa Hospital. They gave us really the best of what they had. So we had very comfortable accommodations. We stayed in bunk beds, and we shared, all the women shared a bathroom, maybe like half a dozen of us. But we had, electricity, we had water, running water, we had filtered water, we could have hot showers, you know. So if, talk to some of my colleagues who were there, 2 years ago, better situation, but really they gave us the best of what they had. You know, they would feed us well. Even my colleagues, the doctors there, they would offer me coffee, they would make sure I ate. If someone came and brought one of the doctors a cup of coffee, he would offer it to me first before taking it for himself, and it's in their culture, the generosity, the hospitality. That even, I felt ashamed that they were offering me what little they had, but they felt ashamed that they didn't have more to offer me. So.
1: Good grief. You're listening to our conversation with one of Harvey's comrades at Elbit out of South Carolina, Dr. Stefano, who is just back from her humanitarian work in Gaza. So, Harvey had a question.
2: So you said you did go around to, did you go to any of the kitchens that they had for the general population, or any of those services?
0: Yeah, we're very fortunate that one of our coordinators on the ground also does work with another nonprofit called Bukhara. And so he was the one that helped us get, we did the food distribution at the tents. And then in the afternoon, we went to one of the kitchens where they're serving food to the general population, and then we primarily went to serve food to the we, you know, gathered some our resources to get the food for the orphans. So we fed dozens of orphans there, and we were able to, you know, see the desperation. I think that was one of the hardest things to see, the desperation at the kitchens. Mm-hmm. We've seen the pictures, you know, people lining up for bread with their empty pots and pans. They, you know, they're climbing over each other for a piece of bread. Mm. It was probably one of the most, you know, difficult sights mm-hmm. that I saw there.
1: Is the area that you were in, which would have been, I guess, west of the so-called yellow line, is that relatively safe? I mean, does Israel bomb that part? Yeah, of course.
0: Nothing's safe in Gaza.
1: Right.
0: Nothing's safe. But I think the hospitals are relatively safe, which is why they, our coordinators asked that we stay in the hospitals as much as possible. We had one or two outings, but that were approved. But hospitals are relatively safe, but yeah, nothing is truly safe. You know, there was a bomb right in front, like right up the street from one of the clinics that belongs to Shifa Hospital. While we were there, we had colleagues that we met who were at Al-Aqsa Martyrs Hospital, and there was a bomb right in front of that hospital. So even the hospitals being relatively the safest in Gaza, nothing is truly safe.
1: No. And there's got to be an attitude, or there's got to be something, some concerning thoughts in the back of everybody's mind that, okay, we're rebuilding. We're clearing this stuff out. We're rebuilding. We're making some progress. And then Israel is still there. Yeah. They still got the jets. They still got the bombs. So you get to a point where you've got something good. You got something going. And they just bomb it again.
0: Yeah.
1: I mean, that has got to be desperate and frustrating and more.
2: Did you hear drones at all?
0: Yeah. Yeah. You hear the drones circling. It's really like one of these really just annoying sounds that just gets, you know, it woke me up at night one time. You hear it and it wakes up and it kind of gets louder and softer and louder and softer as it's circling. And you can't see it. If you look outside, look to the sky, you can't see it because it's small and far enough away that you can hear but not see it. Just know that, you know, everyone's being watched. I think one time I saw it in the distance, but they're still surveilling. They're still bombing. There's no true ceasefire.
2: And a lot of the drones are not just surveilling, but they have guns.
0: Yes, absolutely. And we know that, you know, going back, like 85% of the drones are Elbit.
2: I know.
0: With me.
2: Yeah. That must have been a strange experience to realize what's going on in Charleston and how connected that is with the genocide.
1: Do any of the kids throw rocks at these drones?
0: The drones are so far away.
1: Okay.
0: We can't. I don't think they could. I mean, yeah, I'm sure. Maybe kids throw rocks, probably.
2: Did you see armored vehicles or any?
0: Mainly at the crossing. While I was, you know, mostly at work and everything, I didn't. My main interaction with the Israeli military was at the crossings. Yeah.
1: Good gracious. Any, you know, and we hear news. I mean, Gaza has really fallen out of the, of course, Iran has taken over the news along with elections and stuff like this. Mm-hmm. But the media coverage, I mean, it, from what you're saying, it's improved a little bit, but not much.
0: No, not much, not at all. There's still maybe up to a dozen people dying each day, if not more, you know? I'm saying mass casualty events every single day, You know, I would see, I was kind of, while I was there, I was kind of really focused on my work. I was not, you know, I didn't keep access to all of my, you know, news and everything. So I wake up and go to work and come back and things. So I wasn't aware of, you know, what the news media was reporting on, but, you know, I would hear from colleagues or people, the staff there and everything would tell, okay, this many people died today. This many martyrs today, you know, it was like three martyrs on Friday, the day of Friday prayer, based on one target, but someone targeted a vehicle or something. And then another day we heard, oh, there were 12 martyrs today. Or I would see at the morgue people gathering and you knew that it was a rough night, or you'd hear a lot of bombs overnight. And then the next morning you would hear, you know, that how many martyrs there were. And, you know, everything else starts to feel irrelevant, you know, and you're like, they're still being bombed every single day. So, you know, which politician said what? By what margin this person won, you know, it starts to feel irrelevant when you see people are dying every day and people are fighting just to sustain their basic needs of life. People that live in the tents, they spend 4 hours a day trying to get water, 4 hours a day trying to get bread, 4 hours a day trying to get food. Mm-hmm. And that's their, you know, that's their daily life. That's their daily struggle. And they have no room to even think about the next day.
2: Where you were in Gaza, was any of the World Cup going on?
0: Oh, yes. The World Cup was going on, and they would talk about that every day. That was the topic of the morning before we rounded. They would talk and ask me, who do you support? What do you like? And then they were just, you know, they were very excited about Spain.
2: Most of the people, fans. Oh, yeah.
0: They're huge fans.
2: You there when Spain won?
0: Yeah. And they were very excited about that. And, you know, they would still have gatherings to watch the World Cup together. And then, and sometimes that's when the bombs would hit them, you know. Huh? And it's, you know, one of my Palestinian friends there said, like, we love life, you know.
2: Yeah, right.
0: We will enjoy the World Cup. We would see weddings. Mm-hmm. Almost every day we would hear wedding processions. We would see people would be playing their drums, people would be dancing, you know. You know, some people were dressed up, some people weren't dressed up. They didn't, whatever they had, they would have reasons to celebrate, you know. Babies are being born every day, you know. You know, people are being martyred every day, but they're continuing, they're getting married, they're having children, they're celebrating things. The other thing that was really special while I was there is they were celebrating the high school exams. So it was a Friday of the day that they got the results for their high school exams. And people, you know, were celebrating that. Everybody who had a loved one who passed in the exam would be handing out sweets. even the day that we went to the tent, somebody gave us sweets to celebrate their daughter got a 97%, you know, on the high school exam. So it's like a big moment for them because it determines what they do the next step of their life. You know, if they want to be a doctor, if they have a certain grade, they can go to medical school. And so, but, you know, they had, you know, a big reason to celebrate that, you know, despite everything.
2: Just the idea that you can be going through everything they're going through and still be able to be future oriented.
1: Yes. Resilience, just amazing resilience. Where's the high schools? Are the high schools they're running classes and are they in tents? Are they in old buildings?
0: The exams were taken online. I know a lot of it was moved virtual, even for medical students. A lot of their coursework was removed to virtual. But some of them, you know, but they're still, you know, they're coming in for their clinical experience and everything too. They're finding ways to continue. Yeah.
1: Like Harvey mentioned, we had the convention, the Veterans for Peace convention, and there was a guy who gave a presentation about Gaza. And I know you sent some pictures. And he had pictures, and he had pictures that we would never see on the media, which were horrific.
2: It was too much.
1: It was too much. A decapitated toddler.
2: Mm-hmm.
1: I mean, it just, oh, God. So
2: many horrors.
1: Were you witness to any of that horror?
0: The trauma, like the traumatic injury and things, was not end up in my department as a cardiologist. As a cardiologist, most of the cases I saw were people that had chronic diseases that were slowly dying or they're waiting for their death.
1: Mm-hmm.
0: I didn't see as much, me personally, of the gruesome things, mm-hmm. but you know, I heard stories about them from the people who have seen it themselves,
1: mm-hmm.
0: from the people who have seen it, you know, in their families. There mm-hmm. was one doctor, Dr. Honey, who's an interventional cardiologist like I am, and he lost 17 of his family members all at once.
1: Mm-hmm.
0: He was in the hospital, but they bombed his house. They killed his 6 children.
1: Mm-hmm.
0: They were young, 5, maybe 4 or 5 years old, up to like the oldest was a teenager.
1: Mm-hmm.
0: His sister, her husband, their 6 children, and his parents. So he was at work and when this happened, and all his family is killed. He still hasn't recovered the bodies of all his family members. He recovered some of the bodies of some of his family members, and you can imagine what he saw.
1: Yeah.
0: He had to bury them. He wasn't allowed to bury them in a proper place. So he buried them where he could.
1: Why wasn't he allowed to bury him in a proper
0: place? Because there was active fire. They were not allowed to move. There was restrictions. So he had to bury them where he could. And then he had to unearth them and rebury them properly where he wanted to.
1: That's just so much. That's just too much. That just.
0: And then on top of that, he was interrogated. He was detained and interrogated after he lost his entire family. And he comes to work every day, you know?
1: He comes to work every day and he continues to think about life and help people enjoy life. I don't know how he could, but he helps people, other people, enjoy life and look to the future.
0: Yeah.
2: Or survive.
1: Good Lord. Are you planning to go back?
0: I hope so. I don't have any immediate plans. I don't have my next vacation time off schedule requested, but I hope to go back. And I hope the next time I go back, things are even better. And I hope the conditions are better and the blockade is lifted. And and they are able to rebuild more. And, we're closer to what they deserve. They deserve it. Everything.
1: Right.
0: We owe them everything, you know. Mm-hmm. Me going there was the least almost able to do. Mm-hmm. You know, I had the opportunity, the privilege of having the degree that was needed, and you know, so I had to go, and I feel like I have to go again, and I have to tell people anybody who can go should go, you know.
1: Harvey did mention about the World Cup, that competition. Is there any reflection, discussion about the other competition? The other competition meaning U.S. and Israel versus Iran. In other words, that, you know, did you hear? Iran just bombed, boom, boom, boom. Is there any cheering for Iran or cheering for the Houthis or cheering, you know, as far as somebody actually fighting back? Or if somebody would do that, might they be accused of being with Hamas? And so you better keep it quiet.
0: I can't speak for what everyone, you know, I think there's a whole spectrum of, you know, beliefs and everything within Gaza, within Palestine. So I'm not going to speak to what everyone, you know, and if there was any general consensus there. In general, they are happy for anyone who supports them, you know. But I think the feeling I get is, you know, it's not enough. They don't see it in their day-to-day life, you know. They don't see the difference in their day-to-day life, you know. So it wasn't something that, you know, would come up or like, oh yes, we had this win. No, it wasn't like that.
2: Right.
0: They are surviving, you know. They are, unanimously, like, against the occupation. I can say that for sure, against the occupation of Palestine. But it's not something I can speak to what they overall felt about, any one country or the other one entity, outside of they want their freedom, they want their liberation, they want to live, they love to live, they are.
2: Did any of the other people from your group talk about their experiences, or was that something that they kept to themselves?
0: Their experiences, what do you mean? The other their doctors?
2: Yeah, their patient encounters, or specifically traumatic or difficult.
0: Yeah. There's one of the surgeons told me about a mother and baby who were burned, and it was a suicide attempt.
1: Oh my.
0: And I think that's one really, because, we like to think like, oh, the, I'm talking like very positively, like we are talking very much like they are strong people, they're resilient people. But I think when we say that and repeat that to ourselves and repeat that narrative, we forget they're human too, mm-hmm. And it can be dehumanizing to put them on a pedestal and expect that they, they don't have the same, torment that we would have in that situation.
1: What else do you want to share with us?
0: A couple of things. So we talked about the patients that that I saw were not the same as the trauma patients that, I might have colleagues who told me about children who were amputated by mines, that were shaped as toys, things like that. Mm-hmm. Being as a cardiologist, I was kind of shaded from that. But I saw patients who died because they were unable to get the care they needed. Mm-hmm. So there was a patient that came in with an aortic dissection. Anyone knows that aortic dissection is a medical emergency, needs to go to the operating room like right away. Needs to go to the operating room right away to get an open chest surgery. He could not. There was no cardiac surgery. Mm-hmm. So the surgeon saw him. Can you imagine being the surgeon who sees a consult on this patient and writes, mm-hmm. patient needs surgery, but is not able, doesn't have the tools to be able to provide that surgery. Mm-hmm. But, despite all the efforts to try to escalate this, to be able to evacuate the patient died 2 days later. And
1: how old?
0: Young, like 50 around. Yeah. So, not it's usually you think of aortic dissection, you think of smokers, you think, chronic disease, high blood pressure. His, I suspect, is probably genetic cause, because we see that these types of disease coming up genetically. Mm-hmm. But these are the types of, patients, casualties, martyrs that will not be counted in the overall count of how many people were killed, how many people were martyred. Mm-hmm. Yeah. Killed by so many different methods, whether it's the dirty water, infections, chronic diseases getting out of control, and then the blockade of medical care to get in and the blockade of allowing patients out.
1: Do you think the number of, I hate to call them collateral, but these other folks, these, the heart patient, do you think that number has actually surpassed the number that have been killed by violence?
0: I don't know if I have any way of knowing. And the violence is so much too,
2: Yeah, I think most wars, direct violence is not the majority of the death.
0: But there's a lot of direct violence here too, More than most wars, the tonnage of bombs that are dropped.
2: Sure.
0: But, they... Bottom line, I want to take home is that, they are still rebuilding, mm-hmm. and they do have faith that, they have a role in this moment. They don't know what's going to happen next. They don't know, if this tree they plant will be bombed the next day, but they're still continuing planting the tree anyway, right? So they are still rebuilding. So for those of us in the position of privilege, who are not under direct, you know, fire right now, we have no right to be hopeless. We have no right to say that Gaza is hopeless. If they are putting in the work to rebuild slowly, surely, they are putting it in. They are not doing it rushed or haphazard. They are putting in the planning effort and everything. Then we owe them everything, and we owe them to owe it to them to reflect what they're doing. You know, a pressure where we can, whether it's on Elbit systems, whether it's on a local weapons manufacturer, whether it's on your politicians, any effort that we feel we can do, it is our responsibility to them, to the people of Gaza, to the children of Gaza. Will they ever forgive us? To be able to do every single thing we can in their support.
1: What was the organization that got you over there? Because we could give them a shout out and possibly ask people to take a look at that website and either sign up or donate.
0: Yeah. Yes, the organization that took me there was GODA. It's called it's Gift of Disability Alleviation. They're based in the U.S. and they've been doing mission trips to Gaza. They've sent delegations every month for the past year, in addition to sending delegations to Sudan, to other places around the world for medical care.
1: And that's GODA, G-O-D-A.
0: Yes.
1: .org. And say the name again.
0: Gift of Disability Alleviation.
1: Gift of Disability Alleviation.
0: Yes.
1: GODA, G-O-D-A.
0: Ah, here it is. GODAworld.org. That's what it is.
1: Okay. GODAworld.org.
0: Yes.
1: GODAworld.org. Gift of Disability Alleviation.
0: Yes.
1: Okay. Amazing. Amazing. Who else should we promote while we've got some minutes?
0: Elbit Alaves. Elbit Alaves.com. Sign the petition. Well, when I got back, I found out that three people were arrested on the picket line the day that I was leaving Gaza, just for picketing. Some bogus charges. So they have their trial dates coming up, and it's pushed back, and you know, they're dragging, you know, the county or North Charleston's dragging their feet because they know they're in the wrong. But you know, we'll keep doing our work here from the belly of the beast, so to speak, and we'll keep supporting people in Gaza who are on the front lines.
1: All right.
2: I hope you're journaling about all this.
0: Oh, I have journaled a lot. I filled up a whole notebook. I still have more to write. It
2: takes a long time to process all that, I'm sure.
0: Yes. Yes.
1: Yeah.
0: Yes. And, you know, the hardest part is that I left them behind, you know?
2: Yeah.
0: So I get to leave and process and think about it and ponder it. Yeah. And I have colleagues who are still there. So. I'll still be out here.
1: Yeah.
0: I'll see you out there, Harvey. And I'll see you.
1: Very good. Very good. So Dr. Safana, cardiologist and just back from Gaza. Do you have a song that you want to finish up the show with? Or
0: Yes. So this was a song that when they took us to the beach, they were playing. And so now I've been playing it on repeat, and I just remember Gaza anytime I hear this song. And it's a beautiful song. It's a love song or like a heartbreak song. I think it's an Egyptian artist. Ihab Tawfiq is the name. And the song is, it's an Arabic song, and it's got a beautiful melody. So
1: G-A-W-F-I-K.
0: Yep.
1: And do you want to play it?
0: Yeah. Do you want me to find it?
2: Yeah, we'll close out the program with it.
1: Yeah, and you know, we're recording, so this would be this would be breaking new ground.
2: So the artist is Ihab Tawfiq.
0: Tawfiq, yeah. Tetraga fia T-E-T.
1: T-E-T.
0: R-A-G-A.
1: R-A-G-A.
0: Faith. F-E-Y-A.
1: Got it. By Ihab
0: Tawfiq,
1: okay.
0: Yeah.
1: This has been enlightening, and it's really time to put Gaza back in the news. So with that, let's hear that song.

0: Sounds wild. Hi, I'm Riley Woodford for the Alaska Department of Fish and Game. On a sunny morning in June, a Sitka black-tailed deer steps out of the thick brush into a clearing in the forest. A tiny fawn is at her heels. Its gangly legs make this little spotted fawn look bigger than it really is. This fawn is only a couple weeks old and weighs about as much as my cat. When fawns are very young, does will leave them alone for hours in a quiet, sheltered hiding place while they go off and feed. The doe is a more conspicuous target for a predator, but she's very fast. The fawn is an easy target, and it'll be weeks before it can outrun a bear. Hidden in tall grass, ferns, and underbrush, or in a berry bush thicket with virtually no scent to attract a bear, a fawn is pretty safe. After a few weeks, the fawn will travel short distances with their mothers. If a bear does encounter a doe and a fawn, another strategy comes into play. The doe will jump and bolt, fleeing the scene and drawing the bear's attention and distracting it. The fawn will drop and lay still and silent, and odds are good the bear will overlook it. In both these scenarios, the fawn is not abandoned. People who find unattended deer fawns should leave them alone. The mother will be back soon. For Sounds Wild, I'm Riley Woodford.
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0: From New York, this is Democracy Now!
1: Elon Musk, the newest trillionaire, thinks he can kill our people and damage our land. He thinks his money and his power can make us quit. And y'all, he thought wrong!
0: As the backlash against AI data centers grows across the country, we'll speak with Tennessee State Rep. Justin Pearson. He just won the Democratic primary in Memphis for a House seat after helping lead the resistance against Elon Musk's massive Colossus data centers there. He's running in a district recently redrawn by Republicans after the Supreme Court significantly weakened the Voting Rights Act. Then to Detroit, Michigan, where Democratic Socialist Donovan McKinney defeated an incumbent Democratic congressman in a major victory for progressives on a platform to get money out of politics and in favor of Medicare for all. And finally, American Doctor, a new documentary about three American doctors who risked their lives to volunteer in Gaza.
2: As a Jewish physician, I knew nothing about Gaza. Like most Americans, I thought everybody out here were nothing but terrorists because that's what I was told.
3: I'm not Israeli. I'm not Palestinian. I'm not Christian. I'm not Muslim. I'm not Jewish. I don't really have any connection to it. But as an American, I just don't want my government involved in crimes.
4: I'm a Palestinian. I'm not a spokesperson. I'm a human being. I'm a U.S. doctor who wants to see babies like my babies not be killed anymore.
0: We'll speak to Dr. Thayer Ahmed and Dr. Feroz Sidwa, plus Posey Tang, the director of American Doctor. All that and more coming up. Welcome to Democracy Now!, democracynow.org, The War and Peace Report. I'm Amy Goodman. The U.S. strikes on several fishing boats near Ecuador's Galapagos Islands earlier this year were part of a secret operation conducted by the Central Intelligence Agency, the CIA. That's according to The Washington Post, which spoke to a source anonymously. One of the boats disappeared January 20th, along with eight of its crew members who are presumed dead, according to the United Nations. Survivors of two other vessels that came under attack in March said they were abducted by U.S. forces, hooded, cuffed, and tortured aboard a ship before being taken to El Salvador. No U.S. government agencies claim responsibility for those strikes, which the Washington Post reports are separate from the Trump administration's publicly acknowledged strikes on boats off the Caribbean and Pacific. The Pentagon has provided no evidence for its claims the boats were carrying drugs. More than 200 people have been killed in the U.S. strikes since September. Meanwhile, U.S. Southern Command and Panama have concluded Panamax 2026, a series of war games involving at least 17 other countries from across the Americas. It was the first time joint U.S. military exercises took place in Panama since 2012. In Gaza, Israeli attacks killed two Palestinians and injured several others Thursday with reports of airstrikes, mortar attacks, and live fire. The strikes came as human rights groups warned Israel is conducting a massive effort to clear tens of thousands of tons of rubble from the Gaza Strip. The debris resulted from Israel's near daily attacks on Gaza since October 2023, which have killed at least 73,000 Palestinians. Some of the rubble is from cemeteries and other locations where human remains are known to exist, leading human rights groups to accuse Israel of attempting to erase evidence of war crimes. In the occupied West Bank, Israeli settlers are continuing to besiege the Palestinian village of Kusra, with Israeli soldiers stopping activists from bringing in aid. Among those who've come under attack is a Palestinian American. That prompted rare criticism from U.S. Ambassador to Israel Mike Huckabee, who called the siege a horrific act of terror. A top humanitarian official at the UN said this week conditions in the West Bank have reached a breaking point. In southern Lebanon, Israeli Defense Minister Israel Katz vowed Wednesday his forces would maintain their occupation indefinitely.
5: We will clear this area and ensure the security of the residents of the north. And under no circumstances will we withdraw from security zones, not in Lebanon, not in Syria, and not in Gaza.
0: Katz's remarks came after Lebanese Prime Minister Nawaf Salam said Israel's demolition of homes in southern Lebanon represented a serious violation of international law. Iran's military has rejected the Trump administration's claims that ships are freely passing through the Strait of Hormuz, saying no one can pass without Iran's permission. This comes as the Pentagon's announced it'll send a new aircraft carrier to the Middle East to replace the USS Abraham Lincoln amidst reports of deteriorating conditions aboard the vessel. The USS George Washington is set to relieve the Lincoln, which has been deployed for over 8 months. On Thursday, Defense Secretary Pete Hegseth dismissed reports in Stars and Stripes and the Military Times about a growing mental health crisis aboard the Lincoln, where sailors face moldy showers, backed-up plumbing, shortages of nutritious food, toiletries, and other supplies. Despite Hegseth's denials, a U.S. official confirmed a sailor jumped overboard from the Lincoln in early August, saying the person was quickly rescued. The sailor had missed the birth of his daughter 5 months ago and reportedly complained to higher-ups about mental health challenges before attempting suicide. On Thursday, the Senate Veterans Affairs Committee's top Democrat, Senator Richard Blumenthal, demanded answers and called for a federal investigation into the problems aboard the Lincoln, which hasn't docked in close to 7 months. The New York Times reports the Trump administration carried out an expansive surveillance program targeting left-leaning groups in Minnesota, infiltrating group chats, spying on meetings at libraries and churches, and secretly obtaining financial records of organizations that were never accused of crimes. Among groups targeted were labor unions, including the Communications Workers of America, the SEIU, and the AFL-CIO, and climate activists with Sunrise Movement. The massive spying operation began last winter as hundreds of thousands of Minnesotans joined protests demanding an end to a violent mass deportation campaign by ICE and other federal agencies. Government documents reveal DHS characterized the protesters as violent opportunists and agitators, unquote, alleging they were involved in a widespread conspiracy. The surveillance operation arose from a White House directive known as National Security Presidential Memo, NSPM 7, which identifies a potential domestic terrorist as someone expressing anti-Christian, anti-capitalism, or anti-American views. The civil liberties advocacy group Defending Rights and Dissent called the surveillance a, quote, disturbing, invasive, and utterly unjustifiable attack on freedom of expression and political dissent. Democratic Senator Chris Van Hollen responded, saying, quote, these are the actions of an authoritarian state. In New Jersey, ICE has confirmed the death of a third immigrant in Newark that was first disclosed by Democratic Congressmember Rob Menendez. Jose Chajon Raxon from Guatemala reportedly suffered what appeared to be seizures and later died at the hospital, according to DHS. Chajon Raxon was detained at the privately run ICE jail known as Delaney Hall after being arrested July 18th. ICE claimed he was released from custody 4 days later but provided no further details. ICE previously failed to notify of his death due to a new policy that no longer requires the agency to report on deaths that occur within 30 days after an immigrant is released from custody, even if he is released into a hospital. This is the third reported death connected to Delaney Hall since December, as prisoners and advocates have widely condemned chronic medical neglect inside the jail. Nationwide, more than 50 immigrants have died in ICE custody since Trump returned to office. In related news, in Washington state, Over 140 immigrants are entering the third day of a hunger strike at the notorious Northwest Detention Center in Tacoma, Washington. That's according to the advocacy group La Resistencia, which confirmed the action began August 11th. Among their demands is proper medical care, as several prisoners with broken or dislocated bones reportedly have not received treatment. Northwest and Delaney Hall are both operated by the for-profit private prison company Geo Group. In Texas, bulldozers have rolled into Big Bend National Park to tear down portions of the environmental landmark as part of the Trump administration's $46.5 billion effort to expand a massive border wall and other security infrastructure along the border with Mexico. Protesters gathered Thursday at Big Bend seeking to block construction of the wall after the Department of Homeland Security waived requirements that federal contractors comply with a broad slate of environmental laws, including the Endangered Species Act. Meanwhile, in southern Arizona, a protest camp predominantly led by queer and femme activists continues in the small border town of Lochiel to prevent the destruction of a grove of ancient cottonwood trees that federal contractors plan to destroy as they race to build another portion of Trump's border barrier with Mexico at a cost of about $500 million. Ukraine's proposed a deal with Russia that would see both sides halt attacks on civilian ships in the Black Sea. Reuters reports the offer came as part of an effort to reopen a crucial grain corridor amidst warnings that the attacks are driving up global food prices, which are already at their highest levels since early 2023. The United Nations reports more civilians were killed or injured in Ukraine in July than in any month since Russia's full-scale invasion, with at least 437 deaths and over 2,600 injuries in Ukraine in July. Poland's prime minister says authorities have arrested a Russian national who is preparing to assassinate a Ukrainian-American citizen in Warsaw. Donald Tusk called it Russia's first attempted attack on a U.S. citizen in a NATO country. In Tokyo, the Japanese prime minister Thursday blasted Vladimir Putin over the Russian president's first ever visit to the disputed Kuril Islands. It's one of four islands claimed by both Russia and Japan.
6: This latest visit to Ituri by the incumbent president of Russia runs contrary to Japan's consistent position regarding the northern territories. Furthermore, it hurts the feelings of the Japanese people and is absolutely unacceptable.
0: Meanwhile, President Trump shared a video on Instagram Thursday showing former U.S. Marine Robert Gilman aboard a plane with Trump's special envoy Steve Witkoff following Gilman's release from Russian custody. He'd been jailed by Russia for over 4 years. Here in the U.S., Indiana's governor has declared a statewide disaster emergency and deployed the National Guard following severe storms that brought what officials called a once-in-a-millennium, once-in-a-thousand-year flooding event. More rain is expected this week in Indiana and neighboring Illinois, which also suffered flooding. Some 36 million people across the Midwest were under flood alerts Thursday. A federal judge has dismissed the Trump administration's lawsuit accusing Harvard University of failing to combat anti-Semitism on campus. The government had argued the university failed to protect Jewish community members during campus protests over Harvard's ties to Israel's assault on Gaza and Israel's occupation of Palestinian territories. A U.S. district judge in Massachusetts called incidents of anti-Semitism, quote, isolated and episodic. The Congressional Black Caucus is calling on the Department of Justice to investigate the mysterious death of Nolan Wells, an 18-year-old black college athlete whose body was found in July on a barrier island in Mississippi. Wells vanished after taking a boat to the island with a

0: and playing loud music in his car. And so here we are again today, here for the loss of another black young man in our community. And we find ourselves asking the same questions.
1: And in Washington, D.C., the board of directors for the Kennedy Center for the Performing Arts has voted to once again inscribe Donald Trump's name on the building and to shutter it for 2 years, allegedly to make renovations to the Performing Arts Institution. Thursday's vote by Trump-pick board comes despite a federal judge's order barring closure of the Kennedy Center and ordering the Trump administration to remove Trump's name from the building. Meanwhile, Senate Democrats are seeking an audit of spending on the White House East Wing and Ballroom after the Washington Post reported the Trump administration plans to spend at least $900 million on new construction. When Trump announced his plans to build a ballroom last year, he repeatedly promised the project would be funded entirely by private donors. And those are some of the headlines. This is Democracy Now!, democracynow.org, The War and Peace Report. I'm Amy Goodman. We begin today's show looking at the Democratic primary win of State Representative Justin Pearson, who's running to represent part of Memphis in the recently redrawn 9th Congressional District of Tennessee. Pearson won the Democratic House primary after running a campaign focused in part on opposing the unchecked growth of AI infrastructure, particularly Elon Musk's massive supercomputer data centers known as Colossus 1 and Colossus 2 in the Memphis area. Justin Pearson is known for his work as an environmental justice organizer and advocate. He gained national prominence 3 years ago when he was expelled from the Tennessee House for protesting Republicans' inaction on gun control. He was then voted back in. For decades, Memphis, the most populous city in Shelby County, formed the base of its own congressional district. Now the county is split among three districts that extend outward from the city. The majority black city was so-called cracked by Republican officials following a Supreme Court ruling that weakened the Voting Rights Act. Pearson's victory happened to fall on the 61st anniversary of the signing of the Voting Rights Act on August 6, 1965. Justin Pearson's district is currently represented by a Democrat, Steve Cohen, who's retiring. But the district now leans Republican. Pearson's opponent in November is Republican State Senator Brent Taylor, who's endorsed by President Trump. Justin Pearson will join us in a minute. But first, let's turn to his recent remarks at the Democratic convention in Texas.
2: So if the Republican Party is going to be the party licking the boot of the billionaires who are taking our land, polluting our water, and taking our jobs, then let us be the party of the working class in rural, suburban, and urban America alike. If the Republican Party is going to be the party of AI taking away our jobs, the party of corporate handouts and blank checks for foreign wars, let us be the party to deliver an increase to the minimum wage. Let us be the party to deliver universal health care. Let us be the party to deliver a federal jobs guarantee so Americans can put food on their table and a roof over their head. And let us be the party that demands a moratorium on data centers be passed by the United States Congress. If Republicans are going to be the party of big tech, big oil, big pharma, and big tobacco, giving tax breaks to the billionaires, let us be the party of the farmer and the factory worker, the nurse and the nail tech, the innovator and the immigrant. Let us be the party of the people. The people who still believe. The people who still hope. The people who still seek to make the American dream real in our lifetime.
1: That was Tennessee State Rep. and Democratic congressional candidate now, Justin Pearson, joining us today from Raleigh, North Carolina. Justin, welcome back to Democracy Now! Thank you so much for joining us. Congratulations on your victory. But this district is clearly changed. You won in a historically Black majority district and the only Democratic district in Tennessee until it was redrawn in May. Can you talk about how you believe you won and this struggle across the country, across the political spectrum against data centers?
3: Yes, I believe that we won the Democratic nomination. And the reason we're going to win the general election is because we're focusing on the issues that people care about here in the state of Tennessee and honestly all across the country. Costs are too high. Gas is too expensive. Groceries are too high. People need access to health care. And people don't want toxic data centers polluting the air that they breathe. And so those are the issues that we're focusing on. Pass Medicare for all, increase the minimum wage, tax the billionaires, and make sure that we stop toxic data centers from popping up in our communities, whether they be in Memphis, Tennessee, or in Lawrenceburg, Tennessee. And we're finding Democrats, Republicans, and independents are all supporting that message because we believe that the best days for Tennessee are still ahead of us.
1: So tell us about Colossus 1 and Colossus 2, owned by Elon Musk. Explain how they were established there and what you're trying to do.
3: Yeah, Elon Musk and his company's pollution are killing our community. These data centers are intended to replace our jobs. There's no benefit to everyday working class people. It's only to the benefit of the billionaire class. 3 miles away from my wife and I's home is his first data center. He has built 2 more data centers in Memphis and Shelby County. And one, he just announced that he built without even telling the public that he was doing so. So our community was, again, taken advantage of. And currently, he's operating 59 gas turbines out of North Mississippi that are illegally polluting our air in violation of the Clean Air Act. And the Department of Justice recently has enjoined into a lawsuit asking that they be allowed to continue to violate the Clean Air Act, pollute our air, because Grok and XAI, Elon Musk company, is being used as a part of the Iran war, a war which they said they'd already won a year ago. And so this company and this man don't care about our people, don't care about Tennesseans. And across the country, what we are seeing is folks rising up against the billionaire class. And these are Republicans, Democrats, and independents, all a part of our coalition, who are saying, I understand now, it's not a fight of right versus left. It's a fight of those who are at the top and the rest of us.
1: How did these Colossus 1 and 2 data centers, how did they get approved?
3: Yeah. The first thing, the Shelby County Health Department refused to follow their mandate from the Environmental Protection Agency to protect our air quality, and they allowed them to illegally pollute for an entire year without a permit. And then the Environmental Protection Agency went back and said, you know what, they should have gotten a permit for that. Despite that being the case, they went to Mississippi, and the Mississippi Department of Environmental Quality again has allowed them to violate the Clean Air Act and not follow the EPA's own rulings. We also had local folks, the mayor of Memphis, the mayor of South Haven, Mississippi, both have capitulated to Elon Musk and these companies, allowing them to really kill and to hurt our communities. We have research from Harvard professors that dozens of people are going to prematurely die. But it's the failure of democratic institutions, lowercase d, of elected officials, of regulatory agencies, allowing these billionaires and these billion-dollar corporations to exploit us, the more vulnerable communities, because historically, Valero Energy Corporation, Nucor Steel Corporation, the Tennessee Valley Authority have been able to do that in these communities, which are working class Black communities in Memphis, working class white communities in South Haven. But that's what I think people are responding to, a need for our democratic institutions to actually stand up and to fight for our people. And before it was popular 2 years ago, that's what I was fortunate to be able to do in Westwood, in Boxtown. And that's what I'm going to do in the United States Congress, to protect all of our communities, to fight for all of us, to have the human right to clean air and clean water.
1: So in a moment, we're going to speak with Donovan McKinney, a DSA candidate who won in Michigan. One of his issues was gun control. As you are well known for as a state representative, you were expelled from the state House of Representatives for leading a fight against the gun lobby and raising questions about gun violence, though you were Memphis voted you back in. Can you talk about what you're calling for now in that area?
3: Absolutely. We need to mandate that everyone who has a firearm actually has a permit. In the state of Tennessee, it's a permitless carry state, and there are several states that are like that. And most reasonable gun owners believe that you need to have a permit to carry a firearm. And in our state, 70% of people agree with that. The reality is the number one cause of death for a child under the age of 18 in the United States of America, whether they're in Detroit with Congressman McKinney or they're in Memphis in Shelby County, is that gun injuries are the most significant cause of death. And it doesn't have to be that way. And I'm willing to stand up to the National Rifle Association. I've done it once. I'll do it in the United States Congress, because all of our community deserve to be safe. All of our schools and our teachers deserve to be safe. And reasonable people want common sense laws that are going to protect and save our lives. And that's what we need in Tennessee. And that's what we need across this country.
1: Justin Pearson, you previously helped lead a fight against $2 billion oil companies that wanted to build a pipeline through southwest Memphis that threatened groundwater and would seize land owned by some residents since the abolition of slavery in 1865. A film about the fight was called This Is Not a Drill. This is the trailer. You're in it.
4: Pipeline companies usually win.
5: I was threatened. People ran me off the road.
4: They think they're going to be able to come here and do whatever it is they wish without us fighting back.
6: These companies, they've got their narrative.
7: We've got a different narrative.
6: A narrative powered by the voices of ancestors.
8: We have to stop the continued expansion of fossil fuel infrastructure.
4: We learned the risk. Cancer was 4.1 times greater in southwest Memphis.
9: We have to save Louisiana in order to save this planet.
6: We find them guilty of environmental racism.
10: She is never going to stop.
6: Shackles can be broken together.
4: This has been the fight of my life.
11: So you feel like the safety of the world is in my hands? Kind of.
2: We will fight. We will win.
1: The trailer for This Is Not a Drill that focuses on three activists, one of them, Justin Pearson. Now he has just won the Democratic primary for Congress. You won that, Justin Pearson, on August 6th, on the 61st anniversary of the Voting Rights Act, at a time when your district was redistricted, condemned by the NAACP and other groups around the country. We play that clip because we wanted to talk about this history you have of activism and now how you plan in this, what's believed now to be a red district, though it was a majority black district before redistricting. What's your strategy going into the general election against a Trump-supported Republican candidate?
3: Yeah, our strategy is the same as it was when we were fighting those $2 billion corporations. People power is believing that people who volunteer, people who donate, those who are given $31, those 55,000 people who are individual contributors, those who are knocking doors and making phone calls, is more powerful than the president of the United States and an entrenched status quo that is bent on making sure that our life is harder. Things don't have to be this way. And what I have seen over the last 6 years since that pipeline fight happened in the first place to now is that when we organize, we can win. And by building solidarity across race, across class, across rural and urban areas is how we see transformation. Because I've been to Giles County, Pulaski, where the Ku Klux Klan was founded, and 150 people met us there saying, how can we knock doors? How can we make phone calls? That's the type of change and transformation that's possible in this country if we continue to believe in it and tap into the spirit that I know we all have of building a more perfect union. And our campaign is just one of the modes that's doing that in the South. But we need everybody's help because it is a historic time, a historic moment. And if we're going to live up to the values and the ideals of those who made the Voting Rights Act a possibility, this is the time to fight for the country that we deserve.
1: Tennessee State Representative Justin J. Pearson from Memphis and Shelby County. He just won the Democratic primary for Congress in Tennessee's 9th Congressional District, certainly a race we will continue to follow. Coming up, we go to Detroit to speak with Michigan State Rep Donovan McKinney. He won the Democratic primary for Congress on a campaign to get money out of politics and for Medicare for all. Stay with us.

0: Crying in the Streets, rendition of Zeeshan B in our Democracy Now! Studio. This is Democracy Now!, democracynow.org. Michigan made national headlines last week with the wins of progressive Democrats up and down the ballot in this battleground state. Dr. Abdul Al-Sayed won the Democratic primary for Senate. He joined us on Democracy Now! Last week. Check it out at democracynow.org. Our next guest is Democratic Socialist State Representative Donovan McKinney. He defeated two-term Democratic Congress member Sri Thenadar in the House primary to represent parts of Detroit and Wayne County. McKinney won on a platform to get corporate money out of politics, support for Medicare for all, and ending military aid to Israel, among other issues. In the general election, Donovan McKinney will face Republican nominee T.P. Nikoriak. In a press release after his victory, McKinney said, quote, "Today we showed why being always with the people is more than a slogan. It's a roadmap for the Democratic Party on how to move forward to defeat the fascism and divisiveness harming our country and to deliver the leadership the mighty 13th deserves," he said. McKinney took no corporate PAC money. His campaign was supported by the Justice Democrats, Working Families Party, DSA, and labor unions, including SEIU and National Nurses United. This is Donovan McKinney speaking alongside Senator Bernie Sanders and Senate candidate Abdul Al-Sayed on the Fighting Oligarchy Tour in Detroit in May about what it'll take to win Medicare for All.
1: We can't get any of this. Things that our communities, the people we love, absolutely deserve, unless we do something greater, which is to get all big corporate money out of our politics. And when you guys send us to D.C. and Congress, as a nice congressman, I promise you this, on day one, I will sign on to the effort that Bernie Sanders, Congresswoman Summer Lee, they're leading the fight to overturn Citizens United. We can do that.
0: That's Michigan State Representative Donovan McKinney, who won the Democratic congressional primary, joining us now. Welcome to Democracy Now! Congratulations on your victory. What do you attribute it to, Donovan? You're 34 years old.
2: Yes. Thank you, Amy, and just the whole show for having me. You know, we built the biggest and baddest coalition in the country. I've been quoted on saying that, but it's so true. From our labor unions, shout out to UAW, SEIU, the National Nurses United, our building trades. For those folks who don't know, we were the only non-incumbent candidate that was running for federal office in Michigan. They got endorsed by the whole AFL-CIO, so that's pretty much all the unions. And then, you know, our congressional members, from Bernie Sanders to Summer Lee, Rashida Tlaib, some of our CBC members, to, you know, the local, like, folks, right? Our mayors, our city council folks, to even our most progressive organizations endorsed us, our faith leaders. And people have come together and realized that our district deserves better. And that's why we attributed our win. It was God first and foremost, but it was the people on the ground that helped us get across the finish line.
0: So talk about, number one, we were just talking with Justin Pearson, who's fighting the data centers. You've joined politicians across the country calling for a moratorium on data centers. What's happening in Michigan?
2: Yeah, so, you know, for those folks who don't know about the data center fight, data centers have been around for decades now, actually. But this is the first time that they're building at mass scale, like these big mega sites. And so, you know, as a state rep myself, we put some guardrails in the legislation, even though it was watered down because, you know, groups like Meta and, you know, Google that came in, flooded dollars to our elected officials to water down our legislation. But in Michigan, we put some protections in there. Doesn't necessarily go far enough, but at least we have some guardrails on there saying that if you take taxpayer dollars or if you've taken our tax credits here in our state, then you have to create a closed loop system. And you know, protecting people's water and their electrical grid. But it doesn't go far enough. And so we're joining folks like Rep Pearson down there in Tennessee and other folks across the nation on a moratorium, because in reality, there's states that either don't have any laws on the books, have weak laws on the books. And in reality, what's happening is these big corporations are coming in bullying our local communities. I mean, I've seen it. They come in and say, hey, we're going to do this. You can't tell us what to do. And they just, you know, ravish our communities. I know folks that are living in neighborhoods right now, Amy, that they turn on a faucet and nothing comes out of it. Not necessarily in Michigan, but in other parts of the country. And so we do need a moratorium. But in reality, we need to make sure that these are union jobs and that, like, at the end of the day, people's environmental justice is protected.
0: And can you talk about Mop Up Michigan, which... Yeah. Go ahead, and what it stands for and the major utility there.
2: Yeah, so Mop Up Michigan is money out of politics. It stemmed from the legislation that myself and State Rep Dylan Wagela created last term, and we reintroduced it earlier this term, which is called Taking Back Our Power. Essentially, what it does is it bars a lot of our utility companies and our insurance companies, our corporate monopolies, from giving money to our elected officials in any capacity, whether it's a straight up campaign contribution or to, you know, shell organizations like C4s and C3s that are associated with the politician. And so what happens is we couldn't get a hearing in a Democratic trifecta last term that we had, or earlier this term with split government. So what happened is, Amy, people on the ground, organizations on the ground got fed up. And so they took our legislation and created a ballot initiative. Those folks collected over 600,000 signatures statewide. And by the grace of God, literally about two weeks ago or so, the State Board of Canvassers here in Michigan agreed to greenlight it on this year's November ballot. And once it gets on this year's November ballot, it's going to pass with probably 80% of the vote, because no matter if you're a Democrat, independent, Republican, it doesn't matter what your political affiliation is, we can all agree that corporate influence in our politics is just too much.
0: What does it mean to you to be a Democratic Socialist? And do you see yourself, I mean, something like five Democratic Socialists have won their primaries now, the significance of this? And not only are you taking on a Republican candidate in your district, but do you see yourself taking on the Democratic establishment?
2: Yeah, so listen, I'm currently running to represent the fifth poorest congressional district in the country. Fifth poorest. And I have a diverse district, you know, but Detroit is the blackest and poorest major city in all of America. And what I hear that's top of mind from my residents is that at the end of the day, no matter if they live in inner city Detroit or they live in a suburb downriver in my district, that they're having tough times to make ends meet. And so democratic socialism to me is, and how I define politics, is the redistribution of resources. That's it. And so I'm a big believer. You should be able to work one full-time job to not only make ends meet, but have disposable income, benefits to take care of your family, and retirement to look forward to. I think that's the American dream. That's what most folks want to be able to do. But right now, folks are working two, three jobs, not even making ends meet, not even scraping by. I got seniors on fixed income. All they get from Social Security is $900 a month, and their rent is going up. Their utility bills are skyrocketing. Their out-of-pocket costs because of the Republican shenanigans with Trump and HR1, the one big ugly bill that they passed. The implementation of that is taking people's resources, whether it's food assistance or healthcare. So they got to spend a lot of money to do the doctor visits, to pay for life-saving medicine. And they have to make those decisions every single day, those tough decisions on how to live. And so for me, democratic socialism is about just that, working people, putting them first, instead of spending money overseas for bombs and weapons and wars that, you know, we have no business being in, like Iran. We're spending $1 billion a day on average in Iran, Amy. And you're telling me people in my district can't get the resources they need? I don't think that's an America anybody wants to live in.
0: Finally, Medicare for All. You have Abdul Al-Sayed, a doctor who wrote the book Medicare for All,
2: yeah,
0: and you
2: did.
0: Made that a major component of your campaign.
2: Yeah, Yeah. So listen, Dr. Abdul Sayed, me and him, he endorsed me, I endorsed him. We got the endorsements of, you know, UAW, Bernie Sanders, you name it, Summerlee, a lot of folks. And in reality, this is a coalition. You can't do it by yourself. So you need people in the legislature, in the House, but you need some folks in the Senate. And I'll tell you this, Amy, it's a couple times that I've been disappointed in my short life on this planet, 34 years. And, you know, I have a beautiful wife, three amazing children, ages 4 and younger. And what type of word are we going to leave them? And so that is my conscience. That is what's top of mind and forefront for me every single day. And I know Abdul and I, we're working for Medicare for All, because whether you have a pre-existing condition or not, you deserve to get the care you need, as well as getting all this money out of our politics. Because in reality, the reason why we can't get what we all deserve and what we all need and what we all want is because we're spending dollars to do these corporate subsidies with no end in sight. And so we have to provide that relief, and we got to help our working people, because in reality, they are struggling. I can't stress enough how many times I've had folks cry in my arms or telling me, Donovan, please do something. Please do something. And this is our opportunity to do it, and we're going to do it, and I'm so excited about it.
0: Donovan McKinney, I want to thank you for being with us. Now a Michigan state representative has won the Democratic House primary in Detroit. We will continue to follow that race. Coming up, American Doctor, a new documentary about three U.S. doctors who risk their lives to volunteer in Gaza. Back in 30 seconds.

0: by the Palestinian oud musician Huda Asfour in our Democracy Now! Studio. This is Democracy Now!, democracynow.org. I'm Amy Goodman. We end today's show looking at the new documentary, American Doctor. It tells the story of three U.S. doctors who volunteered in the besieged hospitals of Gaza, along with local medical staff who risked their lives on a daily basis to care for the sick and wounded. According to Palestinian officials, Israeli attacks have killed about 1,700 healthcare workers in Gaza since October 2023. American Doctor follows the orthopedic surgeon, Dr. Mark Perlmutter, the trauma surgeon, Dr. Feroz Sidwa from California, and the emergency physician from Chicago, Dr. Thayer Ahmed, who is Palestinian-American. This is the film's trailer. It begins with Dr. Ahmed.
1: I want to take you through what Gaza looks like when the hospital is totally overwhelmed. You're getting waves of patients. Who do you prioritize? When do you have to treat them? You got no pain medicine to give the people whose legs have been blown off.
2: Three surgeons all working on one little girl for, what, 2.5 hours? And she's probably going to lose her right leg, left leg, and her left arm.
3: If she's starting to wake up, let's get her warm.
4: As a Jewish physician, I knew nothing about Gaza. Like most Americans, I thought everybody out here were nothing but terrorists because that's what I was told.
2: I'm not Israeli. I'm not Palestinian. I'm not Christian. I'm not Muslim. I'm not Jewish. And I don't really have any connection to it. But as an American, I just don't want my government involved in crimes.
5: I'm a Palestinian. I'm not a spokesperson. I'm a human being. I'm a U.S. doctor who wants to see babies like my babies not be killed anymore.
6: What surprised me most was how the carnage was focused on journalists, healthcare workers, and children.
7: This bomb.
8: Where was that?
2: That bomb hit the building.
8: There was a 15-year-old kid ready for discharge that was incinerated.
2: And if I had gone down and been changing that kid's dressing, there would have been three bodies, and I would have been one of them.
9: When they hit a hospital, that's a deep tragedy that people will feel in the community for the foreseeable future.
10: We're just asking that hospitals not be targeted. Why that conversation is derailed in the United States is beyond me.
2: We do not have to accept that as Americans. The United States could stop sending jet fuel, bombs, all sorts of weapons. This is a political problem. We need a political solution.
11: We're a good pair. You talk intelligently and I talk emotionally.
12: It's on us to make sure that their stories are told.
13: I couldn't go to Palestine.
14: I got rejected. And then I come back to the United States and get detained by the Department of Homeland Security.
15: This is what my tax dollars did. What your tax dollars did. What my neighbor's tax dollars did. They have the right to know the truth.
0: The trailer of the new film American Doctor, and this is a clip from the film featuring Dr. Thayer Ahmed.
1: And I want to just take you through what it looks like when a hospital gets targeted and attacked, because this has become a pattern when it comes to the Israeli military. This has become a behavior that they started in October of 2023. When they struck Al-Ma'madani Ahli Baptist Hospital. And when that happened and that there was no accountability, we saw that this became a series of events that attacked every hospital.
0: That was Dr. Thayer Ahmed in the new documentary, American Doctor, that's opening around the country, starting here in New York. Dr. Ahmed is joining us now from Chicago, along with Dr. Feroz Sidwa from Stockton, California, also featured in the film, and the film's director, Po C. Tang. We welcome you all. An astounding film. And this is your directorial debut, isn't it, Po?
16: Yes, it is. And I think I picked an easy subject.
0: Let's start with Dr. Thayer, who we just heard. I was just looking at the headlines this morning. Thousands of Palestinians in Gaza cannot get out right now. Thousands of cancer patients and chronically ill people. What is the number? Who has defined that and who is stopping them?
17: Yeah, the WHO tells us that there are 18,000 people that need urgent evacuation out of Gaza.
7: because of what we've seen portrayed in this film, the deliberate attack by the Israeli military on the hospital and healthcare infrastructure, the killing of over 1,700 healthcare workers, and the abduction of senior medical physicians. And, you know, Amy, one of the things that we're trying to push for here is a corridor that used to exist before October 7th. Palestinians in Gaza could go to Jerusalem and get treated by Palestinian doctors in the hospitals there or the West Bank. And the Israelis have refused to allow that corridor to work. And so instead, we are watching people on this list every day that we get messages about get their names scratched off because they have died. People with treatable cancers, kids who should be surviving, their parents are having to bury them in Gaza.
0: Poe, talk about how you ended up making this film and focusing on these three men and, of course, through them, focusing on what is happening in Gaza.
16: Yeah, Amy, you know, I was a journalist for a long time before I became a documentary filmmaker and producer. And it really was, it really cut really deep as a former journalist to see my former colleagues at Al Jazeera English being targeted and executed. And then sitting and being situated in New York and hearing the deafening silence. I guess I didn't know what else to do. It was like a lot of deep despair. And then it came for the search on like, okay, what can my contribution be? You know, as somebody who was a journalist, who was a documentary commissioner, who was an executive for a studio. So one thing as a former studio executive, it wasn't lost on me that Americans like to watch medical dramas. Every year you're going to see two or three, you know, and I'm a big fan of medical dramas from The Pitt, going back to ER, going back to Grey's Anatomy. I love Scrubs. So there was something about doctors, hospitals, and human mortality. And I thought to myself, you know what? Maybe this is the way. Maybe we could make The Pit. The difference is it's real and it's set in Gaza. And this is how we're going to bring Palestine back to the United States.
0: So, Poe, in the opening scene, we see you with Dr. Mark, with Dr. Perlmutter, and you are struggling with the question of whether or not to show the images of Palestinian children killed in Israeli airstrikes in Gaza. And Dr. Mark tells you Israel took away their dignity. Their bodies tell the story of this trauma, of this genocide. You're not doing them a service by not showing them.
16: You know, on that scene, it was one where
0: you were at his home in North Carolina.
16: I was at his home in North Carolina. It's the second day of filming, and Mark is furious with me. And so that moment, I was really confronted by Mark. So what are you doing here? So why, what is the point of this film if you don't want to show this? And in all my years as a documentary commissioner and also as a journalist, you know, it's like, As filmmakers, as journalists, we always grapple with how much do we show? We show too much, it's gratuitous. People are going to turn away. They're not going to want to watch. They don't want to see what's on the social media feeds. They don't want to follow. You show too little. It's a big disrespect because it's not real.
0: Let's go to Dr. Mark Perlmutter in a clip from American Doctor.
17: Do a thumbs up.
18: One at a time. Do a thumbs up. Each finger at a time.
17: Do a thumbs up.
19: There was a head.
20: I think augmenting his EPL and giving him some wrist extension would, because if I hold his wrist in extension, he has meaningful digital extension. So he would be a wonderful candidate for tendon transfers. Yeah, we can do it this machine.
21: He will reconnect the tendons so he can lift his wrist and thumb.
0: And this is Dr. Feroz Sidwa sitting here in New York in our studio, but from the clip from American Doctor, preparing to leave Gaza.
22: I'll see you soon. Man. Thanks for everything. Send me a picture of your wedding, yeah?
23: Of course.
22: I'll see you
23: Thanks
22: soon.
23: Thanks to come here.
22: No. I hope I'll see you soon.
23: Thank you. Thank you.
22: No, thank you for everything, my friend. Nice to meet you, my friend. Thanks for everything. See you soon?
23: Inshallah.
22: Inshallah.
24: Was not prepared for this.
22: It's this weird thing that happens when you leave Gaza and you really feel like you have no right to leave.
0: So, Dr. Feroz Sidwa, that's you leaving Gaza. Talk about how you went to Gaza, the number of times you were there.
3: Yeah, so I went in March and April of 2024, and then again in March and April of 2025. That's that you were watching there. I tried to go again in November of 2025, but the Israeli military blocked me from entering. You know, between the two times, Gaza changed a lot. It actually got a lot, very significantly worse. The overcrowding was worse. The damage to the healthcare system was much worse. But yeah, the second time is when you see me in that clip.
0: And talk about why you chose to go to Gaza.
3: Well, you know, I don't have any ethnic or religious connection to the Middle East. My family's from a small minority in India and Pakistan. But I grew up in the United States. I was born here. I'm an American. And the United States is intimately involved in what's going on. We provide almost all of the weapons, all of the funding, the diplomatic support at the UN, stopping other countries from solving this issue, which is pretty easily solved. And I don't think Americans want to be doing that. I think that's why most of this is hidden from them. So I knew that by going there, I could, number one, provide medical care because I'm a trauma surgeon, so that's what I'm good at doing. But I could also bear witness, and then I could come back and try to tell people what was going on and try to change things.
0: And you say, I don't feel I have the right to leave.
3: It's a very strange thing. When you leave Gaza, you know, it seems like a moral or ethical obscenity that I just get to walk out of this place and these children otherwise have to live in this Hobbesian place where their parents' legs can be blown off or they can be kidnapped and tortured or they can be starved or they can, you know.
0: How many kids have died?
3: How many children have died in Gaza? The count from the Ministry of Health is 20,000. It's by my estimate, it's probably closer to 70,000, but that's...
0: So you get in twice. You're denied once. Dr. Thera Ahmed, you're Palestinian-American with the Palestinian-American Medical Association as well. You weren't able to get in as much.
4: Yeah, I've been denied 5 consecutive times, most recently July
0: 29th.
4: Because my parents and my grandparents are Palestinian. Because I am Palestinian, that is the reason that we are being rejected. There's a deliberate effort, Amy, to separate the West Bank from Jerusalem from Gaza. And the idea is to make sure that there can be no Palestine. And the way to do that is to make sure that this one people, this one land, cannot access each other. And that's something that we're seeing. And I obviously push back on that because what we saw in Gaza was a genocide unfold in ethnic cleansing. And what we're seeing in the West Bank right now is that same institution, that same military wreaking havoc on the people of Palestine. I mean, just last month, when I was in the West Bank working on a medical mission there, there was a 7-month-old, Sam Abu Haykal, driving with his parents in the car, going from Bethlehem to Hebron, a 10-15-minute drive. And an Israeli soldier shoots at the car, hitting Sam in the head. You know, his mom recently said that she's not even wiping his fingerprints from the oven. She can't bring herself to do that for her baby boy.
0: And he died.
4: Yeah, who died? He was killed. They had to bury him.
0: The final scene of the film is of Israel's double-tapped strike on Nasser Hospital. This was exactly a year ago in August, that killed at least 20 people, including 5 Palestinian journalists. Susama Masri, a photojournalist with Reuters, Mohammed Salama, a photojournalist with Al Jazeera, Mariam Abu Daka, a freelancer who worked with the Associated Press, Moaz Abu Taha, a photographer, and Middle East Eye freelancer Ahmed Abu Aziz. Talk about the significance of this moment. Were any of you there and what it meant to hit the hospital? And then when people went to try to save these people who'd set up a camera, the journalists, they were hit.
4: Yeah, I mean, this is not something that is unique to Nasser specifically. That's the 3rd or 4th time it's been attacked by the Israeli military. I was there one of the first times in January and February 2024 when the Israeli military surrounded, raided, and actually abducted Dr. Khaled Abusir, who's been on this program, and as well as multiple times afterwards when Feroz and Mark were actually there and it was hit.
0: You were at Nasser, just not then.
3: Not during that attack that you mentioned, but
0: before.
3: On March 23rd. Yeah.
16: And speaking of, you know, like all the journalists that were killed on that stairwell, like that is where our team would transmit footage to us. So it's not like they're just attacking willy-nilly. You know, it's very concerted effort in targeting anywhere where journalists and trying to transmit information and footage out to the rest of the world.
0: And you use much footage from Palestinians, right?
16: Absolutely.
0: On their iPhones, on their phones.
16: Yeah. No, actually not. No? We were relying on a cinematographer, a director of photography by the name of Ibrahim Al-Otla. There were two of our colleagues, Ibrahim and our co-producer, Mohammed Sawaf. So much of what you see in the film, it's a credit to them and also because of their sacrifice of how much they want it out in the world.
0: And before we go, both of you doctors have a pin on Free Dr. Hussam Abu Safia. In this last 30 seconds, talk about, you know, the former head of Kamel Adwan, the pediatric hospital, Dr. Thayer, you knew him.
7: I mean, this is somebody who has been abducted, is in prison without charge, is being tortured. His lawyer thinks that he is on the brink of death, and his family continues to ask the world to stand up. He's one of 14 senior Palestinian medical doctors who should be in Gaza leading the recovery and reconstruction, and instead they're being beaten to death
0: Where
7: by Israeli
0: is he?
7: Soldiers. He's in an underground prison in Israel, one that was shut down previously and reopened for this specific purpose.
0: We're going to leave it there, but people can see this film all over the country.
16: We're kicking off in New York, and then we go to L.A., San Francisco, and then it's going to be in 77 theaters across U.S. and Canada. And I will say, like, before we began, we did not ever think that, you know, a film like this could go mainstream. But now we have, and so we hope people will be able to watch it.
0: Po Se Teng, first-time director of this incredible documentary, American Doctor, and Dr. Feroz Sidwa and Dr. Thayer Ahmed, thank you so much. I'm Amy Goodman. Thanks for joining us.
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24: 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I'm Matthew Kearney. Extinction Rebellion is an international movement dedicated to pressing for action on the climate emergency. I list off the manifestations of the climate emergency on an occasional series of episodes where I just sort of rail through floods, fires, heat waves, disasters, and the main consequences of them, fatalities and injuries and evacuations and so on. I list them and I stop there in those particular episodes. And sort of the other episodes on this show have to do with what we can do about that. Not nearly often enough do I give a kind of overview of what to do about that. Here's a quick overview of what to do about the climate crisis. No technological solution has been found. There is no form of geoengineering that's been proven to work at scale for reducing global temperature, or holding it steady, or anything close to what would be adequate for addressing climate crisis. I don't think that's a controversial claim. I mean, there's people who are saying, well, geoengineering will grow, and years from now, maybe we'll figure something out. I don't think there's anybody saying, okay, we know just what to do with geoengineering right now that's going to solve everything. I don't think anybody claims that. So what I just said is a factual claim. There's no technology that removes carbon from the atmosphere at the scale that we need. There is technology that removes carbon from the atmosphere, but it only can do a very, very small amount, like tens of thousands of a percent of the actual carbon that's up there. So that's, you know, unless they come up with a technological breakthrough soon, that's not a promising route for addressing the climate crisis. It would be great if they did come up with that technological breakthrough and we suddenly found some way of sucking vast amounts of carbon out of the atmosphere. Then that's a different conversation for how to address climate change. But that technology does not exist. There is no particular reason to think that they're about to get to the breakthrough that's going to lead us to a technological solution. We have only one known way of trying to hold global temperatures down. We can't decrease them, but we can prevent them from going up further, and that's to stop emitting carbon and methane into the atmosphere. The only way to stop emitting carbon and methane into the atmosphere, the only way, is to vastly, massively, hugely decrease the use of fossil fuels globally as an entire planet. Burning of coal, out. Burning of natural gas, down to a bare minimum. Ideally, out completely. But if we can't do that, 1/1000th of what we currently burn it at. Burning of oil, 1/1000th of what we currently burn it at. I mean, these are rough orders of magnitude here. But the point is vast and speedy decrease in the uses of fossil fuels. That's the only way. The only way. Until we do that, the planet will keep on heating up. And today's heat waves will seem like bliss compared to what it's going to be 10 years from now. Some level of global heating is already baked in. Summer of 2027 is going to be a lot hotter than this summer. Take it to the bank. It's going to be hotter. The peak heat waves are going to be much worse. The fatalities are going to be worse. That's already guaranteed to happen. But what we can do, if we massively, as a whole planetary society, if we massively decrease the burning of oil, gas, and coal, pretty much right away, then 10 years from now, 20 years from now, the temperature increases will be less than they otherwise would have been. How do we do that? How do we massively decrease these things that are everywhere, that we're surrounded by, that we use every single day for so many things? Well, putting everything we have into the rapid build out of solar, wind, tidal power, so that we have some energy and a steep decrease in energy consumption in the form of strict and easily understood rationing. And we can relax the ration, that is, we can increase the ration, the faster we build out green energy. I don't see another way of doing this. Sure, you can do mitigation. You can try to build seawalls, but you're going to have to build those seawalls higher and higher and higher and higher. You know, nobody has a mass evacuation plan of relocating the entire population of Pakistan into Alaska, for example. That's not in the cards to happen. Depopulating the equatorial regions and populating the Arctic, even that isn't genuinely a solution. If we keep on emitting, then the Arctic will burn one day too. There have already been forest fires in the Arctic. That's already happening. So look, every ton of fossil fuels we burn, every ton of fossil fuels that gets burnt is going to heat up the planet more. Individual level action is great. I have no problem with people trying on their own to decrease their household consumption of fuel, of energy, of water. Given that there's a drought, it's a good idea to decrease our consumption of fresh water as well. Flying less, you know, this is all great. But that's not going to get us to where we need to go. Where we need to go to have any kind of measurable, non-minuscule impact on the climate is a planetary society-wide steep reduction in fossil fuel use. And I don't see how to do that other than strict rationing, combined with a rapid green energy build-out so that the strict rationing doesn't last for very long. I've detailed these things in previous episodes. So, new topic. OpenAI, that's the company that brought you ChatGPT, the devastation of academic and educational standards, and mass unemployment. Now they want to bring you energy blackouts. OpenAI is collaborating with hardware company Broadcom to make a new computer chip that is ultra powerful. Customized chips that can go in artificial intelligence data centers around the world to make faster, more sophisticated calculations so that artificial intelligence can do more and more and faster and faster. If you love artificial intelligence, if you think that's just the greatest thing, then this is good news. But the problem is that this chip takes 10 gigawatts of electricity to work. 10 gigawatts of electricity is enough for a small city. Just one chip requires a small city's worth of electricity to work. And they're planning to install a bunch of these. So cities' worth of electricities are getting sucked out of the grid. What is that going to do to our electricity grid? I mean, if the whole thing doesn't collapse, if the electricity grid doesn't actually collapse from adding hundreds and hundreds of gigawatts of new power use, if the electricity grid even holds up, well, of course, it's going to create blackouts. They will have to. I don't see how they don't have blackouts as a result of this. But even more severe than the blackouts or the brownouts or the spotty power, electricity coming on and off and so forth, that may very well be our future. But even if they manage to sort that out and my prediction of blackouts doesn't come true, all that electricity, it has to come from somewhere. There are cases where they're building natural gas power plants, methane gas power plants next door to the data centers just to supply the data centers. So they're going to burn a whole bunch of gas just to run the chips that are supposedly going to train AI or power AI. There are cases where they're burning oil, burning coal, burning diesel to get the AI data centers to work. Now, even where they are using green energy for data centers, there are cases where they're using green energy for data centers too. Even where they're using green energy, that's green energy getting diverted from daily use, from, you know, households, businesses, hospitals, services that run on energy. Every single watt of energy that these artificial intelligence data centers are taking is being taken away from daily use. So even where they're running on green energy, they are in effect creating more fossil fuel emissions. Even if you build a solar array and you run your data center on that, all that zero emission electricity could have gone to actual humans getting through their daily lives, could have gone to current uses of energy. The more energy use you add, the more you take away from the green energy transition. Just for the record, if I'm ever myself up for a job or a consultancy at OpenAI or other artificial intelligence firm, folks, these are factual statements. If you can't handle someone saying that you're promoting mass unemployment when you are promoting mass unemployment, then you're not going to hire very good consultants. So with that out of the way, I feel legitimate in criticizing artificial intelligence data centers as they are currently being built. And I haven't even gotten into the amount of water that they use. Often fresh water rather than salt water, often water that is coming straight out of our drinking faucets. Look, guys, if we have a water shortage, if we have low levels of water in reservoirs, if we have severe drought, if we have whole U.S. state governments fighting each other over the rapidly vanishing water from the Colorado River Basin, we have a water shortage. And if a large amount of water is being used for something other than human consumption, deep, severe questions about whether that should be happening. We do have a shortage of fresh water. We are going to have a more severe shortage of fresh water in the years to come. Every gallon that the artificial intelligence data center is taking is in the long run going to come out of your faucet. What do we do about these data centers, by the way? I mean, it's only a matter of time. I'm not advocating this, but it's just a fact that somebody's going to start to try sabotaging them. Somebody's going to start to try attacking them. Local governments can do a lot to slow down, stop, potentially reverse the construction of these things. Local governments have a lot of power over what gets built and doesn't get built in their area. But these companies are being very good at evading local government scrutiny. They're being very fast in building them up. So the governments or local governments are often very slow. Before the city council has even had two meetings on the question, they've already built the thing or they've already built the foundation for the thing. Speedy local governments who are on top of stuff, proactive local governments expecting stuff to come their way, that would help. It doesn't get rid of the existing data centers that are burning vast quantities of methane gas or even diesel or coal, but it does stop or slow the construction of more of them. I think community organizing around opposition to data centers is a very promising approach. Community organizing is sort of a broad category of thing, but that is in fact what we need to do. There is overwhelming opposition to artificial intelligence data centers, not just locally, but around the country. It's, you know, depending on which poll you read, it's somewhere between 70 and 80% of people who have a serious problem with artificial intelligence data centers. This is a winning issue for politicians, but it's a winning issue for community organizing. It is low-hanging fruit for community organizing. Now, do community organizing around artificial intelligence data centers and do them around all of the reasons to oppose them, including climate. Don't make it like a Trojan horse for climate organizing. Don't make it like if you're actually going to organize around data centers, then organize around data centers. But go ahead and include all the reasons to oppose them. And that will feature some climate change stuff. If you lead with climate change, you'll turn off some people who would have otherwise been involved. If you kind of mention it, slip it in, include it, it won't necessarily turn those people off. And it may, over time, help to open their eyes.
2: It would be great to hear from, and maybe we'll organize this in some point, to hear from people who have done some successful community organizing around data centers so that other communities can learn from them. You are listening to Extinction Rebellion Radio on Pacifica Radio Network. I'm Matthew Kearney. We're talking about artificial intelligence data centers and the vast, unaccountably huge quantity of electricity that they are consuming and how incredibly unpopular this is. So data centers for artificial intelligence are really the low-hanging fruit of community organizing, with the option, with the possibility of including a climate change message about just how much they're consuming or causing others to consume.

Here's an idea I heard about recently that I like. The scenario of putting a whole canopy of solar panels over canals. Some parts of the world, some parts of the country have a lot of canals. And I'm not talking about the urban canals of like Amsterdam or Venice. I'm talking about fairly lengthy canals that have been dug many decades, maybe in some cases even centuries ago, that move water and that move small boats between areas. Now, the air above the canals isn't anyone's property. The air above the canals isn't being used by anyone. Tall boats don't use these canals. Sailboats don't use these canals. So you can build these platforms. It's not high cost to do this. You can build these platforms and then have this canopy, almost like a roof of solar panels all over those canals. And it could be miles of panels. That's generating a lot of watts. They are actually doing this in California. We should look into doing it everywhere that there's air over something that doesn't have to go through a zillion approval processes and a zillion eminent domain issues and a zillion property rights concerns over, you know, people squabbling over whether you can put solar panels on his land, her land, etc. If this is nobody's land, the area over a canal, for example, and maybe there are other things like that, that's a good thing to try. Earlier this summer, there was a big environmental protest in Kenya. The authorities there are planning.

is going to take only a tiny portion of the wildlife reserve. But the precedent of paving over a wildlife reserve for a huge parking lot, that precedent was disturbing enough to the Kenyans that people resisted and came out for a street protest. The protest was very large. The protest was peaceful. But then when people sat down in the highway to block traffic in protest, the Kenyan authorities cracked down and they arrested a large number of people. Amnesty International issued a condemnation. So did Greenpeace. So did the Green Belt Movement, which is kind of a political party in Kenya. So did the Friends of Nairobi National Park, a prominent environmental group in Kenya. There was one big shot in the protest who got arrested, the former Chief Justice of Kenya's Supreme Court. This is the highest ranking legal official in the country. He showed up. He joined the march. He joined the sit-in on the highway, and he was himself arrested. His name is David Maraga. Imagine Chief Justice John Roberts of the United States being arrested. Maraga, the Kenyan fellow, is not a sitting justice, but he is a major political figure, not only for the very high position he held in the past, but because he is much discussed as a possible presidential candidate for a future election. Maraga has been a campaigner for environmental protections for a while, so this isn't a new issue for him. Elections are due in Kenya next year, that is 2027. It's interesting when politicians, especially major politicians or executive politicians, show up to edgy protests. They will show up to protests from time to time. Think of Joe Biden going to a union march, and I think for all of a few minutes, he stood on a small platform, held a bullhorn, spoke, got the photos taken, got the headlines, and then left. That sort of thing happens a lot. But an edgy protest where you're doing something you're not supposed to do, such as blocking a highway, or you're doing something that very much goes against what existing politicians are trying to do. That's interesting. We in Extinction Rebellion Boston had Michelle Wu back when she was running for mayor of Boston, which she won. She is now mayor of Boston. She showed up to an XR protest by herself. I mean, she didn't have like staff and security guards, and she wasn't mayor at the time, but she was a candidate. Now she's mayor. Barack Obama, I remember, promised to come to a picket line if collective bargaining rights were under attack when he was president. And then in Wisconsin, they came under attack and Obama didn't show up. But in Kenya, the potential presidential candidate did show up and did get himself arrested for an environmental cause. It is endlessly frustrating the way the news media misunderstands scientific standards and the ineffectiveness with which the scientists convey them. I say this as someone with a PhD who works and publishes in big universities. I do publish and I do teach research methodology, so I know what I'm talking about. And we've got at least two problems. We've got news media misunderstanding scientific standards, and we've got scientists very ineffectively conveying scientific standards. For example, you see comments, often they're down at the end of the articles about weather phenomena. Often they're down at the end. Comments like, there is no conclusive proof that climate change is making this El Nino weather pattern more severe. Or a comment like, there is no conclusive proof that this hurricane season was made worse by climate change. And then they add, like in the very next paragraph, something like this. But it is known that climate change makes weather patterns more severe. But it is known that hurricanes become stronger due to climate change. So, of course, readers are confused. They're saying, well, we don't know if this thing was caused by this, but we know that that sort of thing gets caused by this. It's like, wait a minute, what do we know? There is no conclusive proof. However, we know that this happens. Readers get confused. Even the ones who read carefully, maybe almost the more carefully you read, the more confused you get because of the way these articles are often written. So are the reporters who are covering climate-related stuff, are they just bad writers? That's one possibility. But these are major outlets. I'm talking about the BBC. I'm talking about the New York Times. I'm talking about, and also places that don't have a right-wing axe to grind. Now, maybe the editors or the publishers are under pressure from some right-wing climate denialist group who threatens to sue them or threatens to attack their funding or threatens to attack their advertising revenue or tries to get some sort of leverage to force them to write dumb things that confuse everybody. I mean, that also could be happening. Could be that these people are not necessarily bad writers. They're decent writers, but they are understaffed and they're on deadline pressure, so they don't have the time to think carefully about what they say. They just have to get the piece out quickly. I mean, that's often a characteristic of news media reporting. Could also

It'll be that they write it better, and then the editors come in and screw it up. The editors rewrite the piece, trying to be extra, extra careful, and in the process, stripping out actual, clear, scientifically valid communication. Or it could be that the editors are bloody stupid. That's another possibility. But I wonder if this is something that right-wing climate denialists lobbied for. Of course, there is conclusive proof that global warming warms the globe. Don't let any of this bad writing confuse you, listeners. I'm going to say it again. Of course, there is conclusive proof that global warming warms the globe. Of course, there is conclusive proof that this mega hot temperature and this volatile weather that we're all experiencing comes from the mass burning of fossil fuels. There is no scientific doubt about this. 100%, that's known. No proper scientist in the world doubts that, unless they're on the payroll of a fossil fuel company. Again, no doubt about it. Mass burning of fossil fuels is causing global warming. Global warming is causing volatile weather and the increase in global temperature. Those are 100% known things. The Earth is round, not flat. The sky is blue, not pink. And fossil fuels cause global heating. Now, if these journalists writing this stuff mean that this particular now occurring weather, like a specific storm, a specific ocean current that's happening as the article's going to publication, if they mean that's uncertain, if they mean like scientists don't know for sure yet how much of the storm that's now hitting the coast of such and such country is due to climate change, or to what degree the ocean swell that was detected yesterday in the Pacific Ocean is due to climate change, if that's what they're trying to say, these journalists, that indicates the journalists don't know what they're talking about. They don't understand science, because the way science is done in universities today and in peer review today, nobody will quote unquote know something that specific until after it has happened. It has to be over and done with and all the measurements taken before a scientific community will say what caused it. That's the way they go. Whether that's the proper way of doing science in a climate-changed world is a good question. But they have to take the measurements before they can analyze the measurements, and they have to analyze the measurements before they come to a conclusion. Like, obviously. And obviously, it's not useful. This way of doing science is not useful for awareness of climate change. And it's not useful for doing something about it. If you wait a long time to label the weather as climate change, then you're undermining awareness of climate change and you're undermining action on climate change. So maybe we do need to allow ourselves to make types of scientific claims that we have mostly censored ourselves from making in the climate-changed world. It may be unethical, counterproductive, in a way unscientific, to rely on a form of scientific methodology that takes a very long time to make a claim in a climate-changed world, in a rapidly climate-changing world. But in the current model of science, that's what they do. It takes a long time. In the current model of science, scientists will not say that they know, with a capital K in know, they will not say that they know about something until it's over, usually long over, leading to news articles that don't actually make a lot of sense. You are listening to Extinction Rebellion Radio on Pacifica Radio Network. I'm Matthew Kearney. Criticizing the way that news media report climate-related science, meteorology, and the way that the scientists express it. So somewhere between, and it could very well be on both sides, but somewhere between the way that news media write their stories and the way that the scientists express their findings, there's a breakdown. What we're doing is not working. And we do need to rethink, scientists, how we make claims. What sorts of claims we're prepared to make. We got to do it different. The message is not getting across that the severe, extraordinary, volatile weather is largely due to climate change. That is scientifically known, and yet we're not getting that message across. So scientists, look in the mirror, and let's figure out something else.

allow me to issue a correction. About a month and a half ago, I think it was, I stated in an episode that President Trump said he loved inflation. In fact, I want to correct it. He did not say he loved inflation. The words were taken out of context by several news outlets. I think almost all of the major news outlets in the United States took his words out of context. And I did not listen to the whole speech or read the transcript of it, so I repeated the mistake. He did say the words, "I love the inflation," but in context, what he was saying was that he is happy that inflation is not higher than it already is. He was not saying that he loves inflation. So let me take this moment to clarify and correct that representation that I made in an earlier episode. And to add this comment, you know, the reason so many people believed he actually did love inflation are interesting. First, it is actually true that unscrupulous news media promoted the false impression. Second, unscrupulous politicians, most of them in the Democratic Party, likewise promoted the false impression, notably Chuck Schumer, the Senate Minority Leader. Maybe Senator Schumer or his press team made the mistake I did of relying on headlines, but Schumer has a huge staff, and I have no staff, and those people have audiences way bigger than me, and they're elected officials with a particularly high accountability for what they say, and they should have known better. They should have checked what was actually said. They should have checked it. The proper context, as quoted in the New York Post, President Trump, quote, "I love the inflation numbers because of what I'm talking about. The numbers are going to be phenomenal because what's showing is that despite the fact that we're in a war," he means Iran, of course, "the numbers are much lower than anticipated. And when we're out of that war," not going to happen anytime soon, of course, "the numbers will be at lower numbers than they were even before it started," unquote. Indeed, the Iran war is not going to end anytime soon. Indeed, we're in this ongoing cycle, and I've stopped covering every single piece of it because it would be the same content every other episode if I did, where the president says, okay, we're going to have talks. I'm going to do a big bombing campaign. No, we're going to have talks. I'm going to do a big bombing campaign. No, we're going to have talks. And the situation just kind of drifts sideways. More Extinction Rebellion Radio coming your way next week.

0: Welcome to Counterspin, your weekly look behind the headlines. I'm Janine Jackson. This week on Counterspin, it was not a shock when Donald Trump's Justice Department greenlighted the merger of Paramount, owned by the scion of the Trump-adjacent Ellison family, with Warner Brothers Discovery. Who cares if a single entity that loves Donald Trump and all he stands for controls a vast empire of the movies, cable TV, and streaming services we have access to? Well, it turns out a lot of people care, and that's why the merger, presented as a done deal weeks ago, is actually on the ropes. We'll get a state of play from Jessica Gonzalez, co-CEO of the public advocacy group Free Press. Also on the show, a sitting congressperson stated publicly that, quote, every single Muslim holding public office in America is a Trojan horse and a threat to both national security and our republic. We refuse to be silent, close quote. So the fig leaf, if there were one, is off. Folks are just out here saying all Muslims, well, except for Dr. Oz, are devils, criminals, evil, and woe betide anyone who doesn't sign up for that perverse, hateful view. News media could declare such racist, ignorant, ahistorical, anti-democratic, did I say racist? They could call all of that out and remove anyone spouting it from respectful public conversation. But we have the media we have, so people who hate Muslims because they're Muslim have a seat at the grown-up media table and a microphone. Islamophobia in media is not new. It wasn't new when FAIR produced a report about it in 2008. We'll hear today a conversation we had around that report, which we called Smearcasting, How Islamophobes Spread Fear, Bigotry, and Misinformation. We'll hear a conversation with former FAIR staffers Isabel McDonald and Steve Rendell. That's coming up, and we're getting right to it. You're listening to Counterspin, brought to you each week by the Media Watch Group FAIR. In June, Trump's Justice Department gave an unsurprising thumbs up to Paramount Skydance's $111 billion takeover of Warner Brothers Discovery. Nothing antitrust to see here, they said, about a deal that would join HBO, CNN, and other Warner companies with CBS, Nickelodeon, and MTV, creating a vast film, cable, and streaming empire. A number of attorneys general, including California's Rob Bonta, continue to oppose the deal, and the latest seems to be an offer from Paramount owner David Ellison to maybe sell off CNN or create an editorial board to, in the Wall Street Journal's words, ease concerns over its news operations independence. Those concerns stemming in good part from the fact that Ellison's dad, Larry, is a Trump bestie and founder of cloud company Oracle, which, in a side note, is busy planning a new round of job cuts, says Business Insider, as their way of addressing billions in debt they've accrued from funding AI infrastructure. The Washington Post published an op-ed by the evidently very invested AG of Alabama, Steve Marshall, who says the anti-merger effort, quote, plays well with activists and Hollywood elite who oppose corporate consolidation on principle, no matter what it costs the working people who actually build movie sets, run cameras, and staff productions, close quote. The DOJ, Marshall says, concluded that the merger would increase competition across the media and entertainment ecosystem with benefits for American consumers and workers. Only in California, he says, do a handful of loud celebrities get to stall the merger at the expense of the far less visible production crew members. Our guest is not a loud celebrity, whatever that means. She's Jessica Gonzalez, co-CEO at the public advocacy group Free Press. She joins us now by phone from Los Angeles. Welcome back to Counterspin, Jessica Gonzalez.
1: Thanks for having me, Janine.
0: Well, I want you to go into details on the current state of play, but first of all, I just feel like it used to be, like maybe a minute ago, that we just understood that more power in fewer hands is a bad thing. It's to be avoided. Now it feels like we're reduced to picking which gigantic conglomerate we'd prefer to control the majority of, in this case, film, cable, streaming, news, and entertainment. You know, we're fighting for the same principles, but it sort of feels like the terrain has shifted under our feet and not for the better. Or is that just me?
1: I think that's right. Look, what we're seeing right now is a massive attempt through this merger, but through a number of other media and tech mergers as well, to consolidate power over our information ecosystem, to consolidate power in the hands of very few people who want to control what we see and what we understand about the world around us. So you mentioned that Larry Ellison is very good friends with Donald Trump, and we've already seen the results of the first Ellison merger that happened under this regime. David Ellison, who was the lead at Skydance, bought Paramount last year. It brought CBS under his control. And we saw time and again that he is willing to use his perch to censor content that the president doesn't agree with, to shield the public from important news and information that Paramount-owned journalism outlets were producing. And so we see the danger to our democracy when too few people control what we hear. I take issue with what the gentleman from Alabama said. It's not just the California AG who's taken issue with this merger. Right. It's Arizona, Colorado, Connecticut, Massachusetts, Minnesota, Nevada, New Jersey, New Mexico, New York, Oregon, Washington. And it's not just the Hollywood elite. There was a letter that was circulated by the Block the Merger Coalition that Free Press is a part of, that was signed by over 5,600 creatives. And those weren't just A-list celebrities and wealthy people. That included gaffers, writers. That included Teamsters. I grew up in a Teamster household. And my dad drove a truck for a living. And there, the Teamsters are very concerned about the impact of this merger on working people. My colleague, Alvaro Bedoya, he used to be an FTC commissioner, went on the road and did three town halls. One was here in Los Angeles. There was another one in New York, another one in Atlanta. And then here in LA, we heard from people who've been out of work, who are struggling to make ends meet, and who no longer have medical care because they have not been able to work on production because of the squeeze the consolidation has already put on the industry. So I find it extremely offensive when especially people who have no idea how my town operates and how the business operates, suggesting that this doesn't have an impact on working people. These people are my neighbors, the hairdressers who work on set, the makeup artists, the people who help with props. These are not wealthy elites. These are people who are seeing their job options dry up and are seeing the impact of these mergers, not just on our democracy, but on their ability to earn a living. So I think there's a few folks out in the world who want to control the narrative, and Paramount certainly wants to control the narrative about what this merger is about because they're losing. The court issued a temporary restraining order blocking the merger from going through. That's the district court here in California. The judge in that case didn't really need to go into the specifics in that temporary restraining order, but she did. And she essentially indicated that she that the attorney general would likely prevail on the merits. That's the way I read her order. I believe that's the way that Paramount read her order as well, because they immediately pivoted their strategy in trying to put pressure on the AGs to make concessions or to not carry forth with the lawsuit. I think they're in trouble, frankly. They're trying to make it look powerful. They've bought a lot of public faces off. They've bought a lot of our elected officials off to support the merger and to repeat their talking points. But the reality is that Rod Bonta and Letitia James and their coalition of state attorney general have a really solid case that isn't really about CNN. It isn't really about democracy. It's about antitrust and how much power, how many media outlets can one person or one entity control? And they have some really solid arguments. I think that's the way the judge saw it. And that's why she issued the TRO and extended additional commentary on the likelihood of success. And I think Paramount agreeing a couple weeks ago to not merge until the end of the court proceeding or until June of 2027 indicates that they were really nervous. They didn't want the judge to get into the merits of the case, because when a judge issues a more permanent injunction, which is what would have been the next step in the case, it looked really bad when you lose preliminary injunction, because to secure a preliminary injunction, the AGs would have needed to show a likelihood that they would have won the case if it goes to trial, but also that there is real and immediate harm that would happen. Right. My read is that the Paramount lawyer said, yikes, we're in bad shape. We need to regroup. They've regrouped, and now what they're doing is working to put pressure on AG Bonta, other AGs, but also people who they see having sway over those AGs to make a deal with Paramount.
0: I think it's interesting how bold the claims of this AG from Alabama are. You could almost go through it and put not, you know, next to everything. But in other words, he didn't say this won't harm workers. He said this is the way to protect workers. You know, he said very much everything you're concerned about, this merger is going to do the opposite of that, which seems like a wild overreach, but sort of says, as you're suggesting, that they're just going to try to throw it all at the wall because they're fidgety.
1: Well, you know, listen, if Paramount believed they were right on the facts, they might not be pushing so hard to cut deals and make concessions to the AGs.
0: Right.
1: So the Alabama AG can say whatever he likes, but at the end of the day, the court's job and the AGs who are suing here's job is to argue this case on the merits and on the facts. And the facts have Paramount nervous.
0: Well, let's talk through the particular concerns, and you've certainly indicated them, but these AGs have concerns, but you at Free Press also have concerns as public advocates about this deal that are not just about antitrust in general, which is obviously concerning enough, but about antitrust when it comes to information. What are the concerns that you're trying to uplift for people about this potential merger?
1: Sure. I'll start with the ones that are in the four corners of the antitrust case, and then I'll move on to the broader concerns that are not represented in the case. The AGs, I think, have made a good case that combining Warner Brothers and Paramount Studios would combine to account for 27% of the wide-release theatrical film distribution in the United States. This would mean that only three distributors control 75% of these films, and only four distributors would control 86% of them. So that's massive consolidation. Mm-hmm. They also go into great detail about licensing of basic cable television channels. Warner Brothers is the second largest, and Paramount is the third largest in this market. And combined, they would control 27% of the market. This gives them an unfair, anti-competitive bargaining advantage. But what's in the four corners of the antitrust case really only scratches the surface of the harms that we are worried about if these two entities merge. I spoke earlier about the concern about what's already been happening at CBS News. We've seen massive resignations of high-profile journalists. We've seen 60 Minutes essentially fall apart.
0: Right.
1: And many of the folks who used to work there, who resigned under pressure to essentially censor content that the administration wouldn't agree with, have said, we lost editorial control over the newsroom. We don't feel that we can still do quality journalism from this perch. So we're concerned, obviously, about something similar happening at CNN. Some of our allies in this fight have also brought up that both Paramount and Warner Brothers own massive archives. And so there's a concern about who controls the history of content and whether we're going to have access to all this important archival content that these two companies currently own.
0: Sure.
1: What will be the impact on creativity and free expression? And what will be the impact on jobs and affordability? We know in past media mergers that layoffs always come, jobs will be lost. This merger in particular will reduce opportunity for storytelling. The companies promise that they'll release 30 films a year. That is in no way financially feasible based on the amount of debt load that they're taking on and the amount of cost savings they're promising. Just that math doesn't math, as the kids say.
0: Yes.
1: But in addition, we know that there will be rising costs as a result of the merger that don't just hit people and workers in this industry, that hit all of us who subscribe to basic cable, who watch streaming networks, who go to the movies, and so forth.
0: Yeah.
1: So the harms are quite prolific, and that's why you're seeing a lot of people who don't typically say much about media mergers getting involved here, because there's a lot of different interests, a lot of different types of people who are going to feel the impact of this merger.
0: We've been speaking with Jessica Gonzalez, co-CEO at the public advocacy group Free Press. You can find their work on this merger and many other things online at freepress.net. Jessica Gonzalez, thank you so much for joining us this week on Counterspin.
1: Thanks for having me, Jean.
0: In February 2007, the highbrow National Book Critics Circle nominated for Best Book in the Field of Criticism a book called While Europe Slept, How Radical Islam is Destroying the West from Within. Widely viewed as denigrating an entire religious group, including by previous nominee Elliot Weinberger, who called it racism as criticism. The book didn't win, but its serious recognition in high literary circles highlighted the mainstreaming of Islamophobia. Fair produced a report looking at the media. We called it Smear Casting, How Islamophobes Spread Fear, Bigotry, and Misinformation. Counterspin talked with Fair's then communications director, Isabel McDonald, and our senior analyst, Steve Rendell, about that report. Here's that conversation. On October 8th, FAIR, the Media Watch group that produces this show, published a major report on the American Islamophobic movement, its leading figures, and the prominence of their bigoted views in mainstream corporate media. The report has several parts, including a list of the Dirty Dozen Islamophobes, or as the report dubs them, smearcasters. That word describes a loosely connected network of the leading anti-Muslim bigots in America who are able to get their message into the corporate press with remarkably little resistance. Joining me now is Isabel McDonald, FAIR's communications director, and Counterspin Steve Rendell, who, along with Veronica Cassidy and Dina Marguerite Jassir, co-authored FAIR's report, Smearcasting, How Islamophobes Spread Fear, Bigotry, and Misinformation. You can read the report at www.smearcasting.com. Welcome to Counterspin, Isabel McDonald. And welcome back, Steve.
2: Thanks very much, Janine.
3: Thank you, Janine.
0: Well, Isabel, let's start with you. Why now? What is it about the state of Islamophobia and anti-Muslim bigotry that moved you to undertake this study just at this moment?
2: Well, in terms of the timing of the report's release, we really could not have anticipated it, but I don't think we could have asked for a more compelling demonstration of the need for this study. Over the past several weeks, 70 newspapers, including the New York Times, have participated in a mass distribution of some 28 million copies of an anti-Muslim propaganda film, Obsession, to voters in swing states. And what we've found is that this latest instance of mainstream expressions of Islamophobia, of anti-Muslim hate, is only the very tip of the iceberg when it comes to corporate media complicity in what amounts to an Islamophobic smear machine. Just last year, a book that is called While Europe Slept, How Radical Islam is Destroying the West from Within, was nominated for one of the most prestigious literary prizes through the National Critics Circle. And it didn't win the prize, but the fact that it was nominated at such a high level of a highbrow literary circle, I think tells us something about the moment that we're in. Also of great concern has been the rise of a number of bigoted anti-Muslim books to the New York Times bestseller list. So, for instance, right now on the New York Times bestseller list, you can find Mark Steyn's book, America Alone, which argues that demographic decline posed by Europe's emerging Muslim population is a grave threat facing the West, and actually suggests that there are lessons for Europeans in the Balkan example of ethnic cleansing. What we're talking about is a problem that has percolated up to the highest levels of publishing, at a more base level in terms of the vast world of talk radio. We can find people like Michael Savage, who have an audience of 8.5 million listeners, making a call on air for the killing of 100 million Muslims.
3: Well, Steve, Islamophobia is not brand new. We've talked about the scope of the problem. There is a kind of smaller angle within it that folks may have noticed. Can you tell us a little bit about the election angle?
4: No, certainly Islamophobia has been with us for a long time. It's increased since the September 11th attacks in 2001. The report has several different parts. One of them deals with Islamophobia and the elections. And one of the aspects that we deal with in there is the familiar trope that Barack Obama is a secret Muslim. Now, the way that journalists deal with this is to just fact check it and come back and say, well, actually, it's untrue that he's a secret Muslim, and they leave it at that. They don't look more deeply into it. If this were a charge that he were a secret Jew, we know that the press would look more deeply into it. They would.
3: You mean into the motivations for the charge?
4: They'd look into the motivations. They would make it first a fact-checking story. Of course, it has to be that. But they'd also make it a story about anti-Semitism. Now, how do we know that they would do that? Because in 1990, when the Roman Catholic Prime Minister of Poland was running for re-election, there was a whispering campaign about him that he was a secret Jew. And back here in the United States, journalists took great umbrage. The Atlanta Journal-Constitution said, it's lucky we're not like that. And Richard Cohen of the Washington Post said that it demonstrated a peculiar Polish virus, and meaning that Poland had this special problem with anti-Semitism. But it's not that peculiar, because we have it here in the United States in 2008. Only in this case, we have a campaign that's actually risen to the level of mass media, suggesting that Barack Obama is a member of another religious minority, in this case, a Muslim.
3: And of course, that campaign is premised on the idea that to say someone is a Muslim is a slur.
4: And that's the problem with the reporting on it, is it sort of takes for granted that there's something suspicious or bad about being Muslim. They don't dig into the deeper societal problem of Islamophobia that the story should evoke.
3: Some of the names that are mentioned as high-profile Islamophobes are going to be familiar to our listeners, Glenn Beck, Michael Savage, Bill O'Reilly. But these are folks who have a record of making outrageous, bigoted, racist statements about a range of different groups. I wonder, why did you think you wanted in this report to focus specifically on what folks like that have said about Muslims?
2: Well, I think first off, it's important to recognize that hateful statements about any group are appalling, and journalists should use standards that would ensure that the public is getting information rather than hate. But I think that there is something very interesting that goes on in media discussions of Muslims that we see on these same talk radio programs where there's often quite a lot of hate percolating, it has to be said. One thing that really jumped out at me doing research for this report was the similarity between the kind of narrative that these media figures are constructing around Muslims and the narratives that have historically been used to demonize Jews, which are widely recognized in the media, not by all of these talk radio pundits, but by most mainstream media figures as being abominable and unacceptable. Specifically, when you hear somebody like Michael Savage talking about how we know you want to take over America, referring to Muslims, or when you hear Debbie Schlussel, who broadcasts on a CBS radio station in Detroit and has also been published by the Wall Street Journal, talking about how they are here on our shores pretending to be loyal Americans and they are plotting to take over our country, there's something that is distinctive about this kind of hate speech that I think needs to be recognized as really profoundly dangerous.
4: We do know also, after the attacks in September 2001, there was a huge spike in hate crimes targeting Muslims in the U.S., according to the FBI. The number rose to about 800% of what it had been in 2000. It's tapered off some since then, but every year it's still about four times as high as it was in the year 2000. So what we're looking at is a continuing problem with actual violence against Muslims, which can't help but be exacerbated by the presence of these Islamophobes in the national media.
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0: That was FAIR 2008 Communications Director Isabel McDonald and Senior Analyst Steve Rendell. 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The show is engineered by Alex Noyes. I'm Janine Jackson. 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

0: great thing about art towns is, of course, the artists and their art. So why are so many town officials deliberately and stupidly driving artists out of town? I live in such a place, Austin, Texas. For beaucoup years, it welcomed and nurtured a blessing of creators, from buskers to tap dancers, muralists to neon sign artists. Neon signs? Yes, magical artisans who can bend glass tubes into delightful expressive shapes that light up to identify a community and culture as something more than just another concrete and steel erection of corporate power. One such creative is Todd Sanders, an Austin pop artist who for three decades has preserved and advanced this eclectic community's proud claim to be keeping Austin weird. I was personally plugged into that identity when Susan DeMarco, Floyd Domino, and I broadcast a two-hour daily radio talk show across America from a down-home Austin restaurant named Threadgill's. Behind us on the stage was a Todd Sanders gem, a 3x5-foot neon sign flashing Hightower Radio on the air. But multimillion-dollar developers, backed by a city council now promoting Austin as a mecca for high-tech billionaires, have no room for funky grassroots weirdness. They've jacked up city property taxes and artist rents in a corporate gentrification frenzy that has squeezed Sanders' neon shop and others out of Austin. The good news, though, is that art perseveres, so Sanders' studio and art gallery found a welcoming spot 80 miles east of us in the small town of Round Top. This is Jim Hightower saying, but Round Top artisans will be next if we keep letting profiteers with no values beyond money define who we are and restricting who we can become. The Hightower Radio Lowdown is made possible by you subscribers to Jim Hightower's Lowdown on Substack. Find us at jimhightower.substack.com.
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0: Hello, ahlan wa sahlan, and welcome to another episode of Arab Voices, a syndicated radio talk show that airs on dozens of radio stations in the US and Europe since 2002. This is Saeed, executive producer and host of Arab Voices. During this episode of Arab Voices, episode number 1230, I will air the keynote speech by Professor Ilan Pappe, world-renowned Israeli historian, author, and professor at the University of Exeter, speaking on the topic, The Promised Land as a Political Project, Deconstructing the Myth of the Greater Israel Vision. Professor Pappe delivered that speech on May 16, 2026, at Chulalongkorn University in Thailand during the Nakba Day 2026 event organized by the Palestine Solidarity Campaign Thailand in collaboration with the Institute of Asian Studies of Chulalongkorn University and the Council of Humanitarian Networking of Sheikhul Islam Office. The event theme was The Greater Israel Vision and its impact on the well-being of the Palestinians, the Middle Eastern region, and the world. Let's listen to Professor Ilan Pappe's talk on The Promised Land as a Political Project, Deconstructing the Myth of the Greater Israel Vision. The voice you will hear first is that of Zinat Muhammad, who was the MC for the event.
1: Ladies and gentlemen, it is now my great privilege to introduce you to our keynote speaker for today. Professor Ilan Pappe is a world-renowned historian, political scientist, and leading figure among the new historians who have fundamentally reshaped our understanding of the 1948 Nakba. He is currently a professor of history at the University of Exeter in the United Kingdom, where he serves as the director of the European Centre for Palestine Studies. And throughout his career, he has been a courageous advocate for justice, receiving the Middle East Monitor's Lifetime Achievement Award in 2017. And he is also the author of over 20 influential books, including The Ethnic Cleansing of Palestine and his most recent 2025 work, Israel on the Brink and the Eighth Revolution that could lead to decolonization and coexistence. I'm sure many of you have his published books with you guys today, and we will have a book signing session right after this. So it is now time for to deliver his address. So please welcome Professor Ilan Pappe on his address on The Promised Land as Political Project, Deconstructing the Myth of the Greater Israel Vision. Ladies and gentlemen, round of applause for Professor Ilan.
2: Thank you all for being here, and I do apologize for the delay due to the Bangkok traffic, which I'm sure you're all aware of. I'm very glad that I chose this year to commemorate the International Day of Nakba in Thailand. As you can imagine, there are so many places where historians like me who work on the Nakba for most of their professional life can be at. But my guess is that we need to spread our discussion about the Nakba to places where probably they are less talked about, less discussed, and which are as important to us in Palestine as places which are geographically or historically more connected to Palestine and the conflict there. So it's a great pleasure for me to share my thoughts with you here in Bangkok about the Nakba and about the theme that I was asked to talk about, the Greater Israel ideology or vision. Ideologies in general are a set of assumptions about reality that begin as a foundation for a political movement. And most of these assumptions remain intact by those who subscribe to that ideology, but the circumstances on the ground where you want to implement your ideology or your vision forces you to change, to adapt your ideology to the reality on the ground, but while keeping still loyal to the basic ideas that have led you in the first place to subscribe to a certain ideology. And this is true about Zionism as well. I think those of you who are familiar probably with public discussions where you are trying to explain to people that yes, the main problem in Israel today is the Netanyahu government and the particular political forces that are dominant in Israel. On the same, at the same time, especially when you think about the Nakba of 1948, you know that that particular crime against the Palestinian people was not committed by the political forces that today are dominant in Israel, but rather by what they would call in Israel the left, that is the labor movement, that was the dominant part of the Zionist ideology, and they are the ones who committed the ethnic cleansing of 1948. So you can see a connection between an ideological elite that is very different in its way of looking at the world in 1948 and the one that has committed the crimes against the people of Gaza in the last 3 years. So we have to understand where is the ideology still in its fundamental essence, and what are the changes that occurred in the last 15 or 20 years that lead us to the kind of Zionism that we see today. So what is the connection between the policies today and the overall history of the Zionist project? And what is particular to this group of people that are now very decisive in determining Israeli policies inside and outside of Israel? What hasn't changed is the very essence of the Zionist project. This is still with us. The same challenges that the very idea of Zionism has brought with it when the ideology first appeared on the international scene, these same challenges are still with us today. You probably know that, but it's not a bad thing to return to the origins, to understand how it all started and to see its relevance for today. Zionism began as a European project, as a solution for a European problem. The problem was that Europe, and especially Central and Eastern Europe, were unwilling to accept the European Jews as Europeans. You can call it anti-Semitism, you can call it hatred of Jews, you can call it racism. All these terms would be relevant to the fact that the millions of Jews who were part of Europe were not accepted as Europeans. And despite the modernization of Europe in the mid-19th century and late 19th century, the secularization of Europe, the advancement of the ideas of the Enlightenment, democracy, and nationalism, this problem remained an issue. And a coalition of a kind developed by people from different perspectives that eventually came to the idea that the best way of dealing with this racism, which to my mind was the wrong way, but at that time there were enough people who believed it was the right way, that the best way to deal with this particular racism is by indeed accepting that the Jews cannot be part of Europe, and yet they should be assisted by building a Europe outside of Europe, in Palestine. Put it in less soft terms, they should be allowed to colonize Palestine in order to help the Europeans to deal with their own racism. I'm sure today, if someone would have come to a group of people and said, what do you think about it objectively as a solution, they would say there's something terribly wrong with this idea. You are racist against your own people, and you think the only best way to deal with it is to allow them to colonize another country and dispossess its indigenous people. The reason that such an idea at the time looked reasonable was because this was the age of colonialism, was the age of imperialism, and quite a lot of the people who supported this idea of turning part of the Arab world, part of the Muslim world, that was still under Turkish Ottoman rule, into the solution of the European Jews, part of this possibility of turning a very irrational idea into a logical political project was that the members of that coalition, each for their own reasons, thought that it would benefit their own interests. So who were the most important groups that made this possible? And you needed powerful groups to make it possible, because as I said, Palestine was not part of Europe. The vast majority of people in Palestine were Palestinians. Even the Jews who lived at the time in Palestine were Palestinians and did not see any connection to the Jews of Europe. So you needed a powerful coalition to change it. So on the one hand, you had fundamentalist Christians, evangelical Christians. They were very in this coalition because some of them held high positions, such as prime ministers, ministers. One was even a president of the United States. They believed that what they called the return of the Jews to the Holy Land would precipitate the second coming of the Messiah, the resurrection of the dead, the beginning of the end of time in a positive way. And they showed great support for this idea. And as I said, some of them were powerful enough in their own countries to push for this to become not just a theological vision, but a proper political project. Another group were British imperialists. Britain already at that time controlled most of the world, and yet the territorial appetite to expand the British Empire did not end in the 19th century. And they could see those imperialists, especially those who wanted to expand the British Empire in London, could see here an opportunity to expand British influence into what was then still part of the Ottoman Empire. And therefore, they supported the idea of solving the problem of the Jews in Europe by establishing a Jewish state in Palestine as something that would also enhance the British ambition to expand the empire. Not to mention the fact that some of them were anti-Semites, anti-Jews themselves, and they understood that the pressure on the Jews in places such as Russia and Germany and so on might lead these Jews to come to Britain. It's not surprising that the most important person associated with this group of imperialists who made the possibility of turning an Arab country into a Jewish state, Lord Balfour, Arthur Balfour, was the British Foreign Secretary. It's not surprising that he's associated with both impulses. In 1906, he was the main person behind legislation that tried to stop Jewish immigration from Eastern Europe to Britain with an alien law, as it was called. He is the same person who gave the Balfour Declaration in 1917, giving British support for the idea of a Jewish state in Palestine. It's the same person who tried to stop Jews from coming to London and supporting Jews going from Europe to Palestine. A third group of people, which is very important, are those Jewish intellectuals and activists who really, one should say genuinely, were trying beforehand to see ways in which to persuade the Europeans to accept them as equals, and it failed. So they began to think, they internalized in many ways what the Europeans said about them. They said, they're probably right. We are not Europeans. We're a different race. We're a different nation. So they redefined the Jewish religion as nationalism. And everybody was defining everyone in nationalist terms in the second half of the 19th century. So there was nothing unique about it. So they got excited by the idea. What was so interesting, and this will bring us to the vision of Greater Israel later on in this century, what was interesting was not only that they had to turn a religion into nationalism, to take a theological idea and make it a secular ideology. That was not the only thing. They had to reinterpret Jewish learning and Jewish scriptures that were much more spiritual in nature into ideological scriptures. into political scriptures. This goes back to the early days of Judaism at the end of the Roman Empire. Up to the fall of the Jewish, or what should call it, the Hebrew kind of sovereign kingdoms under the Roman

0: So that was the kind of idea that interpreted Judaism, focusing on the land of Palestine, which led them to rebel against the Roman Empire and to lose, of course, given the power of the empire. They were in great conflict with another idea of Judaism, the rabbinical Judaism, which saw the role of Judaism as focusing on learning, on teaching, on connecting to the world, trying to make the world a better place, and so on. And because of the very disastrous result of insisting of kind of political Judaism in the days of the Roman Empire, most of the Jews after that focused on rabbinical Judaism. So the idea of being a Jew was to focus on learning, on teaching, on trying to improve the world. And that is the Judaism that existed when the idea of Zionism emerged in the late 19th century. So what these Jewish intellectuals did, they reconnected to the idea of the Hebraic Judaism. And they said, actually, it was wrong all these years to focus on learning and studying and living in the particular way that religious Jews lived. We have to go back to the Hebraic Judaism, which led them to claim, again, quite ironically, that actually Palestine belongs to the Jewish people. And they reread the Bible, they reread Jewish learning and so on, not anymore as spiritual material that allows you to define the relationship between the faithfuls and themselves and the faithful and God, but rather as a heavenly pledge, as a religious pledge to Jewish sovereignty in Palestine. I have to say that most of the great Jewish thinkers at the time that this idea emerged in the late 19th century totally rejected this interpretation. They said this is nothing to do with Judaism the way we understand it. Secondly, they understood that this was not just a way of redefining the religion. It was a way of getting out of the religion. They said, oh, actually, what you are doing, and some of you are familiar with something I said many years ago, they were totally secular, actually, in their approach. What they wanted is to, because they defined Judaism as nationalism, is not to be religious Jews or better Jews. They wanted to use the religion in order to justify a secular project of colonialism in Palestine. This is why I always say that Zionism, from the Jewish perspective, was founded by people who did not believe in God, but believed that God gave them Palestine. And this is the kind of contradiction in the early Jewish ideas about Zionism that will come back to haunt the Israeli Jewish society later on, and I will come back to this in a moment. So this powerful coalition of evangelical Christians, British imperialists, and a willingness among important Jewish leaders in Europe brought up the idea that the best solution for everyone is for Britain to take over Palestine and build there a Jewish European state. Remember the reality on the ground when this idea becomes this idea is broadcast. The reality on the ground was that you have about 600,000 people living in that country, Palestine. 93% of them are Muslims. 90% are Muslims. 15% or more. 10% are Christians. A very small community of Jews. Most of them, Christians or Muslim, or Jews, it doesn't matter, see themselves as part of Islamic civilization, part of the Ottoman Empire for centuries. None of them is being consulted, of course, about the idea of turning the country into a Jewish state. While all these ideas are being, prepared as a political program, first by the first Zionist Congress in Vienna in Switzerland in 1897, then through the Balfour Declaration in 1917, and then with the support of the League of Nations after Palestine is being occupied by the British Army. In all this period, from the very early idea of turning Palestine into a Jewish state to the very practical steps to make it a reality, not one person in Palestine is being consulted to ask them. They are the indigenous people, they are the native people, they are the vast majority of the people. Not only that they are objectively are the people of the land, so to speak, they are already themselves are embroiled in the idea of nationalism. They're already thinking as well, like so many other people in the world at the time, of either becoming part of a united Arab national entity if the Turkish rule would come to an end. Some of them thought maybe they will be part of greater Syria together with what today is Syria, Lebanon, Jordan, and Palestine. Some of them wanted Palestine to be an independent nation in the future. It doesn't matter. They had their own ideas of how to move into the 20th century with the power of ideas such as nationalism, modernity, and yet very close connection to tradition, religion, and the history of the place. A very normal progression of people who lived in that part of the world, in West Asia. And none of that is taken into consideration. It's quite incredible if you think about the Balfour Declaration that talks about the Palestinians in Palestine, who were the vast majority of the people, as the non-Jewish minority. Read the Balfour Declaration. He talks about the Palestinians as the non-Jewish minority whose rights, the Balfour Declaration hope, would not be affected by the idea of establishing a national homeland for the Jews. This is the basis of, I think, of some of the major problems we are facing today, because there are two challenges that this idea brought that Israel was unable to solve until 2026. The first challenge was that however noble, and there's something noble on the impulse of saving Jews, especially after the Holocaust, those Jews and Christians who said Jews are under existential danger were right. Look what happened in the Holocaust. But this idea that the best way of dealing with this looming danger to the Jewish people would be best served by colonizing an indigenous Arab country proved to be a huge problem, because the people themselves did not accept to be colonized. But even worse than that, the people who colonized were not interested in living next door to the indigenous people. They wanted, in the age of settler colonialism, they wanted to displace the local people and replace them with their own group of people that they defined as the newly born Jewish nation, right? And it was very clear that the debate among Zionist leaders was not on the need to have as much as Palestine as possible with as few Palestinians in it as possible. That was not the debate. The debate was how best to do it, where a lot of Jews who were involved in leading the Zionist movement also wanted still to be loyal, and it was a genuine wish, to be loyal to universal values such as democracy, liberalism, and socialism. And I think throughout the years what they find out that if you want to be loyal to liberal ideas, universal ideas, human rights and civil rights that become very important to many Jews, especially after the Holocaust, and at the same time you still wish to make Palestine a Jewish state, it's impossible to reconcile these two impulses, even if you are genuinely looking to reconcile. And I think that to understand Israel today, you really have to give them the credit that not all of them were cynical. They really wanted to do what I call, they wanted to be progressive ethnic cleansers. They wanted to be democratic occupiers. Those of you who know Hebrew know that the occupation of 67 was first described as an enlightened occupation, a kibbutz ha'na'or, this idea that we're not a usual occupier. We are bringing something good with the occupation, which is typical, by the way, to all colonial empires. You remember, probably are you familiar with the concept of the burden of the white man, that we are colonizing Africa, but we are doing it for the benefit of the Africans, bringing them civilization. So that was one challenge that was not solved. It was not solved because the only way of making Palestine a Jewish state was by force, by imposition. The whole concept of solving the European Jewish problem by creating a European Jewish state at the heart of the Arab world, at the heart of the Muslim world, was that it could only be done by enforcement, by coercion, by violence. And it was very clear that in any case of colonialism, of settler colonialism, that the local population at a certain point would say enough is enough, and they will resist, and they will become an anti-colonialist movement. And then you go to this terrible cycle by which the violence of the resistance to being replaced and displaced is becoming the justification of more violence of the colonizer against the colonized. And you can see all around Israel's history, this idea of retaliation. We are violent not because we wanted to be violent, but because we have to respond to Palestinian violence. And that's what, when you try to explain to people the difference between symptoms of violence and the origin of violence. Like when you treat an illness, you cannot treat only the symptoms. You have to go to the source of the illness. So you have to start at the beginning to understand why there is a cycle of violence, and not to start where it's convenient for you to start the story. So that was a challenge that, as we know, until today, Israel was unable to solve. And the idea that the more liberal Zionists and the labor Zionists who controlled Israel more or less until the 1970s, that somehow they will find a way out of it. Maybe they'll give up some of the territory. Maybe they will give more rights to the Palestinians. Maybe they will develop the idea of a two-state solution. All of this collapsed because in the end of the day, you cannot reconcile the idea of an ethnic racist state with ideas of democracy, equality, and peace. The second challenge was nothing to do with the Palestinians. This idea that Judaism is nationalism clashed with the idea of Judaism as religion. And for a while in Israel, you didn't feel that it's a problem because it was set aside because of what they called the security issue. So there was no need to find a common basis for those who were religious Jews and those who were secular Jews. But when, and that's what happened in this century, when the struggle between secular and religious Jew, or what does it mean to be a Jew in Israel in the 21st century, connected to the question, what should be the Israeli attitude to the Palestinians, you had a very dangerous mixture of nationalism and a very fundamentalist interpretation of Judaism. This is what happened in the 21st century. It happened before, but it was very much on the margin. What I mean by this is that a large number of Israeli Jews, especially a younger generation that grew up in the Jewish settlements in the West Bank, a third generation of Jews who came from the Arab world and would never found themselves in the Israeli-European Jewish society, and a lot of people who grew under the influence of ideologues of the more revisionist kind of Zionism of Jabotinsky and Menachem Begin and so on, together they dealt with the two challenges in the mixture that is now informing Israeli politics in the 21st century. They came to this to two conclusions. And as I say, when they did it already before in the 20th century, but nobody took them seriously because they were very marginal in Israeli politics, culture, and they seemed to be quite marginal and not important. One was the challenge of the Palestinians. They said very clearly, it's a terrible mistake to think that you should mix your policies towards the Palestinians with ideas of universalism, justice, international law, democracy, human rights, and civil rights. This is dangerous. It weakens us. It allows the Palestinians to exist in Palestine. We should dispense with this kind of idea that we need to reconcile our policy towards the Palestinians with our commitment to international law or democracy and so on. We don't need this. We have absolute right for the land, not just Israel, but for the whole land of Israel, that is the West Bank, the Gaza Strip, and Israel before 67. In fact, many of them think that they have the right to Jordan as well, south of Lebanon as well, and south of Syria as well. We'll come back to that in a moment. And therefore, the only drive in our policies should be our understanding of what is our national interest. And our national interest is to have a totally Jewish Palestine. They had great success in 2018 when their ideology became the Israeli nationality law in 2018, passed by the Israeli Knesset as a fundamental law, that only the Jewish people are the nation that can exist between the River Jordan and the Mediterranean. If you would have thought about in the 1960s, such an idea would never have even arrived in the Israeli Knesset, but now it became an Israeli law. So that's one way of dealing with the impossibility of the liberal Zionists to reconcile their wish for universal values and their settler colonial ideas of colonizing Palestine. The second challenge to Judaism, when they said all this idea of the secular Jews, that somehow you can even have this concept of being a secular Jew, is impossible and unacceptable. So they actually have a vision of a far more theocratic Jewish state. And they see a connection. They say the more religious, the more theocratic Israel will be, the more successful it will be in its fight against the Palestinians, against its enemies in the Arab world, and so on. So it goes together, the idea that you want to struggle against any manifestation of liberalism, pluralism, democracy in the Jewish society. And such a fight would benefit the possibility of creating in the future this greater Israel that would reflect the kind of Israel that they believe, which nobody can prove, but they believe existed before the time of the Romans, the kingdoms of David and Solomon. They even draw maps, although one cannot extract maps from the Bible, but they draw even maps, right? They read the Bible as a story of a Jewish kingdom, a Hebrew kingdom, that everybody was afraid of in the region. Everybody deferred to it. And they really believe that this is the vision of the future, that you need to deter the region in order to establish this kind of a future kingdom. They build models of the Third Temple in Jerusalem instead of Al-Aqsa. Build small movements for colonizing South Lebanon, South Syria, thinking about Jordan as well, and so on. As I say, if you went to Israel in the 1980s, people would be aware of these ideas, but they would tell you, and rightly so, at that particular moment, these are the lunatic fringes of Israeli society. Don't take these people seriously. But what happened in 2020 or 22, but even before that, that suddenly these ideologies and their solution to the two challenges. What does it mean to be a Jew in Israel? And what does it mean to have a Jewish state in Palestine? That their ideas suddenly became the ideology of a very powerful political coalition inside Israel. Nobody saw it coming. Well, some people did, like myself. I wrote about it in 1999. But most people, I remember, rejected my... I wrote an article in 1999, and I gave a lecture in the University of Beersheba, and I said to them, you know, whatever I think about you, and you know I don't think very good things about you, your Zionism 2.0 is far more frightening and far more destructive, both to you, to the Palestinians, and to the region. And I was ridiculed at my lecture. I remember people said, you have no idea, we're going to peace with the Palestinians, normalization with the Arab world. What are you talking about? Things are looking so bright and beautiful. Why are you such a, party spoiler. Later on, I read this article again. It really predicted rightly what's going on today. But it wasn't, all you had to do was to go to the Israeli textbook in the educational system. All you had to do was to listen to not the people in Tel Aviv, but to the people in the development towns, in the poor neighborhoods of Israel, in the settlements. You needed to listen to their rabbis, to their political leaders, to see what they were talking about, to understand that a very different interpretation of how to deal with the two basic challenges of Zionism is on its way to become a powerful, powerful idea that would attract a lot of people, especially among the younger generation. And it came to the fold in the 2022 November elections in Israel, but it was already there in the making. Now, you needed, of course, some additional processes to make such a dangerous vision of a future Israel with its horrific, destructive impact on the Palestinians, the Lebanese, and the region as a whole. You needed also other allies. Like in the beginning of Zionism, you need a coalition to sustain such an idea. The Israelis themselves are not powerful enough to make it work. So what came to the assistance of such an of Zionism 2.0 to become a dominant ideology in Israel? First of all, the changes in the Republican Party in the United States. Christian Zionism that was so important in creating the Zionist project in the late 19th century came back and became a very powerful ideology of the Republican Party in the United States, including some of the people who surround President Trump today. So they see eye to eye with these people. Think about the American ambassador to Israel today, Huckabee. He's a personal manifestation of that ideological alliance between Christian fundamentalism and Jewish fundamentalism, and two very powerful armies behind them. It's not just two powerful people. These are two powerful. You needed the right wing in Europe to become stronger. And as you know, there is a emergence of a neo-right fascist, extreme right parties in Europe who are becoming very popular, very powerful. In some places, they are now in decline, thank God. But I'm talking about the period of 10 to 15 years ago, they were in the ascendance. I would throw into the mix people like Modi in India as well, and Bolsonaro in Brazil. I mean, there was an international coalition that saw nothing wrong with the vision of a greater Israel as something that, you know, reflects their own political vision. There's also the sinister role that military industries, securitization industries, high-tech industry, even pharmaceutical giants are also playing in such an alliance. Israel is a great asset to these multinational corporations. There is this horrible statistics that I'm sure we're all familiar with, that when Israel uses cutting-edge technology and lethal weapons against the Palestinians, the sales of the Israeli military industries increased dramatically. After every action in Gaza, the sales were very high because you could see how these new weapons are being tested in life. There's a very good film by an Israeli director. The film is called The Laboratory. The guy's name is Feldman, who did exactly a documentary on this, showing the connection between the attacks on Gaza and the profits of the Israeli military industry. So they are also, I think, connecting to this. And then you have the leaders in the Arab world who think that they would benefit from normalizing relationship with the state of Israel. They are not only normalizing relationship with the state of Israel, they are normalizing the colonization of Palestine. And this is also true about some other countries in the global south, that contrary to what probably most people in those societies feel, are going along with this, whatever reasons, whether they think it can allow them a better place in the White House or it benefits their own security interest, whatever reason, there was a strong enough coalition. But I will not end on such a pessimistic point. I think what happens when such ideologies become state ideologies, and this is what happened in Israel, that it's not only that you have a success in the elections. So the people who represent these kinds of visions of a greater Israel that extends not only over Palestine, but also maybe over South Lebanon and South Syria, the vision that Israel will be more theocratic, the vision that you have no moral inhibitions in trying and finish what you didn't finish in the Nakba. When it's not just a matter of winning the elections. What is important, that representative of this ideology become dominant figures in the army, in the secret service, in the Mossad, in the educational system, in the media. Because that means that even if you lose the next election, which is possible, you already have a foundation in the institutions that run the state. And that's my great worry about Israel. I'm not looking to the next election as a tiebreaker. Even if Netanyahu would lose, if at all he would allow elections, that's a big question. He's doing all he can to prevent the elections. But even if he loses, the foundation of this, what I call messianic Israel, sometimes I call it the state of Judea instead of the state of Israel, all of this is not going dramatically to change. And that is something the world has to decide what to do with, you know? Because I think what happened to people who were genuinely not anti-Palestinians, who were not genuinely anti-peace, who somehow believed that, you know, I'm talking people mainly in the West, but not only, who believed that maybe there is all a way of reconciling the presence of the Jewish national movement in Palestine with the ambitions of the Palestinians. For many years, they thought that it's around the corner. What you need are dynamics of change inside Israel, and they create the kind of leadership that will take you towards, I don't know, a two-state solution, peace, and so on. I think they need to be on the alert that these dynamics of change do not exist anymore. That if there are any dynamics and change, they go in the orientation that I was talking about. And I'm saying it very sadly as an Israeli Jew. I don't think there is chance for a change in Israeli policies in the future. And the question is, at what point would people, I'm not talking about the people in Israel, but at what point would the Arab neighbors of Israel, at what point would the Muslim states, at what point would the Western state, at what point would the international community would say, wait a minute, this is not just a matter that affects the Palestinians, which we didn't mind, to be honest, for many years. It is affecting the region as a whole and maybe the world as a whole. Right now, if you look at the Middle East, there are 6 million people who are refugees because of the Israeli actions. 2 million refugees in Gaza and the West Bank, 1 million refugees in Lebanon, and 3 million refugees in Tehran. 6 million people are refugees because of Israeli actions. Now, because American Israeli actions. So, obviously, as long as the world doesn't want to face America, there's no danger for Israel to be faced by the world that doesn't want to face America. Is the fact that the EU was unwilling to join the Israeli-American attack on Iran an indication that something is changing in the global balance? Too early to say. But it shows you that there's some sort of understanding that the unconditional support that the EU has given Israel and unwillingness to face American policy in the Middle East has dire consequences for the Europeans themselves. Not on moral grounds, on economic grounds, on energy grounds. Is the fact that in the United States we have a Democratic Party that we have never seen before. A democratic party where if you want to be the next candidate for president in the United States of the Democratic Party, you better show some solidarity with the Palestinians. That's incredible. I mean, 20 years ago, if you wanted to be the candidate of the Democratic Party in the United States for president, you needed to show unconditional allegiance to Israel and to visit AIPAC 3 times as if it was the mosque. Now, you better show some distance for AIPAC as the next candidate for the Democratic Party if you want to have some chance of your party electing you. And of course, the election of Mamdani in New York, a pro-Palestinian Muslim person in the biggest Jewish city in the world, shows you something of that process. Is the fact that so many millions around the world, including in this country, are showing solidarity with Palestine like never before, a counterbalance to what I describe? Is this the making of a global alliance that would contrary or would counter the global alliances that allowed the dispossession, the colonization of Palestine? All these are questions. I'm not answering them. I'm putting them because we are seeing processes in the making that we don't know yet how they will mature and when will they mature. But there are processes of change. Processes of change in the international global constellation. I could add to this the position of China, which are different from the position of other countries with regard to Palestine, not necessarily for moral support for the Palestinians, but from the Chinese perspective on global politics. You have changes in countries such as Brazil. South Africa is reasserting a certain global perspective. All of these are not yet fusing together into transformative moment in history, but there are definitely potential processes that can transform the issue. In fact, in my last book, Israel on the Brink, I claim that these processes are so far now in their making that they are inevitable to my mind. So for me, it's not a question of will they eventually fuse together into a dramatic change in the reality in Palestine, in the region. The question is, when will it happen? Which, of course, I cannot know, but not if. But I also add something else in the book, and that's my experience as an historian. Something that crumbles, something that disintegrates, and I do believe that the Zionist project is in its last chapter, for all the reasons I just counted. First, there are three things that you know as an historian. Disintegration can be a very slow process. And we saw it in Syria. What happened when, in Libya, in Yemen, you know, when countries are losing their center, the disintegration can turn into a civil war, into a lot of suffering for the people before something better or something new replaces the old Anshant regime. Okay. So that's one thing we have to be worried about, that the fact that it disintegrates does not mean necessarily the beginning of a different, much better political structure for the people who live there. Secondly, disintegration creates vacuum, a void. Who will replace the void? It's very important. Palestinian national movement right now is too fragmented, too disunited to be able to fill the void. I have great confidence in the younger Palestinian generation. I think they're far more united, they're far more consensual. They have better ideas, I think, of how to organize the Palestinian political experience, but they haven't done it yet. We know from the Arab Spring and so on, when there is a void and you're not well prepared structurally and organization-like to fill the void is going to be filled by someone else. So you have back Sisi instead of Mubarak in the end of the day, with all the demonstration and everything the people paid for making Egypt, for instance, a more democratic country. And by that, I ended my chances of revisiting Egypt in the next 10 years. But what can you do? So that is something else that the Palestinian national movement, its ability to organize, but not only that, to answer questions which they will have to ask if indeed there is going to be this dramatic change in Palestine. What would be the future of the 8 million Jews who live in Palestine today? What would be the future of all the things that Israel did build and may still be important for the future? You can't destroy everything. How do you reconnect to the Arab world? What do you reconnect to in the Arab world, right? All the things that were robbed from the Palestinians by the Zionist project are not easily rebuilt. And it's good to start with it. And the last issue, with this I will end, which is probably the most problematic for all of us, that this is a long-term process, and we are all aware of that, of the urgency of what's going to happen tomorrow, next year, in the next 2 years. You cannot go and give a lecture in the University of Gaza and tell people, you know, there are processes of change that eventually would make, and I do believe in it, will make this place a better place in the future, because that doesn't help them to survive the next Israeli attack, the next hunger, the famine, the lack of medicine, the lack of infrastructure, the stagnation, everything that they are suffering from. And there is this navigation between your understanding strategically of these processes and your wish as an activist to stop genocide, ethnic cleansing, oppression, and so on. So the main problem, as you understand it, I'm sure you do, is that while a lot of people in the civil society in the world understand the urgency of taking firm action against Israel to stop the genocide in Gaza, the ethnic cleansing in the West Bank, the discrimination against the Palestinians inside Israel, the Israeli aggressive policy towards its neighbors, the governments, especially in the global north, are hesitant to take such an action. Because still, apparently, from their perspective, Israel is an asset and not a liability. And they will not change their mind because of moral issues. They will change their mind if, for their own political career, Israel will become a liability. And I think this will happen, but we should find a way, of course, of making it happen sooner rather than later. We have to make sure that the wishes of people in the Arab world are translated in the policies of the Arab states, which hasn't happened yet, and so on in other places. Now, I will just give you one example, and with this I would end. I'm not even thinking about a dramatic act that would totally fundamentally change the reality in Palestine. As I said, this is a long process. There are no shortcuts in history, in decolonization and justice and so on. You cannot do these things in a day. But you can defend people. You can ease their suffering. You can tame the aggression. If the EU, for instance, would have imposed on Israel 50% of the sanction it imposed on Russia because of its invasion of the Ukraine, the lives of thousands of Palestinians would have been saved. So sometimes we should ask, maybe not for the big change, but at least for the, you know, the most smallest steps, but at least the steps in the right direction. When we strategize as a solidarity movement, when we're thinking about the best way of changing the reality. Because if not stopped, and I can say this, unfortunately, with certainty, if not stopped, there will be another attack on Iran. There will be another attempt to annex South Lebanon, parts of South Syria, not to mention the continued incremental genocide of the people in Gaza, the ethnic cleansing of the Palestinians in the West Bank, and what we call now in Israel the quiet transfer of the Palestinian citizens of Israel. There are 2 million of them. They are not being directly treated as those in the West Bank, but with other, more sophisticated means, there's pressure on them to leave through the support the Israeli police is giving to criminal gangs to terrorize life in the Palestinian villages in the south and the north of the state. So all of these are policies which are justified. Now, there are still millions of Israelis who do not subscribe to these ideas. However, they don't have an alternative vision. Their alternative vision that you can call the liberal Zionist vision, as I said, has totally failed. And they are even themselves aware of it. So they choose two solutions. One, to leave. And they're leaving in huge numbers. Nobody allows to get access to the real statistics of how many people left. Well, we know that the numbers is great. Secondly, they still try to stick to these old ideas that somehow you can reconcile the idea of a colonial racist state with the idea of democracy. My hope is that somehow in the future they would understand that you can either be a democratic state for all or a racist state. There's no golden mean between the two. But they are not the ones who are going to bring the change. They are the ones who will join the change, I hope, as did white people in South Africa that rejected the fall of apartheid for many years and then joined the new post-apartheid South Africa. Okay, I think I talked enough. I'll stop here, and I hope to hear your comments and questions. Thank you.
1: That was Professor Ilan Pappe speaking on May 16, 2026 at Chulalongkorn University in Thailand. You've been listening to Arab Voices, a syndicated radio talk show that airs on dozens of radio stations in the US and Europe since 2002. 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And that does it for the show today. Thanks for listening. This is Saeed, executive producer and host of Arab Voices. Until we meet next week, peace on earth.
2: And our beautiful brother, the Mau Mau. Were patriotic soldiers fighting in defense of Kenya, their homeland. When the white man would go to them with his pole and say, "You belong to the Mau Mau?" They said, "I ain't never heard of the Mau Mau." You know, the white man is so naive, he actually expected that African to tell him that he was one. And the one who so faithfully told Boss, "I never heard of him, Boss," he got Boss's head when Boss went to bed. And so I tell him the same thing here in America. When he run around asking black people, "Are you a Muslim?" Our people say, "I never heard of them, Boss." And that's what he wants to hear. Tell him just what he wants to hear. "I never heard of them, Boss." Rock him to sleep. Send him to bed. Now, if I was Cassius Clay, I'd make that rhyme out. But I'm not Brother Cassius. So I think I'll let it stop right there.
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Aloha! Welcome to the Anonymous Eskimo Project, a program where I have candid conversations with guests about difficult but important Indigenous topics such as mental health, sobriety, recovery, and missing and murdered Indigenous people. These difficult topics need to be brought to the light, not only to educate, but to uplift our Indigenous relatives. Oyana for joining me. I'm your host, Ralph Sara.

0: On this episode, I have Roberta Aluk. Roberta is one half Woodlands Cree from Wabasca, Alberta on her father's side, and one half Dene Sunkline from Dillon, Saskatchewan on her mother's side. Roberta is currently a University of Alberta student. She is an Indigenous model, and she owns her own beading business. Roberta has 5 years of sobriety. And on this episode, Roberta courageously shares her story for those still struggling. So guys, please help me welcome Roberta Aluk. Hi, Roberta. How are you?
1: Hey, Ralph. I'm doing good. How are you?
0: I'm doing good. It's kind of a balmy Sunday here in Alaska. How is it down there in Alberta or Edmonton?
1: Yeah, here in Edmonton, it's actually pretty sunny out today, nice and warm.
0: Oh, man. I saw you were on a motorcycle ride yesterday. It was a addiction awareness motorcycle ride. How did that go?
1: Yeah, here in Edmonton, there's quite a few people that ride motorbikes, and I just started this year, and I got in touch with a few other Native people who also ride motorcycles, and my friend that I made, his name's Darwin, he runs an addiction awareness ride once a year, so annually, and yeah, we just rode out to three different locations. I actually only rode to one location, but yeah, they rode out towards Musquechies, Pigeon Lake, and the last stop was somewhere, oh shoot, I forget where they had ended. But they stop around areas here around Edmonton, and then it's just to raise awareness for addiction. And yeah, there's like, I think there was maybe 14 or 16 of us that went on the ride, just kind of all convoying it together on the highway.
0: Wow. I love those rides.
1: Yeah.
0: Roberta, can you go ahead and introduce yourself so our listeners can get to know you?
1: Yes. so hello, everybody. Tanse. Kia ta miskat tenawau kakiao. I welcome you all. My name's Roberta Aluk, and I'm from Wabasca, Alberta on my late father's side, and that's Woodlands Cree territory. And I'm from Dillon, Saskatchewan on my late mom's side, and that's Dene Sunkline territory. And yeah, I'm 26 years old. I have 5 years sobriety, and I'm currently a university student. I'm a model. I have a little beading business, and I do all sorts of things in the community.
0: And I saw you kind of call yourself an urban native too on your Instagram.
1: Yeah, yeah, I'm totally an urban native, but I do like the bush life, but I prefer to be in the city.
0: Oh yeah. Mm-hmm. Yeah. I moved from a smaller town here in Alaska where you have to either fly in or, yeah, you know, there's barges and stuff that come, but there's no roads. But I moved to Anchorage, the biggest city.
1: Oh, okay. Okay. So it's kind of like you're kind of a city person too then.
0: Yeah. Yeah. Nice. I became a city person.
1: Yeah.
0: So you mentioned the University of Alberta. You recently spoke there at a welcoming event where they created an alcohol-free zone. Can you tell us a little about that?
1: Yeah. So every year, and I'm sure all different kinds of universities and colleges, they all have a welcoming week for students, for staff. And typically at these events, there's beer gardens, so everyone's drinking, having a good time. But then there are a few of us who don't celebrate with alcohol or substance use. And so what the U of A did here in Edmonton, they decided to have an alcohol-free zone, and they had a designated area It was an event that was really well coordinated. There were a few speakers there. I was one of them to talk about my sobriety and all the wonderful things that I have because of sobriety, and also just who I am. And other than that, they had performers. There was drag performance even, and there was some live music. They had really cheap food that you could buy, and they had drinks there too, like mocktails and pop and everything like that. It was so amazing to have that at Welcoming Week.
0: Man, so cool. And usually when you think about get-togethers and stuff like that at universities, you think about, drinking and whatnot. At least when I went to college, that was kind of a big a drinking culture within, the students
1: Yes,
0: and stuff like that.
1: it is. Yeah, it totally is. Everyone's partying, and we're all 21, or younger than that, or in that age range. And, so it was cool to have something totally opposite from the party scene.
0: Yeah, that's pretty cool. And you mentioned you're an indigenous model. Can you tell us what it's like to be an indigenous model in this time?
1: Well, I feel like growing up, I didn't really see a lot of indigenous representation, like just on TV shows, magazines, what's out there on the media and stuff like that, or what's being talked about. And yeah, just lack of indigenous representation. And nowadays, I feel like you see a lot more of that. Like we have Ashley Cullimble, we have a new TV series that everyone's into, Reservation Dogs. Yeah, and like TikTok's such a big thing too, like native TikTok's a big thing, and suddenly people are really interested in indigenous representation. So I feel like it's a little more different for myself. It's very empowering because I don't know, I just never thought, oh, I'm gonna be a model one day, and suddenly I am. And yeah, I really feel empowered. I feel like me as an Indigenous model, like I sort of have a responsibility to make my family proud, my community proud, and to also talk about First Nations issues and overcoming a lot of adversity and stuff like that. So that's mainly what I do with my modeling. And yeah, like I just really love it.
0: Like a platform.
1: Yeah, something like that, a platform. And most of my work too, it's a volunteer basis. I mean, I've been paid a few times, but I mostly do it just to, like put my voice out there in a way. And I volunteer my time a lot. And I specifically like to work, everyone's different. Me, I specifically like to work with First Nations or indigenous designers, makeup artists, hairstylists, indigenous photographers, organizations, and events. That's kind of my niche as a model, First Nations model.
0: Very cool. I saw some of the pictures that Cole took, and
1: Yeah.
0: man, blown me away. Holy cow.
1: I know his platform to it totally blew up. He just started that last year, Indigenality Photography, and it just blew up. It blew up, and yeah, it's pretty awesome.
0: One of the singer in my band, his wife is a photographer, and she's the one that recommended Cole to be on my show. And now they're like talking, I guess, back and forth, and they came up with a very cool idea to swap like regalia, people from your area wearing regalia from our, and vice versa. That would be so cool, wouldn't it?
1: Yes, that would be cool. Yeah. Just to do
0: We'll
1: some.
0: get you we'll get
1: Yeah.
0: you in a we'll get you in a atguk or something.
1: Oh, that would be cool. Yeah.
0: man. Wow. So
1: Yeah.
0: to get back into kind of the things here, I saw you recently post that you are a first generation survivor of Indian residential school. You know, the topic of intergenerational trauma hasn't really been talked about until just recently. And these intergenerational traumas have affected our people for so long. And the shame of what we went through and what our generations before went through was so much. We kept it in for so long, you know. Mm-hmm. And that kind of led to unhealthy ways of trying to cope and deal with it. And a lot of the alcohol use and drug addiction, you know, to mask that pain. I think in order for Indigenous people to break that cycle and to start to heal, we need to talk freely about all the trauma that have that generations have went through and, you know, what we went through.
1: Yeah.
0: Can you share your personal experiences with intergenerational trauma and the ways you are healing and breaking the cycle?
1: Yeah, for sure. That term, intergenerational trauma, that is like a fairly recent term. I think it was in the 60s and 50s that a lot of First Nations leaders across Canada, they were protesting, they were having gatherings with politicians like from dominant culture here in Canada. And then what was it in the early 2000s event? Finally, and it's not really a good thing because it's kind of like backhanded at the same time. But Stephen Harper, the prime minister at the time, he had gave an apology and he agreed to compensate First Nations people, all the residential school survivors to be compensated. And I think that's where that term really came from, because you know, residential schools had shut down in the 50s, 70s, and then the last one closing in the 90s. And you know, First Nations people were just kind of left in like the rubble of it all. And for generations, like, there's so much trauma since colonialism to Canada or to this continent. And yeah, like in my own personal experience, like my late mom, she was in residential school at a young age, along with most of her siblings. I have many aunts and uncles who were also in residential school. Grandparents, and part of that, like, there's so many different experiences from them, but for me it was really a lack of culture. There was lots of addiction, alcoholism, there's lots of violence, trauma, like what residential schools, the biggest harm they did was separate families, separate the children, and you know, strip them of First Nations identity, and to shame them for who they were, basically. And on my mom's side, our community is very, very like that. Like, they don't talk about culture really, or maybe now it's a little bit more accepted, but when I was younger, like, nobody talks about culture. It's evil, ceremonies evil, and all this and that. It's very Catholic, and people are very strict. And my mom, when she was younger, she was super rebellious, so she became sort of like a black sheep of the family. And like, she's not here to tell her own story, but how I see it is like, just all these effects of colonialism and, you know, the residential schools, and where it brought maybe my late mom to choose the path that she did. And she was an addict for many years. She didn't have children till she was 30. And

0: Mom had finally got sober. She went to treatment and rehab, and we went back home to our community for a few months, I remember. And then following that, we moved to a small town in Saskatchewan, and my mom just turned to Christianity so hard, and she put all of us into Christian school, private school. And I didn't find out like nothing. I knew nothing about my culture, who I was as a Cree person or a Dene person, or what even residential schools were, or like what colonialism is, or like all these things. I didn't find out till I was actually in grade 12. And that's finally when I went to like public school and took my first Native Studies course. And I was like, it was just such like this huge eye opener for me, because I didn't know all along. Like, I was dealing with all these traumas. And even when I did come like a certain age, me too, I chose the wrong path right away. Like, I turned to alcohol, I turned to addiction, like drug use, hard drug use. And I was in a lot of crime involvement, like doing petty crime and eventually getting arrested. And I did overdose at one time. And dropping out of school and not being able to hold a job, and eventually ending up on the streets and everything like that. It was pretty rough. And now that I'm sober and in university, I really see what intergenerational trauma is, specifically for like First Nations people, and that we have to deal with all these adversities, and they're almost at like an epidemic rate. Some people, like most people that I find, we turn to addiction, and then there are those who commit suicide, or they're just, it's just really, really tough, I guess. And yeah, that's kind of how I understand intergenerational trauma stemming from residential schools, and then even before that.
1: Yeah. It seems all this trauma that, even our generations before us have went through, the residential schools, the colonialism that happened, the epidemics that happened, like smallpox that wiped away whole families even. It's how I was talking to you before, where I said it's all like it was hushed. You can't talk about that kind of stuff. You can't bring up that kind of stuff, And you, when you said that you didn't even know about it, that's so true. It should be like taught in schools, how all this colonialism, residential schools, families being torn apart, all the wrongs, they should be taught, because, just like you, they didn't teach that in schools where, in where Bethel, where I'm from, if they did, it was just a mention only,
0: Or they didn't really go into depth. Like, even at that, when I was in grade 12 and I took my first Native Studies course, it wasn't really in depth. It was just a surface until I got to university and really went in depth of colonial history, and then history before colonialism, and stuff like that. But it's such an eye opener, like, just to become aware of history and First Nations issues and why things are the way they are. Like, it was really life changing for me, because since then, like, kind of like my eyes were open, and I was aware of more than what I had known all my life, and I really wanted things to change.
1: Do you think if you had that information before, it would have been easier for you not to take the path that you did?
0: Yeah, I think so, because when I ended up at my rock bottom, I was so devastated. And the reason why is because I didn't know why I ended up the where I ended up, just on the streets and so young. I didn't understand why my life was the way it was. I had no understanding, and it was so devastating to me. Like, why me?
1: I think a lot of people experience that, and a lot of people don't know about this, the past, you know, how everything is basically just stuffed in until you make the wrong decisions, or you learn to cope with them in an unhealthy way, like, you know, drinking and letting it all out, and, you know, just that itself is just us trying to cope with something that is in within all of us, I think, in unhealthy ways. But if we learn that intergenerational trauma and trauma itself, even in your generation, and ways to deal with it and ways to talk about it, open up maybe in a safe place, you know, to somebody who is, you know, a safe person, even, you know, it really starts to open up the healing process, you know.
0: Yeah, for sure. Yeah. Being able to open up, I guess that kind of goes into the topic of better coping mechanisms, mental health, and choosing, making better choices, and just stuff like that. Kind of like what I'm doing with my life now, I feel like.
1: Yeah, and you said you didn't have any really anything to do with your culture, but now you're becoming a Cree language teacher. Language instructor. So cool.
0: Yeah, for real. Like at the U of A, what I'm taking is a combined degree for Native Studies and Education. And I'm going the secondary route, so that's high school level. And my major is the Cree language. My minor is art, but more specifically, Indigenous arts and crafts. And what I actually want to do is, when I'm done both degrees, I was thinking maybe I should go for my master's and then apprentice under the Cree language instructor at the U of A, so that I could teach at the U of A. That's what I want to do. I feel like I could definitely work with high school, like young adults, but I feel more drawn to like a university environment. And
1: Heck yeah, man. Go for it.
0: Yeah.
1: Yeah.
0: Yeah.
1: And my algorithms are Indigenous and you know, like recovery and sobriety, stuff like that. So it's really amazing. That's where I get a lot of my guests. So I see somebody posting and I'm like, hey, that's cool, I should get them on there, you know. So when you were decided to get sober, what inspired you?
0: Well, like I said, I hit a rock bottom, and I was looking around. I remember the exact moment. I was stranded here in Edmonton. I didn't live here at the time, and I went to the library, and I was looking out the window, waiting to get on the interviews to maybe ask for some help from somebody on social media. But I was sitting at the library and waiting, and I was looking out the window, and I was watching all these people walk by, and some of them had on like warm winter coats because it was snowing at the time. Some of them had coffee in hand or their kids, and they just looked so normal to me, and I didn't understand why I couldn't have that. And that's when I felt so devastated, and I actually prayed for the first time. And what inspired me to continue to really strive for sobriety and to say I need help because I was struggling, to say I need help, was I ended up at my first Alcoholics Anonymous meeting the following day. And it was at Poundmaker's Treatment Lodge. And I sat right at the very front row, and I was listening to all these speakers, and then this Native man came up and he started sharing his story about living on the res and how life was when he was a kid and how he struggled with alcohol and drug use and all the mistakes he made and kind of like what I was feeling like. And then he started to share his sobriety and his recovery and what his life was like and all these cool things he's doing in his life. And then I think he shared he had like 30 some years of sobriety. And I was like, what? I was like, wow, like that man really inspired me. 'Cause suddenly I seen a native person with a similar story as mine. And then him, his life changing, he shared that and what his life was like now. And I was like, that's the life I want. And you could tell too, he was really connected to culture. He had long braided hair. He had all kinds of beadwork on, and he had his native accent, and he was speaking Cree here and there sometimes. And I was like, this guy is really cool. Like, that's what I want in the future. And yeah, that's what inspired me. I just kept going for it, stumbled here and there, but eventually found my footing, and I just kept doing it, kept doing it.
1: Well, Roberta, I want to thank you so much.
0: Yes, thank you too. Thank you.

0: 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I hope you, the listeners, found some inspiration, strength, and hope. 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Biura!
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2: California, proud of this country, United States of the world, and all their billionaires, if money could buy out the Mr. Love, they will have it. But praise God, it's only salvation, it's only Jesus Christ. Holy hallelujah. Holy Jesus Christ. 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No matter what we have, no matter the money, no matter the riches of the world, we cannot buy what we want. Yeah.

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0: I think it's really important for people, especially when you're out at a restaurant or you're at a fish shop, to ask questions, because the people you're buying fish from need to understand that you care about where it comes from.
1: Did you know that the contents of that can of tuna sitting in your cupboard can actually be traced back to the waters and boat where the fish was caught? Organizations like the International Seafood Sustainability Foundation, the ISSF, have placed seafood traceability squarely in the 21st century. This week on Sea Change Radio, we speak with the president of the ISSF, Susan Jackson, to learn more about tuna fishing. We look at her organization's partnership model, discuss the viability of maintaining healthy global fish stocks, and talk about some of the challenges facing the industry.

0: I'm joined now on Sea Change Radio by Susan Jackson. She's the president of the International Seafood Sustainability Foundation, the ISSF. Susan, welcome to Sea Change Radio.
1: Hi, thanks very much. Glad to be here.
0: So please tell us what the mission of your organization is all about before we break down your latest report.
1: Yep. ISSF, as we refer to ourselves, is a organization that's a partnership with tuna scientists, environmental organizations that are active on tuna management, and tuna processing and trading companies. We've been around for almost 20 years now. And the objective of ISSF is that all tuna fisheries can meet and maintain the certification standard that the Marine Stewardship Council publishes. So it's industry and scientists and environmental nonprofits working together to improve the health of tuna stocks and the tuna ecosystem.
0: And so let's take a step back and talk about the importance of tuna in general for the seafood industry. If you can break down some of the complexity for us and simplify what's happening globally for tuna stocks, that'd be great.
1: Absolutely. Certainly when ISSF started, there were a lot of headlines about the concern over tuna stocks. Primarily bluefin, which gets all the headlines, and everybody loves bluefin, but it's less than 1% of the tuna that's caught. In fact, in our last status of the tuna stocks report published a couple of months ago, 97% of the tuna that's caught in the world comes from stocks that are healthy, and almost 100% of the tuna stocks are not currently experiencing overfishing. So we would expect the number of healthy stocks, the percentage, to even go up. But what's absolutely cool about tunas and makes them interesting as well as challenging is there are only 23 stocks of tuna in the world, which means that any particular stock swims across entire ocean basins or spans entire ocean basins, is in the waters of many different countries, and they're constantly moving. So it's not just like, you know, oysters in the Chesapeake Bay or something that's, or the Monterey Bay, you know, that a state or one country can manage. With tunas, the countries have to collaborate and manage them. So there are five international treaty bodies, one for each ocean region, that collectively manages the tuna. And that's what makes it fun, because each country around that table has various constituents sitting behind them. Could be the longline fishing sector or the purse seine fishing sector or, you know, processing sector that of certain countries in their region. And they all have to agree, and they have great scientific advice. But not only do they have to agree, then every country there has to go home and enforce with their fishing fleets or in their waters what they agreed to. So it's a huge management challenge. Tuna itself is a phenomenal matter of food security. For many countries, it's a matter of economic security as well. So lots of divergent interests come to play on tuna stocks.
0: I can't help but think more about this stat that you just threw out about 23 tuna stocks active in the world. Is that just 23 big schools basically are what comprise our tuna stocks globally? Is that just the general pattern, or is that a red flag?
1: Those are discrete management units. So Skipjack, for example, there's one stock in the Indian Ocean. There's an Eastern Pacific stock. There's a Western Pacific stock. So that's what I mean by they span ocean basins. Or albacore, a more temperate tuna, you might have a Northern Pacific stock and a Southern Pacific stock, but they span the entire Pacific.
0: We're looking at them from a much bigger global view when we're looking at these 23 stocks then.
1: Sure, but their migration patterns or how they traverse within their lifespan informs, you know, how the stocks were established.
0: So let's turn to your annual compliance report. When I first read it, I was a little cynical because I saw that it was voluntary and also that there are not that many companies involved in it compared to the hundreds and hundreds of companies that fish. But the ones that you have are the big tunas, the big kahunas in the industry. You have Bumblebee and Starkist and Chicken of the Sea all involved in there. Why don't you break down some of the top line takeaways that listeners should know from this annual report?
1: Yep, sure. Companies that participate in ISSF, they do so voluntarily, but part of the requirement of participation is that they have to comply with the conservation measures that our board of directors sets. And it's important to know that the board of directors is not an industry board. There's one industry representative, but there are scientists on it, former fisheries managers on it, environmental organizations on it. And they take the scientific advice and advice from stakeholders, and then they set what these conservation measures are. So the companies then independently decide if they want to stay in or not. We currently have 24 participating companies. They must be processors, marketers, or traders of tuna. So not the boats, not retailers who sell tuna, but that middle section. Roughly, they still account for somewhere around half, we believe, of the tuna that's caught in the world. So not a lot of companies, as you put it, if you account

0: external third-party compliance auditor, so that the companies must demonstrate to them on an annual basis that all the tuna that they purchased complies with those conservation measures, or if it's something they have to do themselves, a data reporting thing, for example, or have a traceability system that is robust and effective that can track from the fishing boat trip that caught the tuna, you know, to that can of tuna to the finished product. Those are the things that get audited annually. The number of conservation measures has increased over time. And this past year, the auditors determined 98.8% overall conformance.
1: What are some of the examples of these measures?
0: So I gave the traceability example, right? You must have a traceability system that works.
1: Sorry to interrupt, but what does that mean? Like, if you're a buyer for Bumblebee and you get a boat coming in, how do you trace that fish?
0: So this would be a question for not the buyer, the person who runs supply chain at Bumblebee, right? So you know what boat the fish you're processing today came from. You know what bin it was in your freezer. You know what line on what day, maybe to some extent, what two-hour window it was processed. You know what inkjet marker code was put on that can and on that case, and then how it moved through your distribution system so that you could pick up a can on a shelf, take that code. If you had the decoder ring, you could go back through and know exactly what vessel and what trip dates that can came from. It's really, really important, because if you don't have that, no matter what else you say that you're doing, you can't demonstrate it, because so much of what's important comes from the vessel that caught it.
1: What other factors are the auditors looking for, Susan?
0: So the fish that is in that can, right, that the company bought, cannot come from a vessel that was on the IUU or list of boats that have been found to have engaged in illegal, unreported, or unregulated fishing, for example. It has to be a boat that is flagged to the country, to a country that's authorized to fish in that region. It has to be, the boat itself has to have been authorized by the country of its flag to have fished in that region. It has to be using certain bycatch mitigation measures when it caught the fish that are appropriate for its region and its gear type. So it looks at authorization to fish, it looks at fishing practices, and then it looks at the processors themselves, their traceability system. Are they submitting data as well to the fishery scientists that we require on a voluntary basis to help improve the science? So it goes through the whole process, really.

0: This is Alex Wise on Sea Change Radio, and I'm speaking to Susan Jackson. She's the president of the International Seafood Sustainability Foundation. So, Susan, you mentioned how these 24 companies that participate in the ISSF annual compliance report that you just put out, it's a voluntary participation, but it has more teeth to it than that. What are some of the ways that these companies could feel the wrath of the ISSF? What is their incentive for complying?
1: Globally, there are 73 currently major retailers that require that the tuna that they buy come from a company that's participating in ISSF, or that the boats undergo these audits. So there is a retail pool. There are many ENGOs or environmental non-government organizations, like some you would have heard of would be WWF, they're one, right? But their advice to their partners on tuna also includes that it's an ISSF participation. So there's a market pool for sure. They also have a desire for tuna stocks to remain healthy. And our conservation measures are guided by the scientists who say this is what needs to happen for the tuna stocks to stay healthy and their ecosystems to stay healthy. Because if you don't have healthy tuna stocks, then they don't have a business. And then from an ISSF governance perspective, if a company is found to be in non-conformance, we publish right on our website what the ramifications for that are. So first of all, there's transparency, right? We publish our consolidated report, but we publish each company's individual report. So if you were their customer, you could look into the details of anything that's wrong and what was wrong and why was it wrong, and you can talk to them about that. That is something that I am really pleased that the companies themselves have an ability to then remediate whatever led to that nonconformance and be audited again at their own expense. And boy, do they often do that quickly, even if our requirements wouldn't make them do that because they had like one minor or something. So again, those retailers, their customers are having conversations and they see something they don't like, they make sure that their tuna suppliers get that fixed. Also, at the most extreme end, we have a process for a compliance committee that's made up of disinterested board members, and they could require something for major nonconformances, maybe more frequent audits at the company's expense, all the way up to a suspension or expulsion for nonconformance.
0: What are some of the countries that present the biggest challenges for ISSF's report and also just your model? And similarly, these 24 companies, I am assuming, are doing business in some of these countries. I'm asking because where should consumers be on the lookout for fish that may not be sustainably caught?
1: So first of all, I started out by saying our objective is that all tuna fisheries could be certified under the MSC or Marine Stewardship Council program. They have a logo, and looking for that logo is always a good and easy place to start, right? The next thing to do is you could go to our website and see what brands participate in ISSF and look at those brands. You referenced some of the ones that are big in the U.S., but we do have companies that are major purchasers of every species of tuna, except bluefin, in every ocean. So, you know, there should be lots of brands that people all over the world recognize, and they could look and value those brands. I talked about also earlier how tuna are managed through those international treaty bodies and how they operate by consensus, listening to the advice, but also listening to their constituencies. And that's really the impetus for how ISSF got started, was those regional fisheries management bodies were having difficulty reaching consensus. And the companies realized that we're operating in a lot of those countries, and they should have a larger, more consistent voice that the countries follow the scientific advice. So when you say, you know, what are the problem spots or what are the problem countries, it depends on the issue. It depends on the ocean and it depends on the issue. Every country, it seems, has something in some oceans that we're completely aligned with, but then something somewhere else that we're not. In our perfect world, we would have participating countries, companies in every country that is a member of the RFMOs. We track where our participating companies do business, as well as where Marine Stewardship Council's certified fisheries are located. And the influence, if you look at that, is between 85 and mid 90 some percent for each RFMO. So as we're growing and as more tuna fisheries are getting MSC certified, we are getting close to that goal of all the countries sitting around a table, hear at least some people in their constituencies behind them asking for the same thing.
0: So Susan, is there any pattern that you and your colleagues have discerned in terms of the end product? Are canned tuna less sustainably caught than sushi tuna, let's say?
1: No, because it really comes down to the health of the tuna stocks overall. And those 23 tuna stocks span every use of tuna. And then the bycatch mitigation measures that a particular company puts into place, a fishing company, when they catch the fish, and then authorization to fish. And those are topics that touch upon every stock, every species, no matter what its end use goes for.

0: This is Alex Wise on Sea Change Radio, and I'm speaking to Susan Jackson from the ISSF, the International Seafood Sustainability Foundation. So, Susan, your organization has the word seafood in its title, but you really focus on tuna. Why is that? And maybe you can speak to some of the other similar fishing stocks that you and your colleagues would like to be able to enforce if you had the bandwidth.
1: Yep, thanks. Well, you never want to foreclose any future possibilities right out of the gate. So I was in the room when we were discussing setting up this organization, and everybody there just felt, you never know what's going to happen over time. So let's go with seafood. But we do only work on tuna, at least thus far. All of the scientists that we have advising us have tuna expertise. The NGOs that we work with them because they're engaged on tuna topics. But boy, do I get asked often, like, could ISSF help with this or help with that? There are a couple special things about tuna. Only 23 stocks. They swim ocean-wide. So we don't deal with national legislation, right? It's a lot easier to focus on five management bodies as opposed to hundreds or over 100 countries that would have an interest in what they do with their national legislation. And then 24 participating companies is a significant enough percentage of buyers of the catch that them doing the right thing can make a difference to get everybody to do the right thing. If a countervailing example that I get asked about often, especially from people that work in government issues, are squid. Could you help us with squid? Well, you know, there's a whole bunch of different people that buy squid because that, you know, that really goes out in a much more dispersed manner than tuna does through a few companies. But that too is international. It's on the high seas. It involves many organizations in its management and its compliance.
0: What about salmon? I know that salmon has been a replacement for a lot of people who are worried about the mercury levels in these apex predators like tuna.
1: Salmon is one of those things that is often able to be successfully managed on a national or bilateral basis. You know, like they don't go that far. So a couple of countries can get together and manage that. But yeah, that was something else. Salmon has done a good job in getting their fisheries certified. So to some extent, and certified without conditions, you know, you can be certified under the Marine Stewardship Council, but still go home with some homework that you have to complete for the next, within the next 5 to 10 years, or you lose your certification. So actually over half of the tuna is now MSC certified, but they have conditions that take a lot of work to get them closed. Salmon is farther along in that process, so maybe needs a little less consolidated help, if you will, from an outside organization, that the certification alone and the companies working through that process individually has taken care of it.
0: So are there some other stocks that you have your sights on, Susan?
1: I think different individuals have had different ideas, but it would take completely different scientists and completely different NGOs in some instances. And the only one that I've been asked by more than one person would be squid. Mackerel is an example. It too is highly migratory, but on a smaller scale. And in the North Atlantic, it goes in and out of the oceans of the zones of another number of countries. It was certified by MSC, but it lost its certification because it moved into the zones of countries that weren't actually participating in the management body. So that is a nice example of, not it's sad, but it's a nice example of what can happen if you don't have everybody engaged in the management and helping, you know, had the mackerel industry maybe foreseen that this could happen, they could have started talking to these other countries and said, hey, you need to join in on this because we're going to lose our certification. But that didn't happen. But that is an example of the type of things that could happen if these problems aren't foreseen by the industry.

0: This is Alex Wise on Sea Change Radio, and I'm speaking to Susan Jackson from the ISSF, the International Seafood Sustainability Foundation. So, Susan, at the outset of our discussion, you were talking about how there are some real positive signs for the resiliency of these tuna stocks around the world. How much of that resiliency is based on a shifting expectation for us? Like 50 years ago, how would things differ if we were having this discussion?
1: So a lot of things have happened, some for better, some for worse, right? Let's look at what's happened for the better. The information that the scientists have, like determining if a tuna stock is healthy or any stock of fish is healthy, is hard. It's not like, you know, a farmer knows how many cattle in, how many cattle out, how many calves born. It's a nice little tabulation. That's not how you assess tuna stocks. And the methods for assessing tuna stocks have gotten better and better and better over time. The data inputs, the availability of data for assessing tuna stocks have gotten better and better and better over time. So the sciences have improved. At the same time, on the negative side, there's more fishing, there's more fishing pressure, there's more boats. The boats that there are have become more efficient. So you have to constantly be checking and recalibrating your stock assessment models against the fishing activity. And it's a two-lever factor, right? I talked about stocks being healthy, and then I talked about not experiencing overfishing. And you have to be monitoring both. The ways to monitor fishing activity have gotten better over time. So yes, versus their unfished state, of course, tuna stocks are smaller. But the ability to know their size has gotten better and more precise. The ability to monitor fishing activity has gotten better and more precise, and therefore the ability to manage the tuna stocks or any fishery really has gotten better if the political will is there to do it.
0: How can listeners get involved beyond just looking for the right labels when they buy tuna, Susan?
1: I think it's really important for people, especially when you're out at a restaurant or you're at a fish shop, to ask questions. Because the people you're buying fish from need to understand that you care about where it comes from. Because there still is this perception that that the caring has stopped at that markets level, at that retail level. And so they either care or they don't. But there is a perception that it's not really trickling down to the consumer level yet. And if you're a consumer and you care, just asking those questions is really impactful.
0: Susan Jackson is the president of the International Seafood Sustainability Foundation. Susan, thanks so much for being my guest on Sea Change Radio.
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2: 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Thank you for listening.

0: Bujun and Dinoe Maganatug. Greetings, relatives. My name is Melissa Nelson, and I'm your host and gardener of the Native Seed Podcast. 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
1: Ah, Leos and Chanyam. Hello, relatives. This is Sarah. Welcome back to all of our listeners, our community, our relatives, and our friends. 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
0: Good morning. I am here with two wonderful dear friends and colleagues and mentors and allies, Lois Ellen Frank and Walter Whitewater, two culinary ambassadors, native chefs, native health educators, historians, farmers. There's hardly anything